0: following is an encore presentation of The World Over.
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2: A warm welcome to all of you joining us in the United States and the world over as we celebrate our 30th year. We have a great show for you this evening. 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I'm at Raymond Arroyo and always at Arroyo Grande Show on YouTube. On February 25th, 2004, Mel Gibson's The Passion of the Christ hit theaters, becoming one of the biggest independent films ever. It grossed well over $600 million worldwide. It remains the benchmark of faith-based filmmaking and has become an annual devotion for millions during their Lenten season. I sat down with Mel Gibson and Jim Caviezel on the set of The Passion during the original shoot at the legendary Cinecittà Studios outside of Rome. In the midst of Studio 5 at Cinecittà, a long-haired figure appears to be in prayer. He is the actor Jim Caviezel, awaiting his cue to enter Gethsemane. In moments, says Jesus, he will be arrested for the opening shot of The Passion. On the other side of the studio, surrounded by Herod's guard, Mel Gibson is engaged in his own athletic directing style. He tries to help the actors see the bold, at times stark vision that is, for the moment, confined to his head. This kinetic approach surpasses the performance of the day players. What becomes quickly apparent is the passion of the actor-director himself. Gibson is director, co-author, and sole financier of the entire project. The question is, why? Why would one of Hollywood's biggest stars take on a film he himself has described as a career killer? What is his vision? And how is this Jesus picture different from the others? I recently sat down with Gibson to get some answers.
3: Mel, there are roughly 100 Jesus movies. Why do we need another one?
4: 100? I didn't know there was that many. Wow. They just dug up another one from 1916.
3: 101.
4: Yeah, they just found it, and it was like, it's one of the first ones ever on film. It's incredibly naive, but it's really kind of interesting to watch it. They go through the entire life in like, it's less than an hour. It's like, wow, it's like rockets
3: by. That went by fast.
4: I don't think it's ever been told, as it should be. I don't think it's ever been adhered to in the way.
3: In what way?
4: It suffers either, in most cases that I've seen, and I haven't seen all 100, so I could be wrong here. But I've seen like probably the big dozen.
3: Sure, sure.
4: And accuracy, historical accuracy as far as the Gospels go, accuracy is. As far as the extent of not only the political turmoil and everything that was going on at the time, but just the extent of the sacrifice and the torture involved, which is like, it's no mistake about it. This is graphic.
3: Right.
4: And I would never even recommend that anyone under the age of 12 go and see it, because it's hard.
3: Right.
4: But you know, anybody that does go and see it and sits through it, I think, and my aim is to profoundly change people with it.
3: Yeah, that's my question. Why restrict yourself to just the last 12 hours?
4: Because that's the kind of pinnacle of the sacrifice. I think that's where a lot was achieved. And to try and commit more than that to film, it's almost an impossible task.
3: Yeah.
4: But to focus on the high point, or the low point, if you like, of leading up to the climax of the whole thing, where it all just happens, I think. Also, I can feed back into previous scenes. You know, there's flashbacks to little pieces of scenes that suggest and remind people who are familiar with the material, if you can call it that, exactly, you know, where it all came from.
3: And what this all really means. It sort of underscores, and I read the script, there's a lot of attention to the Last Supper.
4: There is.
3: As you go along. Why visually cast it in that way?
4: Well, I wanted to juxtapose the sacrifice of the cross with the sacrifice of the altar, which is the same thing, and just kind of demonstrate that.
3: Yeah.
4: That as he's being tortured and murdered and killed and everything, that you cut back in through the eyes of John, who's at the foot of the cross, you just cut back to him remembering, like, oh yeah, with the bread and the wine, and I get it. So that the penny drops for him at that point.
3: Mm-hmm.
4: Now, I don't know whether the penny did drop for him at that point or not, but I think he was a pretty smart guy, and maybe it did.
3: Where did this passion develop? Where did it originate? What was the moment when you said, I want to do this story? 10 years ago, right?
4: Roughly.
3: Mm-hmm.
4: Probably more,

0: one of my gifts is that I have a gift for imagery, and so that I would imagine it like that.
1: Uh-huh.
0: You know, what was that like, really? What was that? And so.
1: And there's a lot of Emmerich in here.
0: There is, yeah.
1: But how did that? How did you come across her?
0: I thought it was Roland Emmerich.
1: No, no, not Roland Emmerich. Catherine Emmerich.
0: Yeah, right. Yeah. Probably a relative of his. She was also German, and she was a nun, you know, who was a...
1: suffered a great deal.
0: She did. She had the marks of the stigmata. She had five wounds, uh-huh. and then, plus the head wounds, you know, everything.
1: It
0: was, she used to... and she'd go into... She'd have visions and things like that. Mm-hmm. And there was a poet was sent to take down what her visions were. She didn't desire that it be written down, mm-hmm. but her superior ordered that she tell this guy. And he was an agnostic, but he wasn't by the time he'd finished. He was like totally like blown away by the whole experience of having to sit with her and her relating what she saw.
1: Why do you think you are uniquely qualified to direct this project?
0: I don't know. I have no idea. It's just a desire to do it. And I don't see anyone else doing it. So mm-hmm. in the absence of anyone better, I'm chosen, I guess.
1: You know, you did Braveheart. You got two Academy Awards. Director, best picture, five Academy Awards, sorry. Thanks.
0: Just thought I'd remind
1: you. Yeah, that's fine. Just remind me. Five. Two that are on your shelf, no doubt. Maybe all five of them are there. I don't know.
0: No.
1: You have to invite me over to see. But Braveheart comes out. Five Academy Awards. I corrected myself.
0: Yeah.
1: usually when a director has a follow-up to a picture like that, mm-hmm. Hollywood rolls out the red carpet, and to be honest, they produce great little fluff pieces. This is not receiving that sort of acclaim. They're saying the strangest Hollywood project to come along in years. Why
0: really?
1: The icy reception? Why that weird suspicion?
0: Well, it's not done in a language that they understand, and it's dealing with material that could be dangerous. It's dangerous material.
1: Mm-hmm.
0: You're talking about the single event that probably influenced civilization mm-hmm. as we know it mm-hmm. now. Even in the negative aspect, in some way, you could say that it goes back to that. I mean, it's you know, created our laws and behavior and you know, the knowledge of good and evil and all that kind of stuff. It's influenced art and literature and every it's affected every possible aspect of anyone's life, whether they know it or not. It has, mm-hmm. and so that this is big stuff you're dealing with,
1: mm-hmm.
0: and it's going to be graphic and it's going to be accurate as I can make it. It has areas of poetic license that I've added to it
1: mm-hmm.
0: that I see as not unreasonable.
1: Right. Now, some would say, why do you have to be so graphic? That removes the art. That kills the imagination that we can all apply to this.
0: No, no.
1: By being so on the nose, Mel.
0: No, no. It's a puzzle that I have. I think what I have to do is be truthful to take you through suffering with it.
1: Mm-hmm.
0: The audience has to suffer to understand it more. And what I'm seeking here is a deeper understanding of this event, and as well as being graphic and probably in your face a little bit,
1: mm-hmm.
0: it's not always like that. I mean, I use a certain art to get around some of that, and I think that even in the more horrific aspects of it, I've tried to incorporate a beauty to it,
1: mm-hmm.
0: so that it's a balance.
1: And you've pulled back a little bit from what your original intention for this. I mean, originally,
0: if I put down exactly what happened, it's too hard to take.
1: Mm-hmm. And you found that in the doing. Once you were shooting it, or you laid it out, and you said, I can't go there.
0: Some parts, yeah. And like, you know, I mean, you know, you're not going to see every foot and hand get nailed and stuff,
1: mm-hmm.
0: but
1: mm-hmm.
0: You'll certainly know it's going on. You won't see every hit of the whip, but you'll know it's happening. And when it does happen, it's going to be in a very realistic, when you do see it, it'll be very realistic. So you won't quite know when you're going to see it and when you're not, which will add to the sort of, I suppose, you know, gripping the armchair thing.
1: Uh-huh.
0: You know, I know it's not going to be everybody's cup of tea, but it's the way I want to present it, and it speaks to me that way, and that's all I know.
1: You said in a recent interview, when you approach this sort of material, this subject, you draw enemies.
0: Sure.
1: What did you mean by that?
0: Well, I think there is, in the world, there is good and bad.
1: Mm-hmm.
0: And anybody who wants to tell a story of this magnitude, about the nature of good and evil, is going to draw people who are influenced by something dark, and it's going to come and afflict you in some way. And I'm not just talking about only people,
1: mm-hmm.
0: I'm talking about a whole other realm, because I believe in these realms, you know,
1: right.
0: I believe there's realms outside our own. If I didn't, then, you know, I would wonder about the point of this, here, mm-hmm. now, breathing. Mm-hmm. If there isn't something else outside this realm, then I'm a little late on world

0: conquest, is all I'm trying to say, and total subservience of every living creature to my will. So, I mean, that's a really harsh way of putting it.
1: But I got it. But there's something bigger than
0: this. If there's not something bigger than this, why am I trying?
1: Tell me about the authenticity of this film.
0: Well, I'm trying to make it as authentic as I possibly can, right down to the clothing, yeah, right down to the eating customs of the Jews of the Old Law, mm-hmm, and to make it truly about people, a man born into the house of David, mm-hmm, in Jerusalem. I mean, the Pharisees are all there, and.
1: And so God, when I saw Jim the other day, this is the most Jewish-looking Christ I've seen on film.
0: Well, he should be.
1: Normally he looks so Aryan. I mean, gosh.
0: Sure, yeah. They usually got the blue-eyed guy. And Jim has blue eyes, yes.
1: Yes, he does.
0: But I'm going to change that. Mm-hmm. Digitally, I'll make his eye color different. It'll be more like that Coptic look, you know? And, of course, we fiddled with his facial features a bit, right, and made him look like he comes from a more rugged time, and make him look like he comes from the Middle East. He looks Semitic the way he looks right. Semitic. The woman playing his mother, she's Romanian, she's Jewish, and she's just beautiful. There's great big soulful brown eyes, you know? And she's giving it everything. She's amazing, you know?
1: Talk to me about the Marian component here. The Mary is really a key figure in this. Normally she fades to the background, you don't see her till the final, end of the reel.
0: Yeah, right.
1: She's here every step of the way.
0: She goes
1: through. Why was that important?
0: Because I think she suffered as much, almost. I mean, she didn't have to bear the wounds and stuff, but imagine if it was your child,
1: yeah,
0: and not only that, but your child who you know is a deity. I mean, imagine that, what that's doing to you, you know? Mm. So I thought it was absolutely necessary to sort of put her right there in the front row to watch the whole thing, and to see her sort of bear it, and to see her suffer it. And she's done a remarkable job, you know?
1: And there have been those, perhaps quietly at this point, who say, you know, Mel Gibson's totally crazy to do a project like this. What's he doing?
0: Yeah.
1: Do you think that's religiously motivated? Is there a bit of religious bigotry in there? Is there a bit of suspicion for what you believe?
0: I don't know.
1: And there a discomfort with your acting on that belief, or at least allowing that belief to shape what you're involved in here?
0: I think from a totally sort of earthbound point of view, it's just bad business decision. It's like, well, that's a lot of dough to throw at that. It's not even in the language we understand. And it's going to, like, repel a lot of people. What's the deal? But it's like childbirth. I mean, it's either got to whelp itself out or I just got to do it. It's one of those things. And chips fall where they may, you know.
1: What about the language? Let's talk about the language for a second. Why in Aramaic?
0: It's just totally. I mean, once you see a hunk of this all chopped together and people are talking that language, it's utterly riveting for me. Now, I don't understand. I think the image, hopefully, the image will transcend the language now, and you'll be able to tell your story very clearly without the aid of a language that you know. Mm-hmm. However, any knowledge on the subject will kind of give, I'll give you little clues all along the way, and it's also something very real about it, and also many of the people involved in the casting, you haven't seen, you know, Burt Lancaster's not in it, okay? Uh-huh. It's just guys you've
1: not.
0: Never, it's guys you've never
1: trouble.
0: Seen before, you know? Jim Caviezel, people may have seen him, but he doesn't even look like himself in this. I mean, he just looks different. He looks like Christ. And so that he is, and a very, if I may say so, the best looking one I've ever seen. I mean, he's masculine, he's like, he doesn't look too pretty or any, you know.
1: And that worried you about the other ones you've seen, the previous depictions of Jesus, a little too ethereal.
0: Yes, yeah, exactly, a little effeminate, and just not, they weren't guys that worked on a piece of wood for, you know, however long, you know, making tables and cabinets.
1: Why didn't you play it?
0: Oh, I'm too old.
1: Well, why didn't you play it in the past? If you'd been offered the part, would you have taken it?
0: No, I was offered the part and I didn't take it, you know. And it was a funny story. I was in the Savoy Hotel in London at the time. I just had a bad oyster, and I was just coming out of it. It was 4 days later, I got like terrible poisoning from this oyster, right? And I was like on my knees, you know, not because I was devout, but because I was sick. Mm-hmm. And I was finally snapping out of it, and I got this call from downstairs. They said, you gotta switch up to an upstairs room because the room that you're in is booked to somebody else, and you've been here too long. Because I was like, all right, okay, I'll move up. So I forgot that I was moving into another room, and I went to with my wrong key to open up the right door. Or the wrong door with the right key.
1: Something.
0: And first thing that happened to me, it was like I was like this because I was fiddling with the doorknob and the door all of a sudden opened and Keith Richards was standing there and staring right through me like, and I'm like, oh, sorry, Keith. And he was like, hey, he just shut the door. He didn't even say anything. He was like, hey. And so I went upstairs and there was a message to go down and see Martin Scorsese in another room in the hotel. So I thought, whoa. So I went, great, great. You know, I really like that film he made, you know, with the Goodfellas. No, it was even before Goodfellas. It was... but he'd done something that was really wonderful. I can't remember what it was. What was it?
1: Taxi Driver?
0: Yeah, I liked Taxi Driver, and I thought it was an interesting morality tale. So I went to his room, and he was doing that film, The Last Temptation of Christ. He wanted me to play Jesus, and I read the book, and I thought, nah, I don't think so. I couldn't quite get into it on that level. Mm-hmm. And it didn't gel with what I thought was accurate or fair or anything. So.
1: When I first heard that you wanted to do this in the ancient languages, mm-hmm. and people were saying, what's he doing? They should put subtitles, they should dub it, they should do it in English. I thought for a moment about you personally. Yeah. And we share a love of the Latin Mass and the Latin and the universal nature of that language and how everyone could understand that. Was that at all a part of your thinking when you decided to do that?
0: Well, I think it must have influenced it because I don't go to any other service. I go to the old Tridentine Rite, mm-hmm. and that's the way I first saw it when I was a little kid. So I think that that informs one's understanding of how to transcend language. Mm-hmm. Now, initially, I didn't understand the Latin, especially when I got back to going there.
1: Sure.
0: I was like, but I understood the meaning,
1: right,
0: and the message and what they were doing. I understood it very fully, and it was very moving and emotional and efficacious, if I might say so. Uh-huh. But of course, I understand that language now through repetition.
1: Right, right.
0: But it's lost none of its mystery.
1: Or its power.
0: Or its power. It's very powerful. And I think that there's a lot of power in
1: these
0: having
1: images.
0: These dead languages. Mm-hmm. Aramaic it's not quite dead, nor is Latin. Well, Latin's more dead than it is. But there's still people that speak a kind of a version of old Aramaic.
1: A form of it, yeah.
0: Yeah.
1: How much of that moment, that sacrifice, how important is that moment that you're trying to depict on film to your faith?
0: To me?
1: To you.
0: How important is that?
1: Right. That sacrifice.
0: It's everything. It's absolutely everything. I mean, if it wasn't, what would there be? There would be nothing. There would only be world conquest and mm-hmm. dominion over every human being on the planet. You know, I mean, yeah. Hey... why not go for it?
1: And that sense
0: if you're
1: of suffering.
0: Go out big.
1: Yeah.
0: But might as well be hung for a sheep as a lamb, something like that. A stitch in time saves nine. Can you think of any others?
1: No, I'm out.
0: Me either. the incarnation, all these things, the message, the complete and total deposit left with us, mm-hmm. and the backing up of all those things. And the fruition of all those things is—it's a pretty clear message, I think, and it's unfortunate that more people don't heed it.
1: Do you feel divinely called to do this thing? Do you feel this is a spiritual mandate of Mel Gibson?
0: I think it is. It's as I said, it's going to happen, and I got to go with it. I just got to roll with it, even if it's painful at times, and it is. Mm. I think there's a lot of signals to me. Mm. I could give you a list of the strange things that have occurred that just
1: tell me a few.
0: Shoving
1: give me, a
0: me
1: few.
0: In the right direction. Well, to begin with, I was reaching... Well, you know, all these convents and monasteries are all going out of business and stuff, and they're throwing away all their libraries and all these cool things. So I actually managed to, like, purchase a library for $1 a book. Nobody else wanted these things, right? So I'm like, wow, I got this huge library. And I found a place to put them and stuff, and I was reaching up for a book one day, and I pulled it out, and the cover caught on the book next to it, and the book next to it fell out, and that was the Emmerich book, right?
1: Dolores Passion.
0: And I started looking at that, going, oh, that's interesting. Wow, hey, wow, oh, this is answering a lot of questions I've been asking. And there was that. I was in Philadelphia, and I heard that this guy had this warehouse full of stuff, and I should go and check it out because there may be objects and things that I mm-hmm, could use mm-hmm. and stuff. So I went to visit the guy, and he had some impressive stuff, and he'd been saving it, things that the church had all thrown away, you know, missals and statues and vestments and all this kind of stuff, you know, to swap them in for inferior models. But I was there with the guy, and we were yakking about this and that, and he didn't know much about me, and I didn't know much about him. But before I left, he said, here, I have a present for you. And he slapped this tiny little thing in my hand, right? And I said, huh. He says, you know what that is? And I said, well, it looks like some kind of second class relic, but what is it? And he said, ah, you probably never heard of it. It's just a piece of the habit of Anne Catherine Emmerich, right? And I said, I didn't tell the guy what I was doing or anything, but he just, like out of the blue, gave me that. Mm. And the first meeting I had with the writer, we were sitting in a cafe up in some desert in California, inland California, and drinking a cup of coffee under an umbrella on the street. And this woman from France, was in the coffee shop, and she came out to us, and she said, hello. And the writer, he speaks French and Italian and English. Mm-hmm. That's good.
1: That's a good one.
0: I could communicate with him. But they talked about the weather and stuff. I have enough knowledge of French to, you know, understand that, bello cello and all that stuff. So off she went, and she was looking a bit funny, like she didn't want to go. She was hesitant, and she went back in. And then she came out again, and she approached us very reticently. And we're sitting there looking at her, and she said, do you mind if I tell you something? Like that. And we're like, shoot, mademoiselle, shoot, mademoiselle. And she just looked at the pair of us, and she says, I hope you are not offended, but I just want to say that Jesus loves you. Is that all right that I say this? And we just kind of looked at her and went, okay, you know, and she just wandered off. But she didn't know we were talking about, or you know, it's stuff like this. Well, and and people, just little signals. All on. There's more stuff than that. I mean, it's just.
1: Well, I'll save those for the book, but yeah, we'll do ready. It. Do you consider yourself a Catholic filmmaker at this point in your life?
0: Well, Catholic being universal,
1: yes.
0: I think I've always had a sense of that, as far as artistically.
1: Well, big C and little C.
0: Big C and little C.
1: Uh-huh.
0: I think more now than I was. I think it's influenced me more as I get older because...
1: Man without a face.
0: Yeah, sure. It was very...
1: Braveheart.
0: Yeah, yeah, sure. And, you know, we were soldiers and all that kind of
1: stuff.
0: Yeah, it's going more in that direction.
1: Yeah, there's a strong Catholic sense. There was always a strong Catholic sensibility to my eye in your work.
0: Yeah.
1: Before this.
0: Well, yeah. Well, if you're raised that way, you use what you are. And it's like John Ford movies are like that, you know? You get a big sense of that out of his films. And they're great films. I mean, they're like some of the best films ever made, you know?
1: So do you think your films are going to take a more spiritual slant from now on? Are they going to be more personal? Or is this the last religious film you're going to touch? I have a sense you're going to go through the blades a few times on this one.
0: Well, you think so?
1: I bet.
0: Julianne, diced?
1: Yes.
0: Ginsu'd?
1: Ginsu'd, chopped, and fricasseed.
0: Fricasseed, oh good. I can hardly wait.
1: If what I'm hearing from my peers is true.
0: Shut up.
1: I know.
0: You're scaring me, Raymond.
1: I'm not trying to scare you. I just want to.
0: All right. You know, hey, so what? You only live once.
1: You're willing to take the shot.
0: Yeah, you might as well get. It won't be boring.
1: No, it won't be boring.
0: It won't be boring.
1: Final question. How has this thing shaped and changed your faith working on this film?
0: Oh, it's really. It's really focused it. These past, 4 or 5 months, I mean, is really, really, really, I don't know how to put it.
1: It's been a tough shoot for you. I mean, you've had the flu. Everybody here is sick.
0: Yeah.
1: Steve was coughing on me earlier. Jim's been ill, pulled the shoulder. I mean, everybody seemed that this is not an easy, sweet shoot.
0: Yeah, no, it's full of discomfort. Jim's actually suffered quite a bit on the cross. I mean, it's like one time when he was being beaten, some of the guys got him with those things. I mean, he had marks and welts on his back. It was like, I mean, he's getting some of it. And sometimes I think, you know, one day he was like, he was getting a headache, and and I thought, I wonder if he's experiencing something a little otherworldly here. I wasn't quite sure, because it seemed to be just coming from nowhere, and it was, there have been a lot of obstacles thrown in the way. Mm-hmm. You know, there's a lot of, what would you call it, poltergeist activity or something, I don't know. A lot of things thrown
1: spiritual
0: away.
1: Stuff happened.
0: And I understand that it's the other realm warring. Mm-hmm. I believe that that's a very real thing. Mm-hmm. And I've taken steps wherever I can to sort of like put on some armor.
1: Like what?
0: There's an old priest every day, says the mass every day, and then try and just stay squeaky clean myself, that's all. Mm-hmm. I mean, it's like, that's a tough job.
1: Tell me all about it.
0: Yeah, really. It's like kind of like, you know, detergent for your soul. But and just try and just get through this. But having engaged it like that, mm-hmm. and having given such credence to things that are so intangible as the other realms of good and evil, I think it's really drawn the whole thing into focus, and we're all struggling over a piece of film. And it's a piece of film, after all. It's not the real event. Mm-hmm. But I'm hoping that, my hope is that, and it's very strong. Even for me watching it, it's very strong. And I know how it's being put together. Like, when it's finally put together, it's going to be 10 times as strong. So that my hope is that anyone who goes in and can manage to stay through it and suffer through with it, you know, they should be given like a little badge. I went to see and I actually sat through the end reel, which is, it's necessary to keep it like 90 minutes because it's just, 2 hours of this is just, it'd make you go nuts. But that they're changed when they leave. I'm seeking that anyone who views it has a profound change.
2: Jim Caviezel's latest role tested his faith and his stamina. He is playing Jesus Christ in Mel Gibson's project, The Passion. We recently caught up with Jim Caviezel in Rome.
1: Hardest film of your career?
3: Without a doubt.
1: In what way?
3: Physically, there's no rest. In The Thin Red Line, which was very hard, uncomfortable. You know, there are moments where you walk around, and Terry Malick would say, go over there and pick your gun up and look into the sunset. Physically, not so hard. This one is torture from the beginning in all forms. If I'm on the cross, you're in incredibly cold conditions.
1: Yeah, tell me about that. 15 days in a loincloth, essentially, in the freezing cold.
3: Well, that's just on the crucifix, and that's just straight crucifix. We did 2 weeks this last week, 10 days of getting on the cross. Mm. So we had to shoot all that on a set here at Cinecittà in Rome. And the other part was down in Matera, and that was on a cliff. And, you know, I've said, go put yourself across on the edge of the Grand Canyon, and the wind tunnel from the canyon just goes straight up that, we're on kind of like
1: the sheer
3: a cake.
1: Side. Yeah.
3: And just comes up and right over. They will stick heaters on both sides of you, but it's useless when the wind is just blowing past you. And when you're looking out at the distance, and there are, you know, a good 300 people there, mm-hmm. and you see them shaking, and they've got mittens and scarves and jackets on. And there's nothing you can do because your arms are tied up. Mm-hmm. So they move the heaters closer, and you'll start to feel the heat. But when the wind slows down just a little bit, it fries your skin.
1: Toasted Tootsies.
3: I remember just going, so you don't want this movie to be made?
1: you pulled your shoulder too.
3: Continually. Separated my shoulder.
1: When you were carrying the cross?
3: Yeah, when you're carrying the cross, it's not just the beam. The Gasmus and Dismas, the two criminals, right. are both carrying a beam, and some theologians feel that he carried the whole darn thing, and which would have made his passion a little bit different than anyone else's. So Mel took, you know, pleasure in making that thing heavy. You couldn't make it too light, or it just wouldn't look right. Mm-hmm. And when I played basketball for years, and I bring that up because I just found it real important to do a lot of, you know, clean jerks, lunges, deadlifts, and do wall squats. And I couldn't have done it without it because literally you're putting all the weight, when you're on the cross, you're putting all the weight on this leg and hooking this one over. And so all your weight goes into your right quad, and you have to hold that for 10 minutes while your arms are, you know, hooked up. And
1: how did they hook you up?
3: There's a number of different ways. Are you saying like when I'm...
1: Yeah, physically, how are you being held up? I mean, I imagine they're not driving nails through your hands. He hasn't gone that far, has he?
3: We can do a lot of things with special effects with, you know, digital and which this film is on. We have a really extraordinary makeup crew, and one of the best in the best in the business, and I mean, some of it I don't even go into because I just think it takes away from the mystery of the film, mm-hmm. Of what we're doing. But they've built two sorts of platforms, and in between takes, I have to stay up there for most of the time, and they would just put the heaters on and try to keep me warm. Because taking me off would take too long for the setups, and so at one point I was on there for like an hour, and this is in, if you've known what wind chill feels like, this was
1: 20 degree weather, nothing warm.
3: Yeah, with wind chill, which drops the wind and or drops the temperature, and you most of the time it's just keeping your core temperature up, and switching from heat to cold and heat to cold that fast. I couldn't keep anything down, so it was extremely hard to getting nauseous all the time, and you're also because the makeup is so severe, you can't see out the right. I can't see the right side of mm-hmm. my face, mm-hmm. so everything's you're getting hyper-focused out of the left eye. Mm. It's and then the makeup that you're wearing is all the skin is just ripped to shreds. So all I can say is if you've ever had a sunburn. When you're going through the healing stage and you're itching, mm-hmm. put your arms up and want to itch every single part of your body, and you can't. And it's so it's been a nightmare the whole way through. And some nights I have to wear the entire makeup in bed. So they throw powder over me and I go to bed wearing stuff and I just don't sleep. You itch all night. So
1: why did you decide to do this film? How did it happen?
3: It's all started with I had a phone call from my agent saying that Steve McAvity, Mel Gibson's partner, wanted to meet with me on a film called Mavericks. What I later found from Steve and Mel is that was just a front.
1: A ploy to get you in the room.
3: Well, to see what I was really like. Mm-hmm. So we met at some picnic table up in Malibu, and we started talking, and it went on for like 3.5 hours, and then Mel finally brings up this story about this, what he's been thinking about for many years, and how he had found this book, and it was Anne Catherine Emmerich, and he goes, you know how this guy really died? I said, yeah, and it hit me. I just said, you want me to play Jesus? And just interrupted me. He stopped and he looked at me. He goes, yeah. I said, okay.
1: You were offered 4 other times to play this role, right?
3: 3 other times. This is the 4th time.
1: Why this one? Why this one and not the others?
3: The other times that I was asked, afterwards I felt guilty. I felt like my first response was right, and I just didn't feel right. I didn't want to make something that wasn't the truth, and I felt that the other ones weren't there, and I wanted to know. I asked Mel, I said, Mel, you had a lot of passion when you did Braveheart. Do you have at least that much for this? He goes, more than anything I've ever done. Hmm.
1: Tell me about the spiritual significance of this for you personally. Has this changed the way, has this changed your faith or deepened it at all?
3: It's deepened it, but I knew that from the get-go and I was open to that. Mm-hmm. I believe it all started back when I met Ivan Dragicevic doing the Count of Monte Cristos. He's one of the visionaries from Magigoria. And then my journey into Magigoria and understanding the stakes and what being Catholic means. and again, that's the truth and sets you free, and that is what I wanted. And it's important for an actor as well, that you got to be drawn to the truth. You can't play the surface, and you and I have talked about that many times about being actors is this is who you are, and you want to be able to get there, and the sin that you commit in your life pushes
1: blocks
3: God away
1: truth.
3: And blocks the truth where you mm-hmm. go, or if you go into it, you're hell to live with. And no one wants to be around you, and eventually you get to the end of your life, you're alone, and who do you blame? It's not the devil, it's usually God. And you lose sight of who you really are. You don't see yourself the way God sees you, who is truly what you are. And so I'm made acting to continue to follow that truth, and Magigori pointed me in that direction. I really believe that was setting me up, getting me ready to play her son. And people have asked me, you know, were you scared in getting this film? And I said, yes, a part of me there. But the other part is this, I'm absolutely honored that he, through Mary, would pick me to play this. And I guarantee you that she has completely architected this whole thing for her son. So there are ways. And every day when I come to play it, you know, when I start to complain of the pain, this pain is gifts into understanding what this is like. And I'll tell you about one part of that was during the scourging scene. Mel had set it up that there was a board behind my back about this big, and they were the Roman soldiers.
1: So that it wouldn't hit your back.
3: Correct. Mm-hmm. So that it wouldn't hit my back, they were to strike that. And and I could see through a mirror when the off camera when it was coming. Mm-hmm. Well, you know, I had an idea how bad that would hurt, but one of them missed, and it hit me flush right on the back, ripped the skin right off my back, and I couldn't scream. I lost the wind. It was so horrendous that the my voice got away from me. I went over and I got the wind knocked out of me. Now, I've played football and had the wind knocked out of me, but I've never had it knocked out from getting a blow to the back. And that the wind got out of me quicker than I could scream. It was bizarre. And I fell over, and Mel was like, Jim, get back up, you know. But he didn't realize I got hit. So I gathered it together, came back up, and I'm in chains, attached to this pillar, and he missed again. This time it hit me flush, square on the back, and I ripped my wrists right out of the chains, which immediately I skinned myself from my wrist through my hands to my fingers. It's metal. And I screamed, went over, and they poured Sodorcaine all over it. But that was the mark that we based all the other scourging marks off of, and how it really looked. You can take pictures of it, but to actually see one. And I wasn't struck again after that. But that let me begin to understand, you know, what that could be like. The other part was carrying the cross and receiving a shoulder separation, what that was like. It was again bearing that weight and having it cut into your skin is just, it's tremendous.
1: This has gotten enormous ink in the papers of the world, right. And people go, "This is crazy. They're speaking in a dead foreign language. Why? And how do you get over that?"
3: Well, the film that Mel's doing transcends language. The language of the heart is a language that all of us understand. We all understand this language. She always says, pray from the heart. This is going to reach people right in their heart. They're going to start, you know, trying to understand it with their head. Mm-hmm. Doesn't work on this movie. So the story we're telling is through the heart.
1: What do you make of the violence? A lot of people are saying, oh, graphic violence. Why do you want to do this? There's, you know, this takes away all imagination. It's too graphic. It's borderline.
3: Well, again, it's like, have you ever seen Private Ryan? Mm-hmm. The opening scene there. And some people say, well, that scene changed my life about what I thought war was like. Mm-hmm. That opening scene, and anybody who hasn't seen it in your audience, I'd recommend to see that opening scene, if just for that. Mm-hmm. to me, that preaches peace. they understand how horrific and what men like that, what freedom costs, what happens when people sit back and do nothing, when good people sit back and do nothing, evil always prevails when they are passive.
1: And you see that here
3: again. But passive is not peace, you know. Christ is completely a role model in love and peace. He's God. But he took an active role in what love was about, what peace is about, and he paid for it with his life. We're called to the same thing, not just from our word. We're called. God's asking our body. I need your body. I'm more than just your word, but your body.
1: And I must tell you, when I first heard about this project and saw the script, I thought, this is pretty hardcore stuff visually. And where's an Aramaic? Who's going to understand this? I just saw a clip, an edited clip. The language is almost incidental. And the violence is done with such taste. To me, it deepened and humanized what has become for many, and I'll include myself in the number, a flat image. Yes. Something that we sort of, okay, he died for my sins.
3: Right.
1: Or even if we say he died for our sins, appreciating the full gravity of that, it's almost a meditation on the way of the cross.
3: Well, this is what I'm very passionate about, and it is about our Lord's sacrifice for mankind, for our sins, bringing us back to God. And it's love that did this. And the what I've seen and I see continually in many of the Roman Catholic churches in the United States, I call it, it to me is this watered down version of what Jesus Christ did for us. If you were at halftime and during a basketball game or a football game, and you were down 42-0, and the coach said, "Geez, isn't it great that we've got to the Super Bowl or to the World Championship in whatever event it was, and it's just good to be here," as opposed to someone saying to you, another coach saying, "Hey, we're down 42-0. The first 5 minutes, we're going to go after it. We're going to cut that 42-point lead in half. The next 5 minutes, we're going to stew this." And versus, I'm drawn to that kind of person. I'm drawn to wanting to succeed. I want to get to heaven. And this shows clearly that no man has ever suffered this much, that this man came down and really profoundly showed us how to serve, how to love. I think people are going to be, "My Lord would never suffer this much. This is too heavy." No, this is what he did. And I see people pulling Jesus off the cross now. They don't want to see what he did. I see them pulling the tabernacle. You know, it's like the Shakespeare.
1: Removing it from the church.
3: Oh, yeah. It's usually right behind you, and you turn around, and not anymore. They moved it out. It's like out, damn spot. You know, Shakespeare, get away. Quit breathing down my back.
1: You seem more viscerally attached, more connected to this, particularly the sacrificial part, than ever before.
3: We can have arguments, discussions on Jesus and the Virgin Mary and whatnot.
1: I'm not going to argue with you.
3: No, I'm speaking to people, and they can say what they want, and I can say, "Well, last time I've been on a cross." I'll tell you, it ain't easy. And I understand more about what Mary means to me. How she is the truth.
1: She's a big part of this film.
3: Oh.
1: First time I've ever seen her like this.
3: She's all the way through this film.
1: Follows him through the whole thing.
3: Yes, and our Lord wants his mother to be lifted up. And when Jesus is on the cross, he says, "In tatha alu, hu baraki. Yohana Nalu, he amak." This is what he said. And he says, "Woman, behold your son, John. John, behold your mother." And I had no idea that John's real mother was at the cross. And yet his own biological mother's there, and his
1: surrogate mother.
3: Surrogate mother's there. And spiritual mother. What is he saying here? Uh-huh. So what's that all mean? Uh-huh. And people say, Jesus is the way, the truth, and the life. There's no way to the Father except through me. And I said, I know that more than ever now. When I was on that cross and saying this, that is the truth. He is saying the truth. Mm-hmm. He's speaking truth. And what he says is truth. How he acted was everything about him was truth.
1: How do you play God? And I guess this has been an enormous challenge for a lot of actors. And Mel and I were talking earlier. Mm-hmm. He said one of the things that attracted him to you is he wanted that quality of the divine, but he was repelled by the former depictions, which were effeminate. In an attempt to get that spiritual quality, actors sometimes listed toward that ethereal sort of play. How do you approach it? How is this portrayal different?
3: Number one is receiving the Eucharist every day. And before I do that, I prepare myself in meditation or through the rosary. Always through Mary, always through Mary. And she brings the Holy Spirit to you. And I go to confession, and the Holy Spirit convicts me on my sins. Once I've done that, then it's very fundamental. It really is. I just try to be the best Catholic.
1: How do you play that?
3: Well, you can't play the result. I was telling you earlier, I saw a picture of Our Lady of Perpetual Help, and you see in the picture, Jesus, the baby Jesus is in the arms of Mary, and one of his shoes is missing. And I heard it so eloquently put that the child saw the two angels that came to him with the cross, the nails, and the spear, and showed him his destiny. And at that moment, the child ran into the arms of his mother. And the natural thing for a mother to do is to cover her son. Mm-hmm. But she doesn't. She holds him. She has the hand because she's a part of this. A sword pierces her soul too. She offered her whole body as her son is going to do. And he's asking us the same way. Mel has committed this. I've committed this. And I can commit my whole career to this. I commit whatever I do to all the people that are watching. I commit to their prayers. I can't do it without their prayers. It's the forces of darkness and evil are so powerful right now that I continually ask priests for their masses, continually ask people to keep me in the rosary. Mm-hmm. Going back to the tangible thing, mm-hmm. is right down to the Mass every day, receiving the Eucharist, receiving confession, all these things, and praying the rosary very simply all the time.
1: How is his direction? Tell me about him as a director.
3: He brings a plethora amount of information from all of his roles, mm-hmm. he's ever played, all the brilliant directors he ever worked with, and this film has been sitting in him for 25 years of his.
1: He has his own kinetic style. He sort of paints the pictures for you. He's acting things. I mean, he's on overdrive.
3: That's correct.
1: You connect with that approach.
3: One of the best ways I learn is through just watching and movements. And there are words that can't describe emotions. And that's why I think that there are words that's why this film is so perfect. There are going to be actions that are spoken that no word can quite get. But every language understands it. Every culture will understand it from different parts of the world, and that his for our conversion is not just for the United States or Europe. It's for all parts of the world. Jesus is coming to all of us.
1: Are you surprised by the icy reception from some in the media and Hollywood? This is a 5-time Academy Award winner. They should be tripping over themselves. The follow-up film to Braveheart.
3: Well, no, quite frankly. One of the books that we took stuff from, there were two. There was an Anne Catherine Emick book, Dolores Passion of Our Lord Jesus Christ, which is the Passion of Jesus, and the other one was Mary Vigritas' book. Mm-hmm. And in Mary of Agreda's book, there's a part in there where she says, truly following my son, the Virgin Mary said this, truly following my son is, and the word she used is scandal, will follow you your whole life. So we must be doing something right.
1: You got the scars to prove it, right? Final question. What do you want people to come away from this film with, and why are you doing it?
3: The film title is called Passion, but it's about conversion. This is about converting. And there are going to be many people that will see this film and say, you know, that's nice. But they know the choice they made. I watched Schindler's List, mm-hmm. and I also watched the Private Ryan in the opening scene. In both films, during some of the most heinous things that man has ever done to other human beings, there was laughter in the audience. Spielberg was quoted in seeing this, and he was just, and I've seen it, and it was almost a sadistic laughter. Because some people get nervous and they laugh. Mm-hmm. And I told Mel, Mel said that, and I said, Mel, no. This is sadism. I mean, this is really mm-hmm. sick. Mm-hmm. And entered into our culture. And I said, you know, we have that in this film. We have the fence riders. We have people that are in the film that take the side of Christ. We have those that aren't doing anything. And at least the ones that love to watch people suffer and get a kick out of it. And those that that group that watched Schindler's List and that group that watched the opening scene of Private Ryan, they can laugh with the ones on the screen and enjoy it. Mm-hmm. They can watch it and they know where they're at. And the fence riders can watch and sit that. And those that sit there and want to take the life of a martyr, because that's what can happen truly if you follow our Lord Jesus Christ the way Mary would like you to. Hey, heaven is where we all need to be, right? And that's why people right now that are cluing in, that flipped on the TV, that happen to watch us or never watched your show before, they felt called to and they're watching it. And it's about their conversion. And there'll be many people that won't want to see the film just based on that. They'll use the excuse that I heard it's too violent. Mm-hmm. And there'll be those that will be a confirmed atheist that will walk in the film and they'll walk out. And they'll be drawn to saying, why did I leave? And have to be drawn back to the truth. Mm-hmm. This is all we're after. Mel came from an actor background. He's drawn to the truth. That's why he's a great actor. That's why he's a great director.
2: 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That in-theater re-release contains a special preview of the resurrection from Mel, which I join him for. You don't want to miss this in theaters next week. I'll also bring you a bit of my exclusive interview with a filmmaker from Toronto, where he's editing The Resurrection. This is going to be the biggest cinematic event of 2027. Don't miss next week's show. And make sure you go to Arroyo Grande Show on YouTube. I have something up there you might find interesting. That's all the time we have for now. Be sure to catch us next week. Until then, I'll be scouting the world over for all that is seen and unseen. On behalf of the staff and crew of EWTN News, thank you for watching. I'm Raymond Arroyo. Bye now.
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6: 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Saint Teresa of Calcutta, known to the world as Mother Teresa, was a humble missionary nun whose life became a powerful witness to God's love for the poorest of the poor. Born in Skopje, Macedonia in 1910, at 17 she joined the Sisters of Loreto in Ireland. She professed vows and was sent to Calcutta to teach, later becoming the school principal. In 1946, she heard a call from Christ to serve him among the poor and destitute in India. 4 years later, she founded the Order of Missionaries of Charity to serve the sick, the abandoned, and the dying with dignity and love. She received a Nobel Peace Prize for her work. Teresa died in 1997 and was canonized by Pope Francis in 2016. May the life of St. Teresa of Calcutta inspire you to grow closer to Christ today. St. Teresa of Calcutta, pray for us. To sign up for the Daily Saint emails, please visit ewtn.com/dailysaint.

0: The month of September is devoted to Our Lady of Sorrows. It commemorates the profound union of heart that existed between the Mother of the Redeemer and the Savior, through which she experienced many interior sorrows as a consequence of His mission. We ask Mary to pray for us so that we can unite ourselves to her in her sorrow, in the hope that we will one day also share her joy in the triumph of her Son.
1: This is Father Matthew. The month of September is dedicated to Our Lady of Sorrows. Let us pray. Hail Mary, full of grace, the Lord is with thee. Blessed art thou among women, and blessed is the fruit of thy womb, Jesus. Holy Mary, Mother of God, pray for us sinners, now and at the hour of our death. Amen.
2: 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O God, Lord of heaven and earth, you alone have accomplished all we have done. 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
4: 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Welcome to Live with Passion. I'm Father Cedric Pizana. I'm praying that this episode is going to mediate faith to you, that you're going to grow in your faith, whatever level of faith that you have. We walk by faith and not by sight. It comes from 2 Corinthians, Paul's second letter to the Corinthians. And he says, we're always of good courage. We know that while we're at home in the body, we're away from the Lord, but we walk by faith and not by sight. If God were to show us everything in our future, what would faith be? I think God withholds sight from us because he wants us to have faith. Faith is a gift from him, and he wants us to walk trusting in him, not necessarily seeing everything. And I'm producing this because I know most of you are believers. You go to church. I want to inspire you. I want your level of faith, whatever it is, to grow and to deepen. And some of you are looking for faith. Give me a reason to believe. And I want to inspire you to trust Jesus as your Savior, because when you have faith, there's such a peace and assurance that comes into your life. And I'm hoping that you're going to have that, that you will realize that Christianity isn't just some religion, but it's the truth. Jesus said, I am the way, the truth, and the life. It is the truth that has revolutionized my life. I love that song, Blessed Assurance. Here are the verses. Blessed assurance, Jesus is mine. Oh, what a foretaste of glory divine. Heir of salvation, purchase of God, born of his Spirit, washed in his blood. Assurance, peace, serenity, knowing that you're on the way to heaven because you're a believer. You can't earn it. You don't deserve it. but God gives it to you simply because you believe that Jesus died for you, that he rose for you, that he's in heaven and he's calling you to himself. I am praying that you will have that assurance that comes through faith, that peace that surpasses all understanding. Faith comes by hearing, Paul tells us in the letter to the Romans. Hearing is by speaking and listening, by reading. Faith comes by hearing. And then it says in the scriptures that it's impossible to please God without faith. You see, you must believe that God exists and that he's a rewarder of those who seek him. Faith is this wonderful gift, and that's, I want to instill this in you. It's not something that we manufacture per se. It's not something that we kind of drum up, although it is a decision. When push comes to shove, you decide, I believe. I believe in Jesus as my Savior. I believe the Holy Spirit lives in me. I believe God is my Father. He created me. But it is a gift. It comes by hearing. And I pray that whatever measure of faith you have, could be low, could be medium, could be high, it will grow and you will gain a greater measure of faith as you watch and as you listen. Paul the great apostle said, we walk by faith and not by sight. He was talking about the tribulations and the sufferings and the turmoil and the trials that we all go through in life. He was talking about his own body. He says, while we're in the body, we're at home, but we're away from the Lord. And one day God is going to give us not a tent. He spoke about the body as a tent. He's going to give us a house in heaven. And he says, while we're in the body, we walk by faith and not by sight, because we can't always see what's going on, what God has planned and what God is up to and what God wants from us. So we walk by believing, by faith. We all have tribulations and we all have trials. We all have difficulties. And I want you to press on to keep believing in faith. Love what it says in the book of Hebrews. Keep your eyes fixed on Jesus in the midst of all your trials. Keep your eyes fixed on Jesus, the pioneer and the perfecter of our faith. The bottom line is that Jesus went through all kinds of trials and tribulations. As you know, he faced crucifixion. That is the hardest thing that any human being could ever go through, but he walked by faith.

came so far to learn more about him, to fill your heart with hope again. The victory is around the corner. And we need to know that. And so I want to take one of my favorite parts of Scripture, because here are two or maybe three exceedingly imperfect men. And I'm not a feminist, so you I have nothing against men. I love them all. Now, this is the 21st chapter of St. John's Gospel. It'd be nice to read it, but some people don't know how to read Scripture. Don't read Scripture like a newspaper. It's different. I'll tell you how some people read Scripture. Let me see something here. I don't want to spoil my whole thing tonight. But if you read Scripture like a newspaper, you're going to... I'll just take the resurrection of Lazarus. And here's how most people read the Scriptures. They say, there was a man named Lazarus who lived in a village of Bethany with his two sisters, Mary and Martha. And he was ill. It was the same Mary, the sister of the sick man, Lazarus, who anointed the Lord with ointment and wiped his feet with her hair. And the sisters sent this message to Jesus, Lord, the man you love is ill. And on receiving the message, Jesus said, this sickness will end, but not in death. And through it, the Son of God will be glorified. Do you have any idea what you read? No, I hear people. I hear them at the lectern on Sunday mass. And you want to say, whoa! But that's, you can't read it like that. Well, let me see if I can really mess you up tonight. Our dear Lord gave us an imagination. Don't tell me you don't have one. Oh, somebody walked down the street and you can imagine. Oh, you can imagine anything you want about that person. Because it just works like that. You go to mass and... No, most women don't wear hats anymore. And so when you do see a woman with a hat, she's very distracting. You wonder why she's wearing one. What is she covering? But you see, that's imagination. That's all that is. It's pure imagination, and we shouldn't do that. So I'm going to read a little scripture to you and use my imagination and try to bring out to you signs that these men totally missed. It says here, what do you know? I got the wrong one. I didn't want this one. What did I want? Oh, am I in trouble? And before the whole world. Oh, dear Lord. Well, here it is. Thank you, Jesus. No, the Lord knows how to humble you, you know, and even when you try hard. Okay, we're going to take the road to Emmaus. It says the very same day, that's the day of the resurrection, two of them went on their way to a village called Emmaus. Now, here is where your imagination should start to work. What do? You see a road, you see two men, and you know where they're going. 7 miles from Jerusalem. And they were talking together about all that had happened. Now, that's easy to see, isn't it, huh? You see a couple men, they're walking down, they're talking fast, they are obviously upset. Now, as they talked this over, what were they talking over? The whole passion of Jesus, the agony in the garden, how Judas, one of his disciples. And think of that, what were they talking about? They were disappointed. They saw the master scourged, crowned with thorns. Now see that in your mind, see? What were they? Well, you know what they were talking about. And then go on. Jesus himself came up and walked at their side. But something prevented them from recognizing why they were so disappointed. Now you got to stop here and say, why didn't I see him?

0: They were so disappointed, or he disappointed them in such a way, they were blind, heart sick, and they didn't recognize anything. Have you ever done that? Huh? Have you ever been so grief-stricken and so heart-sick that you can't see God? You can't see God in the tragedy. You can't see God in that cross. You can't see God in that sin. Why? You're enveloped in that grief. You're enveloped in fear. And God is out the window. You don't see Him standing right next to you. They didn't see Him. Where was their mind? In disappointment, in anger, in frustration. And that's a sign they missed. See, all of this, Jesus told them at least three times, I will go, the Son of Man will go to Jerusalem, he will be scourged, crucified, on the third day he will rise. Now, wouldn't you think you'd remember that? The only ones that remembered it were the doctors of the law and the Pharisees and the scribes. Now, isn't that odd? They remembered, and the disciples didn't. They missed the sign. They didn't hear Jesus say, but hasn't Jesus said that to all of us? You will have persecution. He promises you persecution. See, the Christian faith is only from God, because only God can promise you misery. And expect you to take it. Only God can say that. Nobody would follow any other person if he just promised them misery. The world promised you everything, and it's all wonderful, but it's all a lie. It's not wonderful. Life stinks sometimes, and you can't do anything about it. That's the way it is. So, by the way, this is Luke 24:13-35. So now, you got to ask yourself, here I am, I have cancer, or I have a headache, or I have a migraine, or I lost a loved one, or 100 things, thousands of things happen to us. Look beside you. You're going to feel these things. You're going to be hurt by people. You're going to be disappointed by people. But all of that is part of a giant jigsaw puzzle. A beautiful picture, a degree of glory God has destined for you from all eternity. And this little black spot is part of that puzzle. It's part of that degree of glory God has destined for you. And you see, by these men, they didn't see the point. Why would the Son of God have to suffer? Don't you ask that question? Don't you say to God, why do I have to suffer? We can't say that anymore. We can't say that. He suffered. I am not above the Master. He did not ever promise us health, happiness, and wealth. He never promised us that. So now let's go around and see another sign, see if how they missed it. He said to them, what matters are you discussing as you walk? Three cheers for Jesus, I tell you. I think that is so funny. If it was me, thank God it wasn't me. I said, what are you, nincompoop? Don't you understand this thing? What's wrong with you? You were with him 3 years. He told you he's going to go through this. What's wrong? That's with me. See, what does Jesus do? He's the gentle Jesus. He says, what things are you talking about as you walk along? This is cute. They stop short. You ever stop short? You're walking briskly and somebody asks you a dumb question and you stop short and say, huh? Their faces downcast. Poor man, you know, don't take much. Huh? I notice all the women are smiling here tonight. Then one of them called Cleophas, they weren't brave enough to say who the rest were, You must be the only person staying in Jerusalem who does not know the things that have been happening these last few days, smart aleck. How you like that? Who are you? What do you mean you don't know what's going on? Who are they talking to? The one who went through it all. They didn't see him. Does Jesus ask us sometimes, you and I? What are you talking about on the way? Are you wasting time? Are you talking so much about your neighbor that you can't see anything good in him? What are you talking about on the way? On the way, we're all on our way home. This is not our home, you know? When you die, next Tuesday, you all have to turn on your TV. I'm going to have a priest on next Tuesday who died suddenly in an automobile accident, a head-on collision, and he was face to Jesus. And I couldn't tell you anymore, but it's awesome. He almost didn't make it. In fact, our Lord said, you never served me, you only served yourself. And he was going down in that place. And Our Lady interceded for him. And he's coming here next Tuesday. Tell all your friends to listen. Why? Because as a young priest, he didn't see signs either. He saw the world. He saw pleasure. He saw a lot of things. But he didn't see God. And God was right within him and standing beside him at all times. It's a great witness. Well, and what does Jesus say? What a man. What things? Oh, they said all about Jesus of Nazareth, they answered. Now, let me see and let you think now. This is why you got to use your imagination. What they said now is also unbelievable. They said, who proved he was a great prophet? By the things he said and did in the sight of God and all the people. How many times have you and I questioned God's love for us because something happens, it's hard? Hasn't he proven his love for you over and over and over, and you didn't see it? Hasn't he showed you a million times his love, his mercy, his goodness? You didn't notice. Hasn't he told you 100 times in 100 ways, I love you? By all the nice things, by a sunrise and sunset, the time you walked on the ocean and you felt so close to him. Why do we forget that when a tragedy happens? And we all like these disciples here. They said he was a prophet. That was their first mistake. He was Son of God. They were there. When the Lord said, who do you say I am? And Peter said, thou art your Christ, the Son of the living God. They heard that. Haven't you heard that Jesus is really and truly in the Eucharist? Haven't you been raised like that? And somebody comes like, ah, it's all a symbol. Why? Why do you doubt? He's right there. You say he isn't, or somebody who's lost their faith. Pray for them. They're in grave, grave danger of losing their souls. But we're just like these men here. We're no different. And then he says, and how our chief priests and our leaders handed him over to be sentenced to death and had him crucified. They were there. They were there. 3 years they spent with him. Many of us have been in the church more than 3 years. We've been raised in it, baptized in it. Many of us Christian from birth, Catholic from birth. We've heard it. We've memorized that catechism. We have it before us. And we still don't believe. Isn't that awesome? Well, they're not free. Look what they say next. And this is not all. Boy, when you make a fool out of yourself, you go the whole way. You know that? I mean, none of us stop while we're ahead. We are constantly opening our mouth and proving our ignorance. Huh? And he said, this is not all. 2 whole days have gone by since it happened. Uh-huh. They heard him say he would rise. Oh. Haven't we heard the church say over and over and over all the awesome truths in our faith? And some women, oh, things haven't changed much. And some women from our group have astounded us. They went to the tomb in the early morning and they did not find the body. They just said he was going to rise. This is the second day. And he said he would rise. Well, they did not find the body. They came back to tell us they had a vision of angels. Yeah, little angels, you know. I mean, why are we believing something big? Like what? Who declared he was the light? Now, can you imagine a lack of faith with all that knowledge? They heard what he said, and they believed it. And what are they doing? It wasn't the way they wanted it. Women had to declare the resurrection. Well, they were there. These guys were snooping way in the back, hiding. They saw him. They didn't want women telling them. And angels, come on, let's have the Father or some biggie up there, you know, one of the elders. How about Moses? That would have been great, you know, if Moses would have come along and said, hey, everybody, here he is. Angels, aren't we like that? Hasn't the Lord told you often, I love you, I will take care of you, you're the apple of my eye? Do you believe that? You've heard it some way, somewhere, all your life, at some point. But when a tragedy comes, you say what these men said. Well, he doesn't do it the way I thought he'd do it. Well, are they through? No, no. Some of our friends, now they don't even believe they're friends. I mean, that's pretty bad. Went to the tomb, found everything exactly as the women had reported. But him, they saw nothing. What do you want? Huh? You know, what does he want? The women came back, said he was alive. Friends. Probably the apostles. They wouldn't want to say the apostles did it. They said friends. Obviously, the women weren't friends, you see. Even Jesus, I think, has the point of enough is enough, you know? And he said, you foolish men. That's more like something I would say. Except I wouldn't have said foolish. I'd have said something else, you know? So slow to believe the full message of the prophets. Do you and I believe the full message of this gospel? Where he promises persecution, where he says, I have to carry my cross, my burden. Didn't say I'd lay it down, didn't say someone would take it away from me, didn't say he'd come down and console me. He said, you have to carry that cross. You have to be meek and humble. In this day and age, he eats you up. Yeah, he said, meek and humble. Learn of me, he said, for I am meek and humble of heart. It's not what you see on TV. It's not what you hear. It's not what you see the world doing. You don't see governments anywhere doing that. They hate people, they hate each other, and they fight wars. Makes money. Raises the economy. Who cares? We kill babies, we want to smother the elderly, and what, where are we? We've lost it. We don't know what the full message is. Abundant life? There's no abundant life here. What are you talking about? Abundance is grace. Abundance is forgiveness. Abundance is mercy. Abundance is redemption. I have an opportunity, and you have an opportunity to be like Jesus, to enter his kingdom. That's abundant. This is a short life. Somebody said to me the other day, so-and-so, I figured it was 78. I said, geez, getting up there. And I thought, hey, I'll be 74 this month. I'm getting up there too. But see, inside, I don't feel I'm up there. I'm ready to fight. And we have to do that, see? We have here people like the disciples here who didn't want the suffering of the message he preached. Blessed are you when they speak all evil against you for my name's sake. Today we succumb. Parishes succumb to the modern thought, the liberal thought, but it's empty. It's empty. Look at it. It's empty. It has no doctrine, no leadership, nothing. Who are you following? They ran away. See? So then, starting with Moses, through all the he explained the passages throughout the scriptures that were about himself. He came into his own, and his own received him now. That's what John says in the prologue. In the Old Testament, Jeremiah, Isaiah prophesy, the worst is going to hit you. A worm and no man. You accept him like that as a Messiah? He's crucified on a cursed cross. A person died on the cross was considered cursed by God. Do you accept that? Do you expect suffering and pain as a part, a precious, precious part of our heritage and our gaining of eternal glory? I have to be like the Master. I cannot be anything, and neither can you. How many times have we heard it at Mass? How many times have we, what is it? Is the Mass only a banquet? No, it's a sacrifice. Jesus knew that the Father knows and knew that you and I would have wanted to be there. I hope we would have. And what happened? We couldn't, of course. And so he came, comes to us every day in the Mass. It's not another sacrifice. It's the same one. But we're present now. To God, everything is present. There's no past and no future. It's all now. Well, let's see what happens to these poor men. When they drew near to the village where they were going, he made as if to go on. You know, that's cute. He did that one time walking on the water. Do you remember that? He pretended he was going to pass them by. Say, Jesus, help us! Have you ever gotten that position? Yeah. I do it every couple of months. When you see those 1 30-second and 1 minute spot, that's exactly what I say. Help us. But see, he wanted them to say that. If you don't get that in this passage, you're going to miss the beauty of the compassionate heart of Jesus. He said, he pretended. And they said, wait. Don't go. When you feel God is away from you and you feel guilty, he's just saying, I'm not leaving you. Tell him, don't go, Lord. Stay with me. That's what they did. What did they do? They pressed him. They pressed him. We all want to be pressed to be with people, to know them and to love them. And he pretended to go, and they pressed him. They said, oh, stay with us. It's nearly evening, and the day's almost over. So he went with them. Now, while he was with them at table, now this is important, he took the bread and said the blessing, and he broke it and handed it to them, and they knew him. They must have went, they were there. They were at the Last Supper. If they hadn't been, they would not have recognized him. Somebody fall? Boy, I must have scared somebody out of their wits. Oh, you did that. So what happened? And he broke it and handed it to them. Their eyes were open and they recognized it, and what happens? He vanished out of their sight. I bet they were scared to death. Good for them. And they said to each other, did not our hearts burn within us as he talked to us and explained the scriptures? Hasn't that happened to you, huh? You're desolate or lonely or tempted, and you open this awesome book we call the Gospels or even the New Catechism, and something burns in your heart. You say, yeah, that's right, that's true. Truth is always consoling. Half-truth and lies never console, never. They leave confusion. Now here is what's so important. I want you to listen to this now, because today, one of the greatest sins against God today, besides lust, is you do not recognize him. We don't recognize him. Because this is what it said. They set out that instant and returned to Jerusalem. They walked out, they ran another 7 miles, and they found the 11 assembled, who said to them, it's true, the Lord has risen and appeared to Simon. And then they told their story. And now this is what's important. And how they recognized him in the breaking of bread. They didn't recognize his voice. They didn't recognize him standing with them, walking with them, talking to them. They recognized him when? At the Eucharist. Isn't it awesome that we today do not recognize his presence in the Eucharist? Is it because our faith has been shaken by so many who have lost their faith, who are to corrupt our faith? Is it because we don't pray enough? Is it because we really don't go to him in humbleness of heart and say, Lord, I don't believe, help my unbelief. Lord, I've lost it, give it back to me. Lord, I want to see you, I want to recognize you. I cannot live without you. Are we saying that? Why don't we any longer recognize him in the Eucharist? He's there. What a gift, huh? God loved us so much that he couldn't bear to leave, but he had to. He said the Spirit won't come. See, you're all here tonight. In a day or so, you won't be here, and I won't be with you. And he couldn't take that, see? He loves you so much, he couldn't take that. He said, no, I got to go, but I want to stay. Only God can figure that out. When you go, you're gone, and I'm here. That's the way it is. But he couldn't take that. He wanted to be with you always. And so he designed this awesome doctrine. It says doctrine in the 6th chapter of John. This doctrine he preached, that he is really, truly present in the most blessed sacrament, body, soul, divinity. That's how they recognized it. Isn't that awesome? Do you? Do you recognize him? Well, ask yourself that question. Read this passage yourself. 24th chapter of Luke. Recognize him. Go tell him you love him. You have to know he loves you. You have to know that. Well, that's the end of that event. We have a call. Hello?
1: Hello, Mother.
0: Where are you from?
1: I'm calling from Clearwater, Florida.
0: Wonderful. And what is your question?
1: Well, my husband passed away in November.
2: Oh, I'm sorry.
1: And I have not been able to bring myself back to church. I watch Mass on TV with the Mother of the Chapel of the Angels. And I just can't bring myself to go back to church because I get so emotional.
2: Why can't you go back to church?
1: Because I get so emotional.
2: Cry?
1: Yes, I do.
2: That's okay.
1: Well, I mean, it's just so hard. And I want to go back. I really want to go back very bad, but I don't know how to go. I only moved down here a couple years ago, and my husband and I went together all the time, and now I have nobody here, and it's very hard.
2: Well, sweetheart, you have somebody there. See, Jesus is at your side, just like he was with these disciples. And your husband knows now that he is with God. He knows why you should go. And I'll make a bet he's praying for you that you do go. Because now he sees the truth, you see. He sees how Jesus is in that sacrifice, and Jesus is in the Eucharist. And he knows, and he's pleading for you in heaven. Please let my wife go back to Mass and receive this awesome gift. He knows, and he still loves you. He's there, he knows, and Jesus is waiting for you. Every time that church door opens, he's hoping you're coming through. And you say, oh, Mother, every Mass, every Sunday, hundreds of people go through. No, no, no. Don't judge God like you do people. To God, every one of us is an individual, as if no one else existed. Because he's God, so you can't judge God by man. He's waiting for you, and he cries too. Every morning, he waits for you. And every time that door opens, he hopes it's you. And your husband does too. You see, when we die, we see God. And we know ourselves like that. It doesn't take time. We know everything we did, we didn't do. And we most of all see the love of God for us. That kind of love we never knew existed because we didn't pray enough, we didn't read enough, we didn't think of God enough. And he knows your husband wants you to go back and give him, if he's in purgatory, and I hope he isn't, you give him solace. And if he's in heaven, you give him accidental glory. It means you make him happy for a second or two, whatever that is in eternity. Doesn't increase his glory, but it's a snap of more joy. Go ahead, make your husband happy. Most of all, go back and make Jesus happy. The Mass on the TV is not a substitute. See, many people are shut in, they can't get to Mass, and that's a great consolation to them. But you can't receive the Eucharist, see? So please go back. Go to confession, huh? You'll feel like a bird. And I'll make a bet. You won't be as lonely, and you will feel your husband's presence more. Most of all, you will feel the presence of God. If you want to be happy, there's strength in God's love. You're not alone. We have another call. Hello?
3: Hi.
2: Hi, where are you from?
3: I'm from Connecticut.
2: Wonderful, and what is your question?
3: I have an illness, and I can't work, and I feel no self-worth, and I feel empty inside. And there are some things that I do, but is there anything else I can do to feel good again?
2: Sweetheart, you're very blessed by God. Many people have illnesses that make them feel, well, unproductive. We're not, that's your most productive time of your life. See, those are signs we don't see. That's what I'm trying to get over to everybody. My productiveness is not in building a network. Productiveness comes from pain and suffering. Don't mean you always have to have pain and suffering, but getting up in the morning can be a pain. I find traveling very difficult. I know, yeah, you can't turn around, honey. But God has put you in a position where you're like him. When he was on the cross, he was fastened by nails. He couldn't move. And when he did, he could breathe for a few seconds. But soon as his body fell, are we saying he was not productive? Salvation came from that cross. And you, my dear, have been chosen by God. How do you know? Many a priest will be saved because of your pain. Many a religious that have lost the faith will come back. Many people away from the church for years and years and years. And suddenly they get a grace of conversion. Somebody earned that. Maybe it was you. It isn't that you have to be a contemplative, but just know that from the moment you wake up to the moment you go to bed, every pain, every heartache, that empty feeling that we all get, that feeling of being unproductive, that's the world. Don't you let the world say anything to you about being unproductive. The Son of God was productive, and he lost everybody but his mother, one disciple, and an ex-prostitute. Not a good batting average. Except for his mother, you know. And she stood there like a woman, accepting everything he had and gave for you and me. I would go or ask somebody to get you some good books. And if you write to me, give me your address, I'll send you some of the books the Lord has given me to write. And just read your scriptures, say your rosary. No, you're important to the world. You're important to the world. All of you elderly, this is the best wine of your life. You're not sitting there waiting, watching your arteries harden. This is an important time of your life. Now's your time. You could probably be tired. Well, we all know that. You look like a grouch pouch, you know. You don't have to tell me you're retired. You don't have to follow your wife around the house every 5 minutes. I know. Give her some peace. Go out and pray or something. Old people today, that's the world. They make you think, oh, how old are you? 50. Oh, my. You are getting there. Yeah, we're getting there. So what? I mean, this is stupid. You know, just plain stupidity. You are valuable to the moment you breathe your last, and be sure somebody don't pull the plug and help you out any. I went to a hospital there 2 weeks, not too long ago. And they keep pushing this living will. I said, hey, I'm living. I don't need a will. I don't need one of these things. What do I need it for? I got 31 sisters. And if I'm under a machine, I want to be there as long as I can so I get rid of this purgatory. I don't want you helping me go down a little further because I don't have a chance in this life to get rid of it. That's not for you to decide. We're all getting ready for everybody to go. Well, we don't want them to come. We want them to go. What kind of society do we live in? Oh, sweetheart, don't you let anybody tell you. They don't think the thoughts of God. They think the thoughts of men, and that's not good. You are valuable to the whole world when you get to heaven. You'll see all these people coming towards you. You'll say, "Oh, Lord, who are those?" I say, "Well, those are all the people you saved." "Me?" "Yeah. By that pain, by that age, by those aches and pains, by being loving and cheerful." And you have also a great advantage to be a good example to youth. I think that old people, and I don't know how you're old, what are you, 42 and you're old today? I don't know. They kept getting closer and closer. All you guys better worry, you know. A man came to me looking for a job. He was only 50. He was told to work. I thought, are they nuts or what? He's got more brains in his little finger than these college graduates have in their whole body. Why, who said he's not useful? We don't think right. He's got experience. You can't replace experience with a book. See, we don't think right. Don't think that way, honey. You are valuable, all of you out there. First you know, it'll be 35, you're going to be too old, you know? But because of abortion and birth control, the whole world is suddenly going to be old. We are destroying ourselves very slowly, but it's coming. I think we have time for another call. Hello?
4: Hello, Mother.
2: Where are you from?
4: I'm calling from Chicago.
2: Wonderful.
4: I'd like to ask, if possible, how does one go about finding a good spiritual director to help them see the signs of God in their lives and to discern God's will?
2: It's very difficult today. I hate to say that. Because sometimes our priests were not formed many times in seminary with a spiritual life. And they really have to live the life before they can direct. You know, you don't get it all out of a book. It comes from being in the presence of the Lord. See? So I got 3 minutes. Guess what I'm going to do? You're right. Absolutely correct. I want to remind you to get these chaplets here because I think the world needs them. With all these floods and the Middle East situation, it's just so much, you know, hurts your head. I want you to get this chaplet, Divine. Everyone here, I don't want you to go unless you get one. I got a lot of them here, I think. If I don't, if you miss any, I'll give them to you tomorrow. But I want you to get these. 55, is that right? Where's the boss here? 55 cents if you order 4. Thank you. If you order 1, what is the postage today? 32. God knows what it's going to be tomorrow. But you better act this week. It may be 40 cents next week. I'm offering you a bargain. You don't realize it. Anyway, it's very important. Give them to your neighbor, or give them to your family. Give them to the one that needs it the most, even the one that kind of ridicules it, put it in your pocket. Maybe if you go downtown in these malls, lay one on a table. We used to give many books away that way, and this man was in his company, he was going to commit suicide. He was a janitor. And somebody had thrown on the floor a little mini book the Lord gave me called Jesus Needs Me. And he picked it up, changed his mind. So I would, if you can afford a couple dollars, I have to keep some, you know what I mean? What are you going to do, huh? We got to keep this place going. Anyway, I want you to get 3 or 4 of these or even 1. Say it yourself. And we want to pray for all our callers tonight and all of you that need Jesus. Please come back. All of you living outside the faith, all of you living in sin, please come back. All of you haven't been to confession for years and years, please come home. He's waiting in that tabernacle, even if you can't find it. He's there somewhere. Today we play hide and seek, you know. He's hiding and we're seeking, so... You feel in some churches you're going to say, hey, where are you, Lord? Not here. Mm-mm. You see him as you open the door. Remember, he's waiting for you. Bye now.

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2: God will hold us accountable, not just for every idle word, but for every idle silence. So we have an obligation to speak up when our neighbors offend God for their sake. It's a challenge, but Scripture gives us sound, practical advice. Find out more next on Breaking the Bread. As Ezekiel was appointed watchman over the house of Israel in this Sunday's first reading, so Jesus in the Gospel establishes his disciples as guardians of the new Israel of God, the church. He also puts in place procedures for dealing with sin and breaches of the faith, building on laws of discipline prescribed by Moses for Israel. The heads of the new Israel, however, receive extraordinary powers, similar to those given to Peter. They have the power to bind and loose, to forgive sins and to reconcile sinners in the name of Christ. But the powers he gives the apostles and their successors depend on their communion with him. As Ezekiel is only to teach what he hears, God saying, the disciples are to gather in his name and to pray and seek the will of our Heavenly Father, not their own. But this week's readings are more than a lesson in church order. They also suggest how we're to deal with those who trespass against us, a theme that we'll hear in next week's reading as well. Notice that both the Gospel and the first reading this week presume that we believers have a duty to correct our brothers and sisters in our midst. Ezekiel is even told that he will be held accountable for their souls if he fails to speak out for their sake and to try to correct them. This is the love that St. Paul speaks about, that we owe to our neighbors. To love our neighbors as ourselves is to be vitally concerned for their salvation. We must make every effort, as Jesus says, to win our brothers and sisters back, to turn them from false paths. We should never correct out of anger or a desire to punish. Instead, our message must be that of this week's responsorial psalm, urging sinners to hear God's voice with charity and humility, not to harden their hearts, and to remember that He is the one who made us all, and He is the rock of our salvation. This is Scott Hahn for Breaking the Bread.
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7: 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But have you ever thought of this other side? 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
11: 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Today's hour is from the Fathers of Mercy Parish Mission Series, Confidence in God. This is talk number 3, The Power of Prayer, by Father Bill Casey.
12: And let's begin with a prayer. In the name of the Father, and of the Son, and of the Holy Spirit. Amen. Come, Holy Spirit, fill the hearts of thy faithful, and kindle in them the fire of thy love. Send forth thy Spirit, and they shall be created. And thou shalt renew the face of the earth. Let us pray. O God, who did instruct the hearts of the faithful by the light of the Holy Spirit, and grant us in the same Spirit to be truly wise, and ever to rejoice in his consolation. Through Christ our Lord. Amen. Amen. Mother of Mercy, Saint Joseph, Saint Teresa of Avila, Saint Therese of Lisieux, Saint John Vianney, Saint Peter of Alcantara. In the name of the Father, and of the Son, and of the Holy Spirit, amen. Our reading is from Saint Paul's letter to the Romans, chapter 8, verses 26 and 27. The Spirit, too, helps us in our weakness, for we do not know how to pray as we ought. But the Spirit himself makes intercession for us with groanings which cannot be expressed in speech. He who searches hearts knows what the Spirit means, for the Spirit intercedes for the saints as God himself wills. One time I was invited to give a parish mission in a big city parish in the Midwest. And the parish had just gotten a new pastor, a very fine, holy young priest in his first assignment as a pastor. And he came into his parish on the heels of a very grave scandal. Scandal involving the previous pastor. A very destructive kind of a scandal that made it into the newspapers and made it into the television newscasts in the city. And as a result of the scandal, the people of the parish were demoralized. A number of families withdrew from the parish, and a number of people left the church. And you see, this is the gravity of scandal. Recall that our Lord's most severe words in the gospel were not directed to the Pharisees, or to the Sadducees, or to the Herodians, or the Romans. They were directed to those who cause scandal. Jesus said, scandal must inevitably come, but woe to that man by whom they come. Better for that man if he had never been born. Better for that man to have a millstone hung around his neck and to be cast into the depths of the sea than to scandalize one of these little ones who believes in me. Scandal destroys the faith of weak souls. Scandal destroys the public image of the church in general and of priests in particular. Scandal makes the work of evangelization difficult and very often impossible. Scandal ultimately causes the loss of souls. This young priest was faced with a dilemma: how to go about the task of restoring the faith and devotion of the people of his parish community. First thing that he did was to go before Christ, the miracle worker in the Holy Eucharist. Pray for a miracle. He spent long hours on his knees before the Blessed Sacrament. He called on the most devout men and women of the parish, the best families in the parish, to rally to him, to pray with him, and to pray for him. And then he went about the task of restoring traditional Catholic devotions. He brought back Marian devotions. He brought our Blessed Mother back into the life of that parish community. She had been banned from the life of that parish by the previous pastor. And you know, in that, there is a giveaway for all of us. St. Louis de Montfort once said that the most sure way to recognize a priest of bad doctrine, a bad priest, is to see one who has no devotion to our Blessed Mother. And where there is disdain for our Blessed Mother, there, he said, you will find one who is reprobate. Did you ever know a good priest, a faithful priest, a devout priest who had no use for our Blessed Mother? It's impossible. It's always a giveaway. So this young pastor brought the rosary back. People were praying the rosary in common. He brought back Eucharistic adoration. He got people to go back to confession. He offered Mass reverently. He established prayer groups, youth group, and Bible study. He called for a parish mission, a mission that turned out to be very successful. And I remember that he closed that parish mission with a candlelight procession of the Blessed Sacrament and the missionary image of Our Lady of Guadalupe. And about 1,000 people took part in that candlelight procession that night. It was an awesome thing to see. And at one point in the procession, they had stopped in front of the abortion clinic in the downtown area of the city. And they positioned the missionary image of Our Lady of Guadalupe directly in front of the door of the clinic and had a short prayer service and then moved on. Well, come to find out that about 1 month later, that abortion clinic had been shut down under mysterious circumstances, never to be reopened, never to be relocated, and the abortionist left the abortion practice never to return.
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12: The pastor asked if I would come back the following year and give another mission, a follow-up, and I said that I would. And when I came back to that parish just 1 year later, I was amazed at the change that I saw. It was nothing short of miraculous, astonishing. There were hundreds of people taking part in Eucharistic adoration every day. There were many people at daily Mass, people reading the Bible before every Mass. They prayed the rosary in common. There were long lines for confession. The prayer groups, the youth group, the Bible study was flourishing. They were able to get back many of the families that had left the parish after the scandals, and come to find out in just 1 year, they had added about 150 families to the parish rolls. Parish census showed later on that 70% of the Catholics in that parish area were practicing their faith. The national average is about 25%. And since that time, and I'm talking about the late 90s,

0: a man of prayer. It is because those men and women who supported him, rallied to him, prayed with him, were men and women of prayer. That should not surprise anyone. The Apostle St. James wrote, "The fervent prayer of a holy man is powerful indeed." Now, reflecting on that experience, I had to ask myself this question, the same question I will ask of you this afternoon. Did you ever wonder what could have been, what might have been, what you could have done, how many graces and blessings and inspirations you might have missed out on for so much of your life because you did not pray the way that you should, because you did not have a strong, deep life of daily personal prayer? Oh, I think about that an awful lot myself these days. I think of how many years of my life I wasted because I did not have confidence in God and I did not trust or recognize the power of prayer. You know, church history and long experience have proven beyond any shadow of a doubt that one holy soul can save a family. One holy priest and a handful of holy souls can save an entire parish from spiritual ruin. A handful of devout parish communities can save an entire diocese. My brothers and sisters, that should not surprise anyone. That is the incomparable power of prayer. When you study the four Gospels, you come to see very quickly that our Lord left us the example of a life devoted to prayer. He was constantly united with the Father in prayer. He began and he ended his days in prayer. It was not enough for our Lord to spend long days teaching, preaching, healing, and making miracles. Whenever the opportunity would arise, he would draw apart from the crowds to be alone with the Father in prayer. And he said, "Pray always and never lose heart." You see, true love demands union. True union with God comes only through the life of prayer. There's absolutely no way that individuals and families can make the long, arduous journey to the Father without prayer, perseverance in prayer, public prayer, private prayer, family prayer. Friends, prayer is the open channel between us and God. God's awesome power is set loose in prayer as it is in no other form or fashion. It is always through prayer the Holy Spirit will light a fire in you, and that fire will transform your way of thinking and feeling and acting. It will change your heart and your soul and your life and your family into what God wants it to be. Prayer can transform your human power, your natural gifts and talents and abilities into the supernatural power of God, if only you trust in him. I remember that an interviewer once asked Mother Teresa, Blessed Teresa of Calcutta, what was the secret to her great holiness of life and how she was able to accomplish so much in her lifetime. How she was able to found the greatest order of women religious in the world, the Missionaries of Charity. How she was able to touch so many millions of hearts, bring countless souls to Christ in her day. And Mother Teresa answered with her typical simplicity with two words. She said, "I pray." I pray.
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2: Hello once again, friends, and welcome to this segment of The Crux of the Matter. In her teachings on marriage and family life, the Church is clear to point out that human parenthood is deeply rooted in the divine fatherhood of Almighty God. So much so that divine fatherhood is said to be the very source of both human fatherhood and human motherhood. We see this teaching rooted, for example, in the third chapter of St. Paul's letter to the Ephesians, "I bow my knees before the Father, from whom every family in heaven and on earth is named." And let's not forget that one of the Ten Commandments tells us to honor thy father and thy mother. While it's true that God transcends the human distinction between the sexes, that is, God is neither man nor woman, he is simply God, we still know that Jesus time and again

0: refers to his Father in heaven. Jesus also makes it very clear that no one is Father as God is Father. By calling God Father, the language of faith indicates two important points. Firstly, that God is the first origin of everything and its transcendent authority. And secondly, that he is at the same time all goodness and loving care for all of his children. Church teaching states that God's parental tenderness can also be expressed by the image of motherhood, which emphasizes God's immanence, the intimacy between creator and creature. But again, Jesus always refers to his Father in heaven. So it is that the Church teaches that the language of faith draws on the human experience of parents, who are, in a way, the first representatives of God for man. While our Heavenly Father, precisely as God, transcends human fatherhood and human motherhood, he is their origin and standard. This is a wonderful truth to help fathers and mothers everywhere comprehend and appreciate their awesome role as parents. And that's the crux of the matter. Thanks for joining us.
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2: 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Today's hour is from the Fathers of Mercy Parish Mission Series, Confidence in God. 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
3: The primary vehicle of our personal relationship with God is always prayer. First, mental prayer. And there is nothing so complicated about the practice of mental prayer. Anyone can do it and can do it well. And mental prayer is nothing more than speaking to God from your heart. St. Teresa of Avila, Doctor of the Church, mystic and master of the interior life, said, there is only one road that leads to God, and that road is prayer. And if anyone shows you another one, they are deceiving you. She said this, mental prayer is nothing else than intimate friendship, a frequent heart-to-heart conversation with him by whom we know ourselves to be loved. She said, he who neglects mental prayer needs not a devil to carry him to hell, but he brings himself there with his own hands. Her spiritual director, St. Peter of Alcantara, was a master of mental prayer. This is one of my favorite quotations in all of spiritual theology. Listen, he wrote, in mental prayer, the soul is purified from its sins, nourished with charity, confirmed in faith, and strengthened in hope. The mind expands, the heart is purified, truth becomes evident, temptation is conquered, sadness dispelled, the senses are renovated, drooping powers revive, tepidity ceases, the rust of vices disappears, the soul is inflamed with the fire of divine love. To mental prayer, heaven is opened. To mental prayer, heavenly secrets are manifested, and the ear of God ever attentive. One of my favorite saints is Saint Augustine, I must admit, the great theologian of the early church. And what most people remember about St. Augustine was the fact that his conversion came rather later in his life. As a young man, he lived a very sinful life, a very worldly, carefree kind of a life. He was resistant to conversion for many years. And what most people would also remember about St. Augustine was the fact that his mother, St. Monica, prayed for more than 20 years for his conversion. Through many years of trials and tears and frustrations, St. Monica never gave up. She prayed with unfailing confidence in God. Perseverance in the divine goodness. I believe that St. Monica is a great saint for our time. Why? Because she is, in a special way, a saint of prayer. How did she become a saint? She became a saint primarily by praying for her family, trusting in God. I find myself speaking about St. Monica wherever I go. Precisely because I meet so many good people, so many parents especially, who agonize, and I mean agonize endlessly over the fact that sons and daughters have left the faith, maybe living immoral lifestyles. I speak at the St. Louis Marian Conference every year, and last year I remember throwing the question out, and there were about 1,000 people there at that conference. And I asked everyone there to raise a hand if they had a loved one, a family member, out of the church. I did not see anyone who did not raise a hand. Right? We know that's how bad things are. You know that God will call upon many parents to be St. Monicas to their children. Because very often it is the case that the prayers of a loving parent will be the only thing standing between their loved ones and their eternal ruin. St. Monica is a great saint because she is precisely a saint of prayer. Prayer. Think of the life of St. Monica. What did she ever do the world would have taken note of? What did she ever accomplish that would have been seen as great in the sight of the world? Nothing. In her day, she was a hidden, humble, ordinary, unknown soul. But what a great saint. Reflecting on the life of his mother, St. Augustine once said, God is more anxious to bestow the graces that we need than we are to ask for them. He said, God would not urge us to ask unless he were willing to give. He said, to live well is to pray well.
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3: I have a Catholic trivia question for you. After our Blessed Mother and Saint Joseph, which saint in the Latin Rite has the greatest popularity in the church? After Our Lady and St. Joseph, which saint has the largest number of holy images, statues, pictures, icons, holy cards? Would you think maybe it would be the great apostles, St. Peter, St. Paul, one of the other apostles, St. Francis of Assisi, maybe St. Patrick? In actuality, it is a woman. It is Saint Thérèse of Lisieux, the little flower. Right? Now, think of the life of Saint Thérèse. A young girl entered the convent at the age of 15, died at the age of 24. Outside of the members of her own family and her own sisters in the convent, few people ever knew her. In her day, the world did not even know she was alive. And yet, she is called a patron saint of missionaries with the great apostle St. Paul and the great St. Francis Xavier. It is believed that St. Thérèse of Lisieux brought as many souls to Christ as did St. Francis Xavier. She is called Doctor of the Church. That is one of the greatest theologians in the history of the church. Pope St. Pius X called her the greatest saint of modern times. How can it be? What did she do? What was her secret? Well, her secret was the perfection of her love expressed in the power of her prayers. Remember, the spirituality of Saint Therese was called the little way. The little way, that is, doing simple things, ordinary things, being faithful to your daily duties, no matter what your vocation, no matter what your state in life, in a spirit of perfect love and simplicity and humility. Remembering that Jesus said, unless you become like a little child, you cannot enter the kingdom of God. That was the secret. In her words, she said, my whole strength lies in prayer. Prayer is an invincible weapon. Prayer enkindles the fires of love in the heart. Prayer brings joy to the soul. Prayer moves hearts far better than words ever can, she said. I know it by experience. Prayer moves hearts. She, of course, was also a master of mental prayer. I love this quotation. She said this, I don't have the energy to hunt for beautiful prayers that are found in books. Not knowing which ones I ought to choose, I act like children who cannot read. I simply say to the good Lord what I want to tell him, without constructing nice sentences, and he always understands me. For me, prayer is a lifting up of my heart. It is a simple glance heavenwards. It is a cry of gratitude and of love in the midst of trials and of joys. It is something great, something supernatural, which dilates the soul and unites me with Jesus. Simple souls don't need complicated means. Those of you who are parents, do you take the time to teach your kids to pray? You know, very often when I have the opportunity to visit the parochial schools and walk through the classrooms and meet with the kids, I find, even in the Catholic schools, most of them are not going to Mass on Sunday. I always ask them, do you love God? Invariably they'll say, yeah, I love God. Then I'll ask them, do you make the time to pray? And they will say, typically, sometimes, or no, not really. Do you go to Mass on Sunday? No, most of the time we don't, because my parents are too busy and they don't take me to Mass. And I say, okay, how can you claim to love someone that you don't talk to? How can you claim to love someone that you don't want to be with?
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4: I'm a big believer in the idea that succeeding with money is 80% behavior and 20% knowledge. Don't get me wrong, the 20% knowledge factor is critical, but values, attitude, and behavior will be your keys to achieving true financial freedom. Most of us know what it means to be responsible with money. Be generous, spend wisely, and save for the future. Instead, we give out of what's left over, spend beyond our means, and misuse debt. Why this disconnect between what we know we should do and what we actually do? St. Paul speaks eloquently of the virtues in Philippians chapter 4, verse 8, where he says, finally, brethren, whatever is true, whatever is honorable, whatever is just, whatever is pure, whatever is lovely, whatever is gracious, if there is any excellence, if there is anything worthy of praise, think about these things. Yet in Romans chapter 7, verse 15, the same St. Paul wrote, I do not understand my own actions, for I do not do what I want, but I do the very thing I hate. Why this struggle to do what is right? Three words, fallen human nature. But Jesus makes it clear that he expects his disciples to win the battle when he said in the Gospel of Matthew chapter 28, verse 20, observe all that I commanded you. How can you be a more effective steward of providence? Grow closer to the person of Jesus Christ. As the United States bishops described in their pastoral letter on stewardship, becoming a disciple of Jesus Christ leads naturally to the practice of stewardship. I'm Phil Linehan.
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6: 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Remain in my love, says the Lord. We should take his call to heart. 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
2: 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Today's hour is from the Fathers of Mercy Parish Mission Series, Confidence in God. This is talk number 3, The Power of Prayer. Here is Father Bill Casey.
3: Kids will ask me about prayer. What's the best way to pray? And I say this. Okay. Imagine you could pick up the telephone, dial God's number, get God on the other end of the line. What would you say? Wouldn't you have a million things to tell God? Wouldn't you have a million things to ask for yourself and for your loved ones? I said, pray that way. Speak to God the way that you would speak to the person that you love most in the world, and that's the best way to pray. And if you do that, if you make the time to be alone with God in prayer every day, and if you speak to God from your heart in prayer, God will make it his duty, his business, to lead you and guide you and protect you and show you the way he wants you to go in your life. That's always the starting point, you see. Friends, in the spiritual life, all this is to say there is no substitute for prayer, personal prayer, mental prayer. St. Louis de Montfort, great apostle of our Blessed Mother, said, "The great beauty of the Holy Rosary is that through it Our Lady teaches us to love mental prayer. God changes, guides, and directs the course of events in our lives through prayer. Without prayer, you can never grow in love, in virtue, and in holiness. You can never do what God is calling you to do and be what God is calling you to be. And that is because of the way the Holy Spirit moves and works and acts within the soul of the person who loves God enough to want to make the time to be alone with him in prayer. With prayer, when you make the time to be alone with God in prayer every day, it is going to produce certain definite effects within your soul. The first effect will be that your direction in life will become clear. God, through his Holy Spirit, will open the horizons of your mind and direct your actions. Direct your way by the light of the Holy Spirit. Secondly, in prayer, mental prayer, you will find the strength to overcome sin and temptation. Third, in the life of prayer, you will find the power, the ability to touch and affect the lives of others and change the course of events. Fourth, through mental prayer, your anxieties, your worries, and your fears will tend to fade away. Sometimes it is only through prayer that you will find the kind of peace and mind of soul you could not hope to have otherwise. And finally, in prayer, you find the strength to carry the daily cross and to endure suffering. In short, all this is to say, with prayer, God helps you to do all those things you cannot hope to do by human strength alone. One of my favorite verses in the Bible is from Psalm 68. With God, I can break through any barrier. With God, I can scale any wall. To live well is to pray well. It means you're going to live no better than you pray, think no better than you pray, act no better than you pray, worship no better than you pray. The saints became saints because they understood the power of prayer. They were the greatest in love and virtue and holiness because they were the most zealous at prayer. The saints knew there is a spiritual principle involved in the dynamics of prayer, and it is a very simple one. It is this. When a man or a woman gets on his or her knees and turns to God in a spirit of humility, in a spirit of trust, total confidence, dependence on him, something very mysterious and even miraculous begins to happen in that person's life. God begins to take over. The Holy Spirit goes to work. The transforming fire begins to burn in the soul. Now, St. Thomas Aquinas, greatest theologian in the Middle Ages, taught that if God is going to hear and answer our prayers most efficaciously, there are four conditions that have got to be met. The first and most obvious condition is that what you pray for has got to be in keeping with God's will. God will give us nothing he foresees will lead our hearts away from him. Secondly, our prayer has got to be humble. God casts down the proud, lifts up the humble. Our prayer has also got to be persevering. In the gospel, Jesus taught us the absolute necessity of persevering in prayer because God doesn't like it when we quit. Quitting when things get tough, failure to persevere is indicative of a lack of confidence and a manifestation of pride in our lives. How many times in the gospel did he teach us the value of perseverance in prayer? Remember the widow who kept after the unjust judge until the judge gave her what she wanted? Remember the man who came to his friend late at night? His friend tried to close the door. The friend wouldn't let him. And finally, he gave the friend everything that he wanted because he would not go away. You see, all this means, if you pray with trust, confidence, humility, perseverance, according to God's will, eventually in God's time and in God's way, you will get every good thing that you truly need. Notice I use the word need, not necessarily want or desire, right? We have our needs and we have our wants. Sometimes the two are the same, sometimes they are not. Sometimes only God knows the difference. Jesus said, if you live in me and my words stay a part of you, you may ask what you will and it'll be done for you. St. Francis of Assisi said, spiritual joy arises from purity of heart and perseverance in prayer. St. John Vianney, patron saint of parish priests, said, prayer is to the soul what rain is to the soil. Troubles melt away before prayer like snow before the sun. All the happiness of man consists in prayer. St. Ephrem, the 4th century, said, virtues are formed by prayer. Prayer preserves temperance. Prayer suppresses anger. Prayer prevents emotions of pride and envy. Prayer draws into the soul the Holy Spirit and raises man to heaven. St. Augustine said, as our body cannot live without nourishment, so our soul cannot be spiritually kept alive without prayer. St. Louis de Montfort said, pray with great confidence, with confidence based upon the goodness and infinite generosity of God and upon the promises of Jesus Christ. God is a spring of living water which flows unceasingly into the hearts of those who pray. St. Alphonsus Liguori said, prayer is a treasure. Whoever prays the most receives the most. St. Rose said, prayer reveals to souls the vanity of earthly goods and pleasures. It fills them with light, strength, and consolation. It gives them a foretaste of the calm bliss of our heavenly home. St. Aloysius Gonzaga, patron saint of seminarians, said, perseverance in prayer is the perfection of the gospel.
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3: Now, if I would ask some of you here to describe for me your daily life of personal prayer, I'm sure there would be some of you here who could sum all of it up for me in 10 or 15 seconds. And there would be nothing unusual about that. There are many Catholics who come to Mass on Sundays. They might say a short prayer or two and they get up in the morning, say grace before meals, or pray on the run. They might say a few short prayers before bedtime, but for many, that would be a description of the whole, the sum total of their communication with God. And friends, I hope you understand, that is not good enough in the sight of Almighty God. Why? Because God is love, and God's infinite love is constantly searching and thirsting and craving for more and more of our love in return. And you are not going to satisfy God's desire for your love, and God is not going to fully satisfy your spiritual and temporal needs unless you make the time and the effort to pray. Sometimes perseverance in prayer can be difficult. It can be a cross. St. Teresa once said, perseverance in mental prayer means embracing the cross. It's hard work. Prayer can be hard work. The devil will try to turn us away from it, to discourage us as much as he possibly can. Albert Einstein once made the statement that thinking is hard work, and that's why so few people do it. The same can be said of prayer, as simple as it is. You see, why do we spend so little time in prayer? How is it, friends, that we can sit for hours at a time in front of the television set and think nothing of it? Sit for 2 hours at a time and watch a movie and think nothing of it? Sit for 3 hours at a time and watch a ball game and think nothing of it? But even 10 or 15 minutes of daily personal prayer can seem like too much of a burden. God gives us so much. Why do we give God so little of our time and ourselves in return? Why is prayer such a low priority in our lives? Well, you see, the excuse, the lame excuse for most people is they are too busy. They think they're too busy. Too busy with a job, with a career, too busy with a family, the home, trying to make ends meet, too busy to think about God and about eternity. But, you know, if you stop to think about it, you'll come to realize that all of that makes no good sense. Think about it. Does it make any sense to ignore the all-powerful, all-knowing God who has both the will and the power to grant us every good thing we need when we come before Him? The Bible says, in everything that you do, put God first, and He will crown your efforts with success. For the benefit of those of you who were not here last night, for my talk, I spoke about Padre Pio, Saint Pio. And most people remember what his most famous saying was, pray, hope, and don't worry. But are you aware of the fact that in the not too distant future, I believe there will be a saint from Michigan, one who has already been declared venerable, Father Solanus Casey. Father Solanus Casey had a most famous saying. He said, the biggest mistake we make in life is to set limits on God's goodness and God's power. Remember the life of Padre Pio? His prayers worked wonders and brought miracles in the lives of thousands of people in his day. When many people would go back to thank St. Pio for miraculous graces, cures, and conversions, the humble St. Pio would always say, I performed no miracle. All I did was pray for you. It was God who cured you. Thank God, don't thank me. Friends, let me tell you something. If you are really, truly concerned about your life, your family, your home, your job, your future, what are you going to do? You are going to put all of it into the hands of Christ. You're going to place it all into the loving, nail-pierced hands of Jesus Christ, who said, come to me, all you who labor and are burdened, and I will give you rest. Friends, today, our Blessed Mother is calling on all of us to become a great force of prayer and reparation in the world. And by the grace of God, she has given us the weapon to fight with in the spiritual battle of our time, and that weapon is the Holy Rosary. A few years before his death, Pope John Paul II wrote the beautiful apostolic letter, The Rosary of the Blessed Virgin Mary, Rosarium Virginis Mariae. And he called for a revival of the Holy Rosary, so much neglected in the church in our time. And Pope John Paul, if you will recall, gave us two specific intentions for the revival of the Rosary. Two primary vital intentions to pray for with all the zeal and intensity in our souls if we are going to avert the impending disaster for the church in the world today. The cause of world peace, so gravely threatened by the rise of international terrorism, the rise of militant Islamic fundamentalism, and the proliferation of nuclear weapons, and the cause of the family. The cause of world peace and the cause of the family. And what is the link? What is the connection between the two? As Mother Teresa used to say, the disruption of peace in the world always begins with the disruption of peace in the family. No peace in the family, no peace in the world. That's the way it is, you see. We have the rosary as an instrument of God's mercy. The rosary is the weapon that we will use to bring about the conversion of sinners. World peace, peace in our homes, peace in our families, peace in our own hearts. The rosary is a lifeline that God is holding out to his people today. And I want to leave you with something that was said by Sister Lucia. Sister Lucia dos Santos, she of course was one of the three children that Our Lady appeared to at Fatima. She passed away recently. In one of the last interviews that she gave, this is what she said. The Most Holy Virgin in these last times in which we live has given a new efficacy, a new power to the recitation of the Holy Rosary, to such an extent that there is no problem, no matter how difficult it is, in the personal life of each one of us or of our families or even of peoples and of nations that cannot be solved with the Rosary. With the Holy Rosary, we will save ourselves, we will console our Lord, and obtain the salvation of many souls. And may the blessing of Almighty God, the Father, and the Son, and the Holy Spirit descend upon you and remain with you forever. Amen. Amen.
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8: Welcome to The Church and the Poor with Father Richard Ho Lung, founder of the Missionaries of the Poor in Kingston, Jamaica.
9: We have a mission in the Philippines which is most fascinating. First of all, our superior is a Jamaican, who is a black Jamaican, Father Brian Carr. And here he is in the ghettos of Philippines, a black Jamaican among these millions and millions of Filipinos who are Easterners, and there's absolutely no sense at all of race, but only admiration that someone, a stranger, would give his life over as a missionary to the poorest of people in the Philippines. On that particular day, which was late in the afternoon at 5 o'clock, Father Brian took me into the barangay. And there was this vast, vast dump heap. That dump heap was a total and complete mess. When I walked through it, we were squishing through things like urine and mess. We were passing through old tin cans. There were thousands and thousands of flies all around. But there were the people living in hovels on top of that dung heap, on this great big garbage heap. And when I went and I walked among the families, I asked them, why is it that you live in this place? It's such a terrible place. And they explained to me that each day they got up in the morning, they were able to collect out of the garbage heap old tin cans, old tubes of toothpaste, and they would take it and they would melt it and they would sell it. And finally, at the end of each day, each person would get $1. And I said, how do you manage to live on that? They explained to me, Father, sometimes on the dump heap itself, we're able to pull out little pieces of food and fruit and so forth. And this is the way we live. I asked them, don't you want to move? They said, Father, where will we move? We have no land. And we're sure this way we're able to get $1 a day to take care of our lives. At that barangay, that dump heap, I met a family of 14. They were mother, father, and the children. And they took me around and they showed me their little hovel. And on the hovel, they had placed just a little crocus bag, which was laid out on the floor, and that became their bed. And they showed me the water that they had caught from a little pipe, which is a half a mile away. And there they collected their water each day for drinking. Then they had their little stove pot, and there is where they cooked. And I looked at them and I said, how do the people live? How do they exist? How can this continue? You know? And then they explained to us, look, Father, all we want to do is to have our children go to school, but they have no school uniform and we can give them no lunch or lunch money. So we began a school just for the little children on the dump heap. And now we have gathered at our school hundreds of little kids. We have given them uniforms. They come, they bathe each day, put on the uniforms, have a breakfast. We give them their books. We teach them very basic education, and we see the great joy that has been brought to them. How do we battle this matter of poverty? We battle it, I think, with learning to give as all that we have, no matter how small it is, to the least of our brothers and sisters, but we give it with a big heart. A little bread that is broken becomes the body and blood of Christ for them. A little bit of water has become for them a living water that brings eternal life. Our poor we'll always have with us, but brothers and sisters, all of us Christians are called to give, and to give completely, as generously as we can, to help the poor. Would you consider that, brothers and sisters? Helping us to build little homes, little dwellings for our poor. And would you consider also giving us so that we may pass around the bread, break it, so that the poorest of God's people can be fed?
8: For more information about the Missionaries of the Poor, go to missionariesofthepoor.org.
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11: We pray you, O God of might, wisdom, and justice, through whom authority is rightly administered, laws are enacted, and judgment decreed, assist with your Holy Spirit of counsel and fortitude the President of these United States, that his administration may be conducted in righteousness and be eminently useful to your people over whom he presides. By encouraging due respect for virtue and religion, by a faithful execution of the laws in justice and mercy, and by restraining vice and immorality, let the light of your divine wisdom direct the deliberations of Congress and shine forth in all the proceedings and laws framed for our rule and government, so that they may tend to the preservation of peace, the promotion of national happiness, the increase of industry, sobriety, and useful knowledge, and may perpetuate to us the blessing of equal liberty. We recommend likewise to your unbounded mercy all our fellow citizens throughout the United States, that we may be blessed in the knowledge and sanctified in the observance of your most holy law, that we may be preserved in union and in that peace which the world cannot give, and after enjoying the blessings of this life, be admitted to those which are eternal. Amen.
12: The Angelus.
13: In the name of the Father, and the Son, and the Holy Ghost. Amen. The angel of the Lord declared unto Mary, Hail Mary, full of grace, the Lord is with thee. Blessed art thou among women, and blessed is the fruit of thy womb, Jesus.
14: Holy Mary, Mother
13: of God, pray for us sinners, now and at the hour of our death. Amen. Behold the handmaid
14: of the Lord. Be it
13: unto me according to thy word. Hail Mary, full of grace, the Lord is with thee. Blessed art thou among women, and blessed is the fruit of thy womb, Jesus.
14: Holy Mary, Mother of God, pray for us sinners, now and at the hour of our death. Amen.
13: And the Word was made flesh.
14: And dwelt
13: among us. Hail Mary, full of grace, the Lord is with thee. Blessed art thou among women, and blessed is the fruit of thy womb, Jesus. Pray for us, Holy Mother of God,
14: that we may be made worthy of the promises of Christ.
13: Let us pray.

0: Sunday Night TV. It was big. That's where all the stars were, you know, back when we had three major networks. How could you capture top billing on Sunday Night TV? Well, you probably had to have a pretty well-known actor or actress. Probably could do your own stunts. Had to have a real show of it. And there was one man who had a whiteboard, a chalkboard, who talked the faith. And he gathered millions to listen to him. Now, that was a different time, of course. But there had to be something about the man's brilliance, the man's understanding of the faith, and how to present it in such a way that even non-believers stopped and said, I want to hear what this bishop has to say. Bishop, is that Catholic? Is that Catholic Church there? That's a God gift. I think Archbishop Sheen would be the first one to tell you it's a God gift. He handled it well. He said this once. There are not 100 people who hate the Catholic Church for who she is. There are millions who hate her for who they think she is. That's the kind of insight Archbishop Sheen had. And he presented it. And he captured an audience of millions with nothing more than a writing implement and his magnificent insight and God-given teaching ability. Archbishop Sheen, thank you for your life teaching all of us.
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3: In this Sunday's Gospel, our Lord tells us, if two of you agree on earth about anything for which they are to pray, it shall be granted to them by my Heavenly Father. For where two or three are gathered together in my name, there am I in the midst of them. And hearing these familiar words, I can't help but be touched by the Lord's desire to be close to us, and by His desire that we care enough for our fellow human beings to gather with them and to lift up petitions on their behalf. Sometimes people will say prayer doesn't change anything, or that God doesn't hear our prayers. But that's not true. In fact, where two or three are gathered in the Lord's name, He Himself comes. God is far from indifferent to our plights or our desires. He wants us to lift them up, and He is far from indifferent to our gatherings. He wants to be there in our midst. There is no lethargy and no neutrality in Jesus. He is all love, all desire, all support, all yes towards us. It therefore befalls us to ask ourselves whether we're willing to give a commensurate commitment to His will in our life. The gospel today presents us with a challenge. Ask, gather, praise, be proactive in your faith. Far too many Christians spend their life on the sideline when Jesus tells us that faith is not a spectator sport. We all know that it's difficult when we don't hear answers to our prayers, or when difficulties come our way and sorrow replaces joy. But that shouldn't keep us from praying, from hoping, or from believing. Believers know that God always answers our prayers, and even if He moves us in mysterious ways, will always move us to what's best.
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6: EWTN Radio, in partnership with Ave Maria Radio, presents Christ is the Answer with Father John Ricardo. Father Ricardo is a priest and parish pastor in the Archdiocese of Detroit. He also serves as a consultant to the Archdiocesan Department of Evangelism, Catechesis, and Schools. Father Ricardo completed his graduate studies at Sacred Heart Major Seminary in Detroit and the Gregorian University in Rome. He was ordained in 1996. This episode is entitled 2007 Mission Number 3. Today's show is program number 823. And now here's Father John Ricardo. We hope you enjoy.
7: In the name of the Father, and of the Son, and of the Holy Spirit.
8: Amen.
7: The grace and peace of our Lord Jesus Christ, the love of God, the fellowship of the Holy Spirit be with you always.
8: Also with you.
7: You sense the Spirit? Pretty clearly. We have indeed come to feast in the reign of God, for this is as close as we can get to the Father's house on this side of heaven, as he invites us into the sanctuary to receive the greatest gift he has to give us, which is the gift of his Son, who we receive in the Eucharist. Mindful then of the journey that we've made the last two nights, the journey that the Lord wants to continue to take with us, to continue to take us deeper into our friendship with him, let's humbly take a moment to call to mind those times that we have failed to make sufficient time for him, the times that we have held on to bitterness or to resentment against one another. Pray that by the power of his word proclaimed and by the grace of the Eucharist we're about to receive, the Lord would continue to change our hearts, make them more like the heart of his Son, Jesus. The Lord be with you. A reading from the Holy Gospel according to Luke. Jesus said to the Pharisees, "There was a rich man dressed in purple garments and fine linen and dined sumptuously every day. Lying at his door was a poor man named Lazarus, covered with sores, who would gladly have eaten his fill of the scraps that fell from the rich man's table. Dogs even used to come and lick his sores. When the poor man died, he was carried away by angels to the bosom of Abraham. The rich man also died and was buried. And from the netherworld, where he was in torment, he raised his eyes and saw Abraham far off and Lazarus at his side. And he cried out, 'Father Abraham, have pity on me. Send Lazarus to dip the tip of his finger in water and cool my tongue, for I am suffering torment in these flames.' Abraham replied, 'My child, remember that you received what was good during your lifetime, while Lazarus likewise received what was bad. But now he is comforted here, whereas you are tormented. Moreover, between us and you, a great chasm is established, to prevent anyone from crossing who might wish to go from our side to yours or from your side to ours.' He said, 'Then I beg you, Father, send him to my father's house, for I have five brothers, that he may warn them, lest they too come to this place of torment.' But Abraham replied, 'They have Moses and the prophets. Let them listen to them.' He said, 'Oh no, Father Abraham, but if someone from the dead goes to them, they will repent.' And Abraham said, 'If they will not listen to Moses and the prophets, neither will they be persuaded if someone should rise from the dead.'" The Gospel of the Lord. Well, I know the theme of our mission is "All that I have is yours," but the words that come to mind are a different expression from the Father, which is, "He was dead and has come back to life. He was lost and is found," because Father Stanley's been missing for about a week now. Down with the flu, and it's just good to have you back alive, brother. You'll notice, too, if you look carefully around tonight, that Ken, who's been emceeing with Patty, is nowhere to be found. I take it that means he has not gotten a date, which means I will help him in his application for the seminary tomorrow. And while we're thanking people, the music has been phenomenal. So, it's doing everything that music's supposed to do, which is to bust open the heart. We should begin every Mass with three preludes, huh? It just puts us into the spot where we can begin to enter into God's presence, as opposed to running from the parking lot, like most of us typically do, on a Saturday night or on a Sunday. This has been a different kind of a mission, I'm sure. Different in the sense that usually for a parish mission, we invite someone from out of the parish to come and talk, fire us up, maybe point us in a particular direction, give us something to think about during Lent as we're preparing for Easter. I like those kinds of missions. They're a lot easier for me, I can tell you that much. If you have tried to call me or send an email in the last 3 days and you haven't gotten a response, this is why. So please don't panic. And if you're one of those few people that I've actually called back, please don't tell anybody. I don't want the other people to get a conscience. I have sensed in prayer for a number of months that the Lord wanted us to do something different as a mission, as a parish, this week. Something more in-house, more like just a family gathering. In fact, I was talking to someone earlier today, and that was exactly how she worded it, is that the last couple of nights has seemed like one of those perhaps somewhat prolonged or lengthy conversations that we often have as extended families, which cause us to think and to reflect upon the things that we know we need to think and reflect upon. And that's who we are. We are family. We're the family of God. We are brothers and sisters in the Lord who are together on pilgrimage. Remember, that's what parishioner or parish means. It means exile or pilgrim. We are the pilgrims who gather around this altar every week until the day finally comes when we get to go to the Father's house for real and get to come home. For my part, I'll just tell you quite candidly that I've greatly enjoyed the last two nights. I've loved the last two nights. I've loved them because over the last 3 years or so, I've really come to love you. We might have had a few growing pains for a while. We still may have some. But I really do love this parish, not the place, the people. I've said over and over, I wouldn't want to be anywhere else as a parish than this. And this is the time of year when we get all the faxes indicating the places that are open, trying to tease us as to whether or not we want to apply. But there is no greater group of exiles that I would want to be walking along with, as well as Father Thomas and Father Stanley, than all of you. So I just want to tell you how much a joy it is to sojourn with you in this land of exile. Let's recap briefly where we've been. Again, I think the lasting image for many of us as we think of the prodigal son is this image of the gauntlet that the younger son was anticipating having to endure from his own townspeople as he tried to make his way back home, back to the father. But he was spared the gauntlet, and he was spared it precisely by his father, who ran to him. Remember, that's a gesture that is unthinkable in the ancient Middle East, and then embraced the son, thus preventing anyone from laying a hand on him. But as we went deeper into the parable, hopefully we realized that the gauntlet has in fact been run. The gauntlet has been run. It's been run by the son, by Jesus, who has endured the humiliation, the mockery, the spitting, the beatings, the laughter,

It's his love, his mercy. In short, the all that he wants to give us is the gift of his friendship, which is, again, we can't underscore this enough, what you and I are made for. We're made for friendship, for relationships, for love. We're made for those things with each other, but ultimately we're made for those things with God himself. And so we then asked, how would one respond to such a remarkable gesture of love that not merely the son in the parable has received, but that you and I have received? How should one respond to such a remarkable gesture of love? The son, we said, was awakened by his father's dramatic gesture to a love and a person that perhaps he had taken for granted his whole life, or perhaps had never really appreciated or understood. Hopefully the Word of God has done that with and in us as well these past two nights. I really pray that the scriptures that we've tried to rip open have moved us to consider anew and more profoundly just what it is that has been done for us, to really gaze anew upon what's been done for us, to understand the extent of the love that's been shown and the mercy that we've received. And we concluded that at least two things should be done in response. Two things are necessary to receive what it is that the Father wants to give to us, namely himself, so that we can have this sincere and very real friendship with him. The first thing is prayer. Although actually, it might be better to not use that word. It's got all sorts of connotations for many of us. When we say prayer, many of us, I think of prayers. Prayers out of a prayer book, or list of petitions, or intentions, or intercessions that we have. And those are great things. We mentioned that. God wants us to ask for things. Jesus clearly tells us to do that. But that's not what I'm talking about, and that's not what we were trying to drive home last night, about the response that God is looking for and the response that you and I should make to God after having received such love and such mercy. The response should be just, we seek to waste time with him. In the same way that we love to waste time with people who mean so much to us and whose company we greatly enjoy. And we said we can do this by, first of all, simply making sure we spend time with the Lord. Remember my friend who stood on the corner of the room looking at the beautiful girl at the party in college and just said to me, I'm going to look at her and she's going to come over here? And she never came. You don't get a friendship that way. We don't get a relationship with God that way. We actually have to sit down, shut up, and open up our ears and begin to listen and to talk to whatever it is that's on our hearts or on his. Second way we said we can respond and should respond is by reading scripture. For every time I open up the scriptures, every time I open up the scriptures, he speaks to me, most especially in the Gospels. We talked about how much we've milked out of 20 verses for however many hours I've been talking. And if you've never read the Bible before, you're unsure how to read the Bible, don't know where to go, that's why we give you that trifold as you walked in the first night. It lists all the different things that are going on here, not least of which are, what, 7, 8, 9 Bible studies? Just jump in and join one. You're welcome. And then third, we said that, or I suggested that the most effective way that we can really develop this friendship with the Lord by wasting time with him in front of the Blessed Sacrament. Whether that means when the Eucharist is reposed in the tabernacle, as the Lord is now, or whether it means when the Eucharist is exposed in the monstrance on the altar, as it is every morning in this church between the two Masses and all day on Wednesdays, and soon perhaps will be all day in the chapel. Regardless, the Lord will be in the chapel all day, and the chapel will open very soon, and we'll have a chance to go there 24 hours a day just to waste time with him. Second thing we said we need to do to receive this friendship is that we have to extend the mercy that we have received to others. And I know this has hit a chord with many of us. The block or the obstacle for so many of us in really having a friendship with God is a bitterness that we're holding on to or a hurt that we won't let heal. And I've gotten emails from a number of folks today or talked to a number of folks or run into people, and this is not easy. I know Father Stanley's written on a number of times in the parish paper about forgiveness. If there is a harder thing to do in life, I don't know what it is, to really forgive someone who has deeply wounded us. But we've said that the mercy which God gives to us has to flow through us.

0: It can't stop in us. We have to be something just like a straw or a conduit which allows his mercy to flow in and out of us and unto others. Tonight, on this last night, I want to take the theme of the mission and turn it around, which is to say, I want to take the words of the Father, the words that our Heavenly Father says to each one of us, and see that those same exact words should be in our mouths back to him. All that I have is yours. All that I have is yours. The words that have been in my mind for tonight in a particular way, which I think are from the Lord, come from St. Paul's letter to the Galatians. In chapter 2 of Galatians, Paul says, "It is no longer I who live, but Christ who lives in me. The life I now live in the flesh, I live by faith in the Son of God who loved me and gave himself for me." Perhaps we could say, who ran the gauntlet for me. This is a passage which is cited over and over and over again by Pope Benedict. You might not have noticed, but ever since Cardinal Ratzinger became Pope Benedict, Ignatius Press, which is a kind of a small Catholic publishing house which has the exclusive rights to Pope Benedict's English writings, has reprinted everything the man ever wrote. Seventh grade, junior high paper, boom, it's going to print. They're just trying to capitalize on anything they can. And everything that this man ever wrote has this citation in it, Galatians 2:20. It is, I think, Pope Benedict's one homily. It's the one point he's trying to drive home over and over again, and that the Lord has driven home to him over and over again. He's called it the simplest summary of the Christian life. I, but no longer I. It's still me, but it's not me anymore, or it's not just me anymore. I'm a totally new creation, a new person, for the Spirit of God dwells in me. And that's what it means to be a Christian. Be a Christian doesn't mean we follow a set of rules or a code or a book. Be a Christian doesn't really even mean that we follow the example of Jesus. It's much, much more than that. We don't follow his example. He lives in us. His Spirit dwells in us. That's what it means to be a Christian, to let him live through me and through you. And he wants to use us for his glory and for the good of the world in which we live. In another passage that Paul writes, he says, "Do you not know that your body is a temple and that the Holy Spirit dwells within you? You are not your own." We can't hear that enough. You are not your own. You have been purchased and at a great price. What's the price? The gauntlet, which he delighted to endure for us. And this Lord who dwells in us wants in the first place to give to us eternal life. And we saw on that first night that eternal life doesn't just mean unending life. Eternal life, according to Jesus in the Gospel of John, means to know you, Father. Not to have information about the Father or data about the Father, but to be brought into this sincere and profound and living and very real friendship. And what's the fruit of knowing this Father? A Father who's faithful, who's steadfast, who's reliable, who's rich in mercy, who is kinder beyond anything we could hope for. What's the fruit of having a friendship with the Father? Well, among other things, and the thing I want to continue to stress, is unbounded confidence. That's the fruit. Because it's this relationship, this very intimate relationship with the Father, this knowledge of the Father as his son or as his daughter, which truly enables us to say, "And Father, all that I have is yours." Because knowing this Father, having experience of his love, his care, his provision, his generosity, his reliability is what brings us freedom. And I don't know about you, but I crave freedom. The older and older that I get, I crave freedom, real freedom. Freedom from fear, freedom from worry, freedom from anxiety, freedom from self-concern, freedom from bitterness, from resentment, from unforgiveness, from sin, from selfishness. If he, our Father, who is so reliable and steadfast and rich in mercy, is looking out for you and for me and for your welfare and for mine, then I need not be anxious about anything. You ever been to Mass and sometimes the priest will change the words after the Our Father, deliver us, Lord, from all needless anxiety? There's no such thing as needful anxiety. It doesn't exist. Jesus says, do not be anxious about anything. There's no such thing as needful anxiety. And I don't have to look out for number one, from moi, if in fact he is looking out for me, which brings great freedom. And this freedom from all our anxieties and our worries and our fears and self-concerns is, I think, the only thing that can truly free us for being able to serve each other, which is not merely what we are called to do, it's also what we long to do, and it's, oh, by the way, how we actually find happiness, by pouring out our lives for one another. Paul says in another text, name something you have that you did not receive. Anything. Start with your life. Name something you have that you did not receive. Everything, absolutely everything that you and I have is a gift. What more do we need to see or to receive or to experience to know that the Father is good, faithful, generous, merciful, and kind? And it's because he's so generous to us that it enables us, in turn, to be generous back both to him and to each other. Jesus says in the Gospel of Matthew, I tell you, do not be anxious about your life. I'm convinced this is a word that someone needs to hear, that the Lord wants to drive this home in someone here tonight. Do not be anxious about your life, what you shall eat, or what you shall drink, nor about your body, what you shall put on. Is not life more than food, and the body more than clothing? Look at the birds of the air. They neither sow nor reap nor gather into barns, and yet your heavenly Father feeds them. Are you not of more value than they? And which of you, by being anxious, can add one cubit to his span of life? Why are you anxious about clothing? Consider the lilies of the field, how they grow. They neither toil nor spin, yet I tell you, even Solomon in all his glory was not clothed like one of these. But if God so clothes the grass of the field, which today is alive and tomorrow is thrown into the oven, will he not much more clothe you, O you of little faith? Therefore, do not be anxious, saying, what shall we eat, or what shall we drink, or what shall we wear, or where am I going to get a job, or what's going to happen if the company gets sold or goes under? The Gentiles seek all these things. Your heavenly Father knows that you need them. Seek first his kingdom and his righteousness, and all these things shall be yours as well. These are not mere words. This is not some beautiful, lofty concept or teaching. This is truth. That's what Scripture is. It's truth. We have a Father like this. You have a Father like this, one who has done infinitely wondrous things for us, one who has sent his Son to bring us home so that everything that he has can be yours. And to know this Father changes everything. To have this confidence changes everything. Wouldn't it be great to walk out of here tonight, leaving all your anxiety here? That's what the Lord wants to have happen. Ask him for the grace to leave all of your anxiety here with him, with the Father. He knows you. He will care for you. He wants to do this. Just before I left the seminary about 11 years ago to get ordained, I began to pray over and over again what might sound like a strange prayer, or at least a strange phrasing, but I just used to start to pray, Lord, exploit me. Just use me up. All the gifts that you've given, all the talents that you've entrusted, everything I have, whatever it is, just use it. I want to die exhausted. I really do. I want to die exhausted, having spent myself as tirelessly as I can for him who has given me every reason to trust him and to know that I cannot outdo him in generosity. If I have a fear, the fear is that I will bury whatever gifts God has given me into the ground. And I remember the rebuke that God gave to the man who buried his gifts in the ground. I don't want that rebuke. I want to use whatever he's given. And that's the image I really want to reinforce with all of us tonight as we try to picture these words on our lips back to the Father. All that I have is yours. Ask the Lord to exploit you, to use you up, to milk out of you every gift that you have to protect you and to keep you from burying his talents in the ground. Now, we're all in very different places, I know. Different ages, different states of life. We got different responsibilities. But that's a prayer that I can still encourage every one of us to make. Lord, exploit me. Use me. Among other things, this Lent, perhaps as a parish, as exiles on the way to the Father's house, we can make the time to ask the Lord, as we're wasting time with him, to simply show us what our talents are. Some of us perhaps have never really asked the Lord what they are. What are my gifts? What are the things that you've entrusted to me? What kind of return are you looking for from my life? Ask him how he wants to use you. Remember, Jesus says in the gospel, you did not choose me. I chose you. I chose you, he says. I chose you because I've got something for you to do. I chose you to bear fruit that will remain, that will make a difference in the world in which we live. God chose for you and I to live in this day, in this age, in this time, to use the gifts that he has entrusted to us so as to make the culture in which we're living a better culture. To bring the gospel, to bring his light, to bring his mercy, to bring his love, to bring him into every situation that we go. And every single person here has so much to offer. We're not clones. We have very different gifts. That's how God arranged it. If we were all the same, we wouldn't be able to do much good. God doesn't want us to be all the same. He wants us to complement each other. But we all have an abundance of gifts. And I want to just continue to encourage us tonight to ask the Lord, first, maybe to open our eyes to see those gifts anew, and then to give us the courage to step out even more so and to use them, and to not be afraid. The gifts we've been given, they weren't given for us. That was the rich man's problem in the parable. He thought his wealth was for him. It wasn't. God gave him money and his wealth so as to be generous. He blew it. Let's not blow it. Let's use the gifts for one another, and not just for ourselves. This parish that is St. Anastasia, this pretty incredible collection of exiles, is just that. It's an incredible collection of exiles. This is an amazing assembly of people that God has gathered together. We have a reputation, not only for outreach, but for being an extremely active parish. And we are. Look at the size of the bulletin. It's a phone book some days, or at least it feels like it. Look at the listing of Bible studies and the trifold, the different opportunities for adult faith formation. We have 100 ministries happen in this parish. Good grief. We are indeed a very lively and active parish. This new chapel, which is just about to open, is entirely funded by you. I can't tell you in the last month, 6 weeks, how many people have stepped forward who say they just want to give. They want to be a part of it. They want to be a part of providing a place so that generations to come can waste time with the Lord. This mission trip to Honduras that I wrote about 2 weeks ago, it's been in the paper for 2 weeks. I think I have 45 people who want to go. That's in 2 weeks. I think we'll get 100 easily. People who just want to go down to Honduras, work in an orphanage. That's extraordinary. This new project that Sister and I wrote about last week, this not-so-extreme home makeover that we want to do for a parish, I think will be an incredible opportunity. It should be a hoot, too, just to kind of get together and see who's got different talents to help rebuild houses or do whatever it is that we can for people. The ongoing outreach to St. Aloysius and so many other things that happen here among us are incredible signs of God's life. Not just life, but God's life here in our midst. But quite frankly, I want to do more. I don't want to settle. I don't ever, ever want to settle for the status quo. My desire for this parish is that we be on the cutting edge of bringing the gospel to the community in which we live. I want us as a family joined together to make a profound impact in this community that is Troy, in the wider community that is Southeast Michigan, and because of the opportunities that we have through technology to go way beyond that. We do so many things right now in a special way. I have such a desire anyway to do so many things in a special way for youth and for young adults, which is this increasingly large number of people which is running the risk of falling through the cracks in the church that we have got to do something about. So we do Theology on Tap and programs like that. We're trying to do as much as we can with technology because it's always been said that you enter the church as through baptism, as through a door. That's true, but right now young adults enter the church through the internet. So we're trying to do what we can, whether it's podcasts, which some of us don't have a clue what that is, or video casts, which we hope to do. For example, the mission last night and tonight and the night before, they're already online. You can already listen to them. It's our hope that eventually we'll get to the point that if you wouldn't be able to come out, say we got 10 inches of snow tonight, you can't travel, the mission's still going on. Father Stanley, Father Thomas, and I are here, and maybe a couple of the servers, a few others. You can't get out for whatever reason. You can just log on to the internet. You could watch it live. That's where we want to go, so that people have access to what happens here, whatever the program is that's happening, so that we can reach the maximum number of people beyond just our immediate boundaries. I know a parish not too far away that spurred me to want to do this, but we have to do something like build a youth room. Youth need someplace they can go. They need a safe place, something that's free from the toxicity of this culture that we're living in, which continually assaults them, someplace that's just for them, that no one else can touch, which they know they can go to, and they can be safe. I would love to build one here. You got ideas on how you can help me do that? Come talk to me. They would love it. They need it. But to do all these things takes not only people, it takes money. And it requires you and me stepping up even more so in the months and the years ahead, wanting to reach out with great generosity so that others who are also in exile in our community and in the larger area that we reach can hopefully, through us, find their way home to the Father. As a parish, we need, for example, folks to step forward and to lead wake services. We need folks to step forward and to help lead children's liturgies, which meet on Sundays. We need folks to step forward and to serve as ushers at Mass. We need folks to step forward and to bring communion to our brothers and sisters who can't get here, either because of age or the fact they can't drive or the weather or whatever it might be. We need folks who will step forward to just volunteer to take some of our older brothers and sisters to Mass or run some errands for them or take them out on their appointments to the doctor, wherever they may need to go. We're not individuals who come to Mass here. It's not just me who comes to Mass here or just you who comes to Mass here. We are family. We are His family. We are His children, which makes us to be brothers and sisters. And filled with the Spirit of Jesus dwelling within us, and because of that Spirit, we're able to know the Father and to know how faithful He is, how merciful He is, how dependable He is, and how He cannot be outdone in generosity. Because of all this, you and I can be men and women who can confidently say, Father, all I have is a gift from you. You gave everything I have and am so as to bear fruit, fruit that will make a lasting difference in this world. And because I know you love me, because I see before my eyes the truth that for me, Jesus has run the gauntlet, it is with great joy and great thanksgiving that I say to you, Father, all that I have is yours. Just use me. Exploit me to the nth. Help me to die exhausted for you. Keep me from burying whatever gifts I have in the ground. Help me to know the gifts and the talents which you have entrusted to me, and give me the courage and the generous spirit to share them so as to make a difference. We began tonight with this very famous prayer of Saint Ignatius of Loyola. I can think perhaps of no better way to end our mission than to simply pray it again. Take, Lord, and receive all my liberty, my memory, my understanding, and my entire will. All that I have and all that I possess, you have given all to me. To you, O Lord, I now return it. It is yours. Dispose of me wholly according to your will. Give me only your love and your grace. That's enough for me. And let's together stand and with great confidence approach our Father's throne of mercy and love and ask him for his help this night.
1: To finish our time together, here is a homily Father Ricardo preached during a Mass in early Lent 2014.
0: Father, in the beginning of these holy days, we do make our prayer the same prayer of David in the Psalm, that you would give to us, your sons and daughters, new hearts, hearts that know you as our Father, hearts able to love each other as brothers and sisters. Help us now as we reflect upon your word to take it into ourselves and to better understand it and to put it into practice. All this we ask in Jesus' name. Amen. So at the start of this Lenten season, the church kind of lays out for us in the scriptures today, especially in the first reading, the beginning of the drama of human history. Genesis chapter 3, as well as Genesis 2, that we're hearing from today is an attempt to explain how it is that everything that God made, which is so good, which Genesis has stressed over and over and over again in the first couple of chapters, how it all went wrong. But, and I think this is important for us to keep in mind, what we just heard is not simply an explanation of what happened, it's an explanation of what always happens. In other words, it's not just how something went wrong then, it's how things go wrong now in my life and in yours when we tumble into sin. So let's try to do five things really quickly. First, look at the strategy of hell. Second, examine the first dangerous step into sin. Third, understand something of the wound that's in us because of Adam and Eve. Fourth, look at the remedy. And fifth, and really quickly, try to understand something like a Lenten prayer that we can all make. First, the strategy of hell. It's real simple. Satan's strategy is to accuse God. It's to put him, as C.S. Lewis used to put it in the English expression, in the dock. That is to say, on trial. It's to turn him from being a father into an adversary. Everything that's told us in the beginning of Scripture, all that's revealed to us about how God fashioned man and woman, made them with his own hands. It's a poetic way of saying that God just says, let there be light, and there's light, but that's not what he did with the human being. He didn't just say, let man come into existence. He fashions man. It's an intimate gesture. It's him getting involved in our creation in a way that he didn't get involved in anybody else's. And then he places man, not merely in a garden, but in paradise. And he surrounds him with beauty. And he gives to him every gift that he has, including the tree of life. In other words, God's desire for us is to have life. If God had said, don't eat from the tree of life, that would have been a problem. But he didn't say that. Instead, he says, don't eat from the tree of the knowledge of good and evil, which means what? It means simply this. It means don't pretend that you can take for yourself the ability to determine on your own, apart from me, what is good and what is evil. Because only God can tell you what is good and what is evil. And if you decide to take that for yourself, that means you've now put yourself in my place, God's place, which means I'm no longer God, which means you're cut off from me, and since I'm life, you're cut off from life, and you will die. But Satan twists all that real subtly. He doesn't even ask Eve a question. He just kind of throws out a statement as if he's fishing. It's like someone walking by saying, so God said you can't eat from the tree of the knowledge of good and evil, huh? It's just a hook trying to see if she will bite, and she bites. Her mistake is she gets involved in the conversation. Don't ever get involved in a conversation with the evil one. He will always win. Our challenge is just to keep our ears plugged. And so God is accused by the serpent to the woman and to the man and says, he doesn't care for you. He doesn't love you. He's holding out on you. If he really loved you, he'd let you eat of that tree. And so Satan whispers in our ears similar things all the time, all throughout our life. If God really loved you, you wouldn't have gotten sick. Your daughter wouldn't have died. You wouldn't have lost your job. Your child wouldn't be going through the difficulty that she's going through. And all the situations that we face throughout our lives, which give him plenty of ammunition to whisper in our ears. What's the dangerous first step into sin? How is it that Adam and Eve, who know God, who walk with him in the cool of the day, who know him to be good, how is it that they all of a sudden turn from him to a tree? Here's how I think it happens. Satan doesn't compare them. He doesn't say, okay, let's look at God and all his beauty and his goodness and his love, and then let's look at this tree. Satan just kind of tries to stand in the place of God so that we can't see him anymore, so that all we can do is focus in on the gift. And because God's gifts are so good, because nothing that God makes is junk, the gifts easily eclipse the giver. And so it is for us. It's very easy for us to get fixated on the gifts in our life, particularly people. We're supposed to love people. I'm just not supposed to love people above God. There's nothing wrong with things, but I'm not supposed to love things more than God. There's nothing wrong with my health, but I'm not supposed to love my health more than God. And so St. Augustine used to say, we're all like brides who wake up on their wedding day and look at their wedding ring, and they forget the man who gave the ring. That's what we often do. What's the wound as a result of all this? The wound is you and I, in the words of the psalm, have a bad heart, a sick heart, a bent heart. I need a new one. More significantly, we could say this, that you and I are born with a predisposition to not trust God. That's true in every single one of us. We're born with Adam and Eve's sickness, or we're born sick as a result of Adam and Eve's choice. We call that concupiscence. The challenge of this is Jesus says to us that we must become like children. In fact, if we don't become like children, we'll never get into heaven. What does that mean? What do children have? Whenever I ask that question, people usually say they are innocent, but that just means you've never had a child. And I'm always struck by the fact that it's parents who always say they're innocent. Parents of all people should know children are not innocent, especially by the time they get to two, especially if you have siblings, because they quickly blame each other. What children have is trust. Look at these kids being held in their parents' arms. They have reckless trust. They know their mother or their father will provide for them, care for them, watch over them, protect them, keep them safe, feed them, clothe them, shelter them. Children are born with trust. Things happen along the way, to be sure, would shake that, but children are born with trust. So must we have. Thus, the remedy is a new heart. And all throughout the Old Testament, God promises that he will give us a new heart, a heart which no longer thinks of God as an adversary, but instead understands God as a loving father. How does that happen? It happens by the outpouring of the Holy Spirit. When Jesus was on the cross, as we're going to hear at the end of Lent, and right before he dies, he hands over his spirit. To whom? He hands over his spirit to us, to the body, to the church. Why? So that I can live a new life. So that I would come to know that God is my Father, who cares for me, who loves me, who has me in his hands, who always watches out for me, who doesn't protect me from any and all evil. That's not the promise. But in every situation that comes my way is with me. It's the Spirit who leads me to know that God is Abba, there, Father, Daddy, the one I can rely on. So what's the Lenten prayer? I think it's simply this. The challenge for Lent, I think, for all of us, for me, for you, for all of us, is to ask God to help us to go from data and information to knowledge. Knowledge in Scripture doesn't mean data. Knowledge means relationship. The same Adam and Eve, it's said about them, Adam knew Eve and she bore Cain. Got a picture? That's knowledge. Knowledge is always intimate relationship in Scripture. I would suggest that's the prayer that we should all make for each other and for ourselves in these days of Lent, that God would help us to come to know him and to plug our ears to all the lies and the assaults of hell, and then in the process, to help those in our community to know him better as well.
1: Leading into Lent, Father Ricardo took 7 weeks of homilies and discussed the sacraments. This is what was said about baptism.
0: Father, on this great feast, we pray for the grace of your Holy Spirit to be upon us now, that we might understand what you've done in us when we were baptized. Help us to know the power that lives within us. Help us to cooperate with the gift of your Holy Spirit so that we can not only become your sons and daughters ever more fully, but come to know the freedom and the joy that you've made us for. All this we ask in Jesus' name. Amen. So we're going to start a new series, actually, today, this weekend at Mass, for the next 7 weeks, including this weekend, trying to talk about the sacraments in a particular way. There's a reason for doing this. I think I wrote a little bit about it in the bulletin this weekend, but our experience over the last 3-4 months, especially with Alpha, has been how many people have come to encounter the Lord either anew, more deeply, for many people for the very first time in a life-changing way. And so one of the things which many people are saying is that they've met Jesus more deeply, which is fantastic. The challenge for many of us, though, I think, is how do I actually meet him in the sacraments? Because for a lot of us, we know the sacraments, we've received many of them, but unfortunately, they just remain rituals for lots of us. We're not aware of the fact that, objectively speaking anyway, the most powerful way we meet God are in these seven gifts. So today I want to try to do three things. First, say something briefly about the sacraments in general. Second, say something about baptism that we're celebrating today. And third, lead us in something like an exercise, if you will, here this morning, and then encourage us to do it on our own every day this week. So first, sacraments in general, three things. A definition, why did Jesus give them, and the importance of faith. So first, a definition. Who knows the definition of the sacraments? Outward signs of God's invisible presence. Yeah, or so many of us know the definition. The sacrament is an outward sign instituted by Jesus which gives grace. The most basic thing, the most important thing we can say about a sacrament is it's a sign. That's the essence of a sacrament. But it's a really special kind of sign. It causes to happen what it signifies. That's because it gives grace. It's not just an empty ritual. What's grace? Grace is power. Grace is strength. If I could enable you guys to grow instantly so that tomorrow you'd be dunking, you would run for it, right? Right now, there's no dunking. Not yet, maybe one day. But God gives us something analogous to that in the sacraments. He gives us this remarkable strength so that we can do something that we can't on our own. Why did Jesus give these? Well, he gave them for two reasons. First reason is because of how we're made, which is to say that you and I are a combination of matter and of spirit, which is to say that we experience reality through the senses, through what we see, through what we hear, through what we touch, through what we smell, through what we taste. That's how we encounter life. But the second reason that he gave the sacraments is because you and I, and at least those of us who are older know this, we tend to get enslaved to stuff, to things, to material. So here's how St. Thomas Aquinas put this. So as a remedy for that, God hides himself in stuff so that we can be made well. Third last thing about sacraments. The sacraments aren't magic. Say, for example, you and I coming forward for communion. Objectively speaking, something extraordinary is happening. You and I are receiving the body, blood, soul, and divinity of Jesus. However, you and I can block that. If I'm not disposed to receive grace, nothing happens. No change, no transformation. So in all of the sacraments, I have to be disposed to receive God's power that he wants to give me so that I can be great and you can be great, which is what all of us want to be. So what about baptism? The Catechism says that baptism does five things in particular. First, it frees us from sin. Second, we become reborn as God's sons and daughters. Third, we become members of Jesus. Fourth, we become incorporated into the church. And fifth, we become sharers in the church's mission. The two main things baptism does is it frees from sin and it makes us reborn as God's children. Here's the way I think of this. When you and I got baptized, we got infected. I'm infected right now with who knows what. But when we got baptized, we got infected with something good. We got infected with life, God's power. Who here is going to be baptized at the Easter Vigil? When they experience baptism, or for those of us who are adults who are going to testify to what we experienced at baptism, it is an extraordinary experience. It's extremely dramatic. Here's the challenge. Most of us got baptized when we were infants. It wasn't very dramatic. We don't even remember it. There's strong scriptural reasons why we baptize infants, but the challenge is because it happens so young, sooner or later you and I have to consciously assent to what happened when we were baptized. Which, of course, happened when you got confirmed, right? Do you remember your confirmation? I barely do. In fact, statistics tell us that within 5, 6, 7 years of being confirmed, most Catholics don't even go to church anymore. Something's not working. We didn't really consciously assent to what happened. And because the sacraments are not magic, we have to do that. So, I want to try to help us do that right now. But only if you will do this for real. I don't want to pressure anybody to do something which they don't really want to do. I do want to ask us all to stand, but after this, don't do anything unless you want to. Okay, so please stand. I'm going to ask us all some questions. These are questions which we ask an adult who's going to be baptized. These were questions which were asked of our parents and our godparents when we were baptized as children, which we were supposed to have assented to at some point in our life, but I'm not sure that most of us, or at least all of us, did. So I want to give us a chance to do that now. And so I ask you, do you reject Satan? And all his works, and all his empty promises? Do you reject sin so as to live in the freedom of God's children? Do you reject the glamour of evil and refuse to be mastered by sin? Do you reject Satan, the father of sin, and the prince of darkness? Do you believe in God, the Father Almighty, the creator of heaven and earth? Do you believe in Jesus Christ, his only Son, our Lord, who was born of the Virgin Mary, was crucified, died and was buried, rose from the dead, and is now seated at the right hand of the Father? Do you believe in the Holy Spirit, the Holy Catholic Church, the communion of saints, the forgiveness of sins, the resurrection of the body, and life everlasting? This is our faith. This is what we're proud to profess. The Christian life isn't a matter of exhortation. It's not a matter of me or Deacon Chris or you to me encouraging us all to live better. If that was the case, we'd be doomed. The Christian life is a matter of power, of access to power, God's power, which dwells in you and in me precisely by our baptism. What I just asked you is very easy to find online. It's just called the Renunciations and the Baptismal Promises. What I want to encourage us to do, I did this earlier this morning in our chapel at the house, is every day to begin the day by praying with those and to saying them again out loud. I have to first be conscious of what it is that God gave me, and then I have to cooperate with it. So let's do everything we can this week to call to mind the great gift that God has given us in our baptism and to live our lives every day so that he will say to us what he said to his Son in the gospel. That's my beloved Son. That's my beloved daughter in whom I am well pleased.
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0: I went to church and just sat there and listened. I really didn't absorb anything. I think I just found myself believing that I didn't need God. I just had everything under control, and church was actually a burden to me. I had this sin that I carried in my heart for a long time, and I told myself for many, many years that the Lord wouldn't forgive me for this. When Father in the confessional says, "Your sins are forgiven," there truly is a feeling of weight lifted off. I don't care if it's two or three little sins that you're carrying, there's a feeling of I can breathe deeply again. I feel pure inside, and I'm ready to come to Mass. You can have a beautiful car, a big fancy home. If you don't have Christ in your life, there's an emptiness that's there. When you come home to the church, you're coming home to a Catholic family where people today just embrace you.
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6: Today, we're looking at Psalm 17. So Psalm 17 is in Book 1. The first verse, the prescript, is very simply a prayer of David. O Lord, hear a cause that is just. Pay heed to my cry. Turn your ear to my prayer. No deceit is on my lips. He's entreating the Lord to listen, to open the ear of God's heart to his cry, to his prayer. And Lord, he said, when I'm praying to you, there's no deceit on my lips. I'm not praying for selfish motives. I'm not praying to meet necessarily a need, some kind of earthly need. I'm praying from the depths of my heart. So listen, Lord, with the ear of your heart to my heart in this prayer. I love that.
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9: The month of September is devoted to Our Lady of Sorrows. It commemorates the profound union of heart that existed between the Mother of the Redeemer and the Savior, through which she experienced many interior sorrows as a consequence of his mission. We ask Mary to pray for us, so that we can unite ourselves to her in her sorrow, in the hope that we will one day also share her joy in the triumph of her Son.
10: This is Father Matthew. The month of September is dedicated to Our Lady of Sorrows. Let us pray. Hail Mary, full of grace, the Lord is with thee. Blessed art thou among women, and blessed is the fruit of thy womb, Jesus. Holy Mary, Mother of God, pray for us sinners, now and at the hour of our death. Amen.
11: 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Saint Teresa of Calcutta, known to the world as Mother Teresa, was a humble missionary nun whose life became a powerful witness to God's love for the poorest of the poor. Born in Skopje, Macedonia in 1910, at 17 she joined the Sisters of Loreto in Ireland. She professed vows and was sent to Calcutta to teach, later becoming the school principal. In 1946, she heard a call from Christ to serve him among the poor and destitute in India. 4 years later, she founded the Order of Missionaries of Charity to serve the sick, the abandoned, and the dying with dignity and love. She received a Nobel Peace Prize for her work. Teresa died in 1997 and was canonized by Pope Francis in 2016. May the life of St. Teresa of Calcutta inspire you to grow closer to Christ today. St. Teresa of Calcutta, pray for us. To sign up for the Daily Saint emails, please visit EWTN.com/Daily Saint.

0: You're an hour away from Call to Communion with Dr. David Anders. Right now, Father Mike Schmitz brings you the Bible and Catechism in a year on EWTN, Catholic Radio for the Philippines.
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2: 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Today, Jeremiah delivers an unpopular message and then suffers with the people, taking on an image of Christ. We're also introduced to Judith, the one whose heart's disposition is right. Father Mike shows us how we learn about real wisdom from her.
3: Hi, my name is Father Mike Schmitz, and you're listening to The Bible in a Year, where we encounter God's voice and live life through the lens of Scripture. Using the Great Adventure Bible timeline, we'll read all the way from Genesis to Revelation, discovering how the story of salvation unfolds and how we fit into that story today. The Great Adventure Bible Timeline was developed by Jeff Cavins and is provided by Ascension, who produced and funded this program. It is day 249. We are reading from Jeremiah chapter 37 and 38. Also, Judith 8 and 9, we finally get introduced to Judith today, as well as Proverbs chapter 17, verses 5 through 8. The book of the prophet Jeremiah, chapter 37. Zedekiah asks Jeremiah's prayers. Zedekiah, the son of Josiah, whom Nebuchadnezzar, king of Babylon, made king in the land of Judah, reigned instead of Coniah, the son of Jehoiakim. But neither he nor his servants, nor the people of the land, listened to the words of the Lord which he spoke through Jeremiah the prophet. King Zedekiah sent Jehukal, the son of Shelemiah, and Zephaniah the priest, the son of Maaseiah, to Jeremiah the prophet, saying, "Pray for us to the Lord our God." Now Jeremiah was still going in and out among the people, for he had not yet been put in prison. The army of Pharaoh had come out of Egypt, and when the Chaldeans who were besieging Jerusalem heard news of them, they withdrew from Jerusalem. Then the word of the Lord came to Jeremiah the prophet. Thus says the Lord, God of Israel, thus shall you say to the king of Judah, who sent you to me to inquire of me, behold, Pharaoh's army, which came to help you, is about to return to Egypt, to its own land. And the Chaldeans shall come back and fight against this city. They shall take it and burn it with fire. Thus says the Lord, do not deceive yourselves, saying, the Chaldeans will surely stay away from us, for they will not stay away. For even if you should defeat the whole army of Chaldeans who are fighting against you, and there remained of them only wounded men, every man in his tent, they would rise up and burn this city with fire. Jeremiah is imprisoned. Now, when the Chaldean army had withdrawn from Jerusalem at the approach of Pharaoh's army, Jeremiah set out from Jerusalem to go to the land of Benjamin to receive his portion there among the people. When he was at the Benjamin gate, a sentry there, named Irijah, the son of Shelemiah, son of Hananiah, seized Jeremiah the prophet, saying, you are deserting to the Chaldeans. And Jeremiah said, it is false, I am not deserting to the Chaldeans. But Irijah would not listen to him and seized Jeremiah and brought him to the princes. And the princes were enraged at Jeremiah, and they beat him and imprisoned him in the house of Jonathan, the secretary, for it had been made a prison. When Jeremiah had come to the dungeon cells and remained there many days, King Zedekiah sent for him and received him. The king questioned him secretly in his house and said, is there any word from the Lord? Jeremiah said, there is. Then he said, you shall be delivered into the hand of the king of Babylon. Jeremiah also said to King Zedekiah, what wrong have I done to you or your servants or this people that you have put me in prison? Where are your prophets who prophesied to you, saying, the king of Babylon will not come against you and against this land? Now here I beg you, O my lord the king, let my humble plea come before you, and do not send me back to the house of Jonathan the secretary, lest I die there. So King Zedekiah gave orders, and they committed Jeremiah to the court of the guard. And a loaf of bread was given him daily from the baker's street until all the bread of the city was gone. So Jeremiah remained in the court of the guard. Chapter 38. Jeremiah in the cistern. Now, Shephatiah, the son of Matan, Gedaliah, the son of Pashur, Jukal, the son of Shelemiah, and Pashur, the son of Malchiah, heard the words that Jeremiah was saying to all the people. Thus says the Lord, he who stays in this city shall die by the sword, by famine, and by pestilence. But he who goes out to the Chaldeans shall live. He shall have his life as a prize of war and live. Thus says the Lord, this city shall surely be given into the hand of the army of the king of Babylon and be taken. Then the princes said to the king, let this man be put to death, for he is weakening the hands of the soldiers who are left in this city, and the hands of all the people, by speaking such words to them. For this man is not seeking the welfare of this people, but their harm. King Zedekiah said, behold, he is in your hands, for the king can do nothing against you. So they took Jeremiah and cast him into the cistern of Malchiah, the king's son, which was in the court of the guard, letting Jeremiah down by ropes. And there was no water in the cistern, but only mire, and Jeremiah sank in the mire. Ebed-Melech rescues Jeremiah. When Ebed-Melech, the Ethiopian, a eunuch, who was in the king's house, heard that they had put Jeremiah into the cistern, the king was sitting in the Benjamin gate. Ebed-Melech went from the king's house and said to the king, my lord the king, these men have done evil in all that they did to Jeremiah the prophet by casting him into the cistern, and he will die there of hunger, for there is no bread left in the city. Then the king commanded Ebed-Melech the Ethiopian, take 3 men with you from here, and lift Jeremiah the prophet out of the cistern before he dies. So Ebed-Melech took the men with him, and went to the house of the king, to a wardrobe of the storehouse, and took from there old rags and worn-out clothes, which he let down to Jeremiah in the cistern by ropes. Then Ebed-Melech the Ethiopian said to Jeremiah, put the rags and clothes between your armpits and the ropes. Jeremiah did so. Then they drew Jeremiah up with ropes and lifted him out of the cistern. And Jeremiah remained in the court of the guard. King Zedekiah sent for Jeremiah the prophet and received him at the third entrance of the temple of the Lord. The king said to Jeremiah, I will ask you a question. Hide nothing from me. Jeremiah said to Zedekiah, if I tell you, will you not be sure to put me to death? And if I give you counsel, you will not listen to me. Then King Zedekiah swore secretly to Jeremiah, as the Lord lives, who made our souls, I will not put you to death or deliver you into the hand of these men who seek your life. Then Jeremiah said to Zedekiah, thus says the Lord, the God of hosts, the God of Israel, if you will surrender to the princes of the king of Babylon, then your life shall be spared, and this city shall not be burned with fire, and you and your house shall live. But if you do not surrender to the princes of the king of Babylon, then this city shall be given into the hand of the Chaldeans, and they shall burn it with fire, and you shall not escape from their hand. King Zedekiah said to Jeremiah, I am afraid of the Jews who have deserted to the Chaldeans, lest I be handed over to them and they abuse me. Jeremiah said, you shall not be given to them. Obey now the voice of the Lord in what I say to you, and it shall be well with you, and your life shall be spared. But if you refuse to surrender, this is the vision which the Lord has shown to me. Behold, all the women left in the house of the king of Judah were being led out to the princes of the king of Babylon and were saying, your trusted friends have deceived you and prevailed against you. Now that your feet are sunk in the mire, they turn away from you. All your wives and your sons shall be led out to the Chaldeans, and you yourself shall not escape from their hand, but shall be seized by the king of Babylon, and this city shall be burned with fire. Then Zedekiah said to Jeremiah, let no one know of these words, and you shall not die. If the princes hear that I have spoken with you and come to you and say to you, tell us what you said to the king and what the king said to you, hide nothing from us and we will not put you to death, then you shall say to them, I made a humble plea to the king that he would not send me back to the house of Jonathan to die there. Then all the princes came to Jeremiah and asked him, and he answered them as the king had instructed him. So they left off speaking with him, for the conversation had not been overheard. And Jeremiah remained in the court of the guard until the day that Jerusalem was taken.

discerning in judgment, and quite virtuous. Her husband Manasseh, the son of Joseph, the son of Ahitub, the son of Melchis, the son of Eliab, the son of Nathanael, the son of Sarasadai, the son of Simeon, had left her gold and silver, and men and women slaves, and cattle, and fields, and she maintained this estate. No one spoke ill of her, for she feared God with great devotion. Judith rebukes the elders. When Judith heard the wicked words spoken by the people against the ruler because they were faint for lack of water, and when she heard all that Uzziah said to them, and how he promised them under oath to surrender the city to the Assyrians after 5 days, she sent her maid, who was in charge of all she possessed, to summon Shabriz and Charmiz, the elders of her city. They came to her, and she said to them, "Listen to me, rulers of the people of Bethulia. What you have said to the people today is not right. You have even sworn and pronounced this oath between God and you, promising to surrender the city to our enemies unless the Lord turns and helps us within so many days. Who are you that have put God to the test this day and are setting yourselves up in the place of God among the sons of men? You are putting the Lord Almighty to the test, but you will never know anything. You cannot plumb the depths of the human heart, nor find out what a man is thinking. How do you expect to search out God who made all these things and find out his mind or comprehend his thought? No, my brethren, do not provoke the Lord our God to anger, for if he does not choose to help us within these 5 days, he has power to protect us within any time he pleases, or even to destroy us in the presence of our enemies. Do not try to bind the purposes of the Lord our God, for God is not like man to be threatened, nor like a human being to be won over by pleading. Therefore, while we wait for his deliverance, let us call upon him to help us, and he will hear our voice if it pleases him. For never in our generation, nor in these present days, has there been any tribe or family or people or city of ours which worshipped gods made with hands, as was done in days gone by. And that was why our fathers were handed over to the sword and to be plundered, and so they suffered a great catastrophe before our enemies. But we know no other God but him, and therefore we hope that he will not disdain us or any of our nation. For if we are captured, all Judea will be captured, and our sanctuary will be plundered, and he will exact of us the penalty for its desecration. And the slaughter of our brethren, and the captivity of the land, and the desolation of our inheritance, all this he will bring upon our heads among the Gentiles, wherever we serve as slaves, and we shall be an offense and a reproach in the eyes of those who acquire us. For our slavery will not bring us into favor, but the Lord our God will turn it to dishonor. Now, therefore, brethren, let us set an example to our brethren, for their lives depend upon us, and the sanctuary and the temple and the altar rest upon us. In spite of everything, let us give thanks to the Lord our God, who is putting us to the test as he did our forefathers. Remember what he did with Abraham and how he tested Isaac and what happened to Jacob in Mesopotamia in Syria while he was keeping the sheep of Laban, his mother's brother. For he has not tried us with fire as he did them to search their hearts, nor has he taken revenge upon us. But the Lord scourges those who draw near to him in order to admonish them. Then Uzziah said to her, "All that you have said has been spoken out of a true heart, and there is no one who can deny your words. Today is not the first time your wisdom has been shown, but from the beginning of your life all the people have recognized your understanding, for your heart's disposition is right. But the people were very thirsty, and they compelled us to do for them what we have promised, and made us take an oath which we cannot break. So pray for us, since you are a devout woman, and the Lord will send us rain to fill our cisterns, and we will no longer be faint." Judith said to them, "Listen to me. I am about to do a thing which will go down through all generations of our descendants. Stand at the city gate tonight, and I will go out with my maid, and within the days after which you have promised to surrender the city to our enemies, the Lord will deliver Israel by my hand. Only, do not try to find out what I plan, for I will not tell you until I have finished what I am about to do." Uzziah and the rulers said to her, "Go in peace, and may the Lord God go before you to take revenge upon our enemies." So they returned from the tent and went to their posts. Chapter 9. The Prayer of Judith. Then Judith fell upon her face and put ashes on her head and uncovered the sackcloth she was wearing. And at the very time when that evening's incense was being offered in the house of God in Jerusalem, Judith cried out to the Lord with a loud voice and said, "O Lord God of my father Simeon, to whom you gave a sword to take revenge on the strangers who had loosed the girdle of a

0: virgin to defile her, and uncovered her thigh to put her to shame, and polluted her womb to disgrace her. For you have said, it shall not be done, yet they did it. So you gave up their rulers to be slain, and their bed, which was ashamed of the deceit they had practiced, to be stained with blood. And you struck down slaves along with princes, and princes on their thrones. And you gave their wives for a prey and their daughters to captivity, and all their booty to be divided among your beloved sons, who were zealous for you, and abhorred the pollution of their blood, and called on you for help. O God, my God, hear me also a widow. For you have done all these things, and those that went before, and those that followed. You have designed the things that are now, and those that are to come. Yes, the things you intended came to pass, and the things you willed presented themselves and said, behold, we are here. For all your ways are prepared in advance, and your judgment is with foreknowledge. Behold now, the Assyrians are increased in their might. They are exalted with their horses and riders. They glory in the strength of their foot soldiers. They trust in shield and spear, in bow and sling, and know not that you are the Lord who crushes wars. The Lord is your name. Break their strength by your might, and bring down their power in your anger. For they intend to defile your sanctuary, and to pollute the tabernacle where your glorious name rests, and to cast down the horn of your altar with the sword. Behold their pride, and send your wrath upon their heads. Give to me, a widow, the strength to do what I plan. By the deceit of my lips, strike down the slave with the prince, and the prince with his servant. Crush their arrogance by the hand of a woman. For your power depends not upon numbers, nor your might upon men of strength. For you are God of the lowly, helper of the oppressed, upholder of the weak, protector of the forlorn, savior of those without hope. Hear, O hear me, God of my father, God of the inheritance of Israel, Lord of heaven and earth, creator of the waters, king of all your creation, hear my prayer. Make my deceitful words to be their wound and stripe. For they have planned cruel things against your covenant, and against your consecrated house, and against the top of Zion, and against the house possessed by your children, and cause your whole nation and every tribe to know and understand that you are God, the God of all power and might, and that there is no other who protects the people of Israel but you alone. The Book of Proverbs, chapter 17, verses 5 through 8. He who mocks the poor insults his maker. He who is glad at calamity will not go unpunished. Grandchildren are the crown of the aged, and the glory of sons is their fathers. Fine speech is not becoming to a fool, still less is false speech to a prince. A bribe is like a magic stone in the eyes of him who gives it. Wherever he turns, he prospers. Father in heaven, we give you praise and glory. We thank you so much. Lord, thank you. Thank you for the witness of Jeremiah. Thank you for the courage and faithfulness of Judah. Thank you so much for the fact that, God, we're not the first people to walk this road. Whatever road we're walking today, we are not the first upon this path. That there are so many who have walked before this, who have walked in trial, have walked in testing, have walked in darkness and not knowing where the path would lead, but knowing that you are with them, that you are with us. Lord God, surround us not only with your grace and your presence, but also remind us that we are surrounded by those who have gone before us. That cloud of witnesses from Hebrews chapter 12, that cloud of witnesses that cheers us on, that prays for us, intercedes on our behalf, that gives glory to you and intercedes for us. We're not the first, Lord God, and we will not be the last, but help us to be faithful. In Jesus' name we pray. Amen. In the name of the Father and of the Son, and of the Holy Spirit. Amen. Okay, so just quick. He who mocks the poor insults his maker. Yep, that's right, right? Those who just kind of exalt themselves. I mean, and he who mocks the poor, who are they? They could be anyone, right? Basically anyone without, anyone that our world would see as less than. So anyone who has without power, it could be the poor. But here's the next line. He who is glad at calamity will not go unpunished. And we have to ask the question, like, okay, how often do I take some kind of pleasure in the suffering of others? Like, how often do I take even some kind of pleasure in finding out, you know, news, the gossip, or be able to say, you know, this person or that person that I don't like, they made a bad decision. So even when it comes to celebrities, when it comes to politics, when it comes to church leadership, maybe there's some people that I don't agree with them and I don't see them as being quote unquote on my side or however this goes. And if they do something bad and I get happy about that, or they fail and I get happy about that, that's not good, right? We recognize that that is a weakness in our own character when we rejoice in the failings of others or in the calamity of others. And so it's just a good way in which we can let our hearts be pierced once again by God's word. Let's go into Jeremiah and Judith. Okay, Jeremiah, not having a good day. Jeremiah, we jumped back up to King Zedekiah, right? I think yesterday we were with King Jehoiakim, and now we're back with Zedekiah. Remember, Zedekiah was placed on the throne by Nebuchadnezzar, that he is kind of a puppet king, essentially. And what happens is he comes to Jeremiah and says, hey, tell me. I won't say anything, but what's going on? Like, what do I need to know? And Jeremiah tells him the same thing he's been telling him this entire time, that you need to surrender to the king of Babylon and Jerusalem will continue to stand and the people will be saved and God will ultimately win. But if you fight, then I got to tell you, Nebuchadnezzar is going to win and you're going to be destroyed. And I love this because, you know, on so many human levels, you can completely understand why the leaders would be upset with Jeremiah, especially those who are trying to rally the troops, especially those who are trying to get people to like be on the side of like, let's keep fighting, let's keep going. Honestly, if you thought that was the way to go, you would hate someone like Jeremiah who keeps saying, no, the thing we need to do is, and God even says this, we need to surrender. That you think like, no, that's so backwards. And so that's what they do. What do? They throw him into first he's in prison and then they throw him in the cistern. And there's something about him being in the cistern that is just so, so good. What I mean by so good is the vision, the image of Jeremiah. It says this in chapter 38. He was let down into the cistern by ropes, and there was no water in the cistern, but only mire, and Jeremiah sank in the mire. And I say that's so good in just terms of not like that was great for Jeremiah, but the visual, Jeremiah sank in the mire. There's something about the prophet Jeremiah. He allowed himself to suffer with the people. These people were suffering. The city was suffering. The whole land of Judah was suffering. And Jeremiah didn't exempt himself from that suffering. In fact, he had a chance. I mean, he could have gone to Babylon. He could have surrendered and gone with the people into exile in Babylon and done fine. He could have stopped preaching. In fact, he says that, I wish I could do this. I wish I could just stop saying what I have to say. But if I do, if I stop saying God's word, then it burns in my heart and I have to speak out. I have to cry out. But he doesn't do that. He allows himself to suffer with the people. He's an image of Christ in that. And even that image of him, Jeremiah sank in the mire. It's an image of just, of Jesus. An image of Jesus who does not exempt himself from our suffering, does not exempt himself from our pain, but enters deeply into our suffering, enters deeply into our mire. And it's just, what a gift. Ebed Melech, the Ethiopian, a hero, who comes and rescues Jeremiah. He goes to the king and says, listen, we can't do this. He's the prophet. And you know, for whatever reason, Zedekiah listens to him. It's so good. But what's going to happen is tomorrow, the fall of Jerusalem. Remember, Nebuchadnezzar has already had two waves of exiles going to Babylon. And yet, Jerusalem still stands. It will not stand much longer. And so we have to know that. Now, on the other hand, when it comes to victory, we finally were introduced to Judith. And I think I mentioned before that this incredible, incredible heroine of the Old Testament, Judith, and hopefully now with chapters 8 and 9, you get a sense of who this woman is and what her character was. In fact, the whole description at the beginning of chapter 8 is the character of Judith. That she's beautiful, and that's going to play into the story as we move forward. But she's also, as scripture says, she's also prudent. She has discerning in judgment. She's quite virtuous. There's this sense of like, Judith is, she's the bomb.com. Like she's incredible. And I love this as she rebukes the elders. Remember yesterday, Uzziah said, listen, people of Bethuliah, I know it's been 34 days without water. We're going to give God 5 more days and he's going to save us. And if he doesn't, that's fine. But Judith says to the elders and Uzziah, listen, you can't give God a timeline. And this is, oh my gosh, talk about piercing the heart. You can't give God a timeline. How many of us want to give God a timeline all of the time? Where our temptation is, okay, God, you need to help me by this point. And if you don't, then whatever the consequences are. We've got some kind of ultimatum, as if we can bribe God into helping us, as we can convince God. Here's the thing, God. I know you know everything. I know you love more than love better, love infinitely, love perfectly. But if you don't love me the way I want you to love me, in the time I want you to love me, and all these kind of, according to my rules and my expectations, then I'm not going to let you be God in my life. And Judith says, you can't do that. And I love this, because Uzziah, in response to Judith, Uzziah says, yeah, I love this. He says, all that you have said has been spoken out of a true heart, and there is no one who can deny your words. Today's not the first time your wisdom has been shown, but from the beginning of your life, all the people have recognized your understanding, for your heart's disposition is right. Now, a couple things. Your heart's disposition is right. Not simply that, oh, Judith, you've studied more than anyone else. In our world, we have reduced wisdom to knowledge, and we've reduced knowledge to data. Like, I know a lot of facts. I know a lot of trivia. So the people we hold up as being like the wisest are just people who know the most, people who have the most facts. And yet, real wisdom is not just knowing the facts. Real wisdom is not just studying. I mean, it's great to study. We want to love the Lord with all our heart, mind, soul, and strength. So we need to use our minds. But Judith is not wise because she's learned so much. She's wise because her heart is right. Your heart's disposition is right. And it's so incredibly important. He says, the people have recognized your understanding. Why? Because your heart's disposition is right. And at the same time, he says, but the people were very thirsty. And so we took an oath. I can't break it. So pray for us. And she says, I love it. She's like, okay, listen to me. I'm about to do a thing which will go down through all generations of our descendants. And I'm about to do this thing. I'm not going to tell you what it is, but just be ready. Then I love this prayer in chapter 9. And I invite you to go back and to read the prayer of Judith. What an incredible, incredible trust in the Lord. And not only trust in the Lord, it is a prayer of praise. One of the things that we have is prayers of praise and thanksgiving. And when we praise God, we honor him for who he is. When we thank God, we honor him for what he's done. And this prayer of Judith is not simply intercession, not just, hey, I'm about to do this thing, I really need help. It is full of praise. It is full of thanksgiving. I mean, how many times in this simple prayer does Judith describe God to God? She says, you are the God of the lowly. You're the helper of the oppressed, the upholder of the weak, protector of the forlorn, savior of those without hope. You guys, if you ever, ever want to give God praise, it's that. It's being able to talk to God saying, here's who you are. You are the Lord of heaven and earth. You are the creator of the waters. You're king of all your creation. And Judith's prayer of intercession is a profound and beautiful prayer of praise. And remember, praise goes up first. Judith and Judah are very similar. My guess is that Judith's name is a derivation of Judah. And maybe Judith's name also means praise, which would make a lot of sense, because her prayer of petition, her prayer of intercession is, I would say, almost above everything else, is a prayer of praise. I give God thanks for who he, well, obviously for who he is, and give God praise for who he is. But I also give God thanks for you. Here we are, day 249, and here we are at minute whatever we're at in this long day of scripture reading, and this long day of my attempt at explanation. And here we are together. Oh, and I give God thanks for you. Thank you so much for being part of this community. Thank you so much for continuing this journey. You do not have to have listened to this every day without fail. Here it is, day 249. You made it to this day. Whether it was perfect every single day or whether there were some stumbles in there, it doesn't matter, because you made it to today, today 249. And that's not small. It's not little. That's pretty important. And so are you. So please, please pray for me. I am praying for you. My name is Father Mike, and I cannot wait to see you tomorrow. God bless.
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1: 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Being in community helps us grow, learn, and develop into better people, the people God created us to be. Today, we talk about how we all exist in society and are called to be part of it for the betterment of both ourselves and those around us.
0: Hi, my name is Father Mike Schmitz, and you're listening to the Catechism in a Year, where we encounter God's plan of sheer goodness for us, revealed in Scripture and passed down through the tradition of the Catholic faith. The Catechism in a Year is provided by Ascension, who produced and funded this program. In 365 days, we'll read through the Catechism of the Catholic Church, discovering our identity in God's family as we journey together toward our heavenly home. Today is day 249. We are reading chapter 2. So we've been, you know, on this pillar 3 for quite a while now. It's been a number of days talking about human dignity. Today, and for the next number of days, we're going to talk about community. And this is, I think this is pretty remarkable because we're kind of taking a step. I don't want to say we're taking a step back, but we're taking a kind of a macro perspective. You know, I think when we look at human person, human dignity that comes along with a human person, we have freedom. We need to develop our virtues. That's one thing. And I think I could be wrong. Maybe it's just me. I think that as Christians, as Catholics, we're like, yeah, that makes a ton of sense. The human person, we need to grow, we need to develop, we need to use our freedom for good, right? That freedom is the ability, the power to do what I ought, and so I develop virtues. But we are also called to be living in community. As human beings, we're made for community. And this is, paragraph 1879 says, the human person needs to live in society. Goes on to say, society is not for him an extraneous addition, but a requirement of his nature. So this is necessary for us to live in community. And we're going to talk about that again for the next number of days before we talk about salvation. And I just want to kind of set the stage for us. So we're talking today about the person and society. We're going to go on to participation in social life in the next couple of days and like looking at authority and the common good. We're going to look at, do I have a responsibility to participate in governance? Do I have a responsibility to participate in the way that my society is run? And the answer is yes. We're looking at social justice as we continue to look at this dimension of the fact that we're called to live in community. We're going to look at equality and differences. We're going to look at human solidarity, that we're all connected. And then we're going to start talking in chapter 3 about God's salvation, that. And it's just, I think this is cool because the way in which the catechism has laid this out, the way the church has laid this out for us is so essential. We started with looking at human dignity, right? The human person. We're also looking at now the human community. And then we're looking at salvation. Why? Because I think for many reasons, but one is because God saves each one of us as individuals, but he saves us in community as well, right? So we have a personal relationship with God, but that personal relationship means also we're brought into a relationship with other people. And this is just so remarkable. I think the beautiful, does that make sense? So we have the individual, which is super important. We have community, which is necessary for the individual. Therefore, salvation is going to be individual, but also communal. And I marvel at the brilliance. And so as we launch into today, let's take a moment and just ask the Lord to bless this time, to ask the Lord to open our minds and open our hearts to what it is he wants to reveal to us about the human community today. So we pray, Father in heaven, we thank you. We give you praise and we ask that you please, help us to not only acknowledge, but also rejoice in the fact that you've made us communal beings. You made us like yourself. And Lord, you are a community of persons. You are a communion of persons, Father, Son, and Holy Spirit. And you are a unity, and you are a unity of love. You are a trinity of love. And we ask that you please help us to be an image of that love. Help us to be an image of you in this world with each other. We make this prayer in the mighty name of Jesus Christ, our Lord. Amen. In the name of the Father, and of the Son, and of the Holy Spirit. Amen. It is day 249. We're reading paragraphs 1877 to 1885. Chapter 2, The Human Community. The vocation of humanity is to show forth the image of God and to be transformed into the image of the Father's only Son. This vocation takes a personal form since each of us is called to enter into divine beatitude. It also concerns the human community as a whole. Article 1, The Person and Society. The communal character of the human vocation. All men are called to the same end, God himself. There is a certain resemblance between the unity of the divine persons and the fraternity that men are to establish among themselves in truth and love. Love of neighbor is inseparable from love of God. The human person needs to live in society. Society is not for him an extraneous addition, but a requirement of his nature. Through the exchange with others, mutual service and dialogue with his brethren, man develops his potential. He thus responds to his vocation. A society is a group of persons bound together organically by a principle of unity that goes beyond each one of them. As an assembly that is at once visible and spiritual, a society endures through time. It gathers up the past and prepares for the future. By means of society, each man is established as an heir and receives certain talents that enrich his identity and whose fruits he must develop. He rightly owes loyalty to the communities of which he is a part and respect to those in authority who have charge of the common good. Each community is defined by its purpose and consequently obeys specific rules. But the human person is and ought to be the principal, the subject, and the end of all social institutions. Certain societies, such as the family and the state, correspond more directly to the nature of man. They are necessary to him. To promote the participation of the greatest number in the life of a society, the creation of voluntary associations and institutions must be encouraged on both national and international levels, which relate to economic and social goals, to cultural and recreational activities, to sport, to various professions, and to political affairs. This socialization also expresses the natural tendency for human beings to associate with one another for the sake of attaining objectives that exceed individual capacities. It develops the qualities of the person, especially the sense of initiative and responsibility, and helps guarantee his rights. Socialization also presents dangers. Excessive intervention by the state can threaten personal freedom and initiative. The teaching of the church has elaborated the principle of subsidiarity, according to which a community of a higher order should not interfere with the internal life of a community of a lower order, depriving the latter of its functions, but rather should support it in case of need and help to coordinate its activity with the activities of the rest of society, always with a view to the common good. God has not willed to reserve to himself all exercise of power. He entrusts to every creature the functions it is capable of performing, according to the capacities of its own nature. This mode of governance ought to be followed in social life. The way God acts in governing the world, which bears witness to such great regard for human freedom, should inspire the wisdom of those who govern human communities. They should behave as ministers of divine providence. The principle of subsidiarity is opposed to all forms of collectivism. It sets limits for state intervention. It aims at harmonizing the relationships between individuals and societies. It tends toward the establishment of true international order. All right, and there we have it, paragraphs 1877 to 1885. This is, I don't know about you, but this is fascinating to me, really incredible. Okay, let's start off. Why is it fascinating? Paragraph 1877 makes it so clear. What's our vocation? The vocation of humanity, all of us, is to show forth the image of God and be transformed into the image of the Father's only Son. That is your vocation. That's my vocation. That's the reason why we exist, is to reveal, to show forth the image of God and be transformed into the image of Jesus Christ on this earth. Okay, now going on. This vocation takes a personal form since each of us is called to enter into the divine beatitude. We just talked about that, right? Human dignity. It's very personal. We have the freedom to choose. We are called to choose love. We are called to choose to be that, respond to God's grace, and be that image of God in the world, to become like the Son more and more. At the same time, as it says here, this is the setup for the whole rest of the next couple of days. At the same time, it also concerns the human community as a whole. And so, got it, Roger that. Because individuals, yes, we're individuals with great dignity. It can't be taken away. That's not given to us by our community. It's not given to us by each other. That's not given to us even by ourselves. It's given to us directly by God. We have an innate dignity. At the same time, remember, you and I are made in the image and likeness of God. And what is the image of God? The image of God is he is an eternal exchange of love. He is a community, a communion of persons. And so because God himself is a communion of persons, and because you and I are made in God's image and likeness, that means we must live in fraternity. We must live in society. We must live in relationship with others. Does that make sense? And that's why it says in paragraph 1879, which is, I think, so powerful. The human person needs to live in society. Society is not for him an extraneous addition, but a requirement of his nature. Now, on the most basic level, you probably have heard of the stories of back in the day, man, was it, I think 150, 200 years ago? It was not too long ago, but there were some folks who had, I think they came to the United States. I think they came across the pond, you know, from England, from Europe. And they had this idea about the penal system, right? The prison system. And they said, you know, there's a lot of violence in prisons. What if we just did this? What if we just protected prisoners from each other by putting them in solitary confinement? I think that was invented here in the United States, but it might've been somewhere else. They had the idea, and the idea behind solitary confinement was not extra punishment. The idea behind solitary confinement was, this is protection. That's it. We just have cells and everyone just gets to live in their cell and they're not going to hurt each other. And they're going to be kept away from society. It was not intended, as far as I've read, not intended to be extra punishment, but they realized that when people lived in solitary confinement, they went crazy. They lost grip on reality. Why? Well, for many reasons, but one of those reasons being, I think the core reason being, is that human beings, we need each other. That we need to live in some kind of relationship with each other on a regular basis. And goes on to say in paragraph 1879, through the exchange with others, mutual service, and dialogue with his brethren, man develops his potential. He thus responds to his vocation. We actually, you know, yes, there have been a history of hermits, you know, men and women who have gone off into the wilderness, into the desert, and they've lived in isolation. But that's not the rule. That is the great, great exception. That hermit life is not the rule. It is the great exception. And even the hermits, I've only known one hermit in my life. That hermit, he lives alone, but he lives in relationship with others. I mean, I am his spiritual directee. He has a bunch of other spiritual directees. He is a spiritual director. He lives in relationship, even if he lives in isolation. Does that make sense? And so, yeah, we need each other. Now going on, in paragraph 1880, which is good because we're setting the terms. It says, a society is a group of persons bound together organically by a principle of unity that goes beyond each one of them. I think this is really important. Now, talking about a society, we're bound together organically. This is not forced from the outside. This is not manufactured, but we're bound together organically by a principle of unity that goes beyond each of them. So there's an individual, right? The dignity of the individual, but we're united by something both interiorly that goes beyond us, if that makes sense. I just think this is remarkable because it goes on to say, as an assembly that is at once visible and spiritual, you can see the gathering, but also there's something bigger here. A society endures through time. It gathers up the past and prepares for the future. By means of society, each man, like each individual, right, is established as an heir and receives certain talents that enrich his identity and whose fruits he must develop. So think about the fact that, you know, family is the core of this whole thing. So as members of a family, we are an heir. Like we inherit something from those who have gone before us. We receive certain talents, right? We receive certain gifts. Now, talents here is put in quotation marks, so it doesn't mean just like talents, like you can sing or you can dance. It means it's reference to that gospel parable about the talents, right? Each person is given a certain number of talents, and what do they do with those? So each of us is established as an heir and receives certain talents that enriches our identity and whose fruit we must develop. And so we owe loyalty to the communities of which we are a part, and respect to those in authority who have charge of the common good. That is a challenge. I think in a very hyper-individualistic society, like maybe the one in which many of us live, it says here, but I'll just make it personal. We rightly owe loyalty to the communities of which we are a part. We owe loyalty to the communities of which we are a part. That is remarkable. That's a big claim, especially, again, maybe generally speaking, over the course of the last, you know, a couple thousand years, that's not a big claim. But for those of us, as I said, who live in a hyper-individualistic society, that's a challenge. It goes on to say, and respect to those in authority who have charge of the common good. So we owe loyalty to our community and respect to those in authority who have charge of the common good. And that we're going to be challenged by that over the next couple of days, which I think is a really great, great challenge. So 1882, certain societies, such as the family and the state, correspond more directly to the nature of man. They are necessary to him. And this is so important. The family is the core. The family is the building block of society. We've talked about this many times before. I used to think that the individual was the building block of society because, like, yeah, the individual, human dignity, that's wonderful. Human dignity is 100% real. The individual is greater than any society. Yes. And yet, society is not a bunch of individuals. Society is individuals who have united to form something. And the first thing human beings form, first thing individuals form that replicates itself, that builds beyond itself, is family, is a mother and a father with child or children. That is it. And that's the definition of family, right? A mother and a father with child or children. That is the only definition of family that is actually workable and usable across time. Now we can say in this one snapshot of moment in our history, like, oh, there's all definitions of family. Maybe. But the only definition that works across time is family as a mother and a father with child or children. That is all. That is it. Now, at the same time, we need to have society. We need to have family. We need to have the state. Paragraph 1882 states, this socialization expresses the natural tendency for human beings to associate with one another for the sake of attaining objectives that exceed individual capacities. The family allows us to do what we couldn't do on our own. The state allows us to do what we couldn't do on our own. This is so, so good. I don't know how to pave roads and the state can do that, right? I don't know how to make a chair, and we live in community, we live in society. And so the people around me, they know how to do that. I know how to, you know, grow crops and I can do that. See, I'm not saying I actually know how to grow crops, but we can see how belonging to a society, the socialization, allows us to attain objectives that exceed individual capacities. It develops the qualities of the person, especially the sense of initiative and responsibility, and helps guarantee his rights. This is the goodness of society. This is the goodness of socialization. At the same time, the church then says socialization or society also presents dangers. Excessive intervention by the state can threaten personal freedom and initiative. Okay. So let's look at this, because this is completely true. It goes, the church highlights something called the principle of subsidiarity, which basically it says this, technically speaking, a community of the higher order should not interfere in the internal life of a community of a lower order. depriving the latter of its functions, but rather should support it in case of need and help to coordinate its activities with the activities of the rest of society, always with a view to the common good. What's it mean? It means essentially, if a thing can be done at a more local level, it should be left to that local level to do that thing, right? So if someone's in need and the family, their family can take care of them, then their family should take care of them. Like, who should raise children? Well, at the most local level, right? The principle of subsidiarity says that the family should raise the child. If that family is incapable of raising that child, then the next level would be, okay, how about extended family, right? Aunts, uncles, cousins. If they're incapable of doing it, then it extends to the next level, which might be the neighborhood, right? The village kind of a situation. If that's incapable, then it goes to the next level. So it doesn't immediately go to, let's call the federal government, right? It doesn't immediately say, this person's in need, let's call the president. It says, we have a person in need in our society. Can their family care for them? If not, okay. Can this local community care for them? If not, okay, then look, you see how that goes. That's the principle of subsidiarity. If a situation, if a problem, if a person can be helped and assisted at the most local level, then it should be the job of the local level. And the higher levels should not subvert the authority of that local level. Does that make sense? As long as they can do their thing. And I love this. There's an explanation of why this is in paragraph 1884. It says, God is not willed to reserve all to himself all exercise of power. Right? God can do all of it. If God wanted to, he can make sure that he down to the last detail, he is in complete control, but he is not in complete control in the way that we can imagine. He entrusts to every creature the functions it's capable of performing according to the capacities of its own nature. God allows us to be free. He allows us to choose. This is the way God acts in governing the world. He gives great power to human freedom. He has great regard for human freedom. And the Catechism says that should inspire wisdom for those who are governing human communities, is that we should also have that respect for human freedom. And the last thing is, in paragraph 1885, the principle of subsidiarity is opposed to all forms of collectivism. It sets limits for state intervention. And that's a good thing to note, because there are going to be some forms of government that the church is going to talk about here in the Catechism. There are some forms of government that are absolutely prohibited. We're opposed to all forms of collectivism, things like communism, things like socialism. Those are prohibited. And Catholics may not advocate for those because it subverts the human dignity that belongs to every individual and goes against the principle of subsidiarity. More on that later. But today, wow, we just got to jump in today to this chapter 2, human community, and begin to realize, begin to hear about, okay, yes, we have human nature has great dignity. Individuals have great dignity. The individual will outlast any society. At the same time, we also need our societies. And it's not just want. It's not just a good idea. It is necessary. That's what we'll be talking about in the days to follow. You guys, I'm telling you, I'm excited about this. This is going to be a great challenge for a lot of us. And I'm praying for you. Please pray for me. My name is Father Mike. I cannot wait to see you tomorrow. God bless.
1: That was day 249 of Catechism in a Year with Father Mike Schmitz. And now we'd like to share audio from the Ascension app with scripture expert Jeff Cavins answering the question, why was John the Baptist baptizing in the first place?
6: Good question. Okay, so this idea of baptism is a baptizo in Greek. This idea of baptism actually has Hebrew roots. And the Hebrew roots were that in the Old Testament, in the book of Leviticus, they were called to purify themselves due to a touching a corpse or a leper and a number of other things that could cause them to be ceremonially unclean. And they would cleanse themselves with living water or running water. And it became a way of ceremonially cleaning themselves in what's called a mikvah. A mikvah looks like a big bathtub filled with water. Could be down in the ground, but the men and the women would go to separate mikvaot, plural, and they would dunk themselves down, coming up being ceremonially clean, like a woman after her period would do this. Or if someone had touched something that was unclean, then they would do that. And so this was not entirely foreign. When we come to John the Baptist, then John the Baptist is doing a baptism of repentance in preparation for the Messiah. And typically, they would go like down to the Jordan River. And I've heard this described by some Hebrew theologians in a Hebrew university in Jerusalem, that they typically would go with their fingers spread, mouth open, eyes open, and undressed, and immerse themselves totally, totally. And so I don't think that's what John the Baptist was up to, by the way, but John the Baptist, the only way he could baptize on the Jordan was to have people coming down, and it was under his authority that I baptize you, the repentance of sin in preparation for the coming of the Messiah. So this ritual immersion in water was carried out. If you want to look that up on Google, you can look up mikvah, M-I-K-V-A-H. It gives you a little background on baptism. And so the baptism that we have now as Christians builds on that, and that baptism is our unity with Christ in dying, going down under the water, and then up rising to new life. And we are different than some denominations that teach it's a sign of your commitment to Christ. But Peter taught that you are saved through the baptism. There's something powerful that happens in baptism, and that's why that is one of the main sacraments for us.
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10: This is EWTN Daily Saint, where each story reminds us that holiness is possible in every age. Saint Donatian, accompanied by five other bishops, underwent severe persecution by Arian Vandals, and they were violently martyred for the faith. Serving as bishops in North Africa in the late 5th century, they were persecuted by zealous Arian heretics for rejecting the false teachings of Arianism, which denied Christ's divine nature. Refusing to compromise, the bishops defended doctrinal truth with courage. According to tradition, one of the bishops, Laetus, was imprisoned, then burned alive. The Arians pursued the rest of the bishops into the desert, where they were mutilated and left to die. United in suffering, they strengthened the early Christian communities being tested by persecution. Their witness to truth and courage has fortified the church over the centuries, especially in times of internal conflict. May the lives of Saint Donatian and his companions inspire you to grow closer to Christ today. Saint Donatian and companions, pray for us. To sign up for the Daily Saint emails, please visit EWTN.com/Daily Saint.
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14: When the Word of God is proclaimed, and in a special way when the Gospel is proclaimed, it's an event happening in our midst which is calling forth from you and me very concretely today as whatever it is that's going on in my life. I come to Mass, I hear the Word, and now I have to respond to it. Always, every time, whatever it is, my response is called for. It's not just listening to someone read who then makes some comments. One of the best things that lay people can do on their way to Mass is pray that those of us who are going to preach will say something inspiring. If for no other reason, for your benefit. Pray for us. I know many of you do, but those of you who don't, pray for us. Pray that the Lord would open up our ears to hear what it is He wants to say to us, to communicate to you. Otherwise, you're going to sit through something really tedious, which none of us want to do.
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15: 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This 50-part series was recorded on phonograph records in the 1960s, and the sound quality is sometimes compromised. But the Word of God, spoken by Archbishop Sheen, is solid and timeless. Here now is Archbishop Fulton Sheen.
16: Peace be to you. Thus far in these lessons, we have stressed the idea that the Church is the mystical body of Christ, that it is visible inasmuch as it has members that walk this earth. It is invisible inasmuch as Christ is the invisible head, and the life of it is the Holy Spirit. We also said that this Church is a society, an assembly, a kahal, related in some way to the assembly and kahal of the Old Testament. And through this Church, God is diffusing the merits of Calvary. Now we come to a point where we wish to show that Peter holds the primacy. Primacy not only of honor, but also of jurisdiction over the Church. In other words, he is the vicar of Christ, he is the first pontiff, he is the first pope. It is very strange that those who admit it with Scripture that the Church is the mystical body of Christ will not also admit a head. After all, how are we to know, for example, that the body exists in this earth? It's very easy to know that Christ was walking this earth simply because men saw him. Well, after his ascension, how would men know his mystical body and where his life was to be found? Our blessed Lord did not leave these questions unanswered, and so he gave a sign that we would know his body, and the sign was the sign of all living things. How does any life manifest itself? Does not the unity of life manifest itself through the head, which is the source of the movements of the body? The head is the symbol, is it not, of the unity of life? Legs and arms can be amputated without destroying the unity of life. But cut off the head, and it's the end of life. In the social order, does not every club or group or society or nation have a head, or a president, or a king? And even in the psychological order, it is natural almost that there be a kind of a consciousness of headship. In an infant, for example, there's a great complexity and crisscrossing of activities, vegetative, emotional, and mechanical, and vital, and so forth. But as the child develops, gradually it reaches a point where it sums up all of its organic activities in the personal pronoun, I. It comes to a consciousness of its unity in the center of reference, namely the primacy of personality. Now, if our blessed Lord established a life here on earth, even though he didn't name a head, It would eventually, in the psychological order, have to become conscious of its head. But our blessed Lord, as we know, and as we were going to show, did name a head. Now, this happened, as we saw in the last lesson, at Caesarea Philippi. It was a half-pagan city. And in that city, our blessed Lord considered the three possible forms of church government. How would his mystical body be governed? There might be three ways. One, democratic. Two, the aristocratic. And three, the theocratic. The democratic would be one in which a majority vote decides, in which everyone has an entirely different opinion of what is to be the truth and to be the law. The aristocratic is an appeal not so much to the majority or to the masses, but rather an appeal to an aristoi, an aristocracy, a House of Parliament, a Senate, a Congress, a House of Lords, whatever it be. And the theocratic is one in which God chooses one man, as he chose Abraham and Isaac and Jacob and Moses, and guides and protects and directs this man. Our blessed Lord did not establish his church without considering all of these possible forms of government. So he began with the democratic. And his question was, who do men say the Son of Man is? Notice men. In other words, if you took a poll, if you took a vote, what is the general opinion concerning me? What answer did our Lord get? The answer was, some say you're John the Baptist, and others Elias, and others Jeremiah, and others one of the prophets. No unity, no certitude. Leave the government of the church to individual interpretation, and you get contrary and contradictory views. Eternal truth, who said that not a single iota of his teaching should be changed, could ever accept a government of that kind in which men could not agree, and so he had for it nothing but the withering scorn of his silence. Next, he appeals to the aristocratic. Whom do you say that I am? You, my 12 apostles, you, my aristocracy, you, my chosen group. Who am I? There was no answer. First of all, there had been no head appointed as their spokesman. Furthermore, some of them had doubts. Thomas certainly had doubts. Judas was not very certain of his financial sagacity. Philip was troubled about relations to the Heavenly Father. Though our blessed Lord could not build his church upon an aristocracy alone. At this point, there's one man, without the consent of the others, who steps forward, and he speaks in the name of all, and he gives the right answer. His answer is, "Thou art the Christ, the Son of the living God." Here is one man, with divine illumination, as we shall see, who speaks in the name of all, who makes the confession of the divinity of Christ, who affirms faith in him, who is to be chosen as the head of his mystical body. This is the theocratic form of church government. Before we go into the text, what objections could there be? Well, one objection that is urged against this particular text is that our blessed Lord did not build his church on Peter. He built it upon Peter's confession of faith in his divinity. Now, this is not true, because our blessed Lord was addressing Peter in the second person singular. As we shall see, our Lord said to Peter, "Blessed art thou. I will give to thee whatsoever thou shalt bind." Here there's no confession of faith. Our blessed Lord is speaking in the second person singular to a man whose name he changed from Simon to Rock.

saluted her. Blessed art thou. Why blessed? Because she was to be given the divine privilege of motherhood of Christ. Now likened to the Annunciation, our blessed Lord says to Simon Peter, blessed art thou, as Mary was blessed because she was to be the mother of Christ, the head of the mystical body. So Peter is blessed because he's to be the vicar of Christ and the visible head of the mystical body. Next, our blessed Lord said, Simon bar Jonah, blessed art thou, Simon, son of John. Our Lord is still calling him by his personal name, that is to say, his family name. Our Lord had already given him another name, the name of Cephas in Aramaic, which means rock, and the name of Peter in English. Then our blessed Lord continues. Apropos of the confession of divinity, our blessed Lord said to Peter, flesh and blood hath not revealed this to thee. In other words, you do not know that I am Christ, the Son of God, by natural instincts or by reason. Just as you who are listening to me do not know just by reason alone that Christ is the Son of God. Your reason gives you motives of credibility. But there had to be an illumination from above. Here there's a very special illumination of Peter, because he recognizes now that Christ is not only the Messiah, but he's also the Son of the Eternal Father. Remember that all of the apostles were there at Caesarea Philippi. And yet our blessed Lord speaks only to one. And our Lord continues, and in my turn, I say to thee, to Peter. Note, this is going to be personal. Thou art the rock. Notice the parallel between Peter's confession and our blessed Lord's transfer of power. Peter said, thou art the Christ. Our Lord answers, thou art the rock. Peter confessed the grandeur of Christ. Christ confesses the grandeur of Peter. Remember now that Peter's name is Rock. It was a new name. It was suited to his office. Now this word rock does not appear here for the first time in Scripture. Throughout the Old Testament, God is called Rock. As we are going to see later on, that God is also called Key Bearer. God is also called Shepherd. Our blessed Lord, inasmuch as he is the Son of God, is the rock of the ages. Yet he makes Peter a rock. Look through the Old Testament and you will find instances of how God is called the rock. Remember that in the book of Exodus and in the book of Numbers, there was a rock that gave forth water. And St. Paul later on, referring to that, says, and the rock that followed them was Christ. In other words, that rock that Moses struck was a prefigurement of Christ, who is the eternal rock. There are 40 references in the Old Testament where God is called a rock. In the book of Daniel, the Messiah is called the rock that smashes to dust the statue with the feet of clay. And our blessed Lord himself said that those who obeyed his commandments would be likened to a house that was built upon a rock. Now the implication was that here Christ the Son of God, who in the Old Testament, in the book of Isaiah, is called the Rock of Israel, that this Christ, as the Son of God, sustained the old Kahal, so Peter is to sustain the new Kahal, the new Ecclesia, or the new church as a rock. In other words, there was a communication of the divine power of being

0: The rock from God to Peter. When our blessed Lord told Peter that he was to be the rock, that did not mean that God had his rights violated or that he had abdicated them. He is the rock. But he's the invisible rock. And Peter is to be made the visible rock of the mystical body. If a technical reference may be permitted, in the Greek of Matthew, where we have the words, "Thou art Peter, and upon this rock I will build my church," the word for Peter is Petros, and the word for rock is Petra. Now, in classical literature, for example, in Homer, you find that the word Petros means a kind of a small rock that is part of a great and tremendous rock like Gibraltar. So our blessed Lord is really saying to Peter, thou art the true Petros of me, the divine Petra. And both are persons. Christ the rock was a person, Peter the rock was a person. So that as a visible body, the church had Peter as its visible rock foundation. As an invisible spiritual reality, the mystical body has Christ in heaven as its spiritual eternal rock. Next, our blessed Lord said, I will build my church, my ecclesia, my kahal. Our Lord did not say, I will build my churches. The church is his body. Christ cannot have many bodies. That would be a physical monstrosity. So that the whole organic foundation of the mystical body is founded on a single man who is to have divine assistance. Notice our Lord also said, I will build my church. This same word build is used in the book of Genesis. In the Latin translation of the scriptures and the Vulgate, it is exactly the same word that is used to describe how Eve was formed out of Adam and how Christ built his church. Adam was like an unfinished thing until Eve was formed. So scripture says that Christ was to have his fullness in his bride, the church. As Eve was built from Adam, so the church was built from Christ. Next, our blessed Lord says, the gates of hell shall not prevail against it, against the church. Now here our Lord is not so much referring to literal gates, but rather to an unseen world. The word prevail, that is to say, evil shall not prevail, means to overpower. Our blessed Lord therefore assures Peter that his church will be indestructible, indefectible, because the gates symbolized power. It was the place generally where counselors and men of power and government met. For example, the book of Genesis says that Lot sat at the gate of Sodom. The book of Ruth says that Boaz took care of legal matters at the gate of Bethlehem. So too, hell has its gates, its seat, its council, its treasury of power. Now this will always be opposed to the church, but our blessed Lord says the gates of hell shall not prevail. In other words, the church will be indefectible through the ages. And notice too, that this privilege is not given to the person of Simon, but is given to Peter. So our blessed Lord said that he will be with his church even under the consummation of the world. Then our Lord added, I will give to thee the keys of the kingdom of heaven. Imagine, not only is he the foundation stone, but once he's on the inside of this church, he's going to have keys. Our blessed Lord said, I am the door. And in the book of the Apocalypse, glorified Christ is described as bearing keys. And the book of the Apocalypse states, so that none may shut what he opens, and none may open when he shuts. But just as the eternal rock made the visible rock, as the good shepherd is going to make Peter the shepherd, so the key bearer, the eternal key bearer, gives him the keys. In other words, he truly is the vicar of Christ. Give to thee the keys of the kingdom of heaven, and then whatsoever thou shalt bind on earth is bound in heaven. And whatsoever thou shalt loose on earth is loosed in heaven. This means that whatever Peter commands or forbids, he does it in the name of Christ. What a tremendous power! Earth and heaven become a single force. Why, the heavens almost seem to be an echo of earth, as if God were lending his ears in order to hear what his vicar Peter was saying. And this power is legislative, because he can bind and loose. It's a power of discipline. It's a power that will protect him from error. And there's no limit to it, for our blessed Lord said, whatsoever he binds, Christ binds. Here our blessed Lord promised to confer this power upon Peter. But there were other instances too in Scripture where our Lord associated Peter with himself. One particularly interesting moment is the night of the Last Supper. All of the apostles were gathered together with our blessed Lord. And our Lord speaks to Peter and said, behold, Satan has claimed power over all of you, so that he may sift you as wheat. Now notice the plural there. Our Lord is saying power over all of you. The words of our Lord continue. But I prayed for thee, that thy faith may not fail. When after a while thou hast come back to me, it is for thee to be the support of thy brethren. Notice our blessed Lord says, Satan wants all of them. Now out of all, for whom does our Lord pray? Here he's not praying for the 12. He's praying for Peter alone. He addresses him in the second person singular. And he does that because if the foundation stone crumbled, the rest of the edifice would fail. Our blessed Lord is also telling Peter that he's going to fail, as he will a few hours later when he will tell the maidservants, I know not the man. But our Lord says that he will come back. He will come back at Pentecost. And then he will be the support of the 12. In other words, it is in Peter, the vicar of Christ, that the apostles or the bishops have their support and come within the hearing of the prayer of Christ. Isolated and separated from Peter as the vicar of Christ, the apostles are weak. And we're not to assume that this power was given only to Peter because he was not called Simon then. Simon indeed dies, but Peter lives on. Pius and Leo and Benedict and others die, but Peter continues under the consummation of the world. Another instance of how our Lord associated Peter to himself was at the payment of the temple tax. It is the only time in Scripture where God ever associates a human being with himself under the personal pronoun we. Just think how proud you were when, as a child, perhaps your father put his arms around you and said, we will do this. Now, at the time of the payment of the temple tax, our blessed Lord told Peter to pay it, and he said to pay it for me and for thee. And then he adds, that we may not scandalize. Here he is, making himself one with Peter. He's associated with the Master in a way that no one else can ever be associated. We, Christ and Peter. That is why all papal encyclicals begin with the word we. Now, this particular unity that existed between Petros and Petra, the invisible rock and the visible rock, is now carried on at the close of our Lord's public life, rather after the resurrection. Our Lord is fishing 3 times. He says to Peter when he comes to the shore, lovest thou me? And after Peter affirms his love, because there can be no conferring of authority without love. Our blessed Lord each time says to him, feed my lambs, tend my shearlings, feed my sheep. Here the power is conferred by the good shepherd to Peter the shepherd. The flock is one because the shepherd is one, and one man is at the head of the flock. In other words, the church is to be made up of bishops and priests and people. As on earth, our blessed Lord associated with himself apostles, disciples, and people. And Peter is to be the head of them all. And the words that our blessed Lord used in Greek were boskine, poimenine. In other words, you have the order, you have the jurisdiction, you have the authority. In order to feed my lambs, to feed my sheep, I am transferring my power as shepherd to you. Then our Lord told Peter how he would die, that he would be crucified. And Peter went to Rome, where he was crucified. He said that he was not worthy to be crucified in the manner that our blessed Lord was. So he asked that he be crucified upside down. How fitting that was. For the eternal rock had told him that he was to be the rock. And after all, where is the foundation rock to be placed if not close to the ground? And so the rock was laid. And that rock became the foundation stone of the church. And from that day to this, the church has a shepherd, a rock, a key bearer, a pontiff, a bridge builder between earth and heaven, a vicar of Christ, a pope, a Holy Father, the one head for the one body. That is how we know where the church is. As they said in the first centuries, ubi Petrus, ibi Ecclesia. Wherever Peter is, there is the church.
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3: 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O God, Lord of heaven and earth, you alone have accomplished all we have done. 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Amen.
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5: In this Sunday's Gospel, our Lord tells us, if two of you agree on earth about anything for which they are to pray, it shall be granted to them by my heavenly Father. For where two or three are gathered together in my name, there am I in the midst of them." In hearing these familiar words, I can't help but be touched by the Lord's desire to be close to us, and by his desire that we care enough for our fellow human beings to gather with them and to lift up petitions on their behalf. Sometimes people will say prayer doesn't change anything, or that God doesn't hear our prayers. But that's not true. In fact, where two or three are gathered in the Lord's name, he himself comes. God is far from indifferent to our plights or our desires. He wants us to lift them up, and he is far from indifferent to our gatherings. He wants to be there in our midst. There is no lethargy and no neutrality in Jesus. He is all love, all desire, all support, all yes towards us. It therefore befalls us to ask ourselves whether we're willing to give a commensurate commitment to his will in our life. The gospel today presents us with a challenge. Ask, gather, praise, be proactive in your faith. Far too many Christians spend their life on the sideline when Jesus tells us that faith is not a spectator sport. We all know that it's difficult when we don't hear answers to our prayers, or when difficulties come our way and sorrow replaces joy. But that shouldn't keep us from praying, from hoping, or from believing. Believers know that God always answers our prayers, and even if he moves us in mysterious ways, will always move us to what's best.
4: For more information, go to www.stjohnleadershipnetwork.org.
3: 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They have been serving Ludington, Michigan for over 10 years now. Congratulations to everybody there at Ludington Catholic Voice from your friends here at EWTN. All right, we just got a text from Max listening in Houston on 1430 AM. That would be one of the Guadalupe stations. Max says, "You answered a question about the source and summit, and you spoke about how the magisterium says one's own sacrifice is more important. What is one's own sacrifice during the sacrifice of the Mass, and what should my disposition be during the sacrifice? What am I sacrificing?"
6: Yeah, well, you're sacrificing yourself, you know, giving yourself over to God, and that looks like both radical acceptance of the will of God and radical determination to do the will of God.
3: Okay.
6: Right? Committing yourself to the path that Christ outlines. And it can also mean when there's deep unpleasantness in your life, Providence has ordained that you should suffer some trial, that you find it in yourself to say, okay. And trust me, easy to say, hard to do.
3: Yeah. Appreciate that. Thank you, Max. We're getting some calls in right now. Matthew. He's screening him as quickly as possible, but there's some lines open for you at 833-288-EWTN. Call or text 833-288-3986. Here's a question from Carmen. "Why does God allow us to have loving relationships with other people if he alone satisfied all of our needs and happiness?"
6: Yeah, I think it is a misconstrual. The question presupposes a misconstrual of what it means to rely on God to meet all of your needs and happiness.
3: Mm.
6: Because God is not a concrete material object that I can relate to the way I can relate to a person, or for that matter, a tree or a rock or a stone. And so St. Basil the Great, in answering the question, what does it mean to love God, says this. He says that God has implanted in every one of us a seed of reason, whereby we have a kind of profound intuition into what the good, the true, and the beautiful are. And the love of God is nothing other than living in accord or in pursuit of that true good and beautiful wherever it's found. Because all good and truth and beauty, wherever it is there because it participates to some extent in the Godhead. So I love God in loving my neighbor. I love the beauty of God in loving the beauty of my neighbor. So, you know, the two are intimately connected. And, you know, the gospel says, St. James says, you can't claim to love God if you don't love your neighbor.
7: Well, there it is. Thanks so much for that question. Call to Communion here on EWTN. Got a question here from Richard. Richard is a doctor, by the way. He says, Dr. Anders, I am a lifelong cradle Catholic, deeply involved in my parish and committed to my faith. I have been happily married for 20 years to an evangelical Christian who is equally dedicated to her church. I attend Mass every Sunday. My wife occasionally joins me, and I occasionally accompany her to her church services while still attending Mass every Sunday myself. This dynamic has worked well for us over many years. So when I visit her church, they offer bread and grape juice at the conclusion of the service for, quote, those who are in good standing with their church and are believers in Christ. So, my question is it inappropriate for me as a Catholic to consume these symbolic elements? Up to now, I have always allowed the tray to pass me by, but I'd love to hear your thoughts.
6: Yes, it's inappropriate. It's inappropriate because this, while this is not the Eucharist, it is obviously a sort of simulacrum of the Eucharist. It is a pale imitation of the Eucharist, and it is intended as such. It's intended by the celebrants as the rite that Jesus instituted at the Last Supper. Now, it's not the rite he instituted at the Last Supper, but that's the way they understand it. And their policy of open communion, if you are in good standing with your church, come forward, belies a hidden ideology of denominationalism, the idea that the true church is just wherever people sincerely have Jesus in their hearts, regardless of unity in doctrine or morals. And that is a heretical doctrine of the church, right? The church is not some amorphous collection of sincere people scattered across, you know, different historical organizations. The church is an institution founded by Jesus with a continuous visible history through apostolic succession. This is why Catholics do not practice open communion with other Christians. It's not because we don't like them, but they don't belong in the full sense of the word to the church that Christ founded, which is the church of the Pope and the bishops held together by the architecture of the sacraments.
7: Dr. Richard, thank you so much for your question. We'll get back to the phones in a moment here. This email came in from Kevin. Dr. Anders, I was in discussion with a former elder of a non-denominational church about Catholicism. He told me that St. Patrick was against Catholic doctrine and actively preaching against it. This baffled me, considering St. Patrick is a canonized saint venerated by Catholics. So do Protestants generally hold this view on St. Patrick? I'd appreciate any thoughts, as I'd like to respond to this person because I think that they're way off the mark. And then he has another question, but why don't we tackle that one first?
6: Yeah, so I appreciate the question. So there is a history of the reconciliation of Celtic of Christianity with Roman Catholic Christianity.
7: Uh-huh.
6: And that's not to say that Celtic Christianity wasn't Roman Catholic or wasn't Catholic, but the evolution of the consciousness of Rome's centrality to the universal church is something that grew upon the Celtic church.
7: Okay.
6: And so sometimes people who say, particularly if they're partisans of Anglicanism, want to make out like there is an indigenous English church that has apostolic origins that developed in tandem with the Roman church and is a sort of third branch of historic orthodoxy. And so Anglicanism developed this ideology of the three branches, the Anglicans, the Catholics, and the Orthodox, and they try to put themselves in that same vein. And this is the kind of language, the kind of imagery that they would use to support that. Now, you know, there's a lot of problems with that theory, not the least of which is of the three branches, two of them don't buy it. Like, neither the Orthodox nor the Catholics think that the Anglicans are a third branch of historic apostolic Christianity. Both the Catholics and the Orthodox regard the Anglicans as a breakaway from the Catholic Church, right?
7: Sure.
6: Now, the fact that there is an indigenous English or Celtic Christianity that predates the arrival of St. Augustine, not of Hippo, but of Canterbury, Pope Leo's, was it Pope Gregory's emissary to the Angles, is beside the point, right? I mean, if you were to go back to, say, maybe 7th century Lebanon or Syria, you would find Christians who were never conscious of being out of union with the Pope. Like, they were, it's not like they were rejecting papal authority, but I bet you they'd be hard-pressed to tell you who the Pope was, right? You know, and so when the Crusaders and the Jesuits showed up, in the Holy Land, the Maronites crawled out of the holes they'd been hiding in because they were persecuted, and they were like, we're here, we never left, you know, so they went through hundreds, you know, centuries of not being maybe in active contact with Rome, but it's not like they were anti-Roman as such, you know, they didn't reject the authority of the Pope. And so, you know, church history can be messy. And for that matter, there are people who are canonized saints in the church or revered theologians who held doctrines that were later clarified or rejected. And they weren't visible heretics because they weren't denying a defined dogma of the church, right? Because maybe there's a dogma that hadn't been defined yet, right? So doctrine grows in clarity over time. And so it's anachronistic, I think, to go back and read any saint from a previous era and act like, well, because they didn't understand or affirm every line in the 1995 Catechism of the Catholic Church, that somehow makes them anti-Catholic or anti-Roman. That's a naive and simplistic reductionistic way to think about Christian history.
7: Sure. Here's Kevin's second question. He says, please let me know about this one. This friend of mine, the former elder of a non-denominational church, also told me that Catholics have committed genocide many times in history, and he brought up the Spanish Inquisition. He was using this as an argument against Catholicism. How can I respond to that?
6: Okay, well, the Spanish Inquisition was not an act of genocide. I'm not defending it, but let's just get our terms straight. Okay, genocide is when you deliberately target an ethnic group for extinction. And that is not what the Spanish Inquisition did. It had other crimes, but that wasn't one of them.
7: Yeah.
6: You know, you could argue that the conquest of the Americas led to the almost genocide of the Native American population north and south, and you know, as much through smallpox as through conquest. I mean, it was a devastating event for Native Americans, the European expansion, and that gets laid at the feet of Catholics, Protestants, and others. Right.
7: Yeah.
6: Now. The argument that the Catholic Church is somehow illegitimate because Catholic people have done bad things, I mean, that cuts both ways. I mean, if you believe in historic Christianity of any stripe, there is no Christian society that doesn't have its share of villains. I mean, and Jesus never said otherwise. So there's a parable about the wheat and the tares. So, you know, I didn't become Catholic because, say, I wanted particularly to worship with the pedophile priests in Boston in the year 2000, but which was what was going on when I became Catholic in the news, but because I wanted to fellowship with, say, St. Augustine and St. Thomas Aquinas and St. Francis. I wanted to model myself after the holiness of the church and not after the sinners of the church. You know, I think it was Oscar Wilde who once said, the Catholic Church is for great sinners and for great saints, and for merely respectable people, Anglicanism will be fine.
7: Kevin, thanks so much for both of those questions. Glad to tackle those on today's edition of Call to Communion here on EWTN. We have time for another call or two at 833-288-EWTN. 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Call us or text us. In a moment, we'll get to Sergeant Lee in Clarksville, Tennessee. Let me tell you about a wonderful weekend program we have for you. Each and every Sunday, Mother Angelica answering the call. Timeless words of wisdom from our wonderful foundress, Mother Angelica, featuring the best of mother's advice to listeners, hosted by Father Joseph Mary and Doug Keck. It's a great show. That's why we air it twice, 2 p.m. and 8 p.m. Eastern on EWTN Radio. You'll only hear that right here. All right, let's go now to Sergeant Lee in Clarksville, Tennessee. Hey, Sergeant Lee, what's on your mind today, sir?
8: Yes, sir. My pastor preaches that once you accept Jesus, you confess Jesus in your heart, that you're saved, and there's nothing you can do to lose your salvation. And I don't believe that, but I don't know how to combat it.
6: Yeah, thank you. I really appreciate the question. Well, that's not what the Scripture says. It's not what the Catholic Church holds. So St. Paul says in a number of places, speaking to Christians, speaking to people who have accepted Christ into their life, he says, if you turn back to worthless deeds of darkness, and I'm thinking of Galatians 5 here as one passage, and he enumerates them. He says things like fornication, adultery, faction, hatred of parents, jealousy, bitterness, dissension, etc. He says, if you do these things, you will not inherit the kingdom of God. Period. You know, and the epistles of Paul are filled with what biblical scholars call vice lists. They don't all match up. They differ from passage to passage, but they're not meant to be exhaustive. They're just exemplary. And he says, here's all the kind of behaviors you can't engage in if you want to be in the kingdom of God. And in all of these letters, he's writing to baptized believing Christians, people whom he says have the Spirit. And yet he's warning them against the possibility of damnation. The book of Hebrews, the entire book of Hebrews, is written to believing Christians about the problem of apostasy and the fact that if they return to a life of sin after coming to faith in Christ, then it's as if they were crucifying the Son of God all over again. The book of 2 Peter chapter 2 actually says that it's possible to enter the way of righteousness and then leave it. And that's so bad, it's better not to have entered the way of righteousness. That's an amazing thing for him to say.
7: Yeah.
6: Right? It was Christ himself who said, he who perseveres to the end will be saved. He who perseveres to the end will be saved. Jesus addresses this doctrine of, well, just confess Christ in your heart and you'll go to heaven. In Matthew 25, he says, many will come to me on the last day and say, Lord, Lord, and I will say, away from me, I did not know you. So there you go.
7: Yeah, Sergeant Lee, is that helpful for you?
8: Yes, sir. And I want to thank you.
6: Thank you.
7: Thanks for your call. It is a call to communion here on EWTN. George is listening in Monroe Township, New Jersey, on the EWTN app. Hello, George. What's on your mind today?
9: Good afternoon. I appreciate the answer you gave to Ted regarding abortion. I didn't really care for the answer, but I appreciate you making the effort. My question is, can the Pope, as the Pope of the entire universal church, afford pet issues that he seems to have, like the environment and what the U.S. is doing regarding immigration and things that slant a little bit one way politically, when there's so much direct suffering in the world, that, you know, the cobalt mines in China, human trafficking, and the horrendous stain of abortion, which is, you know, wiping out generations. Can the Pope afford these sort of issues that are, you know, let's pray for water and let's have wide open borders, etc. That's my question. Can the Pope afford pet issues?
6: Yeah, of course he can. He's a Pope. He can afford pet issues. Of course he can. So what if he has pet issues? Okay. Now, look, let's just speak hypothetically for a moment. Popes have had pet issues for 2,000 years. So here's a pet issue that St. Peter had. Peter didn't want to feel uncomfortable around Jerusalem Christians that came from James. So he backed off and didn't hang with the Gentiles. And that was a bad choice on his part, and Paul rebuked him for it. Some medieval popes decided that their pet issue was they were going to go conquer some city-state in Italy. That wasn't a very good idea in my book, you know, but they had their policy reasons for doing so.
7: Yeah.
6: Pius IX decided he was going to take on the scourge of what he understood to be modernism. That was absolutely a pet issue in his book. I mean, when he was attacking what he understood to be modernism, wasn't there slavery in sub-Saharan Africa? Well, yeah, of course there was. Why didn't he go after that? As you put it, you call it a pet issue. I've been in a lot of churches in my life, Catholic and non-Catholic. I've heard a lot of preachers preach. You know, in the Catholic world, preachers are actually supposed to preach from the lectionary. They have a text every week that's given to them they have to preach on. A lot of the non-denominational world, the pastor just decides whatever the heck he wants to do based on the scriptures, and he comes up with his own priorities, and he goes through the whole Bible and pulls something out and says whatever he wants to say. And I've been in churches where I've for months at a time, preachers avoid talking about, say, sex trafficking or cobalt mining or whatever, right? Yes, I mean, humans have a limited bandwidth. That includes the Pope. And they have a perspective that is derived from their personal experience that is not my experience and not your experience. You and I can fault that. And you can say, well, you know, George, if I were the Pope, I would do it differently. I'm sure you would. And somebody would fault you. And that's not to blame or justify the Pope's behavior. It's just to make an observation about how humans function.
7: George, thanks so much for your call from New Jersey today. Call to Communion here on EWTN. We have a question here from, looks like Marie. Dr. Anders, my daughter has expressed she wants to convert to the traditional Lutheran church because she's unable to find answers to several questions that she has about the Catholic Church, such as decisions made at the Council of Trent, the papacy and infallibility, deviations from the teachings of the early church, division within the Catholic Church, salvation, and the canonicity of the deuterocanonical books. She has spoken with priests and spiritual directors, but she's still not satisfied with their answers. Can you offer any advice on how I can encourage her to stay in the Catholic Church?
6: Oh, gosh, yes.
7: She has a profound love for tradition and the Eucharist, and we appreciate any advice you can offer.
6: Yeah, well, first of all, I think she's barking up entirely the wrong tree. All right? Not with her questions, but with the people she's going to. All right. So I read my way into the Catholic Church personally. And when I was on the threshold of wanting to become Catholic, I decided I'd go discuss it with some priests. I thought they were pretty useless, honestly, because this is not their formation. Priests are not trained to be theologians. They're not trained to be historians. They're trained to be pastoral workers who administer the sacraments.
7: Sure.
6: Now, you know, lay Catholics make the mistake sometimes of putting them on a pedestal and assuming because they have a Roman collar, they have an answer to every question. Look, I mean, there are some strict guidelines you have to meet to be made a priest. But native intelligence is not among them, honestly. I mean, I've known priests that are just brilliant, brilliant double PhDs that are multilingual and have the mastery of, you know, polymaths in multiple fields. And I've known the other kind. And even among the brilliant, sometimes really brilliant people just aren't motivated by this genre of question. And so you get lots of erudition on a different topic, but the kind of questions that you're raising just aren't a problem for everybody. And so even a smart person might not commit the intellectual capital to working through them. In my experience, the best way to get answers to these kinds of questions is to find a Catholic who's of keen wit and intelligence, who came from the tradition that you're leaving, or from the problem set that motivated you, and then watch how they worked out those issues that were equally important to them as they are to you, right? Look, this is the work of doing theology, and theology is not about learning pat answers from a textbook. Theology is learning the art of thinking rationally about the mystery of the faith and thinking creatively about it. This was very important to me. It's why I do this show. I'm very well aware it's not important at all to other converts. But for me, I had to work through this kind of question before I could become Catholic.
7: Mm-hmm.
6: And it became an obsession, so much so that I went and got a PhD in theology. The PhD in theology didn't teach me the answers. It taught me how to answer questions. It taught me how to think creatively through a massive body of historical material in order to work out coherent theories about how pieces fit together. And it's a synthetic work. And in my own life, and I think this is true of most theologians, it's something that builds with maturity and over time and extensive reading and reflection. And if somebody gives you kind of a pat, here's the question, checkbox answer, those never satisfied me. You know, I'll give you a good example. When I was coming along, you know, naturally Protestants have questions about the doctrine of purgatory. And a lot of the textbook apologists would just cite 1 Corinthians 3 about, you know, our work being burned up and escaping through flames. They're like, there's purgatory. And I'd look at that as a biblical scholar and go, no, that's not purgatory. That's not what the text is about. And I still don't think that's what the text is about. You know, just giving me a proof text isn't an answer. It's just an assertion. And I had to learn how to think more integrally about the nature of soteriology and justice and eschatology to figure out the logic of purgatory within the Catholic system. So, yeah, I wouldn't start with a priest and a spiritual director. Honestly, I'd start with a decent apologist who deals with this kind of stuff on a regular basis, and there are good books of apologetical answers. I would dialogue with converts who are smart, who have come from an intellectual background. I wouldn't assume. I mean, I remember one of the first priests I ever went to, and I told him I was thinking about becoming a Catholic. He told me he was thinking about stopping being a Catholic.
7: Ouch.
6: You know, he was actually very helpful in other ways. But, I mean, he wasn't much good
10: at these kind of questions. I asked him about the infallibility of the Pope, and he was like, oh, I don't believe in the infallibility of the Pope. This was a Catholic priest, and he was just like denying dogmas of the faith, you know, and like I kind of smiled benignly, you know, oh, he's one of those. Okay, that's fine. I know what I've got now, you know. But I mean, like, yeah, I think that's your first problem. There are answers to all of these questions. And, you know,
7: most of them we've tackled, if not all of them.
10: I think we do all of these on this show all the time. I'll just pick one. I mean, I don't know what her problems are with Trent, her specific problems with papal infallibility, the allegation of deviation from antiquity. Now, deviation from antiquity, buddy, man, that cuts both ways. That cuts both ways. If she's thinking of becoming a Lutheran, I mean, God bless Lutherans, but Protestant historians recognize that Lutheran soteriology is a complete novelty. And there's nothing like it in Christian antiquity at all. I mean, Alistair McGrath calls it a complete theological novum. I mean, Luther pulled it out of his head. He didn't get it out of a text. And nobody before him ever thought that way. So the antiquity thing, I mean, I think Catholics win that battle. On the canonicity of the Deuterocanonicals, I mean, ultimately it boils down to what is the principle of canonicity? And for reasons, I'm getting kind of long on this answer, I won't go into it. But basically, once you get away from the verdict of the church, any theory of canonicity breaks down into incoherence. The only way you know what the canon is sacred tradition tells you. And that is the answer to the question of the Deuterocanonicals. They are Deuterocanonical because the church received them.
7: Marie, I would also refer your daughter to EWTN.com because we've got a huge Q&A section. Also, our friends at Catholic Answers, Catholic.com. And
10: they have full-time apologists that just field these kind of questions, and you can write them and you can call them and talk to them.
7: Absolutely. So think about that as you're approaching, and your daughter is approaching, kind of a fork in the road here, so that hopefully she will do what you have in mind. And we thank you so much for your email. Fast-moving show here, Dr. David Anders. Thank you, sir.
10: Thanks, Tom.
7: Keep it right here on EWTN. Coming up next on most of these EWTN stations, it's the wonderful Open Line Thursday with Father Gerald Murray answering all your questions. He's a canon lawyer. He knows his stuff. You'll want to stay tuned for that. 3 p.m. Eastern on most of these EWTN stations. On behalf of our fantastic team, I'm Tom Price along with Dr. David Anders. Hey, thank you for joining us. Be sure to tune in tomorrow at the same time for Call to Communion with Dr. David Anders. Until then, have a great day and God bless.

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8: Prayer doesn't have to be anything rigid or formal. Of course, we have countless ones we can turn to when words don't come to mind. 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Keep in mind that prayer is a two-way endeavor. Sometimes we think it's just us talking and God listening. 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
9: 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Right now, it's time for Father Bernard McGuckian and the Sacred Heart of Jesus on EWTN, Catholic Radio for the Philippines.
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11: I'm Father Bernard McGuckian. Join us as we continue our series on the Sacred Heart of Jesus and St. Margaret Mary here in Paris Le Monial, France. Welcome to our program. We're here outside the Chapel of the Apparitions. This is the chapel where most of the great revelations to St. Margaret Mary took place. Today, we'll focus on the famous 12 promises made by the Sacred Heart to St. Margaret Mary. They appeared in letters to two of her friends. One was a priest friend called Croiset, and the other to one of her superiors, a Mother Greffier. There were many promises of the Sacred Heart, but it was a Philip Kemper in Dayton, Ohio, who in the 1880s summarized and put them together in a form of 12, and sent them around the world in over 280 languages. So they've made a very deep impression on Christians ever since. There is nothing new in these promises with regard to the revelations of Jesus. All that you have is a new emphasis. The last of the revelation ended with the Apocalypse of John, but through the centuries, there's been need to be a corrective. When people began overstressing the justice of God to the forgetfulness of his mercy and love, then something was needed. And the Lord seemed to have come in the 17th century because justice was too predominant, and there was even fearful people presenting doctrines of predestination. He wanted to set people free. Use this little nun to bring that about. The promises. Once again, you'll find them in another form in the scriptures. But the first of these promises is, I will give them all the graces they need for their state in life. Now that's a great consolation to know that no matter what your job, you'll get the strength and grace to do it if you're devoted to Christ. It takes different forms, like God fits the back for the burden. And God never asks any of us to do what he won't make it possible for us to do. The second promise, I will establish peace in their homes. Well, there's hardly anything that all of us want more than peace in our homes, in the very place where we live. Jesus said, my peace I give you, my peace I leave you. Not as the world gives, do I give. But he is offering that peace. There are some conditions for it. If we do his will, which is for our own good, we'll experience that peace. And when people are devoted to the Sacred Heart, they're given the strength to live in peace with one another. And often, in order to be at peace with others, you've got to be at peace with yourself. The third promise, I will comfort them in all their afflictions, and all of us have difficulties. There are always times when we need help. And that spirit of comforter is the Holy Spirit. And that's one of the first of the gifts from the heart of Jesus, that in our difficulties, we will be strengthened. We'll not be submerged by them. We'll have the strength to live through them and to grow through them. And the fourth one, I will be their secure refuge during life, but more so in death. Secure refuge, our refuge and our strength. Because we all need safe places in life at some stage. And he has promised to be with us. He said, I will be with you all days until the end of time. That promise is made to every human person. And there's even an old expression in the Irish language. It's Gira Coverdea Nan Dorish. And what that means is, the help of God is closer than the door. He's there, closer to us than our own hands and feet. And this is the God who wants to be with us. His delight, as we know from the scriptures, is to be with the children of men. And then the great promise, I will bestow abundant blessings upon all their undertakings, not just their religious undertakings, all their ordinary choices, their businesses, their jobs, their work, their study, their initiatives. And it's wonderful to know that what we're doing is part of God's will for us, because God has a will for every moment of our lives. And he's always there encouraging us, but he's there blessing our efforts. As long as they begin in God, they'll succeed. If they don't, they'll fritter away. The next three promises, the sixth, the seventh, and the eighth, are a wonderful recipe for peace and happiness in a family. Everybody's included in all of these three. The first one is, sinners will find in my heart an infinite ocean of mercy. In that one, we're all sinners at some time or other in our lives. In fact, there was only one who wasn't, his mother. There's a wonderful offer that will find a notion of mercy. Nobody should run away. The most awful sins have been wiped out on the cross. But there's one thing he does want, is that we are sorry for them, because sorrow is the flip side of the coin of love. And we're only sorry to the extent that we love. And all that the Lord is looking for is a little sliver of love. And then we are liberated. Tepid souls shall become fervent. That is, those who are lackadaisical about their religion, don't take it too seriously, and are continually putting off things, will find here strength, so that they begin to take the words of the Lord seriously, take them into their hearts, allow themselves to be changed by these saving words of Jesus. Fervent souls shall quickly mount to high perfection. Jesus said, be perfect as your heavenly Father is perfect. He wasn't talking about visitation nuns or Cistercian monks. He was talking about every one of us, because each one of us is called to be a saint, that is, to be holy. And here this grace is made available for us, because most of us make the same mistake. Everybody makes it. The Jews make it. Everybody make it. We underestimate our vocation. The Jewish people, many of them, didn't realize that their vocation was to save the whole world. And all the prophets kept telling them that is it too small a thing? You've got to raise your sights. And that the Savior that was going to be born among them would be the Savior of the whole of the human race. I will bless every place in which an image of my heart shall be exposed and honored. Well, that's a wonderfully simple promise. And Margaret Mary took that very seriously. And from the very beginning, she began to have little images of the Sacred Heart made. Even if they weren't great works of art, they made the point that God has a heart for all of us. And when we put that heart up in our homes, we're making a statement. We're saying that God has a heart for the whole world, and all that he's looking for from us, and this was the message of Paroimonial, all God wants is love in return for love. He loved us first, now it's our turn, and we express it in the way we deal with others. I will give to priests the gift of touching the most hardened hearts. And there's hardly a priest in the world who hasn't had some experience of that sometime in his life. finding some most unlikely event during confessions in the course of their meetings and families, where if they have some devotion to the heart of Christ, they realize that they are only instruments and that they can almost dare to do anything. The great priests since that time, like Claude La Colombière, the Curie of Ars, all these great priests were people so close to Christ that they became instruments that Jesus used to bring people to himself and raise them above their own weaknesses. Those who promote this devotion will have their names written in my heart, never to be effaced. God can never be outdone in generosity. He said that even if you give as much as a cup of cold water in my name, you won't go without a reward. So if you go and try and communicate this devotion to others, perhaps not by words, but by example, by your commitment. The last of these promises is an extraordinary one. I promise you in the excess of mercy of my heart that my all-powerful love will grant to all those who communicate on the first Friday in 9 consecutive months the grace of final penitence. They shall not die outside my grace, nor without receiving their sacraments. My divine heart shall be their safe refuge in this last moment. That extraordinary promise has been taken seriously by the Church ever since. In fact, on the occasion of the canonization of St. Margaret Mary on the 13th of May 1920, the Pope specifically mentioned that one and said that it was profoundly true, but it had to be understood. It wasn't a question of magic or superstition or counting numbers. It meant that if you had a heart that wanted to go 9 times consecutively, that was a very big start. And if he actually did it, it would have such a profound effect on your life that you could never forget it. But it still stands, those who do in the tradition that has been do the 9 Fridays, because it means that almost over a whole year you've

0: resurrection. As you'll see, at the top of the picture, we have, I appoint you the heir of my heart, because the Sacred Heart was a great treasure for the whole of the human race, and she was given the gift of sharing that with the whole world. Then there are different aspects of our life mentioned here. This one, just under her remains, says, I wish that you serve me as an instrument to draw all hearts to my love, because the whole message was one of love. Then there's the encouraging message to her, but it's also for all the rest of us. Down below it says, have no fear, because I will overcome all my enemies, because she was going to have a lot of opposition, both inside the convent and in the world, but she overcame through the power of the Sacred Heart all opposition. And then over on the right is a most encouraging word. It says there, if you believe, you will see the power of my Sacred Heart. She saw it in her own lifetime. All those who joined with her saw that same power. And for the next 300 years, there's been evidence of it, as we have seen in our travels around different parts of France and England. So people from all over the world come to pray here with the assurance that their prayers will be answered. In the mural behind the altar, which is just a few feet from the spot where the Lord did appear to Margaret Mary, there's a wonderful mural of Jesus appearing to Margaret Mary in the centre of it. Up on the right of this mural, you have got the Blessed Virgin Mary. These are all great lovers of the Heart of Christ. The Blessed Virgin's in the top right. Just beneath her is St. Paul, the great lover of Christ, and who considered that he considered everything rubbish besides knowing and then loving Christ. Beneath him is the founder of the Visitation, St. Francis de Sales. And then in the bottom corner is St. Jean-Francois de Chantal, co-founder with Francis de Sales of the Order of the Visitation. And in front of her is an indigent person. He's the only one who's not either beatified or canonized. He is the Father Matteo Crawley Beauvais, the man who spread the movement all over the world of enthronement of families to the Heart of Christ. It was in this very chapel that in 1907 that he himself was cured of some mysterious illness, and he felt that from that day on his life was to spread devotion to the Sacred Heart. Over on the left, on the top, you have got St. John the Evangelist holding a scroll in his hand, and behind him a little eagle reminding you that he was the evangelist who was symbolized by the eagle. Underneath him, another great saint of the Sacred Heart, St. Francis of Assisi, who was given to St. Margaret Mary as her heavenly patron of all these apparitions, because, as she said, he was the saint who understood more than any others why the greatest suffering of Jesus was more in his heart than in his body. Just beside him, Blessed Charles de Foucault, wearing the little heart on his breast. He was a French soldier who was converted, spent the rest of his life in the Sahara Desert, and died on the 1st of December 1916, a martyr at the hands of some nomads. At the very bottom of the picture, St. Claude La Colombière, the great spiritual director of Margaret Mary. And just to his right, is St. Jean Hude. He was the man who promoted devotion to the two hearts of Jesus and Mary in the years before St. Margaret Mary herself was born. So in the mural, we almost get an overview of the devotion to the Sacred Heart right from the 17th century to the 20th. Pope John Paul II himself came to pray here at the shrine of St. Margaret Mary on the 5th of October, 1986. We're now going to meet Father Jean-Rodolphe Carse to hear about the extraordinary experiences of his life. Father Jean-Rodolphe, love of God takes different expressions in different places. What is specific about the expression of faith here at Paris-le-Monial, France?
1: Well, here in Paris-le-Monial is really the place where the Sacred Heart of Jesus has been revealed by our Lord himself to this young

0: religious from the Order of the Visitation, Saint Margaret Mary, we could say that this event, this spiritual event, which took place in the 17th century, is actually the climax of the revelation of that extreme love, which is already expressed in the Holy Scripture, but which is now expressed in a sort of very popular way to attract many, many people, many souls, to reconciliation with our Lord, to confidence, to a renewed confidence towards His mercy. And so it is really the expression of the love of the Holy Trinity expressed in this very singular way through the heart of Jesus.
1: Jesus Himself said, "Come to me, all you who labor and are overburdened, and I will give you rest." Have you some experience here of how that is working out in practice in people's lives?
0: Well, first of all, this passage of the Gospel of Matthew that you are quoting is one of the official readings of the Feast of the Sacred Heart. It means that it is one of the most privileged expressions. This passage is actually the only passage in the whole New Testament, and in the Gospels in particular, where Jesus speaks Himself about His own heart. It is the only passage where He mentioned the characteristic of His heart. "Come to me because I am meek and humble of heart." And so this humility of the heart of Jesus has been revealed with a special intensity in the events of Parilmonial in the 17th century.
1: And Margaret Mary herself, how did she respond to this extraordinary event in her life?
0: Well, first of all, which is understandable, with fear and with reluctance, because she saw her own weakness and her, what she would call her misery.
1: Yes.
0: And she would even ask Jesus, "Why did you choose me? Why didn't you choose anybody else?" And maybe it's not a great compliment, but I have to say it. Jesus told to her, I chose you on purpose because you are an abyss of ignorance, so that people would understand that this comes really from me and it's nothing to do with the merits and so on.
1: She looked for help beyond her convent.
0: Oh, yes. Yes.
1: And what form did that take for her?
0: Well, the main help came when in 1675, the future saint Claude La Colombière came to Parilmonial as superior of the Jesuits. In 1675, the year of the third big apparition. He came in February, the third big apparition occurred in June, but there, obviously, Jesus told Margaret Mary, who was quite in insecurity, in fear, Jesus told her, "Don't worry about all the resistance you see in your own convent, in your own monastery," because the sisters were very much, suspicious about what was really happening. So he said, "I'll send you soon my faithful servant and perfect friend," announcing the coming of Claude La Colombière, who became eventually the spiritual director of Margaret Mary.
1: Thank you very much indeed, Father John Rodolph, for that wonderful testimony. May the blessing of Almighty God, Father, Son, and Holy Spirit descend upon you and remain with you forever.

0: And now a soulful song from Deacon Harold Burt Sivers.
1: Well, when you hear that music, it can only mean one thing. It is time for the Psalms. Yes, this is the segment where we take a look at the Psalms, the beautiful prayer manual of the Israelites, the Psalms that we use at our Holy Sacrifice of the Mass, at every Mass, weekday Mass, Sunday Mass, Holy Days Obligation, we always reflect and pray the Psalms. Today's Psalm is Psalm 13. So Psalm 13 is from Book 1 of the Psalms, Psalms 1 to 41, all of whom are attributed to David. And this Psalm's not too long, but I love this because here's David kind of lamenting. And so this Psalm, so it's for the choir master, a Psalm of David. So clearly, obviously, it's written by David. And the Psalm starts in verse 2. How long, O Lord, will you forget me forever? How long will you hide your face from me? What? Wow. Come on. We've all been there. I mean, we've all been there. We're going through something so hard that we're wondering, God, where are you right now? God, I don't feel your presence in my life. I feel like I'm going through this alone. You know, and you think of like little colloquial things like, you know, like that famous picture of two sets of footprints on the beach. All of a sudden, there's one set of footprints on the beach. And you know, it's like, well, what? How come there's only one set? That's when I carried you, you know. But when you're going through something hard, it's difficult to focus on times when things weren't hard. It's sometimes hard to trust in the Lord when we're going through something really difficult.
2: You know, I was reading this morning, there's a book that I've been reading about that Sundays matter. And it's mainly for worship leaders. But in that, it was talking about how we could easily find things to complain about. Like, even when things are great, they're still, well, but, like, that's just our nature to go to that. And I love that you mentioned the footprints poem, because I always love the analogy of that the teacher is the quietest during the test. So we're taking the test while the teacher is still present, still there, you know, for when we're done. But again, realizing that we are not alone in our struggles, that he's walking with us.
1: You know, I love the way David puts this. How long will you hide your face from me? We're in justified and right relationship with God. You know, we kind of see him face to face. In fact, in Genesis chapter 2:9, where it says he breathed into his nostrils the breath of life. It's nishmat ruach kaim in Hebrew. But in the Latin, the word there for breath is adoratio. That's where adoration comes from. Literally means mouth to mouth, right? So when we're going through something difficult like David's going through here, we don't feel that divine intimacy. We don't have that face-to-face. We don't feel that face-to-face kind of personal interaction and closeness with the Lord. And he continues in verse 3. How long must I bear grief in my soul, have sorrow in my heart all day long? How long shall my enemy prevail over me? Right? Because sometimes the heaviness of our sins, the heaviness of the burdens we're carrying it through life feels like an enemy, right? It feels like someone pursuing us. Sorrow in my heart all day long. You know, I particularly think about here people who are going through mental illness or in constant physical pain, chronic pain. So I think, you know, here are people that are every single day they wake up dealing and struggling with whatever mental health issues they have going on in their life. You know, someone in chronic pain, they wake up in pain. They spend the day in pain. They go to bed in pain. They wake up the next day in pain. You know, and that the heaviness of their heart, the sorrow in my heart all day long. You know, when's at least some moment where I can find peace, where I can find joy, where I can find relief in God's love? You know, gosh, I mean, so David starts off heavy here and knows every single one of these lines is a question. Verses 2 and 3 are all questions. Lord, he's asking, he's beseeching, he's seeking, right? And now, verse 4. Look, answer me, Lord my God. And David, turn your face back toward me, because it feels like you've got your back turned toward me, Lord. Turn back to me, Lord. Give light to my eyes, lest I fall asleep in death. Right? So God is the light. In Genesis 1, we see that even before, on day 1, even before the sun was created, or the moon, you know, they call those the orbs in the sky. On day 1, there was light. There was light. And that light is God. And let your light shine back in my life. Let your light shine back in my heart, lest I fall asleep in death. Remember, death doesn't mean just physical death. Mavet in Hebrew means to cut yourself off from God's life. Don't let this pain, this agony, this despair cut me off from you anymore, Lord. Right? He's begging, almost begging the Lord to come back into his life. Let my enemies say, why should you do this, Lord? Why give me the light? Lest my enemies say, I have overcome him. Lest my foes rejoice when they see me fall. Right? So David said, look, Lord, one of the reasons why I want you to come back into my life, I don't want those who are against me. I don't want this pain to think that they have the last laugh. I don't want this Goliath in my life to continue to mock you, through the pain that I'm going through. Please help me to unite myself better to your sufferings for us on the cross. Right? I mean, this is beautiful. And in verse 6, as for me, I trust in your merciful love. See, one thing I like about this translation of the Rise Grill Psalms that were done by the Benedictine monks of Conception Abbey. Again, this is the translation that's approved for use in Mass now. As for me, I trust in your merciful love. I think the previous Grail translation said just, I trust in your love. And this one is merciful love, which is hesed, which actually is merciful love. It's the Greek version, word would be agape, right? The self-giving, self-sacrificing love. The love that makes a gift of yourself to others, this merciful love. So even though I'm going through the pain, even though I'm dealing, even though my heart is heavy, even though I'm feeling this, Lord, I will still trust in your merciful love. Lord, I'm not going to give up hope on you, so don't give up on me. Let my heart rejoice in your salvation, right? Because of what you did for us on the cross, let that give me hope. Now, look, some people criticize us Catholics because you keep Jesus on the cross. Look, we know Jesus is not on the cross. We know he's at the right hand of the Father. We say that in our creed every Sunday. But we know that most of life is the cross. And it's that cross, looking at that suffering, that gives us hope. Verse 7, I will sing to the Lord who has been bountiful with me. See, so now look, David starts off questioning. Then he asked the Lord to intervene, and now he's ending with confidence that the Lord will respond in his life, that the Lord will turn his face back toward him. And look, I will sing to the Lord, the psalms, psalmoi, right? Songs that are sung to the harp, to the lyre. So this prayer also becomes a song from his heart.
2: There's a great song from Passion called Glorious Day that merciful love is the vibe of the song, but it's almost like a mantra of, you know, Lord, take me into your glorious day, and it sings that over and over again as a part of that worship. So as we tie these into songs, it's easy to find. You could easily Google, you know, a song that matches and then find that as your anthem. But, you know, Lord, I mean, what a prayer that becomes. Take us into your glorious day.
1: Yeah, exactly. Because what David's here is not complaining, right? He's just, I mean, just like when we're in pain, we're not just complaining.
2: Yeah.
1: We're asking Lord for his help and guidance. And finally, I will sing psalms to the name of the Lord Most High.
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5: In the glorious mysteries, we have not only Christ's victory in this world, but the coming of the Holy Spirit and the promise of eternal life.

0: In the name of the Father, and of the Son, and of the Holy Spirit. Amen. I believe in God, the Father Almighty, creator of heaven and earth, and in Jesus Christ, his only Son, our Lord, who was conceived by the Holy Spirit, born of the Virgin Mary, suffered under Pontius Pilate, was crucified, died, and was buried. He descended into hell. The third day he rose again from the dead, and he ascended into heaven, and is seated at the right hand of God, the Father Almighty, from whence he shall come to judge the living and the dead.
1: I believe in the Holy Spirit, the Holy Catholic Church, the communion of saints, the forgiveness of sins, the resurrection of the body, and life everlasting. Amen.
0: Our Father, who art in heaven, hallowed be thy name. Thy kingdom come, thy will be done, on earth as it is in heaven.
1: Give us this day our daily bread, and forgive us our trespasses, as we forgive those who trespass against us. And lead us not into temptation, but deliver us from evil. Amen.
0: Let us offer the next three Aves, that we will have an increase of faith, hope, and love. Hail Mary, full of grace, the Lord is with thee. Blessed art thou amongst women, and blessed is the fruit of thy womb, Jesus.
1: Holy Mary, Mother of God, pray for us sinners, now and at the hour of our death. Amen.
0: Hail Mary, full of grace, the Lord is with thee. Blessed art thou amongst women, and blessed is the fruit of thy womb, Jesus.
1: Holy Mary, Mother of God, pray for us sinners, now and at the hour of our death. Amen.
0: Hail Mary, full of grace, the Lord is with thee. Blessed art thou amongst women, and blessed is the fruit of thy womb, Jesus.
1: Holy Mary, Mother of God, pray for us sinners, now and at the hour of our death. Amen.
0: Glory be to the Father, and to the Son, and to the Holy Spirit.
1: As it was in the beginning, is now, and ever shall be, world without end. Amen.

0: The first glorious mystery, the resurrection. Our Father, who art in heaven, hallowed be thy name. Thy kingdom come, thy will be done, on earth as it is in heaven.
1: Give us this day our daily bread, and forgive us our trespasses, as we forgive those who trespass against us. And lead us not into temptation, but deliver us from evil. Amen.
0: Hail Mary, full of grace, the Lord is with thee. Blessed art thou amongst women, and blessed is the fruit of thy womb, Jesus.
1: Holy Mary, Mother of God, pray for us sinners, now and at the hour of our death. Amen.
0: Hail Mary, full of grace, the Lord is with thee. Blessed art thou amongst women, and blessed is the fruit of thy womb, Jesus.
1: Holy Mary, Mother of God, pray for us sinners, now and at the hour of our death. Amen.
0: Hail Mary, full of grace, the Lord is with thee. Blessed art thou amongst women, and blessed is the fruit of thy womb, Jesus.
1: Holy Mary, Mother of God, pray for us sinners, now and at the hour of our death. Amen.
0: Hail Mary, full of grace, the Lord is with thee. Blessed art thou amongst women, and blessed is the fruit of thy womb, Jesus.
1: Holy Mary, Mother of God, pray for us sinners, now and at the hour of our death. Amen.
0: Hail Mary, full of grace, the Lord is with thee. Blessed art thou amongst women, and blessed is the fruit of thy womb, Jesus.
1: Holy Mary, Mother of God, pray for us sinners, now and at the hour of our death. Amen.
0: Hail Mary, full of grace, the Lord is with thee. Blessed art thou amongst women, and blessed is the fruit of thy womb, Jesus.
1: Holy Mary, Mother of God, pray for us sinners, now and at the hour of our death. Amen.
0: Hail Mary, full of grace, the Lord is with thee. Blessed art thou amongst women, and blessed is the fruit of thy womb, Jesus.
1: Holy Mary, Mother of God, pray for us sinners, now and at the hour of our death. Amen.
0: Hail Mary, full of grace, the Lord is with thee. Blessed art thou amongst women, and blessed is the fruit of thy womb, Jesus.
1: Holy Mary, Mother of God, pray for us sinners, now and at the hour of our death. Amen.
0: Hail Mary, full of grace, the Lord is with thee. Blessed art thou amongst women, and blessed is the fruit of thy womb, Jesus.
1: Holy Mary, Mother of God, pray for us sinners, now and at the hour of our death. Amen.
0: Hail Mary, full of grace, the Lord is with thee. Blessed art thou amongst women, and blessed is the fruit of thy womb, Jesus.
1: Holy Mary, Mother of God, pray for us sinners, now and at the hour of our death. Amen.
0: Glory be to the Father, and to the Son, and to the Holy Spirit.
1: As it was in the beginning, is now, and ever shall be, world without end. Amen.
0: O my Jesus,
1: forgive us our sins.
0: Save us from the fires of hell.
1: Bring all souls to heaven, especially those in most need of thy mercy.
0: The second glorious mystery, the Ascension. The Ascension of Christ. Our Father, who art in heaven, hallowed be thy name. Thy kingdom come, thy will be done, on earth as it is in heaven.
1: Give us this day our daily bread, and forgive us our trespasses, as we forgive those who trespass against us. And lead us not into temptation, but deliver us from evil. Amen.
0: Hail Mary, full of grace, the Lord is with thee. Blessed art thou amongst women, and blessed is the fruit of thy womb, Jesus.
1: Holy Mary, Mother of God, pray for us sinners, now and at the hour of our death. Amen.
0: Hail Mary, full of grace, the Lord is with thee. Blessed art thou amongst women, and blessed is the fruit of thy womb, Jesus.
1: Holy Mary, Mother of God, pray for us sinners, now and at the hour of our death. Amen.
0: Hail Mary, full of grace, the Lord is with thee. Blessed art thou amongst women, and blessed is the fruit of thy womb, Jesus.
1: Holy Mary, Mother of God, pray for us sinners, now and at the hour of our death. Amen.
0: Hail Mary, full of grace, the Lord is with thee. Blessed art thou amongst women, and blessed is the fruit of thy womb, Jesus.
1: Holy Mary, Mother of God, pray for us sinners, now and at the hour of our death. Amen.
0: Hail Mary, full of grace, the Lord is with thee. Blessed art thou amongst women, and blessed is the fruit of thy womb, Jesus.
1: Holy Mary, Mother of God, pray for us sinners, now and at the hour of our death. Amen.
0: Hail Mary, full of grace, the Lord is with thee. Blessed art thou amongst women, and blessed is the fruit of thy womb, Jesus.
1: Holy Mary, Mother of God, pray for us sinners, now and at the hour of our death. Amen.
0: Hail Mary, full of grace, the Lord is with thee. Blessed art thou amongst women, and blessed is the fruit of thy womb, Jesus.
1: Holy Mary, Mother of God, pray for us sinners, now and at the hour of our death. Amen.
0: Hail Mary, full of grace, the Lord is with thee. Blessed art thou amongst women, and blessed is the fruit of thy womb, Jesus.
1: Holy Mary, Mother of God, pray for us sinners, now and at the hour of our death. Amen.
0: Hail Mary, full of grace, the Lord is with thee. Blessed art thou amongst women, and blessed is the fruit of thy womb, Jesus.
1: Holy Mary, Mother of God, pray for us sinners, now and at the hour of our death. Amen.
0: Hail Mary, full of grace, the Lord is with thee. Blessed art thou amongst women, and blessed is the fruit of thy womb, Jesus.
1: Holy Mary, Mother of God, pray for us sinners, now and at the hour of our death. Amen.
0: Glory be to the Father, and to the Son, and to the Holy Spirit.
1: As it was in the beginning, is now, and ever shall be, world without end. Amen.
0: O my Jesus, forgive us our sins. Save us from the fires of hell. Bring all souls to heaven, especially those in most need of thy mercy. The third glorious mystery. Scripture tells us explicitly that Mary was at the coming of the Holy Spirit. She really did not need to be there, because long ago the Holy Spirit had descended upon her at the Annunciation. She had lived her life in the presence of the Holy Spirit. One may meditate on the fact that she is there for us, that she is there that we may know how much we need the Holy Spirit in our lives. But she is also fittingly there for herself, for this is the great fulfillment of her mission in life. The Holy Spirit had overshadowed her, and now he overshadows the disciples of her Son. He overshadows us. Our Father, who art in heaven, hallowed be thy name. Thy kingdom come, thy will be done, on earth as it is in heaven.
1: Give us this day our daily bread, and forgive us our trespasses, as we forgive those who trespass against us. And lead us not into temptation, but deliver us from evil. Amen.
0: Hail Mary, full of grace, the Lord is with thee. Blessed art thou amongst women, and blessed is the fruit of thy womb, Jesus.
1: Holy Mary, Mother of God, pray for us sinners, now and at the hour of our death. Amen.
0: Hail Mary, full of grace, the Lord is with thee. Blessed art thou amongst women, and blessed is the fruit of thy womb, Jesus.
1: Holy Mary, Mother of God, pray for us sinners, now and at the hour of our death. Amen.
0: Hail Mary, full of grace, the Lord is with thee. Blessed art thou amongst women, and blessed is the fruit of thy womb, Jesus.
1: Holy Mary, Mother of God, pray for us sinners, now and at the hour of our death. Amen.
0: Hail Mary, full of grace, the Lord is with thee. Blessed art thou amongst women, and blessed is the fruit of thy womb, Jesus.
1: Holy Mary, Mother of God, pray for us sinners, now and at the hour of our death. Amen.
0: Hail Mary, full of grace, the Lord is with thee. Blessed art thou amongst women, and blessed is the fruit of thy womb, Jesus.
1: Holy Mary, Mother of God, pray for us sinners, now and at the hour of our death. Amen.
0: Hail Mary, full of grace, the Lord is with thee. Blessed art thou amongst women, and blessed is the fruit of thy womb, Jesus.
1: Holy Mary, Mother of God, pray for us sinners, now and at the hour of our death. Amen.
0: Hail Mary, full of grace, the Lord is with thee. Blessed art thou amongst women, and blessed is the fruit of thy womb, Jesus.
1: Holy Mary, Mother of God, pray for us sinners, now and at the hour of our death. Amen.
0: Hail Mary, full of grace, the Lord is with thee. Blessed art thou amongst women, and blessed is the fruit of thy womb, Jesus.
1: Holy Mary, Mother of God, pray for us sinners, now and at the hour of our death. Amen.
0: Hail Mary, full of grace, the Lord is with thee. Blessed art thou amongst women, and blessed is the fruit of thy womb, Jesus.
1: Holy Mary, Mother of God, pray for us sinners, now and at the hour of our death. Amen.
0: Hail Mary, full of grace, the Lord is with thee. Blessed art thou amongst women, and blessed is the fruit of thy womb, Jesus.
1: Holy Mary, Mother of God, pray for us sinners, now and at the hour of our death. Amen.
0: Glory be to the Father, and to the Son, and to the Holy Spirit.
1: As it was in the beginning, is now, and ever shall be, world without end. Amen.
0: O my Jesus, forgive us our sins, save us from the fires of hell, bring all souls to heaven, especially those in most need of thy mercy. The fourth glorious mystery, the Assumption of the body and soul of the Blessed Virgin Mary into eternal life. Since the very earliest centuries of the Church, Christians in East and West have rejoiced in the knowledge that Mary, who had no sin, did not have to pay the price of sin, human death. She passed from this world by a process that scarcely can be called death. The ancient Church called it her falling asleep, the dormition. This dormition and passage into eternal life, this assumption of her whole being to be with her beloved Son, is the great promise to us that we also will someday be assumed. Christ rises from the dead and goes back into eternal glory, completely by his own power. Mary does not. She is a creature. Like each of us, she must be called. She must be assumed. And so her assumption is what we hope for. We will not rise from the dead by our own power. But we will believe that in the last day, body and soul, we will be assumed into eternal life. Our Father, who art in heaven, hallowed be thy name. Thy kingdom come, thy will be done, on earth as it is in heaven.
1: Give us this day our daily bread, and forgive us our trespasses, as we forgive those who trespass against us. And lead us not into temptation, but deliver us from evil. Amen.
0: Hail Mary, full of grace, the Lord is with thee. Blessed art thou amongst women, and blessed is the fruit of thy womb, Jesus.
1: Holy Mary, Mother of God, pray for us sinners, now and at the hour of our death. Amen.
0: Hail Mary, full of grace, the Lord is with thee. Blessed art thou amongst women, and blessed is the fruit of thy womb, Jesus.
1: Holy Mary, Mother of God, pray for us sinners, now and at the hour of our death. Amen.
0: Hail Mary, full of grace, the Lord is with thee. Blessed art thou amongst women, and blessed is the fruit of thy womb, Jesus.
1: Holy Mary, Mother of God, pray for us sinners, now and at the hour of our death. Amen.
0: Hail Mary, full of grace, the Lord is with thee. Blessed art thou amongst women, and blessed is the fruit of thy womb, Jesus.
1: Holy Mary, Mother of God, pray for us sinners, now and at the hour of our death. Amen.
0: Hail Mary, full of grace, the Lord is with thee. Blessed art thou amongst women, and blessed is the fruit of thy womb, Jesus.
1: Holy Mary, Mother of God, pray for us sinners, now and at the hour of our death. Amen.
0: Hail Mary, full of grace, the Lord is with thee. Blessed art thou amongst women, and blessed is the fruit of thy womb, Jesus.
1: Holy Mary, Mother of God, pray for us sinners, now and at the hour of our death. Amen.
0: Hail Mary, full of grace, the Lord is with thee. Blessed art thou amongst women, and blessed is the fruit of thy womb, Jesus.
1: Holy Mary, Mother of God, pray for us sinners, now and at the hour of our death. Amen.
0: Hail Mary, full of grace, the Lord is with thee. Blessed art thou amongst women, and blessed is the fruit of thy womb, Jesus.
1: Holy Mary, Mother of God, pray for us sinners, now and at the hour of our death. Amen.
0: Hail Mary, full of grace, the Lord is with thee. Blessed art thou amongst women, and blessed is the fruit of thy womb, Jesus.
1: Holy Mary, Mother of God, pray for us sinners, now and at the hour of our death. Amen.
0: Hail Mary, full of grace, the Lord is with thee. Blessed art thou amongst women, and blessed is the fruit of thy womb, Jesus.
1: Holy Mary, Mother of God, pray for us sinners, now and at the hour of our death. Amen.
0: Glory be to the Father, and to the Son, and to the Holy Spirit.
1: As it was in the beginning, is now, and ever shall be, world without end. Amen.
2: O my Jesus, forgive us our sins, save us from the fires of hell, bring all souls to heaven, especially those in most need of thy mercy.
0: The fifth glorious mystery, the coronation of the Blessed Virgin as Queen of angels and saints. Our Father, who art in heaven, hallowed be thy name. Thy kingdom come, thy will be done, on earth as it is in heaven.
1: Give us this day our daily bread, and forgive us our trespasses, as we forgive those who trespass against us. And lead us not into temptation, but deliver us from evil. Amen.
0: Hail Mary, full of grace, the Lord is with thee. Blessed art thou amongst women, and blessed is the fruit of thy womb, Jesus.
1: Holy Mary, Mother of God, pray for us sinners, now and at the hour of our death. Amen.
0: Hail Mary, full of grace, the Lord is with thee. Blessed art thou amongst women, and blessed is the fruit of thy womb, Jesus.
1: Holy Mary, Mother of God, pray for us sinners, now and at the hour of our death. Amen.
0: Hail Mary, full of grace, the Lord is with thee. Blessed art thou amongst women, and blessed is the fruit of thy womb, Jesus.
1: Holy Mary, Mother of God, pray for us sinners, now and at the hour of our death. Amen.
0: Hail Mary, full of grace, the Lord is with thee. Blessed art thou amongst women, and blessed is the fruit of thy womb, Jesus.
1: Holy Mary, Mother of God, pray for us sinners, now and at the hour of our death. Amen.
0: Hail Mary, full of grace, the Lord is with thee. Blessed art thou amongst women, and blessed is the fruit of thy womb, Jesus.
1: Holy Mary, Mother of God, pray for us sinners, now and at the hour of our death. Amen.
0: Hail Mary, full of grace, the Lord is with thee. Blessed art thou amongst women, and blessed is the fruit of thy womb, Jesus.
1: Holy Mary, Mother of God, pray for us sinners, now and at the hour of our death. Amen.
0: Hail Mary, full of grace, the Lord is with thee. Blessed art thou amongst women, and blessed is the fruit of thy womb, Jesus.
1: Holy Mary, Mother of God, pray for us sinners, now and at the hour of our death. Amen.
0: Hail Mary, full of grace, the Lord is with thee. Blessed art thou amongst women, and blessed is the fruit of thy womb, Jesus.
1: Holy Mary, Mother of God, pray for us sinners, now and at the hour of our death. Amen.
0: Hail Mary, full of grace, the Lord is with thee. Blessed art thou amongst women, and blessed is the fruit of thy womb, Jesus.
1: Holy Mary, Mother of God, pray for us sinners, now and at the hour of our death. Amen.
0: Hail Mary, full of grace, the Lord is with thee. Blessed art thou amongst women, and blessed is the fruit of thy womb, Jesus.
1: Holy Mary, Mother of God, pray for us sinners, now and at the hour of our death. Amen.
0: Glory be to the Father, and to the Son, and to the Holy Spirit.
1: As it was in the beginning, is now, and ever shall be, world without end. Amen.
2: O my Jesus, forgive us our sins, save us from the fires of hell,
1: bring all souls to heaven, especially those in most need of thy mercy.
0: Hail, Holy Queen, Mother of mercy, our life, our sweetness, and our hope. To thee do we cry, poor banished children of Eve. To thee do we send up our sighs, mourning and weeping in this valley of tears. Turn then, most gracious Advocate, thine eyes of mercy toward us, and after this our exile, show unto us the blessed fruit of thy womb, Jesus. O clement, O loving, O sweet Virgin Mary, pray for us, O Holy Mother of God,
1: that we may be made worthy of the promises of Christ.
0: Let us pray. O God, whose only begotten Son, by his life, death, and resurrection, has purchased for us the rewards of eternal life, grant, we beseech thee, that meditating on these mysteries of the Most Holy Rosary of the Blessed Virgin Mary, we may imitate what they contain and obtain what they promise, through the same Christ our Lord. Amen. May the divine assistance remain always with us, and may the souls of the faithful departed, through the mercy of God, rest in peace. Amen. May the Holy Virgin bless you with her loving child, this day and forever. In the name of the Father, and of the Son, and of the Holy Spirit. Amen.
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9: No one can call Jesus Lord except by the Spirit. Oh, yes, you can pronounce the word Jesus, but you do not know that Jesus is the Christ, the Son of God, the Savior of the world, the Lord of the universe, except by the Holy Spirit. If you believe in the divinity of Christ by this time, it is through the Holy Spirit that you believe, not through any words of mine. But the full assurance of it comes from the Spirit. As the telescope reveals not itself, but the stars beyond, so the Holy Spirit reveals not himself, but Christ. Just think how we are able in this age of ours to communicate with distant parts of the earth thanks to electric or light waves. And why cannot, therefore, our Lord, who dwells in heaven, be within whispering distance of us.
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0: One who lives in love lives in God. And God lives in him.
3: What a wonderful thing is our church. This whole network is built on trust. The essence of evangelization is to tell everybody Jesus loves you. We are all called to be great saints. Don't miss the opportunity.
4: Have a great crowd with us tonight, and we have six priests, right? That's wonderful. And I think it's a good time tonight to talk about this inner struggle. And you kind of wonder why we have to struggle about things like abortion. You wonder why we have to struggle about some of the things we do. You see, common sense would tell you that there's something wrong. Well, when you get away from God, you get away from common sense. The devil, I know some of you don't believe in the devil, but bear with me, you know. Just in case he does exist. And he does. He does things that are not sensible. And he's extremely intelligent. You know why he does things that look so stupid? It's because he knows you're going to fall for it. It's amazing how we do dumb things. And evil things because we don't have that light. See, we can't do anything without the light of God. And if you're far away from God and you don't pray and you fight against the church and her awesome truths and majesty, where are you going to get light? You're not. The light comes from God. If you're one of those acquaintances of God, how are you going to know right from wrong, huh? So we're going to look at our dear friend, St. Paul. I love St. Paul. He was a great man. I love him because, and I love Peter, because they were men who were obviously imperfect. And they showed it. They weren't afraid to show their weaknesses and their imperfections because they were human. Many of you don't strive for true holiness because you say, well, I'm only human. Well, good news for you. You know, what do you think the rest of us are? Little apes walking around. You were created by God for God. You didn't come from an ape. The people who think you came from the ape are the apes. You came from God, and he wants you to become holy. That's why Jesus came. You want to know where I am? Okay. We're in Romans 7th chapter, 14th verse. This is where my liberal brothers call me a fundamentalist. I don't mind. Be good if some of you were fundamentalists. You wouldn't be where you are. It says here, the law, as we know, is spiritual. Here's why I love St. Paul. He says, but I am unspiritual. How many of us ready to admit we are not spiritual? I have been sold as a slave to sin. All you sinners out there haven't been confessioned for years and years and years. You better take another look into your little soul and get rid of some of that stuff. If you were here, I'd have six priests ready to... ready to knock it out of you. Now, this is encouraging. He said, I cannot understand my own behavior. Did you ever wonder, why did I do that? Did you ever say that to yourself? I say it almost every day, why did I do that? That's the dumbest thing I ever did. Why did I do that? What's you're in good company. St. Paul says, I don't understand my own behavior. That's that inner being that reacts instead of responds. We react to things. And if you're Italian, I want so I could say what I want, you see. If I was Polish, I'd have to keep my mouth shut, but I'm not. So he said, I fail to carry out the thing I want to do. Ooh. How about that resolution you made on January 1st? You know anything about that? No? You don't even remember what it was. See, we don't understand ourselves. We don't... Am I upside down? Thank you. I got people to take care of this for me. How's that? I could just see my sisters jumping up and down because this was crooked. I gotta turn around. Now they're all happy up there. It doesn't take much to make some people happy. Turn it around, that's it. Now, what are we talking about? Oh, we're talking about I fail to carry out the things I want to do. I find myself doing the very things I hate. Let me tell you. Think for a moment, the person that bugs you the most. You got it? Didn't take you long. Okay, now just picture, you may be living with this guy, but who knows? Or he may be living with you. Okay, so now here you are, and you want to do something wonderful, and you don't. And you do the very things you hate. So picture that person now that you hate or you think hates you. Now tell me, well, you won't tell me, but just think for a moment all the things you find fault with that one person. They're ugly. You can't help that. They're born that way. They're selfish. They're not considerate. They're critical about everything and everybody. Now, you got that picture? Huh? You know somebody like that? Sure you do. Oh, now, take that mirror and look at it in the mirror. Look at yourself in the mirror. You wouldn't know those things about that person if you didn't have them in yourself. Ooh, isn't that a shockeroo? Isn't that a shockeroo, huh? No, there are many things people do to us that are not, we would never think of doing, true. But we talk about the inward being. Many times, not all the time, but many times we find fault with people and we have the same thing. If we're generous, then we're very, very sensitive to people who are not generous. If we're unhappy people, we're just always sad, we're very, very upset with people that come around always happy. Doesn't that bug you when somebody's always so cheerful? Don't you want to hit them on the head? Huh? When they come up to you and you feel so bad some morning and they'll say, hi, good morning. And you want to say, oh, drop dead. It's true. Good people bug you sometimes. I mean, it isn't the bad people. You don't live with bad people. You live with good people. And they'd say, well, I'm a morning person. You ever

of holiness sometimes. Holiness doesn't mean that you have to perform all kind of miracles, that you have the brightest brain in the world. We have saints that were stupid on an intellectual level. The Curé of Ars is one. He only got to be a priest because after the revolution, there weren't enough priests around. He failed everything, almost. And the bishop said, is he pious? He said, yes, ordained. That isn't true today. He said, are you pious? Oh, throw him out. That's the truth. They're looking for social workers. But see, they understood that this man didn't have to know all his Latin and Greek. And when he got to Ars, he met a little boy. And he said, son, what direction is Ars? And he said, that way. He said, thank you. You have showed me the direction to Ars. I will show you the direction to heaven. And this little boy was a priest. After a while, after he grew up, he got to be a priest, and he was so grateful to the curé. See, the curé had an inner knowledge that you can't learn from a book. You can read a lot about the spiritual life, but if you don't live with Jesus in your heart, and he isn't a friend to you, a real, your best friend, one that you can tell anything to and he'll understand. And it doesn't have to do anything with feelings. I feel good if I eat a piece of cherry pie, but that doesn't mean anything. That it mean I can be happier because I ate a piece of cherry pie. No, I have to feel good inside because I accept the will of God no matter what it is. Because my whole being must seek God, and your whole being must seek the Lord. And has nothing to do with feelings. St. Paul goes on. He said, when I act against my own will, that means I have a self that acknowledges that the law is good. And so the thing behaving in that way is not myself. What is it? Sin. We become habituated to sin. If you have a hot temper, you can be hot tempered all the time. There's always something to be angry about. If you're impatient, you can be impatient every minute of the day. So you know what's right, but there's something in you out of control. You see? He says, I know of nothing good living in me. Now, oh boy, I tell you, this is not the world to tell that to. You're supposed to be the best. In fact, the New Agers say you're God. Ooh. You're not God. Nobody is God but God. And it says, now what does it mean when he says, I know of nothing good living in me? This is a cough drop. I get all kind of letters from people who say, what is it you stick in your mouth all during the show? It's a Hall's cough drop. That's half of it. I get the funniest questions from people. I think, what do you think I put in my mouth? So now the world never will tell you that there's nothing good in you. Why? You're supposed to think you are the best. See, Christianity is so different from the world. As a Christian, you and I must acknowledge before the Lord God that we are nothing without him. We can do nothing without him. And we are nothing without him. You know, it took me a lot of years to learn that. I have to tell you something on myself. I don't have anybody else to tell you about.
When I was a postulant, and I think you all know

0: what a passion looks like from looking at our sisters. So I had my old black dress on, or brown, or whatever it was, and a little cap on my head. And every week, we had kulpas. And so you had to kneel in the refectory in the middle of the floor and acknowledge three of your imperfections. And I had a list. I read it from the top down one week and from the bottom up the next week. Well, every week, my abbess would give me the same penance. And it was quite a lengthy prayer. It began with, "Oh God, I am nothing. I am worth nothing. I have nothing but my sins." And interiorly, I would say, "Apple thoughts." Because I didn't believe it. I really didn't. From the home and the background I had, I didn't ever want to admit that I was nothing, I am nothing, and I am worth nothing. And it took some years for me to realize the best prayer I ever said was that one. Because without God, we can't do anything. Without God, the best enough of us cannot come out. See, we're not able on our own. We cooperate with God. We're a creature of God. And He created us to be like Him. He created you and I in His image. But original sin came along, and the consequences of that, consequences. Some people are selfish when they're little, hot-tempered, impatient. All of these things are in us like a little bag, you know? And all during our life, they come through. And so we are, in ourselves, nothing. But with God's grace, you see, God's grace, we're invaluable and unique. But not only that, and you're only that when I know the difference between myself and God. And that difference should make us happy. Make us happy. And He said to us one day, He said, "My power is how? At its best in weakness." Oh. That's why when you read St. Paul and you know his temperament, or St. Peter, or any saint you want to read, that particular saint, it had to struggle to be happy, struggle to be patient, struggle to control their tempers. That gives glory to God. And that's what St. Paul is saying here. He says, "I know nothing good living in me, my unspiritual self. And though the will to do what is good is in me, the performance is not." Isn't that encouraging, huh? I remember when I was a young sister saying, when I got out of bed, "Lord, I'm going to be patient today, come hell or high water." By 9 o'clock came hell and high water. And I blew it every time. See, and I learned after many years that I had to depend on Him to be patient. It just wasn't in me. And here's St. Paul, he says again, he said, with the result that instead of doing the good things I want to do, I carry out the sinful things I don't want to do. Did you ever come up to that, huh? Do you ever feel yourself like that? Oh, yeah. When I act against my will, it is my true self. Isn't that an encouraging sentence? Huh? The 20th verse, it is sin that lives in me. Now you know the reason why you must go to confession. We are all sinners. But if you have the misfortune of committing a grave sin, then you have to get rid of that, see? Because that's really not you. That's not the being God created. That's not the individual He wants you to be. Sin lives. You know, sin doesn't have to live in us. Sin comes and goes. Temptations come and go. But when we live in sin, that means it's habitual, day after day, day after day, day after day, day after day. We live in it. And then comes a time when you don't even know. It's such a habit. See? You know if you take that first drink, you're a goner. All of a sudden, down it goes. And when it's going down, you're saying to yourself, why am I doing this, stupid? But down it goes. See, we get into a habit, and it's like we can't stop, but you can. St. Paul says, in fact, this seems to be the rule. Not an encouraging night, is it? And every single time I want to do good, something else comes to hand. Ah, here it comes. In my inmost self, I dearly love God's law. I dearly love God's law. Now I got to ask some of you a question. Especially those of you who have not been to confession for years and years. You could say, well, God lives in me. Well, then why aren't you going to confession? Why are you carrying that abortion that you never said anything about? The adultery you never mentioned? The lying and the cheating and stealing you've done and you never said a word? You say, well, nobody knows it but God. Oh, yeah. I'm glad. But you carry it with you. See, that sin carries with it. And you can't, you have to get rid of it. The most beautiful thing in our religion. Now, you're going to think I'm nuts, but you already do. Anyway. Is confession and purgatory. And those are two most consoling things, that sacrament and the doctrine that I find is awesome. That mercy of God. That I don't need to carry that load, and neither do you. Some of you, you're afraid. Oh, you can't tell anything to a good priest he hasn't heard 100 times. You know, there's just so many things you could do. But you have it living in you. Get rid of it. See? Get rid of it. A friend of ours went to confession yesterday after 10 years. Oh, wow. He looked like a bird. We thought he was going to fly. He didn't know he was burdened. He didn't know he carried something extremely heavy. He didn't know from whence came this sadness and irritability and all the other things we carry when we're loaded, loaded. And here St. Paul is saying he dearly loves God. And he battles, he said. I battle against the law which my reason dictates. This makes me a prisoner which lives inside my body. See, so many of you are so burdened. Go to confession. Will you do that? You were made to the image of God. Not an ape. You're made to the image of God. And that image is wounded when you commit sin. You know, I was thinking about the people who died suddenly from France. I hate when all the worst hurricanes are women names to them. But And they died suddenly, you see. Suddenly. And I would like all of you to say a prayer every day, at least once a day, for those who die sudden accidents, heart attacks, strokes, whatever. Sudden and unprovided death. All of you that keep saying, well, I'll go to confession next week. You may not have next week. You may not have it. All my liberal brothers are jumping up and down out there. I can just see them going, yeah. But you need to go to confession worst of all. You really do. Because you not only commit sin on your own, but you allow others to believe lies. Watered down doctrine. You need to go. And strike your breast before the Lord and say, I'm sorry. And we have such an awesome God. He forgives and forgets. I know God has everything, His presence. But He does what He wills to do. And He wills not to remember all your sins when you've gone to confession. And now it says, this is one of Paul's bad days. Did you get that hint? Huh? Did you catch on a little bit? He's just had a bad day. And he says, oh, what a wretched man I am. Oh, poor guy, you want to go hold his head. Who will rescue me from this body doomed to death? Poor guy. You want to pat him on his head, bald that it was, you know? Well, he said, thanks be to God through Jesus Christ, my Lord. Now, see, you and I, if we would have said, oh, what a wretched person I am. What a wretched woman I am. Who will rescue me? We'd have gone on and we'd have groaned for days. Not Paul. He knows his Jesus. In short, he says, it is I who with my reason serve the law. But no less I who serve in my unspiritual self the law of sin. And so he knew Paul. Paul knew Paul. And that's why he could run to Jesus, and say, look, I'm a miserable wretch. But you love me. Oh, wow. See, it just thundered. Guy would say, yay, yay. Amen. Because I like all these little signs from God, you know. And this is what he says. Though your body may be dead because of sin, if Christ is in you, your spirit is life itself. See, that's what happens when that priest says, I absolve you of all your sins. Ooh, what a load. You say to me, well, what do you got to confess? Oh, I'd hate to tell you. And the list has grown much higher and longer since we're in television. Now, he said, if the spirit of him who raised Jesus from the dead is living in you, then he who raised Jesus from the dead will give life to the Spirit living in you. See, we struggle and we fall and we fail, and then God comes along and gives us confession and gives us that sacrament, and we're up again, and suddenly our whole being is like God. Isn't that an awesome gift? Ooh. Well, we could go on. But We can't because we have a call. Hello? Hi.
1: This is Jennifer.
0: I can't hear you.
1: Hello?
0: Oh, hi.
1: Mother Angelica?
0: Yeah.
1: This is Jennifer, and I'm from Mississippi. I'm 9 years old.
0: You're 9 years old. And what's your question?
1: What is it like to be a sister? Are you happy about being one?
0: Well, sweetheart, I am a happy nun. And I've been one for 52 years, for which I'm most grateful. You know, a lot of people think, sweetheart, that if you're a nun, you got to be something wrong with you, see. I mean, you kind of missed your chance. I've always said God was very, very good to some man when he gave me a religious vocation. I would have given him one fit. I know that, but that isn't why I became a nun. I became a nun when I was healed of a very serious stomach ailment, and I knew for the first time, and I was almost 19, that Jesus had he loved me individually, you know? But when you come from a single family, you lose track of God sometimes. You lose track of goodness, and you lose track of compassion, and you lose track of God. You know there's a God, but you're trying to survive. The order of the day is survival, not religion. And it's as a result, you lose sight, see? God is someone up there that's got all kind of children, and you're one of them. But I found out that wasn't true. It wasn't true at all. God knew me. He loved me, and he healed me. And when I found that one fact, that one reality, that one truth, I had to serve him totally. There was no other choice. I had to say for the rest of my life, Lord, I love you. Thank you. Thank you, Lord. Thank you, Lord. And so, religious life is not an easy life. It wasn't meant to be. Religious life is a total giving of myself. But that's the only way to have happiness, you see. And we take vows to get rid of things, not to obtain, but to give our whole heart to God. And when your whole heart is with God, even in the process, which takes time, even in that process, you learn how wonderful God is. And you know that no matter what sacrifice comes along, it's nothing compared to what he does for you and me. See? And so, religious should be, must be, happy. Why? Because they have Jesus. In our community, we're very spoiled. Because our life is to have the Blessed Sacrament always exposed in our chapels. There's always someone there day and night, 24 hours a day, year in and year out. It's been over 150 years now. Yet someone has been there to say thank you, Lord, for all mankind. And it's a happy life. It has its crosses and its heartaches and its frustrations, but you can never lose sight that you are a spouse of Christ. And like him, you also have to have your crucifixion and your resurrection, that constant dying and living. And that's what makes us happy. And we keep our mind on what is to come. That's what makes a religious different. Religious are to be examples of the world to come. Lay people need that today because they have a tendency to forget where we are going and why we were born. That we're destined by God to be with Him in His kingdom. And the Lord said one day, He said, "My Father's house has many mansions." And He added, "If it were not so, I would have told you." Isn't that sweet? "If it were not so, I would have told you." He knew we'd have a hard time believing. We're a bunch of deadheads most of the time. You could have something right in front of you and you'll say, "No, it's not there." See? He said, "I would have told you." Religious and priests are that one example before your eyes. There is another, a better place. So, we have another call. Hello?
2: Hello.
0: Where are you from?
2: Spokane, Washington.
0: Wonderful. What is your question?
2: First of all, Mother, I'd like to say it's an honor to speak to you.
0: Thank you.
2: When I was at Mass on Sunday, the priest came, when he came to the Eucharistic prayer, he invited everyone up to the altar. So we did what he said and all gathered round. But then when it came to the consecration, everyone stood. And I was confused and didn't know what to do. So I just thought, well, I'll just do what everyone else is doing. I just didn't know what to do. And I knew that we should have been praying, but like I said, I was confused. Was this acceptable, or should we have been kneeling?
0: Well, I think God understands you got a little chicken. I think you feel bad about it. You should have knelt. There are many churches and many rites that, like Byzantine rite, they all stand. But you belong to the Latin rite. You know for sure that is the body and blood, soul and divinity of Jesus Christ. No matter what any other rite does, no matter what, the church, including the American bishops, have said, you kneel from the Sanctus to the Our Father. My friend, if Jesus stood in front of you now, you would kneel, believe me. You'd put your face right on the ground because suddenly you would know the awesome presence of God. It's not a matter of kneeling or standing. I think this whole big deal about stand instead of kneel is not a matter of a rubric. It's a matter of faith. If you believe this is a cookie, like I've been told, then you might as well stand. In fact, you could stand on your head for a cookie. But it's not what it is. It's the body, blood, soul, and divinity of the Lord God who humbled Himself to become a piece of bread. Are you telling me that you are so proud that you're not going to kneel for that occasion? You see, you got to look at motivation these days. They don't tell you to stand, except they don't believe. It's a ceremony to some, not body, blood, soul, and divinity. First of all, you shouldn't have been on the altar in the first place. And at the consecration, research somewhere recently. Some stood, some knelt. And one man, I had the temptation to hit him right in the knees because he was in front of me. But I couldn't reach him. He was like this. I said, "Lord, first forgive me for wanting to hit him as hard as I could smack his back in. And secondly, give him light." What are we going to do, huh? Are we so proud in our hearts? Are we so full of sin we're like a stone that we refuse to bend the knee? Do you know what Scripture says, huh? Let me tell you. It says every knee shall bend on the earth and under the earth at the very name of Jesus, let alone his presence. That, my dear friend, is my humble opinion. We have another call. Hello?
3: Hello. I'm from Scranton, Pennsylvania.
0: Where are you from?
3: I'm from Scranton, Pennsylvania.
0: Good. What is your question?
3: Well, I've been born and raised a Baptist, and I would like to know how I can become a very good Catholic.
0: Oh, I bet you will. I just know you will. Find a good priest. I hate to say, I have to say it this way. And the only reason I say it is because a good friend of mine who is not Catholic went to a priest recently and he said, "Why you want to become a Catholic?" Find a good priest, a priestly priest. And all you need to go is to say, "Father, I want to be a Catholic." And he should open his arms and welcome you. And I welcome you. And I know you will be a good one. You know your Scripture. And once you know Jesus in the Eucharist, you will have the whole thing. So you're going to have to go to a priest, number one. It'll probably take a year or so, because you've got to learn. There's so many things in the church that I'm 73, and all these 52 years, I still, every day, learn something new about God, see, and about the church. If what I would do, if I were you, is to buy a Catholic, the new Catholic catechism, the new Catholic catechism. And go and try to enter a class for converts and keep reading it. Well, if you're worried about your family, well, if you're of age, don't worry. You just have to do what you have to do. We have to leave mother, father, brother, sister, sometimes home and land. And wherever you are, those of you that want to be converts, if you're not in a place where you can find a good Catholic, get the catechism and begin to read. We have another call. Hello?
4: Hi, Mother Angelica.
0: Hi, where are you from?
4: I'm from Oakland, New Jersey.
0: Good.
4: And I just wanted to know if you could say a prayer for me.
0: Mm-hmm.
4: I've been married less than 2 years, and I have a little girl. And about 6 weeks ago, my husband just got up and left for no apparent reason. And it's really been very hard and painful on me and my family. And when I heard what you were talking about patience, it's something that he doesn't have a lot of. And that's what made me decide to call. But I'd like to know if you could pray for the right thing to happen between us, because I really don't want a divorce because I'm Catholic and I don't believe in that.
0: Yeah, I know how you feel, hey. Divorce is a very wrenching thing. I'll never forget my mother when she came home from the courthouse. And even at 6, I could still hear her crying. So you do have a cross, and I will pray for you. Let's say a prayer now, okay? Lord God, behold thy child, whose spouse has left her. Bless her. Give her light. Give her courage. And let thy hand rest upon her head. To give her that assurance, Lord, that she is not alone, that you are with her. Give her husband light and grace and humility of heart to come back. Give him that understanding that what he did is gravely wrong. Give him the patience he needs to know thee, to love thee, to serve thee, and to wait upon thee. We ask our sweet mother Mary to be with her. In the name, the powerful name of Jesus and Mary, amen.
5: Amen.
0: We have another call. Hello?
6: Hi, Mother. How are you?
0: Fine. Where are you from?
6: I'm from Redford, Michigan.
0: And what is your question?
6: My question is, I have a very good friend that I work with, and we've talked often about, about sin. And it's of his belief that once you accept Jesus as your Savior, there is no need to go to confession. There is no need to really worry about sin anymore. No matter what you do, you're still going to go to heaven. You will find heaven. And I really don't know how to answer them. We're different religions. I'm Roman Catholic, and I'm a little bit confused because he's trying to explain to me that what I'm doing is basically a waste because once I've accepted Jesus, that should be enough for heaven.
0: It's like saying, well, once I marry the girl, I could slap her around now because we're one. You can't do that. God, you cannot defile your body with sin once you know Jesus. You can't. That's presumption, and that's a grave sin, presumption. Do you think for one moment that Jesus, in his infinite love and infinite Godhead, would send his Son, and Jesus would come to suffer for our sins so that we could sin all we wanted? Does that make any sense to you? Sin is horrible before God. That's why he gave us the sacrament of confession. I stay away from that man. He is not a friend. He is a deceiver. He wants you to think that you can commit any sin in the world and go straight to heaven. You're going straight, buddy, but not to heaven. Please, do not be taken in by this grave deceit. In fact, St. Paul says, if we were already saved, we wouldn't have to hope for it. You don't hope for something you already possess. I have here a glass of water. I'd be stupid to hope for a glass of water. I got it in my hand. So I cannot say that Jesus died so I can sin. Ooh. What are you thinking about, huh? No, he died so I can be saved away from sin, without sin. I cannot say that. That's presumption. You know, that's accusing God of something very evil. If you accept Jesus in your heart, what you do is to want to be like Jesus. That's what you're saying. And St. Paul says, light and darkness have nothing in common. God is eternal light. He cannot encourage you in darkness. He cannot encourage you towards his enemy. See, so, I'm afraid your friend is deceived. He's also a cop-out. He can't control himself, so he has to think. Well, I'm safe. I can do what I want. Stay away. Stay away. Pray for him. He's in grave danger of grave sin because he thinks God is a foolish man. You cannot, even in the law, go through a red light and see what happens to you. Try it. You either go to jail or you get banged up. Keep sinning, you're either going to jail or you get banged up. But you're not going to heaven. So, well, I would just say once more, stay away. And I don't want all of you to stay away because you need to put us between your gas and electric bill. We have very big expenses. And I want to thank all of you who give so generously all the time. And next Tuesday, I'll have a surprise for you. You got to wait all week. But I'll have a big surprise for you. In the meantime, write to me. Write to Mother Angelica, Irondale, Alabama, 35210. And remember, this network depends totally upon you. You are our sponsors. You are our intercessors. You are our family. God bless you and see you tomorrow night.

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1: This is Father Matthew. The month of September is dedicated to Our Lady of Sorrows. Let us pray. Hail Mary, full of grace, the Lord is with thee. Blessed art thou among women, and blessed is the fruit of thy womb, Jesus. Holy Mary, Mother of God, pray for us sinners, now and at the hour of our death. Amen.
2: Christ is the answer, with Father John Ricardo.
3: John, chapter 8, verse 51. Jesus is in a discussion with some of the leaders of the Jews. They're talking about Abraham. Abraham lived 1,500 years before the time of Jesus. So in the course of the discussion, Jesus says, "Truly, truly, I say to you, if anyone keeps my word, he will never see death." He says that often in the Gospels. "He who keeps my word or believes in me will never die." To which the Jews say, "Now we know you have a demon." And they say, "Abraham died, as did the prophets. All the patriarchs, the great men and women of the history of Israel. All these people died, and you say, if anyone keeps my word, he will never taste death? Are you greater than our father Abraham, who died? And the prophets, who died?" And Jesus says, "Your father Abraham rejoiced that he was to see my day. He saw it and was glad." To which the Jews say, "You are not yet 50 years old, and you've seen Abraham?" And Jesus answers, "Truly, truly, I say to you, before Abraham was, I am."
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11: Hello, I'm Father Andrew Apostoli, member of the Franciscan Friars of the Renewal. Welcome to our series on Archbishop Fulton J. Sheen, A Prophet for Our Times, where fittingly, filming this particular segment of our series at St. Joseph's Seminary in an area of Yonkers called Dunwoody. This is the seminary where the future priests for the Archdiocese of New York, as well as many other communities, are trained to be future priests. In 1999, a Catholic website had a survey for 3 months to determine who in the minds of the people were the top 100 Catholics of the 20th century. 24,000 responses were received, and over 700 candidates were proposed as to be among the top 100. Now, the first three candidates, the voting, the most popular, wouldn't be a surprise to anybody. The first, the number one person who was considered the top Catholic of the 20th century was His Holiness Pope John Paul II. And I don't think anyone would question that. Certainly, this Pope has affected the Church profoundly and has, by his teaching, his good example, by the many initiatives he's made, he certainly has brought the Church forward in the 20th century and has left a legacy that will be felt in the Catholic Church for the next 75 years. He was the number one pick of the top 100 Catholics of the 20th century. The number two pick was Mother Teresa of Calcutta. Again, no surprise to anyone. This amazing woman, dedicated to God, has become certainly the missionary to the slums, the poor. As she used to say, that Jesus often comes to us in the distressing disguise of the poorest of the poor. So again, no one would be surprised with Mother Teresa being the second choice for the top 100 Catholics in the 20th century. The third choice was Padre Pio. He was the Capuchin Franciscan priest who bore for 50 years of his life the five great wounds of Jesus that we know as the stigmata. But the number four choice might come as a surprise to some people, because the number four choice of the top 100 Catholics of the 20th century was Archbishop Fulton J. Sheen. Now, those who knew him, those who loved him, would not be surprised by that. After all, he was the voice of the Catholic Church in the United States for over 30 years. Remember, he had his famous Catholic Hour on radio for 24 years, and they estimated that his listening audience ran to about 4 million people. He had his television series, which was, for a while, the most popular program on television. He had that for 7 years, and he had a viewing audience of probably 30 million people. Seems incredible to imagine the impact that this man had. But it's surprising in the sense that he was chosen above even great popes. St. Pius X was a pope of the 20th century. Pope Pius XII, Pope John XXIII, Pope Paul VI, and yet Bishop Sheen was chosen as more outstanding than they were in his contribution to the Church, even more outstanding than some of the saints. Saint Faustina, the apostle and secretary of Jesus' Mercy, Bishop Sheen was chosen ahead of her. Also of Saint Maximilian Kolbe, probably one of the holiest men who ever lived. That's what Pope Paul VI said of St. Maximilian Kolbe. After all, Jesus told us that there's no greater love than that you lay down your life for your friends. And St. Maximilian Kolbe gave us that great example in the concentration camp when he chose to take the place of a man who was condemned to die in a starvation bunker. Even the Nazi commandant there at Auschwitz at the concentration camp said, "We've never seen anything like this before." And Archbishop Fulton Sheen was chosen even ahead of Sister Teresa Benedicta of the Cross, a great convert to the Church. Her name had been Edith Stein. So it's surprising only in that sense that he was chosen before so many others, but I think it reflects the deep esteem and love that our Catholic people have for Archbishop Fulton J. Sheen. Many of the people would know him, though, more as a TV celebrity or an outstanding preacher. What was he like as a person? How did he affect people's lives? That's what we'd like to present in this series. And maybe I'd like to begin by sharing my own experience of Bishop Sheen. When I was a little boy, my family watched Life is Worth Living, the TV series of Bishop Sheen. We were among those 30 million people I remember every Tuesday night we would watch him faithfully on television, and his program would grip you. I remember my old Italian grandfather. I don't know how much he understood of what Bishop Sheen said, but I can remember him telling myself and my brothers one evening, he says, "Watch this man." And we watched him. And you know, growing up, little did I ever think I would ever meet him, much less be ordained a priest by him. But by God's providence, that's what happened. I was a seminarian at the time in my fourth year of theology in a little town in upstate New York called Geneva, New York. And that was in the Rochester Diocese. The former bishop, Bishop Carney, had retired in the summer of 1966. And we were awaiting in the diocese a replacement of who would be the new bishop of Rochester. And I remember it was around Thanksgiving. I was in the kitchen of the friary in Geneva called Immaculate Heart of Mary Seminary. And I was having a cup of coffee, and I remember one of the brothers ran in excitedly and he said, "Guess who our new bishop is? Guess who our new bishop is?" And of course, I got very excited because I was the next one up for ordination. And I knew that whoever was appointed bishop, I would probably be ordained by him. And I was so excited. I said to him, "Well, who is it? Who is it?" And the seminarian said, "It's Bishop Fulton Sheen." And I said to him, "Now, brother, don't kid around like that." I said, "How would Bishop Sheen be coming up here to Rochester? I thought he was so famous, world famous. It seemed to me that it'd be impossible to have him as our bishop." But it was God's plan. And sure enough, he was appointed by Pope Paul VI as the Bishop of Rochester, the Diocese of Rochester, New York. And he made a visit to our little town. I remember it was about 10 days or so before Christmas, and he visited Geneva. He visited a couple of churches there. And I was away that day from Geneva. I had to preach in a nearby parish. And I was so disappointed because the schedule in the paper, the Bishop Sheen's visit, said he would leave by about 1 o'clock. Well, I was at this parish nearby, but it was a few miles out of Geneva. I had no car, and the last mass ended about 12, and then I had lunch, and I was waiting for the pastor to take me back, but he had some visitors, and it was about 3 o'clock in the afternoon, and I was so disappointed that I had missed the bishop, assuming he had been right on schedule and had gone back. Well, I got back to the friary. It was a little bit after 3, and this one brother comes running out of the friary. He says, "Hurry up." He says, "Get ready." He said, "Bishop Sheen is going to be here in 5 minutes. Well, I couldn't believe it. I said, "I thought he was leaving at 1 o'clock. And the brother said, "Well, he got way behind in his schedule." And then when he saw our brothers, he said, "Do I have the Capuchin friars in my diocese?" And this brother said, "Well, Bishop Sheen, we're on the outskirts of Geneva." And he came and paid us a visit at the seminary. He spent an hour with us. And during that time, my director said to Bishop Sheen, he said, "This is Brother Andrew, and he's up for ordination. Bishop, will you ordain him a priest?" And he said, "Yes, I will." And that was about 10 days or so before Christmas. Well, after Christmas, we tried to line him up to, you know, get his schedule set so that we can find a day for the ordination. Well, his secretary was new, and his secretary told my director, when my director asked for a date for the ordination, we used to have, by the way, an early ordination around February or March. And my director asked for a special day. So we had, and our ordination was just, you know, ordination of friars who are going to be ordained priests. And so when he asked for that special day to have Bishop Sheen come, the secretary said, "Well," he said, "everybody wants Bishop Sheen. I'm only making his schedule 1 week at a time." And he told my director, he said, "You tell that brother, meaning myself, if he wants to get ordained by Bishop Sheen, he'll wait until June and get ordained with the diocesan seminarians." Now, I had nothing against that, but we always had our own private ordination. And the other thing is we had it early, in around February or March. And he said, the secretary told my director, if he wants to get ordained early, then he gets ordained by the bishop who just retired, Bishop Carney. So my director said, "Well, what do you want?" And I said, "Well, I'd love to be ordained by Bishop Sheen." I said, "But I have my heart set on an early ordination." So that was my answer. And for 2 days, I remember I was so distressed and depressed. I said, "Did I make the right choice? Should I have chosen to be ordained by Bishop Sheen?" I knew how great a man he was. And I was sitting at my desk, and my director walks in with a letter. I an envelope, and I can remember it. It must have had 7 or 8 stamps on it. He said, go and mail this. And it was to Bishop Sheen, and it said, personal and confidential. And then the director said to me, we're holding the bishop to his promise. He promised to ordain you, so we're going to ask him personally. And he said, the secretary can't open this letter. And sure enough, the letter got through. About 2 days later, we got a call from Bishop Sheen, and he said, I told you I would ordain that young brother, and I'm going to ordain him. And then we had the time, the date, the place. And so on March 16, 1967, in the beautiful church of St. Francis de Sales in Geneva, New York, I was ordained a priest at the hands of Bishop Fulton J. Sheen. And I must say, it was an extraordinary grace in my life. Anyone being ordained, it's an extraordinary grace. But when I was ordained by Bishop Sheen, there was not only the fact that God used him as the instrument to ordain me as a priest, to give me that beautiful sacrament of holy orders, but he inspired me by his teaching on the priesthood, by his own personal example, by his dedication as a priest, by his love of the Eucharist and the Mass, and by his understanding that, as a priest, we are joined to Christ both as priest and even as a victim in offering our lives in service to God and to others. And so he gave me a great grace. And it's interesting because he said at the beginning of the homily, he said it is a great joy when a bishop has sons in Christ. By that he meant ordaining young men as priests, they become like his spiritual sons. So I've always looked upon Bishop Sheen as a kind of spiritual father. And I know the powerful example of his own life has been a challenge. And I truly believe he was a prophetic man, a prophet for our times. That's why a title was chosen for this series, Archbishop Fulton J. Sheen, a prophet for our times. And he said quite prophetically, he said to me,

and challenged to grow, and not only physically, emotionally, spiritually also. He was born Peter Sheen on May 8th, 1895. His parents were Newton Sheen, his father, and his mother, Delia Fulton. That was her maiden name, Fulton. And he had three brothers. He was the oldest of the four brothers. He had a brother by the name of Joe, another Tom, and Al. And he was born in a little town in Illinois called El Paso, Illinois. He was baptized in St. Mary's Church there in El Paso. And the day that he was baptized, his mother took him after the baptism and placed him on the altar of the Blessed Virgin Mary. And she consecrated him to Our Lady. One question that often comes up is, if Bishop Sheen was baptized Peter Sheen, how did he end up with the name Fulton? People would often say to him, you know, it's not a Christian name. And he would say, they would say, there's no saint by the name Fulton. He'd say, not yet. But it was his mother's maiden name. It's very interesting how he got that name, though. In his first 2 years, he was a very tearful child. He cried an awful lot. And I guess Mrs. Sheen, in order to get a little break from taking care of him, would ask her parents to come over, and they would take him out in the stroller and walk him around town. And he was seen so often with his grandparents, the Fultons, that relatives and friends would say, oh, this is Fulton's child. And then when he went to school, to register for school, his mother's father, his grandfather Fulton, took him to the school, and when the sister who was enrolling him in the school, registering his name, she said, what is his name? And grandfather Fulton said, his name is Fulton. And that name stuck with him for the rest of his life. So he was, as I mentioned, he was the oldest of four brothers. And his mother placed him on the altar to Our Lady to dedicate him there. His mother, Delia, was a very devout woman. And her parents were born in Ireland. She grew up here in the United States. And she had only an eighth grade education. She worked very, very hard. Her family needed her to work. And so from a very young age, she had a very strong dedication to work and to caring later on for her family. There's a couple of interesting stories regarding Bishop Sheen and his mother. One time, he was playing ball with some of his friends, baseball, and she came to him and she wanted him to go to the store. And he said, well, Mom, there's only two more innings of the game. Could you wait? And she said, well, you're playing ball to get some exercise. She says, I don't see any difference between running the bases and running to the store to do what I'm asking you to do this errand. And he always remembered that incident. And years later, he read in the writings of St. Thomas Aquinas, where St. Thomas said, there's a difference between work and play. He said, when you work, you do something for a purpose. When you play, you do something for no purpose. You sometimes even do foolish things, you know, not wrong, not immoral things, but just to have a good time. And St. Thomas said, sometimes you have to do things for no purpose. In other words, there's a time for recreation. And he always wished that he had heard that teaching of St. Thomas so that he could have given a clever answer to his mother when she said, you know, to him, there's no difference between you running the bases and running to the store. Another little incident that he points out in his own autobiography regarding his mother is that one day he took a little potted geranium from in front of this store, you know, and he took it home. Well, as soon as he brought it home, his mother said to him, did you buy that? He said, no, mother. And she said, did you steal it? And he said, yes, I did. And she sent him up to his room to get his little piggy bank, and she told him, take 50 cents out of your piggy bank and go back to the store and pay the store owner the 50 cents. And he said to his mother, but mother, this geranium only costs 10 cents. But she wanted to teach him a lesson. And so reluctantly, he did go back to the store and paid the man 50 cents. But the man was good to him. He gave him two other geraniums, you know, in addition to the one he had taken. But he never forgot that lesson in honesty, and very, very important.

0: His father was Newton Sheen, and his father had come from Ireland. His mother lived in Indiana, and young Peter Fulton was born, he hardly knew, though, his paternal grandparents. They died before he really got to know them. His father owned a hardware store, in fact, in the little town of El Paso. In fact, he was born in the apartment upstairs over the apartment store that his father had. That's where he was born, and lived there with his family for a few years. Then the store burned down, and his father moved out to a farm that he had inherited from his parents, and he brought the family out there. And so young Bishop Sheen spent some years on the farm. He didn't like farm work. He was never really attracted to it. He had a horse that he liked, and he named it Bob, and he used to ride that horse like an expert. But he was not inclined to farm work, but he was inclined to reading. And, you know, both his parents, I mentioned that his mother had gone to the eighth grade. His father only went to the third grade because growing up, he was so needed on the farm that he couldn't get much of an education. That wasn't so uncommon back then. But both of them were determined that all their boys would get a good education so that they could get good jobs and make something successful of their lives. And they sacrificed for this. In fact, young Bishop Sheen said, my parents sacrificed having any luxuries, comforts. They gave up many comforts so that their boys would get a good upbringing, good food, good home to live in, and a good education. When young Peter was about 5 years old, Fulton, they wanted to enroll him in that school, and I tell you, that's when he got the name Fulton. And when they moved back to St. Mary's in Peoria and enrolled him at that school, and that's where young Fulton began his Christian education. His parents wanted him to have a Catholic education. Young Fulton always strove very hard to be a good student. He always wanted to win the prize, the academic prize for the best academic performance in the class. And many times he would bring home holy pictures, statues, medals that he had won because he had gotten the best grades in the school for his academics. But one thing he was disappointed in, and that is that his father rarely praised him. And so he went to his mother one day and asked about this. He said to her, "Mom, I try so hard, you know, to win the prize and to bring home the medals and show Dad that I've done so well, but he hardly ever praises me. He hardly ever says anything about it." And his mother said, "Well, your father doesn't want to spoil you. He wants you to keep on doing well, but he doesn't want to say much to you because he knows it'll make you proud." He said, "But your father is proud of you. He says he's always telling the neighbors all about you and all the prizes you've won." So that meant a great deal to him. There's a very interesting story about him as an altar boy. In fact, something that affects, in a sense, was almost prophetic of his life. He joined the altar boys. He was about 8 years of age. And he was serving Mass for the bishop in the cathedral one day. And he dropped the water cruet. And he said it fell on the floor and splattered. And I remember listening to one of his talks years later. He was talking to a group of priests, and he commented on that incident. He says, "Nothing sounds as loud as a glass cruet shattering on a marble floor in the cathedral in the presence of a bishop." Another time he said it sounded like an atomic explosion. Well, after the Mass was over, the bishop, whose name was Bishop Spaulding, called him over and said, "Son," he said, "where are you going to go to school when you get big?" And he said, I guess he was in the eighth grade at the time, he said to the bishop, "Well, Bishop, I'm going to go to Spaulding Institute." And he said later on, he said, "Boy, that was a very diplomatic answer to say to Bishop Spaulding that I'm going to the institute named after you." But he said, "I'm going to Spaulding Institute." And the bishop said, "No, I mean when you get really big." And then he said to Bishop Sheen, he said to him, "Young Fulton, did you ever hear of the University of Louvain?" And young Fulton said, "No." He said, "Well, you go home and you tell your mother that you will go to the University of Louvain as I did, and someday you will be as I am, as a bishop. And you know, young Fulton had never thought about those words of the bishop until he actually did go to Louvain and finish studying there. Then he remembered that the bishop had predicted he would go to Louvain as that bishop, Bishop Spalding, had done. And later on, he did become a bishop, as Bishop Spalding was a bishop. So a very interesting prophetic statement made to him as a young boy. You know, he grew up in a home where the Catholic faith was deeply cherished. I mentioned that his parents had moved to Peoria from the farm in order that young Fulton would get a good Christian education. They were very concerned about that. They always said their grace before and after meals. Every night they prayed the rosary together, the family rosary, and oftentimes had priests as visitors in their home. When young Fulton received his first Holy Communion, he dedicated himself afterwards again to the Blessed Virgin Mary. I mentioned that his mother had done that at the time of his baptism. Now he consciously did that. And in his first Holy Communion book was a little litany to the Blessed Virgin Mary. And from that day on, he began to pray that litany every day till the end of his life. So there were great signs that young Fulton would grow up close to Jesus and close to his Holy Mother.
1: This new paradise of the Incarnation was our Blessed Mother. I believe really and truly that she is the woman whom every man loves an ideal. I think that subconsciously she is the kind of woman that every woman wants to be.
0: And so, in a sense, his family and the many sacrifices his parents made that he might get a good education, a good Christian training, all of these sacrifices bore great fruit in the life of this future great archbishop, a prophet of our times. We can say, in a sense, as the old saying goes, that the fruit doesn't fall very far from the tree. Because he had such good parents, because he had parents who were willing to sacrifice and to correct him when he made mistakes, and to guide him in the right way, and to teach him lessons like honesty and integrity, and the importance of using your talents and working hard at the goals we have to achieve in life. All of this formed the character. As he said in his autobiography, Treasure in Clay, he said, I was clay being molded, and molded very well by his parents. Let us hope that all Christian parents would follow the example of Bishop Sheen's parents and care for their children, because they've been blessed with a very special mission to prepare young people to become not only citizens of this world, but sons and daughters of God. May the Lord give you his peace.
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3: Christ is the answer, with Father John Ricardo.
4: John chapter 8, verse 51. Jesus is in a discussion with some of the leaders of the Jews. They're talking about Abraham. Abraham lived 1,500 years before the time of Jesus. So in the course of the discussion, Jesus says, truly, truly, I say to you, if anyone keeps my word, he will never see death. He says that often in the Gospels. He who keeps my word or believes in me will never die. To which the Jews say, now we know you have a demon. And they say, Abraham died, as did the prophets, all the patriarchs, the great men and women of the history of Israel. All these people died, and you say, if anyone keeps my word, he will never taste death? Are you greater than our father Abraham, who died? And the prophets, who died? And Jesus says, your father Abraham rejoiced that he was to see my day. He saw it and was glad. To which the Jews say, you are not yet 50 years old, and you've seen Abraham? And Jesus answers, truly, truly, I say to you, before Abraham was, I am.
5: 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Why do you need to go to confession? 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
8: After flying into Rome, we'll be driving to the ancient Italian city of Lanciano. It sits in east-central Italy, about a three-hour trip southeast of the Eternal City, among the green hills of the Abruzzo region, and just 8 miles from the Adriatic Sea. The supposed origins of the city are woven into Roman mythology. According to legend, Lanciano was founded as Axanum by a brother-in-arms of the Greek hero Aeneas after their escape from Troy. Legend aside, in Roman times, the city was a commercial center on the trade route along the Adriatic, and then survived being sacked by various Germanic tribes during the twilight of the Roman Empire. It thrived once again at the height of the Middle Ages as a center of Norman-ruled Italy. Sometime along the course of the Middle Ages, the city's name had changed to Lanciano, a reference to the lance that, as described in the Gospels, a Roman soldier used to pierce the side of Christ on the cross. According to tradition, this soldier was named Longinus and converted to Christianity after the resurrection, dying a martyr. Also according to tradition, though his service to Caesar had taken him to Jerusalem, he was a native of Lanciano. In fact, one of Lanciano's most ancient churches, built in the 6th century, was dedicated to this saint. During World War II, the city was one of the strongest centers of Nazi resistance. The people of Lanciano rose up in open revolt in 1942, a failed attempt called the Revolt of the Martyrs. The city was later awarded the Military Medal of Valor. Today, Lanciano is a modern, medium-sized Italian city, surrounded by vineyards, orchards, and wheat fields, and dotted with the remains of its ancient and medieval past. It's an area unexploited and unspoiled by mass tourism, where life proceeds with Italian normalcy. The few visitors who do come here usually arrive as pilgrims to venerate the oldest and longest-lasting Eucharistic miracle in Christian history, known around the world as the Miracle of Lanciano. Just off the busy open Piazza de Plebiscita, in the heart of the oldest, most historic part of town, we find the Church of St. Francis, down a narrow street lined with interlocking buildings. Let's go find the church pilgrims seek out, also known as the Shrine of the Miracle. The church we see today and its adjacent convent were completed by the Franciscans in 1258. The Friars Minor had arrived in Lanciano in 1254, replacing the small Benedictine community that had lived and served at the Church of St. Longinus for almost a century. The Franciscans decided to build a new church and convent, the one we see today. Though it houses the miraculous host now, the miracle itself did not occur here. To see the actual site of the miracle, we must wander through the caverns of the lower level to where archaeologists have uncovered the floor and the apse of the Church of St. Longinus and Domitian, built in the 6th century. It was here, right in this area, that would have been the sanctuary that the bread and wine consecrated at Mass turned into tangible flesh and blood. The ruins of the ancient church are a testimony to the antiquity of the miracle. In 1730, an earthquake destroyed the convent and the upper facade of the present-day church. However, the well and part of the floor of the courtyard of the convent are original to the Roman era. Built in the 13th century, the church is Gothic. Its exterior has mostly retained the French Burgundian style, perhaps rather stoic amongst Gothic churches, but reflective of Franciscan simplicity. We can see several sculptures on the facade. St. Francis communing with God in nature, St. Clare protecting her monastery with the monstrance and Eucharist, the unnamed monk whose doubt was turned to faith, the depiction of the Eucharistic miracle, the bishop making his way to Lanciano in response to reports of the miracle. For all the simplicity of the exterior, the interior unfolds in Baroque exuberance, the result of remodeling following an earthquake that damaged the church in 1730. Everything invites praise and reverence. The vaulted ceiling and the white and blue interior lifts you up, as if you had already been taken to heaven. The center of this slice of heaven is, naturally, the The Eucharistic miracle, the sign as it's often called in Italian, contained in the monument behind the main altar. The altar where the Eucharistic host now rests was built in 1902 out of marble. Angels adore the sacred species from all sides. From the top, two kneeling angels look at the Lamb of God. Two more angels support the chalice and monstrance containing the miracle. From their hands runs a ribbon with the first line of the Tantum Ergo inscribed on it, Tantum Ergo Sacramentum, this great sacrament we hail. Outside the altar, two more angels kneel in adoration. Beyond them stand statues representing charity and faith. Charity holds up a heart, the symbol of love. Faith holds up the chalice and host, the body and blood of Christ, normally veiled from our sight in the appearance of bread and wine. Several medieval frescoes have also been discovered and are being restored. The Eucharistic miracle at Lanciano is perhaps the first known Eucharistic miracle of its kind in Christian history. There have been over 100 cases around the world that have received some form of church recognition. They have occurred in 20 countries worldwide with, like other miraculous phenomena of the Catholic Church, 90% occurring in Europe, with Italy, Spain, and France topping the list. But since 1900, 70% have been discovered outside of Europe. There's been only one case in North America, in 2006, in Tichla, Mexico. In the first 10 centuries, there is but a small number of known cases, with a veritable explosion of reports in the 13th, 14th, and 15th centuries. The number of verified Eucharistic miracles is on the rise in the 20th century and beyond, however, with two recent ones having occurred in Poland in this century. While the style of Eucharistic miracle seen at Lanciano, where true human flesh and blood is made visible, is the most well-known to Catholics, there are several other types. Experiences of the saints and mystics, such as Inedia or the Eucharistic fast, inexplicably long or remarkable preservations of the host, protection from danger like earthquakes, floods, fires, and theft, and strange reported phenomena like images on the host, lights, and levitation. Perhaps we may feel the most assured of the miraculous nature of the type of Eucharistic miracle of Lanciano, with its verification by scientific tests. But taken as a whole, these remarkable occurrences present a challenge even to skeptics, and for believers serve as a striking reminder of the true presence. But here the veil that we live under in faith was pulled back just a bit. The miraculous event itself, the circumstances and the moment the miracle happened, is straightforward. One of the monks entered the church of St. Longinus to say Mass, but his faith was weak. He was, according to later recounting of the story, a monk who was not firm in faith, literate in the sciences of the world, but ignorant of those of God. Restless and worldly, he had for some time doubted whether the consecrated host was the true body of Christ, and in the wine there was true blood. That day, though, when he pronounced the words of consecration, the white host suddenly warmed in his hands, began turning pink, dark red, and fleshy. The wine in the chalice also darkened to a deep blood red. The priest was lost in wonder, but when he came to, he turned to the congregation and crying showed them the miraculous host, saying, "O happy assistants to whom the blessed God wanted to confuse my incredulity to reveal himself in this most holy sacrament and make himself visible to your eyes. Come, brothers, and look at our God made close to us." According to Catholic belief, at every Mass, when the priest pronounces the words of Jesus at the Last Supper, "This is my body, which will be given up for you," and "This is the cup of my blood, the blood of the new and everlasting covenant," the host and wine transform truly into the body and blood of Christ. As the great theologian St. Thomas Aquinas explained, normally this changes only in the substance. The accidents, the appearance of the bread and wine, remain unchanged. Thomas called this change in essence, without a change in appearance, transubstantiation. Even though the appearance of the bread and wine remain, they have been substantially changed into the body and blood of Christ. This in itself is indeed a miracle. Every Mass is a miracle. But on the altar of Lanciano that day, 1,200 years ago, God went a step further and allowed the true substance of the Eucharist as the body and blood of Christ to be seen and felt. And the miracle continues to this day. Even through the glare of the glass and at the slight distance that separates the worshiper from the miraculous Eucharistic species, it is clear that this is not the host or altar wine as we typically see. The irregular form and dark red edging around a wide bright spot in the middle are clearly discernible. In the chalice, below the monstrance, you can see the deep, almost black substance at the bottom of the crystal chalice and make out the roundness of the large globules. Outside the sanctuary, a display shows an up-close image of both the miraculous host and wine. In the image, I can clearly see how pink and textured the host is. My eyes can take in the vitality, the real fleshiness of the host. The coloring of the five globules of blood, now dried, look like blood that could have dried on an open wound. While science will never be able to prove the efficacy of the sacraments and the words of consecration themselves, it has demonstrated that what is here is indeed human flesh. The very first objective, quantitative study of the miraculous species that we know of was done in 1574 by Archbishop Antonio Gaspar Rodriguez. 16th century research had very limited capabilities, of course, but this Renaissance bishop reported that the five globules of blood each weigh as much as all the globules together. This purported miracle of the weights, it has been called, is a mini-miracle within a miracle. In the 18th and 19th centuries, other examinations of the miracle were made, but 20th century science has given us the most conclusive and astounding proof of the miraculous. In 1970, the Bishop of Chieti charged two doctors and university professors with the task of carrying out a thorough analysis of samples of the miracle. After running a battery of tests, they presented a detailed account of the results that can be summed up in five amazing conclusions. First, the miracle flesh is truly flesh consisting of the striated muscle tissue of the myocardium. Second, the complete analysis of the individual molecules of the miraculous blood showed the objective, absolute certainty that the miraculous blood is real blood. Third, the immunological study showed with complete certainty that the flesh and blood are of human nature and that both belong to the same blood group, AB. This means the blood and flesh could be from the same person. Fourth, the proteins of the blood are broken down normally according to the pattern of fresh blood. Fifth, there was no trace of salts or other preservative substances used in antiquity for mummification. A few years later, a second, even more independent investigation further confirmed the two doctors' findings in research done by none other than the World Health Organization. In 1973, the public health arm of the United Nations conducted a barrage of 500 tests over a period of 15 months. These tests confirmed that the miracle was the flesh of a human heart and blood of the AB type. Both the flesh and the blood were fresh, living tissue. During testing, the samples from the miracle had responded to all the tests with the same reactions, distinctive of living beings. It too confirmed the miracle of the weights. Though five globules have different sizes, each part weighing exactly 15.85 grams, and all the parts together also weigh the same, 15.85 grams. In 1976, the world's most renowned medical body could only conclude, quote, "Science, aware of its limits, has come to a halt, face to face with the impossibility of giving an explanation," end quote. So science has concluded definitively that at Lanciano we are face to face with living human flesh, present and preserved here on this altar beyond normal medical and scientific explanation. But where did it come from? When did it happen? For those answers, we turn to history and archaeology, today approached with also scientific objectivity, even if naturally less precision than a laboratory analysis. The occurrence of the miracle is attributed all the way back to the 8th century, likely sometime between 730 and 750, Nevertheless, the oldest written record of the miracle dates back only to the 16th century. Interestingly, this written record comes to us from the Renaissance, a time when scientific knowledge and research as we understand it today was just beginning to take shape. With the incipient development of modern science, the church was also applying a more scientific, objective outlook to its approach to the miraculous, initiating the formal investigation and approval process for claimed miracles that we're familiar with today. Lanciano became an object of investigative interest, resulting in several official investigations and recognitions since the 16th century. One in 1631 published its findings on the authenticity of the miracle on a plaque that still hangs in the Church of St. Francis today. It summarized the miraculous event. It says, quote, "A monastic priest doubted whether the body of our Lord was truly present in the consecrated host. He celebrated Mass, and when he said those words of consecration, he saw the host turn into flesh and the wine turn into blood. Everything was visible to those in attendance. The flesh is still intact, and the wine is divided into five equal parts, which together have the same exact weight, as each one does separately," end quote. This 16th century investigation points to an event that had taken place centuries before, but was remembered over time, not only through the continued presence of the miracle itself, but also through oral tradition. The Franciscans who built this church and still run it today are not monks. They are friars, mendicants. So if the miracle involved a monastic priest, it dates its occurrence to sometime prior to 1253, the year the Franciscans came to Lanciano to replace the Benedictine community. But those Benedictines had themselves been preceded by a community of Basilian monks who would have originally come to Italy from the Byzantine Empire. Historians and archaeologists place the arrival of these Greek monks at the beginning of the 8th century, during the height of the iconoclast controversy. Driven out of Byzantium by the persecution of the emperor, many Byzantine monks found refuge in Italy. Archaeology has confirmed a wide Byzantine presence in the area around Lanciano. The Basilians remained in Lanciano until 1175. With a tradition of the presence of the miraculous host so deep it disappears into the depths of time, historians believe that the miracle must have occurred in the early days of the community's presence in Lanciano, sometime between 730 and 750. Its endurance through time is certainly part of the wonder of the miracle of Lanciano. What could have easily been buried and forgotten under the rubble of ever-changing civilization has instead always risen to the top, a testament and support to faith. As I say goodbye to the ancient city of Lanciano today, I can't help but feel emboldened in my belief in the real presence and grateful for God's gift to that unbelieving monk, but even more so for the gift he gives us on Catholic altars around the world each and every day, the gift of himself in the Eucharist.
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10: What is beautiful is that she focused on God and her love for God, and if young people can learn that that's where they are going to find their happiness, is in being close to God and accepting what he wants from them, I think that is something that can change people's lives and make them happy forever.
11: It was really inspiring to me to know that someone as young as I am was so holy and is now on the path to canonization.
12: From miracle workers to martyrs, to those ordinary people living extraordinary lives of heroic virtue, these are the people that make us wonder if someday they might be saints.

0: Maria Montserrat Gracias Garcia, known affectionately by her friends as Montse, was born on July 10, 1941, in Spain. She was the second of nine children born to Manuel Gracias and Manuelito Garcia. Her parents were very pious and taught her to have a trusting relationship with God. After finishing high school, which she alternated with studying the piano, she began to take classes at the Professional School for Women, also in Barcelona. She liked tennis and other sports, music, and the traditional local dances, especially those known as sardanas. She had many friends and enjoyed acting in plays. With a few of her schoolmates, she would sometimes visit poorer areas of Barcelona and teach catechism classes to children, often bringing them little toys or candy. Montse also climbed mountains near Ceiba, where she liked to spend her summers. At the Gracias home, Montse developed many of the traits she became known for: cheerfulness, simplicity, forgetfulness of self, and concern for the material and spiritual needs of others. She had a lively and spontaneous personality, and with that, a bit of a temper, that her family and teachers recalled that she worked hard on to control, to be friendly and welcoming to everyone.
1: She had a wonderful personality, very cheerful, very simple. You felt like you had known her all her life. And she was the same, like she had known us all her life, you know, telling stories and laughing.
0: In 1954, she became familiar with Opus Dei, meaning work of God in Latin, founded in 1928 by St. Jose Maria Escrivá, to remind all Christians of their call to holiness in their family and work environment.
1: Her parents were both supernumerary members of Opus Dei.
0: And they helped her to strengthen her spiritual life and to strive to live the Christian virtues better each day. Manolita encouraged her daughter to visit a center of Opus Dei that offered classes to young girls about the faith and human virtues. Little by little, she realized that God was calling her to this path in the church. And on December 24th, 1957, after reflecting on it in her prayer and asking for advice, she asked to be a part of Opus Dei. From then on, she made a more concerted effort to achieve holiness in her daily life. Monsignor Fernando Ocariz is the fourth prelate of Opus Dei, following in the footsteps of the founder, St. Jose Maria Escrivá, and leading almost 100,000 lay members and over 2,000 priests worldwide. In her spiritual struggle, she tried to put in first place the contemplation of Christ's life, as well as Eucharistic piety, devotion to the Virgin Mary, a deep humility, and a determination to serve others. Playing basketball or tennis also became opportunities for being generous with others. Montse strove to find God's will in the fulfillment of her daily duties and in caring for small details out of love. And she spread to many of her friends and family members the peace that comes from living close to God.
2: Her joy was something that defined her, and also the fact that she was so authentic and her relationship with God was such a deep part of her, but it was so natural to her to share that with others.
0: In December 1957, Montse began to experience pain in her left leg. And in 1958, she went skiing with friends at La Molina and injured that leg, which caused more pain over the course of several months, prompting her to be taken in June of that year to a Red Cross clinic for evaluation.
1: She had been diagnosed Ewing sarcoma, it's a cancer in one leg, and that was very painful, and that she did not have much long to live. There were just a few months she would die. When she heard about it, she asked Ricardo, and her mother told her, she asked her mother a couple of questions about it, and I said, all right. So she went to her room. The mother went after her because of concern, and the mother found her, you know, praying, really, you know, with a crucifix and praying, but peaceful.
0: Throughout her illness, she never lost her contagious cheerfulness or her desire for friendship, which sprang from her deep interior life and zeal for souls. It was as a result of this that she continued bringing friends and schoolmates closer to God. In November of 1958, Montse was able to travel to Rome to meet Pope John XXIII and St. Jose Maria Escrivá, the founder of Opus Dei.
1: They had asked her if she thought Encarnita, when she was there, this woman, her name was Encarnita Ortega, that there was any chance that Monse could meet the father. When Encarnita came back to Rome, she asked St. Jose Maria if that would be possible. And he actually said, this is what she told us, that he told her, "That's wonderful. I would love to have her come, and we shall be grateful," because he had heard about her situation. And he said, "I would love to have a chance to talk to her." So he was very happy with the possibility. And so she told us about it. She told us about Monse, about her health, about her parents, what she was like.
0: He was to give her his blessing, and she wanted to kneel, though St. Jose Maria prevented her from doing so. He instead put his hands on her head and made the sign of the cross. It was upon her return home that her condition worsened, and she found she was unable to sleep. She brought many of her friends and classmates who went to visit her closer to God. In her pain, she found Jesus and the Virgin Mary. Those closer to her witnessed her progressive union with God and the way in which she transformed her suffering into prayer and apostolate. In a word, into holiness. Monse offered her suffering for the founder of Opus Dei, St. Jose Maria Escrivá, and for the two popes, John XXIII and Pius XII, who led the church during her illness.
1: She was very cheerful, very friendly, outgoing. You never think that she was going to be dying within a few months. She was fun. She really was fun. But at the same time, you saw the pain, you know, in little ways.
0: As her health worsened, she drew even closer to God. In her last moments, she was looking at a picture of the Virgin Mary. Her last words were, "How much I love you. When are you coming for me?" On Holy Thursday, March 26, 1959, Monse died, surrounded by family and friends, in Barcelona.
1: So when we heard the news, of course, we all had this mixture of emotions. On the one part, we were very happy for her, who we knew she had gotten where she wanted to be. On the other hand, we were sad because we had lost a wonderful friend.
0: Many people have attested to her heroic, exemplary life. Since then, her reputation for holiness has continued to spread, not only in Spain, but throughout the world.
2: I think Monse is a great role model for young people today because she really shows how you can really become close to God, even if you're young, especially when you're young. And she shows that she just had so much joy to be alive and that young people today can imitate her in that.
0: Many people go to the Oratory of Santa Maria de Bonaigua in Barcelona to pray for intercession and ask for help. A large number of favors and graces have been attributed to Monse's intercession, many of them on behalf of young people who solicit Monse's help in their needs.
2: I seek Monse's intercession a lot. She's kind of my go-to person. I pray to her for my friends and just whenever I need something.
1: I have her photograph on my desk, and I don't tell her anything. I just look at her, and she knows what I need.
0: There are four main stages in the canonization process. First, the person is declared a servant of God. Then, when their heroic virtues are established, they're called venerable. When that first miracle is found through their intercession, they are blessed. And then finally, once a second miracle is found, they are declared to be a saint. The cause for her canonization began in 1962, and the informative process ran until 1968, where witness testimonies and documentation about her life was gathered. When, in 1993, the Vatican requested more information, 100 more testimonies were collected, leading to the congregation validating the process in 1994. All the documentation, the interviews, the testimonies, the writings of the potential saint are gathered together in a document called the Positio, which is sent to Rome to be examined by the Congregation for the Causes of Saints. If they find the person to have lived a life of heroic virtue, then the person may be declared venerable. The Positio, or academic position paper on her life of virtue, was submitted to Rome in 1999. The cause remained inactive for some years until 2015, when theologians provided an affirmative response regarding their review. On April 26, 2016, Pope Francis authorized a decree declaring Montse Grasses venerable and establishing that she had lived a life of heroic Christian virtue. Should Montse be beatified, following in the footsteps of Guadalupe Ortiz, a chemist declared blessed in 2018, she would be the second lay person and second woman of Opus Dei to be raised to the altars. Monsignor Jose Luis Gutierrez Gomez is the postulator of the canonization cause for Montse Grasses and is responsible for collecting testimonies of her life of virtue, as well as reports of favors and miracles worked through her intercession. The Catholic Church uses miracles to confirm sainthood because it shows that the person is in heaven with God, interceding for us here on earth. As a young and relatively unknown future saint, there is a difficulty in finding reports of miracles, as it is reasonable to assume that she has not yet been sought out for her intercession, as often as some others, on the path to sainthood. If someday she is canonized, Montse will go down as one of the youngest saints in the history of the Catholic Church, joining such people as Dominic Savio, Maria Goretti, Stanislaus Kostka, and the Fatima children, all who died before the age of 20. The Catholic Church only considers cases to be miraculous when it's the cure of a serious condition through the intercession of a singular saint. It must be instantaneous, complete, and lasting, and most difficult of all, there can be no medical treatment that relates to the cure. There have been many claims of seemingly miraculous intercessions through Montse Grasses, including overcoming academic difficulties due to being cured from serious illnesses. Someday, if a true miracle is found meeting all the criteria and validated by Rome, Montse Grasses will be declared blessed by the Catholic Church.
1: I definitely think that it would be wonderful for her to be canonized, because especially for young people, for them to see someone who didn't herself do anything extraordinary. God did it to her, but she took it and she embraced it and she was happy. And I think that's a great lesson. And if young people can learn to have that trust in God, that would be happiness for many.
2: If she was a saint, then her story could be spread to a lot more people who could seek her intercession and be inspired by her example.
0: This has been They Might Be Saints. I'm Michael O'Neill.

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1: Strengthening people's relationship with Jesus Christ, the Eternal Word. 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
2: When Jesus was fasting in the desert, the devil tempted him to turn a stone to bread, to become king of the world, and to throw himself down from the temple and defy mortality. All that boiled down to a temptation to renounce his frail humanity. Jesus chose hunger, powerlessness, and mortality. We're tempted because of ego to renounce our humanity. The devil's first temptation to Adam and Eve was, "You will become like gods." Ego can drive us to work to make a monument of accomplishments to ourselves. It drives us to earn more and more money because we think it makes us powerful. Drives us to obsess over the impact we make or how well known we become because we think that'll immortalize us. Give it up. There's a difference between you and God. God never thinks he's you. Do a gut check of those ways ego is driving your dreams. Because if it is, you're missing all that matters most. And your wife is probably missing that happy, carefree guy she married years ago. Send us a message at connect@reallifecatholic.com. This is Chris Stefanik from reallifecatholic.com on EWTN Radio.

0: Hello and welcome to Catholic Answers Live. I am Cy Kellett, your host, Tom Nash, our guest this hour, and we're going to talk about the Mass. Tom Nash, of course, a very, very fine theologian, author of several books, including one on the Rosary, and one on the Mass itself. And you know why we give you these Mass topics all the time? Because we're always like, wow, Tom did really good with that. We've really learned a lot about the Mass, so we invite you to do it.
1: Well, praise God. I've written a good deal about the book, The Biblical Roots of the Mass, also one on the Church, and as you mentioned, 20 Answers to the Rosary. So, hey, the Mass, the sacrifice of the Mass is the source and summit of the whole Christian life, as the Catechism reaffirms, and that's why we have our Sunday obligation, as Catechism 2042 affirms.
0: 888-318-7884, so people can call and ask you whatever they want about the Mass.
1: Sure.
0: That's okay?
1: God help me, yes.
0: Seriously? Yeah. Anything they want to ask about the Mass. 888-318-7884. Why are you looking nervous?
1: I was thinking of a certain line from a certain movie where it says, ask me the question, bridge keeper, I'm not afraid. And I'll do my best.
0: 888-318-7884. I beg your pardon, Tom. All right, so I got a Mass question for you to get started. We'll prime the pump a little bit while folks are dialing to ask their questions about the Catholic Mass. By the way, you can ask a question. You don't have to be Catholic, or you can be Catholic. Anybody can ask a question. You can have the most introductory basic question, like if you called and said, "I'd never been to Mass. What is the Mass?" That'd be fine. Or you could call and ask something about the Ambrosian Rite, and that would be fine as well. Whatever level you're at, you're welcome to call. 888-318-7884. You're looking like you don't know anything about the Ambrosian Rite.
1: I must confess I'm not an expert on the Ambrosian Rite, but I can tell you that it is valid, and it is one of the rites recognized by the Church.
0: Tom's looking at me like,
1: as far as getting into the weeds on that one,
0: Only calls on the Ambrosian right today, 888-318-7884. All right, look,
1: yes,
0: there's a lot of things that look exactly or very close to the Catholic Mass. Mm. Like there's Lutheran liturgies, there's Anglican liturgies. I'll just leave it there with those. I know there are others as well, but I'm not talking about the Orthodox. I'm talking among Protestants.
1: Sure.
0: They're very high church. They seem to have all the good stuff that the Catholic Mass has. So why can't I go to one of those, say a high church Lutheran or Anglican service, and say that's valid? I can receive communion here.
1: Okay. Well, they're not in full communion. That's one reason. Even our Orthodox brothers and sisters who have a valid Mass, we'll get to that in a moment. But regarding the word valid, the Church uses the term valid to refer to whether the sacrifice of the Mass has been validly consecrated and offered. The Church uses the term Sunday obligation to refer to our obligation as Catholics, you know, to participate in Sunday Mass at a Catholic parish or chapel in full communion with the Vicar of Christ, you know, the Pope. Catechism 2042 covers that. Now let's consider a little more closely what constitutes a valid consecration offering of the sacrifice of the Mass. You need a validly ordained priest, who intends what the Church intends in celebrating or offering the sacrifice of the Eucharist, which is also more commonly known as the sacrifice of the Mass. Because Anglicans and Episcopalians do not have valid orders, they cannot offer a valid Mass. Regarding the invalid nature of Anglican or Episcopalian orders, Pope Leo XIII addressed this matter in his 1896 bull Apostolicae Curiae, which reaffirmed the Church's long-standing position, basically because of our Anglican and Episcopalian brothers and sisters' deficient understanding of the Eucharist, as well as the related issue of valid apostolic succession, that you have to have valid, going back to the apostles, your bishops have valid succession, because I can intend what the Church does, but if I'm not an ordained priest, you know, consecrated by a bishop, a validly ordained bishop, who goes back, you know, traces his own ordination back to the early Church, well, then, despite what I intend, I can't do it. So you need to have valid orders. You need to do what the Church intends. Now, in addition, our High Church Lutheran friends, specifically our Missouri Synod Lutheran friends, do not even believe that the Mass is a sacrifice. That is the sacramental representation and offering anew of the one sacrifice of our Lord Jesus Christ on Calvary, which culminated in everlasting glory in the heavenly sanctuary at his ascension. I've covered this in great detail in various areas, including my book, but very accessible, free of charge for our listeners. Just put Nash and Mass and sacrifice and ascension. You'll find some good essays in that regard. Also, our Lutheran friends have a related deficient understanding of the Eucharist, which also contributes to their invalidity of their Eucharist, in that they do not believe in the dogma of transubstantiation. That is, they don't believe that the substance of the bread and wine are transubstantiated into our Lord's glorified body, blood, soul, and divinity. Rather, Martin Luther believed in consubstantiation, which the substance of the bread and wine remains unchanged, and that Christ's body and blood are present in and under, as he put it, quote, in and under the elements of bread and wine. Now, regarding our Sunday Mass obligation, this is covered also not just in CCC Catechism 2042, Catechism of the Catholic Church 2042, but also in the Code of Canon Law, Canons 1246 to 1248. In addition, in Canon 844, the Church's Code and Canon Law, the Church stipulates in Section 2, whenever necessity requires it or true spiritual advantage suggests it, and provided that the danger of error or of indifferentism, that is religious indifferentism, is avoided, the Christian faithful for whom it is physically or morally impossible to approach a Catholic minister are permitted to receive the sacraments of penance, Eucharist, and anointing of the sick from non-Catholic ministers in whose churches these sacraments are valid. That would basically mean but receiving
2: physically impossible. I just want
1: to yeah, physically, and we'll get like, geographically.
2: Not just,
1: yeah,
2: like, yeah, not just like it's impossible. I can't get along with that guy. It's yeah, gotta, you just can't physically get to a Catholic church.
1: Exactly. Very okay. Good. And I'll further on that in a second. That would basically mean receiving it from our Eastern Orthodox brothers and sisters priests. Although, generally speaking, Eastern Orthodox priests, bishops are opposed to giving the Eucharist to non-Eastern Orthodox Christians. It could also be schismatic priests like the old Catholics who have valid succession but unfortunately remain not in full communion with the church. But the likelihood, getting to your good point about physically impossible, recognizing that, but the likelihood you'll be in a geographical area, Cy, in which Eastern Orthodox priests or old Catholic priests are available and not Catholic priests, given the universality of the church, geographically, otherwise, that is a very unlikely scenario.
2: Yeah, yeah. Again, whatever question you've got about the Mass, 888-318-7884. I see already four lines full. I've read some of the questions. They're really good. So I'm just going to go to the break real quick, get the break out of the way, and we will dig right into questions right after this with Tom Nash on Catholic Answers Live.
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2: Welcome back, Catholic Answers Live. This is exciting. All the phones lighting up, except for one. There's one being held for you, 888-318-7884. All the phones lighting up with questions about the Mass. How exciting. Nathan in Illinois. Nathan, you are numero uno today. What, you got a question about the Mass for us?
7: Yeah, I do. Hello, guys.
2: Hi, Nathan.
1: Hey,
7: good
1: Nathan.
7: Good afternoon.
1: God bless you.
7: God bless you. Thank you. I'm going through OCIA right now with my daughter, both of us.
2: Congratulations. And, yes.
7: Yeah, thank you. And, you know, I've been attending Mass for a couple of years now. Every now and then I find myself still trying to get some of the format down mm-hmm. of the order of Mass. And one thing specifically that I'm still unsure about is there's something that happens, I believe it's normally during the third gospel, right before the homily, where once that's beginning to be read, I can't tell if we're making the sign of the cross or we're just rubbing it, but it seems we touch our head, our chin, and then our chest at some point.
2: You're in the ballpark. You're close. You're close.
7: And I'm just curious as to exactly what's going on there and what the meaning is behind it.
2: Well, Tom's going to tell you, but who's ever hitting their chin is missing. They're 2 inches off. It's supposed to be the lips. So
7: okay.
2: I don't know. Don't watch that person. They don't know how to do mass right. So forehead, lips, and chest is what we're talking about. Go ahead, Tom.
1: Yes, sir. And God bless you and your daughter and your journey in OCIA. Here we see that the church is directing, because the gospel and Jesus Christ being the fullness of revelation, the word became flesh and the word is God, the word was God and the word is God.

0: This is how, with the words of the Mass, are coupled with gestures that help us to further realize the importance of the gospel in this case, and to be all the more attentive and desirous to listen and to also live as Christians. So that's what that basically is in a nutshell.
1: What do you think, Nathan?
2: Yeah, that's great. I just wasn't exactly sure what was happening there, and I just wanted kind of a solidified answer.
1: I love that you called and asked. Thank you very much. Because I, especially for those of us like Tom and I who grew up in the faith, you forget how many things there are in the Mass. And it's like, what are we doing now?
2: Yes.
1: So, yeah. So call anytime you want. In the meantime, as you're going through OCIA, we have a thing called the Big Book of Catholic Answers. I'd be happy to send you a copy if you think it'd help.
2: That would be great. I appreciate that. I'll share it with my daughter.
1: All right, hang on. Give us an address there in Illinois, and we will send it off to you. The number here, 888-318-7884. Whether you're advanced or a beginner, whether you're Catholic or not a Catholic, if you've got a question about the Catholic Mass, we've got Tom Nash here to answer that question. Going now to Lincoln, Nebraska. Derek is in Lincoln, Nebraska, probably listening on Spirit Catholic Radio, you know, because he is in Lincoln. Glad to have you here, Derek. Go ahead with your question.
3: Oh, yes. As the previous caller, I'm starting OCIA next month. And
0: praise God.
1: Wow.
3: Yeah.
1: Congratulations.
3: Thank you. The parish I attend, like, very occasionally they'll use incense. And then I've attended two or three other parishes in the past couple years, and they use it more frequently. But one doesn't use it. The cathedral doesn't use it at all that I've seen. One of them uses it, like, every Mass. But the one I attend just uses it very occasionally. What is the incense for or symbolize, and why do some parishes practice it differently, you know, or use it differently?
1: Well, I can answer the second part. We do that to confuse newcomers. But I'll let Tom answer the first part. Go ahead, Tom.
0: By the way, for Nathan, our previous caller, that it's general instruction of the Roman Missal 134, number 134, has the thing about making the sign of the cross just as a further affirmation. Regarding incense, you know, this goes back to the Old Testament, Derek, where when they offered in the Old Covenant sacrifices, that this was like a sweet-smelling oblation. This was like to carry the prayers, to carry the sacrifice to God in heaven, very symbolic gesture. And so we are rooted, of course, the fulfillment of the Old Covenant priesthood is in Christ and the order of Melchizedek, right? And so that we also take some of the gestures that existed in the Old Covenant and incorporate them in the New Covenant. Now, you'll see typically, I would imagine, at a high Mass at the cathedral in the Diocese of Lincoln, Nebraska, that you would see the use of incense. It is oftentimes optional. I think it's another case where we talk about making the triple sign of the cross, that the use of incense is to further draw our attentions through our five senses as human persons to the solemnity, to the majesty, to indeed the majesty of the Mass, and just that we are in another world, that heaven and earth are becoming one. Thy kingdom come, thy will be done on earth as it is in heaven. As I like to say, nowhere more profoundly are those words of the Lord's Prayer fulfilled than in the Mass. So there's a there is latitude for priests to do so. You'll typically, definitely see it, you know, at like Easter Vigil, things like that. But it's not obligatory, and because it's optional, you might see a variation.
3: I see. Yeah, sounds good. Just to follow up quick,
0: sure.
3: I thought the Old Covenant is like gone, abolished, you know, Jesus fulfilled the covenant. Why is there still actions taken and that were used in the Old Covenant?
0: Yeah, that's a good question. And I would say this, is that it's not that the actions have no, Christ fulfills, whether we're talking Yom Kippur, Day of Atonement, Passover, right? Melchizedek, among others, that these are all fulfilled in our Lord Jesus Christ. So because, I mean, you're talking about priestly actions, that these are things and that can appeal to our senses. It's not that, again, it would say, I would use the word not revoked but fulfilled in the New Covenant, but more to the point that the gestures still have validity in terms of helping us understand what is going on at the Mass. And, for example, the incense

0: is to help draw our attention that we, you know, as it says in Eucharistic prayer number one, that the priest prayers that may the angel of God take this to your heavenly altar. Now, it's not, we already recognize that the Mass has been validly consecrated, but our participation in that Mass, our participation in that renewed offering anew of that one sacrifice could be or not, you know, worthy, depending on, I mean, if priest did it and he's in schism and deliberately and knowingly, then he'd be in big trouble in terms of his participation. But the things like incense and other things like that, you know, that still has a legitimacy in the new covenant relative to the offering of the perfect sacrifice of Christ, similar to the offering of lambs and bulls and goats in the old covenant, so that we can see that priestly gestures have legitimacy and value, even though, you know, because they correspond to whatever one's offering, new covenant, old covenant, or new covenant, and so that they still have value in the new covenant and how we offer the perfect sacrifice of Christ, even though that old covenant where we saw them introduced is no longer, has been fulfilled in Christ. So there's a perennial value in terms of priestly gestures that carries over.
1: All right. Yeah, very interesting. Makes sense. I wish they would use it like every Mass, because I think it's pretty cool. And
2: yeah, you know, so funny, because some people are like, oh, please, no incense. They get they just don't like it. And other people love strong odor.
0: And maybe just share that in charity with your priest friends. Just say, hey, how about a little more often, if not every Mass? Maybe, you know, raise that issue, and it's worthwhile,
1: sure.
0: Brother.
2: Hey, as you go through our OCIA, I almost said RCIA. That's a sin if you say that.
0: Stop it.
2: So Tom always tells me to stop it. Call again, Derek. But in the meantime, if you'd like the Big Book of Catholic Answers, as you are going through your inquiry about the Catholic Church, we'd be happy to send it to you. Just give us an address and we'll send it off there to Lincoln, Nebraska. The number again, well, there's going to be one line open here, 888-318-7884, if you got a question about the Mass. But let's head off to Toledo, Ohio. Carol in Toledo. Carol, welcome. You got a question for Tom?
3: Hi.
2: Hi.
3: I sure do, but you folks are sounding real good today. Coming in loud and clear.
0: Oh. Praise God.
2: Wait, are we usually fuzzy? Like, what usually happens there in Toledo? Carol, we can get this fixed.
3: There's a lot of neighborhood noise, you know.
2: Oh, all right. All right. Well, I'm glad we're coming in clear today.
0: Holy Toledo.
3: Right. I have a question about my neighbor. He is fairly newly Catholic. I am a cradle Catholic.
2: Okay.
3: And I've never run across this before. He went to Mass. He received communion. Started to walk away, hands folded. The priest touched his elbow. And he turned, and the priest gave him another host.
0: Hmm.
3: What should have been done?
0: Yes.
3: And I don't have an answer.
2: Carol, do you know why he did that? Does he have any sense of why the priest did that?
3: I didn't ask.
2: Yeah, okay.
0: Carol, I'm curious, did the first host that he gave, did he consume that host, or did he hold it in his hand? Did he consume that first host?
3: He didn't tell me, but I'm thinking he probably consumed it.
0: Okay, so you weren't there. You're getting this from his sharing with you what he experienced. Is that correct?
3: Yes.
0: Okay. Yes. I suspect, and I don't know, and I would sound that might sound a little irregular, that perhaps he has a loved one or friend, or maybe serves as extraordinary minister of Holy Communion, that he was taking the second host to someone in need, such as at a hospital. In that case, after the communion time is over, people come forward, extraordinary ministers of Holy Communion, and the priest, celebrant, offering Mass, will give them a host or hosts in, and they put it in what is known as a pyx, right, which a container. Now, perhaps he had that, and I suspect that's what it was given, and if that were the case, then he should have immediately put it in there, although it would be better to do it after, as opposed to maybe interrupting the communion line, but I suspect that's what's going on. You can check with him further, but I suspect he was giving him a second host because he was going to deliver that host to someone who's sick, infirm, couldn't make it to Mass, and therefore functioning as an extraordinary minister of Holy Communion.
2: But this is going to. I'm just a little confused. Was this guy the guy that's new to the Catholic faith, and he was surprised that the priest gave him?
3: Yes.
2: Okay, so he was not taking it.
0: Wait, you're saying he was new to the faith?
2: This guy, the guy that received her neighbor, he's new to the Catholic Church.
3: He's fairly new.
0: How new?
3: I'd say maybe half a year or something like that.
0: Okay. Now, he's being new. I'm just thinking that even though he's new, he could have then therefore given it, because otherwise...
2: No, but the guy himself told her he doesn't know why the priest gave him the second communion.
0: Okay.
3: He knew he wasn't supposed to receive two, but he didn't know what to do with the second one.
0: Okay, I'm sorry.
3: And I don't know.
0: And what did he do with that second? What did he do with that second?
3: I don't know.
0: Okay, because that would be good to have. He should have consumed it. He shouldn't just take it. And I would encourage to talk to him and ask if he still has it to consume it, because that's what he should do. I'm not sure what Father was thinking then, because if he's not sure why he received it, then he's clearly not deputized as an extraordinary minister of Holy Communion. This seems a little baffling.
2: To me like the priest might have gotten confused and thought a second person came. Like the priest might have.
0: Yeah, perhaps he could have done that. I would bring the issue to the priest if needed, and potentially your bishop, but that's something that should not go on. And I don't know if he just forgot or had a lapse of thinking where he thought, did I give this man Holy Communion or not? I mean, that's rather odd. But given that you said this man is fairly new, and given that he was confused as to why he received the second host, then he clearly wasn't designated as an extraordinary minister of Holy Communion, and thereby giving it to someone else, and therefore he should have consumed it. So I would speak to your friend, and if he still has the host at home, he should consume it immediately. And this is something that he can share potentially with the parish priest about, hey, maybe there was a lapse of judgment. In any event, it should be brought up, and hopefully it can be resolved at the parish level. We can always talk to bishops if needed, but hopefully that can get resolved. That's an unusual circumstance, Carol.
2: It's very unusual, Carol. You and I have both been Catholic for decades. I've never heard of that before, Carol.
3: I've never experienced anybody asking me a question like that either, but thank you so much for your clarification.
0: You're welcome.
2: All right, Carol. Thank you. Thank you so much. The number here, 888-318-7884. If you've got a question about the Catholic Mass, you're welcome to call. We'll go to Jennifer in Cincinnati, Ohio. Yep, Jennifer, go ahead with your question.
4: Hi, my question is pretty simple. I'm asking about funeral masses.
2: Okay.
4: And during the epidemic back in 2019-2020 timeframe,
2: okay.
4: My mother passed away of cancer and COPD, and she was buried but did not have a blessing or a funeral mass over her body.
2: Mm-hmm.
4: And wanted to understand the implications of that.
2: Okay.
4: And my father is still alive.
2: Mm-hmm.
4: So when he passes away, am I allowed to ask a priest if a special blessing
2: for your mom
4: said over her grave?
0: Sure.
2: Jennifer, I just want to clarify something with you, because you're breaking up a little bit. I want to make sure we understand this. Your mom died during COVID, and so there wasn't a lot public going on. But no funeral mass was ever offered for her at all, or there was no funeral mass with her body present?
4: There was no funeral mass with her body present. We had a visitation at a funeral home with her body in a casket.
2: Was okay.
4: No mass.
2: I just tell me this before we go to the break, and then I'll let Tom answer when we come back. Was a mass ever offered for her after she died?
4: There was a memorial mass offered.
2: All right, we'll get you an answer. Just because I'm having trouble hearing you, Jennifer, but we'll take a break. Hang on, we'll get you an answer coming back.
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9: You will often hear people say, oh, Jesus was a great teacher. 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People who talk that way do not understand that Jesus is the Christ, the Son of God, the Redeemer of the world. 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Why do they not know him? Because they do not have the Spirit. And why do they not have the Spirit? Because they have not obeyed the law of God that they knew. 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Then the Holy Spirit will manifest himself to us.
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2: Welcome back. Catholic Answers Live. For some reason, our phone system was not allowing us to hear Jennifer very clearly, so I'm just going to recap. Her mom died during COVID. You know, everything was a mess during COVID. So there's no, her mom had no funeral mass with the body present, but there was a memorial mass for her mother. And she doesn't recall her mother being any blessing of her casket. Yeah. So what she's asking is, when her father passes, they're going to be right next to each other. At the grave, can she ask for the priest to bless her mother's gravesite?
0: Yes, absolutely. To bless the mortal remains and therefore to offer prayer for the repose of the soul of the faithful departed. Jennifer, so sorry about your mother's death and that it happened during COVID when sacraments were interrupted and not considered by secular authorities to be essential services. That's a whole other topic. But as Cy noted well, the fact that a memorial mass was offered, that has efficacy. In addition, you can have other masses offered for your mother or other faithful departed loved ones. And as the saying goes, if they are no longer in need, then God and his omnipotence and love that applies to everyone will use those merits otherwise from that mass if the loved one is no longer in need. So yes, and when your father dies, God bless him, that when his mortal remains are, you know, put in the ground in the casket, and therefore because it's adjacent to your mother's grave, sure, the priest can do so, and offer to sprinkle holy water, bless the casket, the mortal remains of both your father and your mother. But know that what's most important, the source and summit of the whole Christian life, that is the Mass, the sacramental representation of our Lord Jesus Christ, one sacrifice of Calvary, that was offered in a very powerful way for your mother. And again, as I say, in addition to that, we can have other masses offered, and as well, when the funeral of your father comes, then the priest can sprinkle water on both in a blessing.
2: Jennifer, did that get to what you needed to know?
4: Yes, 100%. Yep, thank you very much.
2: Oh, praise beautiful. Praise God. Thank you very much, Jennifer. All right, you can ask anything you want about the Mass, 888-318-7884, going to Sun Prairie, Wisconsin. Keith in Sun Prairie, welcome. You got a question?
11: Yeah, this is Keith. I'm part of the Knights of Columbus Assembly, 1948, and question has to do with the fidelity of the Mass. Like you said, you know, there's Lutheran Masses that look like Catholic Masses and the East Orthodox. And it wasn't until I joined the Knights of Columbus like 20 years ago. So my, you know, growing up as a Catholic, it's like all the priests were Dominican priests.
2: Mm-hmm.
11: And then I joined the Knights of Columbus, and it's like, we have a really awesome retreat called the Jesuit Retreat House in Oshkosh. Mm-hmm. So it's like, oh, they're not all Dominican priests. There's Jesuit, and yeah. I think there's another order called Society of Jesus. I don't know how many others there are.
2: Yeah.
11: And as an Honor Guard member, I enjoy, you know, in the spring, our bishop ordinates priests, and I do the Honor Guard for the Dominican priests. But then it's like, oh, well, the Catholic Church has this Society of Jesus, and particularly, I mean, into the Jesuit Retreat House in Oshkosh, and they do Masses too. So my understanding is the relationship, you know, the relationship with Dominican priests are, they're under, like, direct, I think, forgive me if I'm getting this
2: No,
11: wrong.
2: You're doing
11: they're
2: good.
11: Under direct control. They're under the direct control of the bishop, and the bishop's under the control of the Pope. So I'm just, again, with the validity of Mass, I know there's the Jesuit, and I think there's another order called the Society of Jesus.
2: Those are the
11: how
2: Jesuits.
11: How do they relate to the bishop and the Pope, and how does that
2: great, great question.
11: Mass?
2: All right, there's others, too. You probably have heard of the Franciscans, maybe, and other orders.
11: Sorry.
2: The Jesuits and the Society of Jesus are the same. That's just two different names for the same group.
11: Oh, I didn't know that.
2: Yeah. So, Tom, we've got Dominicans. We've got, I'm going to add some to the list. We've got Jesuits. We've got Franciscans. We've got Benedictines. We've got Norbertines. And we've got diocesan priests. What is that all about? Explain that.
0: Yeah, the order priests that you mentioned, Dominicans, Jesuits, etc., those are all religious order. They take vows of poverty, chastity, and obedience, whereas diocesan priests do not take that vow of poverty. They have a promise of celibacy, not strictly speaking a vow, a particular religious term, but they are all validly ordained priests. Now, Dominicans and Jesuits, to serve in a particular diocese, the order would have, generally speaking, permission from the local bishop, but a Jesuit or Dominican would be answerable first and foremost to his provincial and his geographical area, although that doesn't preclude the authority of the diocesan bishop. Now, diocesan priests are under the direct authority of the diocesan bishop, whether it's the Archdiocese of Milwaukee or Diocese of La Crosse, since you're mentioning that you are in the state of Wisconsin, but they are under direct authority. But they do not have, again, as I mentioned, the various religious orders, including Dominicans and Jesuits, they have a particular charism that has attracted them. They take vows of poverty, chastity, and obedience, and they are under the direct authority of their provincial, while also having to answer to the local bishop in whose diocese they operate. And then whereas diocesan priests are directly answerable to their bishop, to whom they take a promise of fidelity. So that's a big deal there. So that's the distinction. But the bottom line, praise God, that they are all in full communion with the church of the various orders that we've listed. And in addition to that, that therefore they all, because they're validly ordained, offer validly the one sacrifice of the Mass.
2: Now, Keith, you got follow-up questions? Or did that do it?
11: I'm not that smart. I was wondering what the definition of provincial was, who do you report to?
0: Sure. That's like you might say, whereas a bishop has his own diocese, a provincial, typically the diocese, that's kind of like the guy in charge, the big guy in charge, right? Now, there is a provincial for the Jesuits who's over the whole order, and there is and of course, he's ultimately docile to the Pope. That's what he's called to do. But they are typically, though, underneath the provincial of the whole order, that is the authority of a whole order of Dominicans, Jesuits. There would be regional provincials, such as in the in the country of the United States, our country, there would be several geographical regions for each of those major religious orders. So they themselves oversee a particular region or the entire order. And for example, our friend Pope Leo XIV,
2: he was the provincial
0: of the entire order of the Augustinians. And now as Pope, all of those guys, all those orders, all the Catholics, we're all under him. We are answer to him.
2: But the provincial is over what's called a province. So they divide it up into provinces. The Dominicans, for example, have four provinces in the United States, one for the east, one for the south, one for the west, and one for the central. I guess they don't care about the people in the north. They don't divide it up that way. but is starting to come together? Is starting to be clear, Keith?
11: Yeah. Thank you. You just, with the validity of Mass, you just got me going. It's like, hey, there's more than one kind of priest.
2: You are exactly right. Yeah. As a matter of fact, there's more than either Tom or I could name of kinds of orders of priests.
0: And God bless you for your service, my brother Knight. I've been to the Knights for 40 years myself.
2: Columbus. Keith, if you'd like, we have a book called The Big Book of Catholic Answers. I will send it to you there in Sun Prairie, Wisconsin. You just need an address. If you just hang on the line, Edgar will pick up. You give him an address, we give you a book. And call anytime. A great, fantastic question. And I think, you know, if you have the question, then there's a lot of other people who have the same question. So please call if there are, if you've got these questions, 888-318-7884. We're talking about the Mass today. Shelley is in Belving. I'm going to say Michigan. Is Belving in Michigan, Tom?
0: Or is it Bellevue, Michigan, perhaps?
2: Maybe. I don't. Where are you, Shelley? We don't know where you are.
12: It's Belding.
0: Belding. Okay, more up north. Belding. Yeah. Got it. I'm a native of Michigan, so I got that. Okay.
2: We got another Michigander here. So, all right. Go ahead, Shelley, with your Mass question.
12: The sink that's behind the altar. I'd like to know, number one, what it's called. And I'd like to know what the parameters are for installing these sinks, because I've seen some not behind altars and very, very simple, and I've seen some that were really fancy. We're raising money to have one installed, and I'd like to know the parameters.
0: Sure, and I think what you're referring to when you say behind the altar, you mean specifically in the sacristy? That is the...
12: The vessel.
2: Yeah,
0: exactly, the sacristy. And therefore, what you're talking about is called a sacrarium, S-A-C-R-A-R-I-U-M, sacrarium. So
2: spelling on the radio is the best. It is the best.
0: And the thing about the sacrarium, that is for after the ablutions, after the Mass has taken place, that... For example, the precious blood, it would be diluted to the point that the substance of the body and blood are no longer present, right? And that it would go down into the sacrarium. The sacrarium, a key aspect or guideline for putting in a sacrarium is that it goes into the ground, not to be gone into a waste system, right? The sewer, you know, draining into the sewer one way or another. So this is, even though... the body and blood, the substance, are no longer present in the diluted, formerly precious blood, that liquid, that out of reverence and consideration, that they go into the ground. So it's supposed to go directly into the ground. The guidelines that your diocesan bishop, they can further specify that, but that's what the sacrarium, its purpose is, and it is to go directly in the ground. And it is to further, as we talked about these different things, side gestures and whatnot, visible things that appeal to our senses. The existence of the sacrarium is another sign saying this is different, this is special, what we're going on here at the Mass. And that even though in that liquid that goes into the ground is no longer the precious blood, because you couldn't do that, you'd have to consume it, but out of reverence for what it once was, it goes right into the ground and not into the sewer system.
2: Does that make sense, Shelley?
12: Yeah. Don't the priests or the sacristan, don't they wash the vessels and pour the stuff there too, or is this specifically to pour the precious blood?
0: Now, if there's leftover precious blood, they would consume it, right? Now, if there's some elements that are then kept over and they dilute it, right, then it is no longer the precious blood because it has been diluted, right? and therefore, because the basic sign factor, I mean, the basic matter of the, we talk about the substances and accidents, the matter of the bread has been, or the matter of the precious blood in this case, which includes body and blood, is no longer that, and so therefore, because it is no longer the precious blood, it can be poured into the ground. So, yes, they are called to do that, either to consume actual precious blood or with dilutions to pour the remaining liquid into the ground. So this is something that is done by a priest, but oftentimes, typically, he would assign it to his deacon, unless he's celebrating alone, and or what is known as a sacristan, right, or some extraordinary minister. A sacristan is usually chief person in charge, lay person under the, typically that's what a sacristan is, although you can have typically that's, it's, a sacristan is going to be an unordained person, although you could have an ordained person serving as a sacristan. But the bottom line is sacristan will take care of cleansing the vessels, and typically that's going to be a lay person at Mass, although that handled by the deacon as well.
2: Shelley, how's that? Did I get to it?
12: Perfect. Oh, so I should ask the bishop about guidelines of installation, how big, how small, what material.
0: Sure, and start with your pastor.
2: And you don't have to go directly to the bishop. I mean, I don't know how good a relation you have with the bishop, but they will have guidelines at the diocesan offices. And you know what? Plumbers know about this too, because this is one of the interesting things about being Catholic in the United States. It's actually illegal to drain a sink into the ground in almost every municipality in the U.S., but because of the First Amendment, free exercise of religion, every plumber and plumbing associations know that the Catholic Church has the right to drain a sink into the ground. So this is one of those places where our religious freedom is protected by the Constitution. And people know how to do this. Plumbers, unions know how to do this, and diocesan offices know how to do it. Shelley, we've got to take a break. Right back with more questions about the Mass on Catholic Answers Live.
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2: Welcome back. Catholic Answers Live. Tom Nash, our guest. Some days the show is fun because of the diversity of the questions. We've had plumbing questions. We've had priest order questions. We've had questions about when we bless or when we make the sign of the cross on the forehead, lips, and chest during the Mass. We've had really a great diversity of questions. So, by the way, if you've got a question about the Mass, 888-318-7884. All right, let's go down to Paul in Florida, see if we can keep our good record of interesting questions going. Hi, Paul.
19: Hey, how are you? That's a lot of pressure.
2: that is, Paul. Come on, bring it.
19: A little setup. One of the churches I go to for daily Mass, on Mondays they have a deacon communion service, I guess because the priest works on the weekend. And about a week ago, the gospel was about the young man that came to Jesus and said, what do I have to do to get into heaven? And
0: yes,
19: it was follow the commandments. And then he says, I do all that. And then he says, well, go sell everything and follow me. And he walked away sad. So my question is, the deacon during the homily said that person eventually was saved because he was in the Garden of Gethsemane and had his cloak cut, and so he did follow Jesus. And I'm like, I've never heard that before. So my question is, what happens when a deacon says something during a homily that you don't think is accurate? What should I do?
0: Yeah, thank you very much, Paul. Well, you're talking about Matthew 19, verses 16 to 26, where he's talking about the rich young man. He's not identified.
2: But then it's Mark's gospel where the naked guy runs away.
0: Yes, and yeah. It is, in fact, it is a common view. This isn't a matter of strict doctrine, but it is a common exegetical view that Mark, because, long story short, there are indications of his having come from money, that he was that rich young man and that he came back. Right now, I wouldn't say necessarily Garden of Gethsemane, but that he, because in the Garden of Gethsemane, we have James, Peter, James, and John, right? Not Mark. So that would be, not a doctrinal error, but just his reference was incorrect. But that this person did return, or that eventually came around, that is a view regarding Matthew 19. The Gospel of Matthew 19 about the rich young man, that it was Mark, and that he did eventually come around and became a great disciple of our Lord Jesus.
2: So that is an acceptable reading. It's not the required reading, but
0: no.
2: you're saying what the homilist said was an acceptable reading.
0: Yes, and in this case, he was given a communion service, so strictly speaking, reflection, not a homily.
2: Yeah,
0: but you're right, yes, and that was within the theological pale.
2: But the question remains, what if the deacons had said something that was really out there?
0: If there's something doctrinally incorrect, then we approach a priest or deacon and charitably, humbly bring it to their attention. If they say, oh, I'm sorry, I got it, I made a mistake, and I'll correct that in my next, then great. And again, this is where it's important to be humble, because we're trying to win somebody over. If the priest or deacon says, well, no, I disagree with the church's teaching, God forbid you're going to run into that situation, then I would bring this to the attention of the bishop, but hopefully it gets just resolved there at that time with the deacon or priest. And if needed, one could go to the pastor. If it's an associate, talk to the pastor, who would talk to the deacon or the associate priest. And if it's not resolved at the parish level, then go to the bishop and affirm all the good that's going on in the parish, including by the priest or deacon in question, but that, please, Your Excellency Bishop, please address this.
2: What do you think, Paul? Did we address it? What you were asking?
19: Yeah, great. And I learned something today, so good day all around.
2: I did too. I didn't know that was one of the readings, was that the rich young ruler was Mark. I never knew that.
0: That is a view. And that is that he is that person, and he came from money, so it's like, wow, it's possible. I'm always hopeful.
2: Paul has kept the record going for me. That was another interesting call, because I didn't know that.
0: And I'm all for people who seemingly are falling away, get them reconciled.
2: So I'll leave it up to you. Should we give Paul a book or not?
0: Sure, absolutely.
2: Really? Oh, you're so nice. Paul, we got the big book of Catholic Answers. If you want a copy of it, we'll be happy to send it to you. That was a good question, Paul. Thank you very much for it. I can keep going. I can get more people on. Ashton is in Oregon. Ashton, thank you for waiting. Go ahead with your question.
20: Hey, how you guys doing?
2: Good, thank you.
0: Fine, thank you.
20: My question is it considered a sin to partake in the Eucharist? Specifically like the host, if you yourself are in mortal sin and haven't gone to confession yet?
0: Yes. Very good question, brother.
2: Go ahead. Ashton, did you have a follow-up? Were you going to say something?
20: Oh, I was just going to say, yeah, and knowing that you are in mortal sin, and let's say you forget to go to confession and you know you're in sin, but you partake anyways in the Eucharist, is it another sin on top of that?
0: Yes, it's an important thing. You raise a question, and basically, except in extraordinary circumstances, right, grave circumstances, would that be permissible? In general, no, because a person could just not receive communion. You know, you talk about, when I say grave circumstances, life or death, receive the Eucharist and truly be penitent and have the Eucharist available to you without a priest to hear your confession, life and death. that's pretty rare circumstances, unlikely. In general, if someone is aware that he or she has committed mortal sin, they can go to Mass, come up for a blessing, but they should not receive in a state of mortal sin. Because as St. Paul says in 1 Corinthians chapter 11, verses 27 to 30, that we can eat and we, as a result, eat and drink a judgment upon ourselves. But our Lord is merciful, so I would encourage anybody who's in such a state to not go to communion and to go confess their sin, get back in a state of grace, then they can go forward and receive communion at the next Mass that they participate in.
2: Okay, Ashton?
20: Yeah, I was just curious, like if they know they are but don't know that they shouldn't receive.
2: Oh, then no.
20: Know, and they go up and do it.
2: If someone doesn't know that something is sinful, they are not culpable for it, depending on what was the reason for the ignorance. But in general, if it's just innocent not knowing something, then you might have made a mistake. But you're not culpable for what you don't know.
0: You're right. And Canon 916, by the way, deals with this about, you know, that receiving the body and blood without previous sacramental confession, unless there's a grave reason, Canon 916 of the Code of Canon Law. So that's where that base is covered. And in that case, it says the person is to remember the obligation to make a perfect act of contrition before receiving, and that includes the resolution to confess as soon as possible. Those are pretty rare circumstances, such as the one I gave. But yeah, if somebody doesn't know, that would be unusual. But if they didn't know, then you're right. That would be, but once they've been informed, and hopefully sooner than later, then yeah, they need to go to confession and get that straight.
2: Okay, Ashton?
20: Okay, awesome. Yeah, that sums it up. Thank you, guys.
2: Thank you. Thanks very much.
20: And I just have to say real quick, I just got baptized this last April.
0: Wow.
20: On Easter Vigil. And I have to say a big, big thank you to you guys, because a lot of it is in part from you guys in the show and answering questions for people. And
2: oh, God,
20: yeah,
2: bless you, Ash.
20: I just have to say God bless you guys. You guys are awesome.
0: Thank you, Ash, and praise be Jesus Christ, our Lord and Savior.
2: And what's the parish where you were baptized, Ash?
20: I was baptized here in Forest Grove, Verbort. It's the Visitation.
2: Oh.
20: Visitation Church.
2: Ah, very good.
0: Is it Archdiocese of Portland?
2: Well, I don't know.
20: Yeah, it is under the Archdiocese of Portland.
0: Yeah, Archbishop Sample, what a great man,
2: Archbishop
0: great
2: Sample.
0: Friend.
2: Well, Ashton, I want to give you a gift. So just tell a welcome home gift for coming home to the Catholic Church. Just tell Edgar I said you could have whatever book in the Catholic Answers catalog you want, and he will make sure you get it. It's got to be in the Catholic Answers catalog. You can even have Tom Nash's book on the Rosary if you want it. Really, Tom, we'll give it away for free.
0: Works for me.
2: Yeah, as long as we pay you your royalty. All right. Well, we got to let Tom Nash go. Peace, brother.
0: Thank you, man. What a blessed hour we've had, and praise be Jesus Christ. Now
2: I really
0: forever.
2: I loved those questions, and it was such a lot of great people calling.
0: Amen.
2: That was really cool.
0: Amen.
2: Now we got William Albrecht coming up. And so we're setting a high standard, and we're going to ask William Albrecht to meet that high standard that we set in the first hour. He looks ready. I can see him right now. He looks ready to meet that high standard.
0: I have full confidence in him.
2: I do too. All right, right back with more Catholic Answers Live. William Albrecht, right after this.

0: God will hold us accountable, not just for every idle word, but for every idle silence. So we have an obligation to speak up when our neighbors offend God for their sake. It's a challenge, but Scripture gives us sound, practical advice. Find out more next on Breaking the Bread. As Ezekiel was appointed watchman over the house of Israel in this Sunday's first reading, so Jesus in the Gospel establishes his disciples as guardians of the new Israel of God, the church. He also puts in place procedures for dealing with sin and breaches of the faith, building on laws of discipline prescribed by Moses for Israel. The heads of the new Israel, however, receive extraordinary powers, similar to those given to Peter. They have the power to bind and loose, to forgive sins and to reconcile sinners in the name of Christ. But the powers he gives the apostles and their successors depend on their communion with him. As Ezekiel is only to teach what he hears, God saying, the disciples are to gather in his name and to pray and seek the will of our Heavenly Father, not their own. But this week's readings are more than a lesson in church order. They also suggest how we're to deal with those who trespass against us, a theme that we'll hear in next week's reading as well. Notice that both the Gospel and the first reading this week presume that we believers have a duty to correct our brothers and sisters in our midst. Ezekiel is even told that he will be held accountable for their souls if he fails to speak out for their sake and to try to correct them. This is the love that St. Paul speaks about, that we owe to our neighbors. To love our neighbors as ourselves is to be vitally concerned for their salvation. We must make every effort, as Jesus says, to win our brothers and sisters back, to turn them from false paths. We should never correct out of anger or a desire to punish. Instead, our message must be that of this week's responsorial psalm, urging sinners to hear God's voice with charity and humility, not to harden their hearts, and remember that he is the one who made us all, and he is the rock of our salvation. This is Scott Hahn for Breaking the Bread.
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2: The power of prayer depends on God's action, not on our praying. 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

0: 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Catholic Answers Live. William Albrecht, patristicpillars.com. He's an apologist, a writer, a teacher, and he'll even debate you if you're a Muslim or a Protestant or just an ornery other Catholic. He'll debate you on Mother Mary, on the church, whatever. If you've got questions about Mary, it's Ask Me Anything on Mary this hour. You can ask whatever you like, 888-318-7884. Just be prepared. William likes talking about Mary, so you're in his wheelhouse if you ask about Mary. William Albrecht, welcome.
1: Brother, great to be with you. Happy, and you got it right. I love talking about our Mother Mary.
0: I know you do. I know you do. But some people say, William, you see this online. Look, all this Mary stuff. Your own great church father, the great scholar of the Bible. Like, if you had to list the top 10 scholars of the Bible, the first five are probably St. Jerome, right? Like, he's just head and shoulders above everybody in his reputation as the great scholar of the Bible and translator of the Bible and all that. And a lot of Protestants online, because they know we have to, I mean, we admire, we love St. Jerome. So they say, look, he doesn't support the Catholic view of Mary. He doesn't share that Catholic view of Mary. And so that suggests that all your Catholic Mary stuff is not ancient. It doesn't come from the ancient church. Is that true?
1: Yeah, and in fact, I was told that a Protestant and a well-known Protestant in the online world made a comment, well aware that I do a lot of shows with you all, and said, well, he called Catholic Answers out, said, well, Catholic Answers would never talk about the real St. Jerome and his Mariology. Well, we're here doing it right now. And I don't think Catholic Answers would hide anything about any early church father. So we're going to highlight what the great St. Jerome taught about Mary today. And as you pointed out, Si, we're thrilled and we're pumped to get people calling in, having anything that they want to talk about our Mother Mary. There is one quote, or actually there are a number of ones that people love to go to on Jerome. And they will point it out and they'll say, look, Jerome is talking about our Lord as being the only one completely without sin by nature. And then when you read the quote, I tend to get baffled a little bit, because we agree our Lord is sinless by nature. He is the eternal Son of God, truly divine, infinitely holy, cannot sin. And it is Catholic teaching 101, as you know very well, Si, and everyone in Catholic Answers knows, Mother Mary is sinless by grace.
0: Yeah.
1: She's not Almighty God. We all know that, right? That we hear it right there in Luke 1:28. Hail Mary, hail full of grace. I mean, we say it in the Hail Mary all the time. We know that she is a creature, don't we, Si?
0: Indeed, yes. By nature, she's one of us. She's not divine by nature.
1: Right, exactly. So the one thing that we hear people, and St. Jerome has been a popular figure, has been popping up lately, and I'm glad, because they'll read a quote from Jerome. He'll be quoting from Isaiah 53 in particular, his suffering servant. And we agree 100%. Those verses are clear that our Lord by nature is the only one without sin. Mother Mary's sinlessness is by grace. Our Lord is the Redeemer. Mother Mary is redeemed. Mary still needed a savior. I mean, the Bible says it. But the thing is, Catholic teaching holds on to the biblical and patristic reality that she was redeemed in the most perfect ways. She was preserved from falling into original sin rather than being cleansed from it afterward. So the faith is very clear. Our Lord is the source of all grace. Mother Mary is the recipient. That is why when you read Luke 1:28, you read that Mother Mary is full of grace. That's so important, because Mother Mary's incredible holiness will point back to God's action upon her. Now that we've gotten that out of the way, I don't want people to be perplexed when they go and they look it up and they see St. Jerome saying, only God and God alone is sinless by nature. We agree. But then you've got to also look at, what does he say about Mary? Because many in the online realm try to argue, well, Jerome doesn't have a high or elevated Mariology. Well, Jerome most definitely does. In fact, you'll find that whenever Jerome does talk about Mother Mary, he has a very high elevated view. For instance, he was very clear that Mother Mary was a perpetual virgin. In his De Virginitate Perpetua, he wrote, "Well, on the one hand, we do not deny what is written. On the other hand, we do reject what is not written. We believe that God was born of a virgin because we read it. We do not believe that Mary consummated her marriage after giving birth because we do not read it." And then he hammers it home even more powerfully in his homily in the Gospel of St. John. "Holy Mary, Blessed Mary, Mother and Virgin, Virgin before giving birth and Virgin after giving birth. I marvel that a virgin is born of a virgin and that after the virgin's birth, his mother remained a virgin." Now, we're barely getting started with St. Jerome's Mariology, but I tell you one thing, Si, I tell you one thing, brother. I am a convert from Protestantism, and I can tell you that the Mariology of St. Jerome would not be agreed upon in the massive majority of Protestant churches today. They would not be agreeing with this. So I don't understand why they try to present Jerome as a proto-Protestant. And I agree with you. When you talk about great biblicists, my goodness, he's known as a biblicist. You think of the great Jerome. And as you know, Si, he's a doctor of the church. So he's a titan of an early church father. So we most definitely would not want to avoid him. And as we're unveiling what we read about him, I dare say in a moment we're going to uncover more that he says about Mary. I don't think any of this would be preached from a modern-day Protestant pulpit, Si.
0: I didn't know that we had been called out for avoiding the truth about Jerome. So I'm actually glad whoever this person was called us out, because we might have not avoided it but not realized it was an issue. So I'm glad that we had the opportunity. So you're not just saying, look, Jerome has a few things here and there. You're saying, actually, if you look at Jerome, like, your claim is he actually has a very high Mariology.
1: Incredibly high. In fact, I only covered the perpetual virginity. The one main claim that we hear in the online world is that he did not believe that Mother Mary was free from sin, that Mother Mary was all pure. The argument we're going to hear is that when Jerome refers to Mary as pure, that is only in reference to her virginity. Okay, well, now Jerome believed Mother Mary to be the new Eve as well. In fact, he wrote, "Death came through Eve, but life has come through Mary. And the gift of virginity has been bestowed most richly upon women. Seeing that it had its beginning from a woman, as soon as the Son of God set foot upon the earth, he formed for himself a new household there. That is, he was adored by angels in heaven." But then I want you to read this about Mary. "Then chaste Judith once more cut off the head of Holofernes." Now, ooh, he's referring to Mary as the new. Yeah, it's a good one, right?
0: Yeah.
1: Right? Mary is the new Judith.
0: Right.
1: Yeah. What did Judith do to the enemy? Lopped off his head. Well, he is saying, because he says elsewhere clearly, Mother Mary played a role in crushing the head of the serpent as well. This is a great biblicist. So don't tell me when you see imagery of Mother Mary stomping on the head that nobody believed in that in the early church. We know that our Lord and Savior primarily did that. We know that Jesus crushed a head. But by being part of the body, by being grafted into the body, every believer has a role in crushing the head as well. How much more so the one that brought our Lord into the world? And Jerome tells you, she's a new Eve. Death came through the old Eve, but life through Mary. And Mary is the new Judith who, like the old Judith, cut off the head of the dastardly Holofernes, while Mother Mary stomps on the head of the serpent. Isn't that incredible Mariology?
0: It's beautiful. And I'll tell you what, I'll be honest with you, when I hear you digging into Jerome that way, which as you do with the early church fathers, as a matter of fact, earlychurchfathers.com is your website. So when I hear you say it does, it gives me a clearer sense of so many people say to us, I would never have thought of being Catholic until I read the church fathers. And so I think sometimes the online kind of apologists against Catholicism, they like to take a little quote or a part of a quote here or there and blow it up. But if you read in depth in the Fathers, what you get is the Catholic faith.
1: 100%. And what we're not doing here is we're not merely quote mining. We're reading in context and we're showing the audience St. Jerome was Catholic. Big shocker. He believed Mother Mary was perpetual virgin, believed Mother Mary was the new Eve. Now I know what people are going to say. They're going to say, hold on. We want clear evidence that he calls her pure, believes she had no sin. Well, Sai, I'm going to tell you, we're barely getting started with St. Jerome. We have much more to read on him.
0: It sounds like a cliffhanger. Are you going to tell me or no? Like what are we doing right now? Tell me.
1: Let me tell you. In his tractate on Psalm 77, hear these words, Sai. As for the light cloud, he's interpreting the cloud that followed the Israelites in the Old Testament. We must interpret it rightly as the body of the Savior, because it was light and not weighted down with any sin. Or we ought to see in the light cloud Holy Mary, who was not weighed down by any manly seed. And then he says, as for the Virgin Mary, Mother of the Lord, holds the first place among all women. So among all other days today, Easter is the mother of all days. By the way, that parallel is him saying Easter, the holy feast, is the greatest of all.

0: Full of grace, the Lord is with thee. Blessed art thou among women, and blessed is the fruit of thy womb, Jesus.
1: Holy Mary, Mother of God, pray for us sinners now and at the hour of our death. Amen.
0: Hail Mary, full of grace, the Lord is with thee. Blessed art thou among the women, and blessed is the fruit of thy womb, Jesus.
1: Holy Mary, Mother of God, pray for us sinners now and at the hour of our death. Amen.
0: Hail Mary, full of grace, the Lord is with thee. Blessed art thou among women, and blessed is the fruit of thy womb, Jesus.
1: Holy Mary, Mother of God, pray for us sinners now and at the hour of our death. Amen.
0: Hail Mary, full of grace, the Lord is with thee. Blessed art thou amongst women, and blessed is the fruit of thy womb, Jesus.
1: Holy Mary, Mother of God, pray for us sinners now and at the hour of our death. Amen.
0: Hail Mary, full of grace, the Lord is with thee. Blessed art thou amongst women, and blessed is the fruit of thy womb, Jesus.

0: Lord is with thee. Blessed art thou amongst women, and blessed is the fruit of thy womb, Jesus.
1: Holy Mary, Mother of God, pray for us sinners now and at the hour of our death. Amen.
0: Glory be to the Father, and to the Son, and to the Holy Spirit.
1: As it was in the beginning, is now, and ever shall be, world without end. Amen.
0: O my Jesus,
1: forgive us our sins, save us from the fires of hell, and lead all souls to heaven, especially those who most need thy mercy.
0: The fourth glorious mystery, the Assumption.
2: Dear Mary, Queen and Mother, let your assumption into heaven give us the assurance and courage to be Christians in word and deed. Let us rise above the things of this world, so that our thoughts may be with you in heaven.
0: Our Father, who art in heaven, hallowed be thy name, thy kingdom come, thy will be done on earth as it is in heaven.
1: Give us this day our daily bread.
0: Full of grace, the Lord is with thee. Blessed art thou amongst the women, and blessed is the fruit of thy womb, Jesus.

0: with thee. 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
1: Holy Mary, Mother of God, pray for us sinners now and at the hour of our death. Amen.
0: Hail Mary, full of grace, the Lord is with thee. Blessed art thou amongst women, and blessed is the fruit of thy womb, Jesus.

0: 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Blessed art thou amongst women, and blessed is the fruit of thy womb, Jesus.
1: Holy Mary, Mother of God, pray for us sinners now and at the hour of our death. Amen.
0: Hail Mary, full of grace, the Lord is with thee. Blessed art thou amongst women, and blessed is the fruit of thy womb, Jesus.

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1: Holy Mary, Mother of God, pray for us sinners, now and at the hour of our death. Amen.
0: Hail Mary, full of grace, the Lord is with thee. Blessed art thou amongst women, and blessed is the fruit of thy womb.

0: Lord is with thee. Blessed art thou amongst women, and blessed is the fruit of thy womb, Jesus.
1: Holy Mary, Mother of God, pray for us sinners now and at the hour of our death. Amen.
0: Hail Mary, full of grace, the Lord is with thee. Blessed art thou among women, and blessed is the fruit of thy womb, Jesus.
1: Holy Mary, Mother of God, pray for us sinners now and at the hour of our death. Amen.
0: Glory be to the Father, and to the Son, and to the Holy Spirit.
1: As it was in the beginning, is now, and ever shall be, world without end. Amen.
0: O my Jesus,
1: forgive us.

0: the fifth glorious mystery, the coronation.
1: Dear Mother, the justice of God was not satisfied with reuniting your body and soul. So your divine Son, King and Lord, deigned to crown you as Queen of heaven and earth.
0: Our Father, who art in heaven, hallowed be thy name, thy kingdom come, thy will be done on earth as it is in heaven.
2: Give us this day our daily bread, and forgive us our trespasses, as we forgive those who trespass against us. And lead us not into temptation, but deliver us from evil. Amen.
0: Hail Mary, full of grace, the Lord is with thee. Blessed art thou among women, and blessed is the fruit of thy womb, Jesus.
2: Holy Mary, Mother of God, pray for us sinners now and at the hour of our death. Amen.
0: Hail Mary, full of grace, the Lord is with thee. Blessed art thou among women, and blessed is the fruit of thy womb, Jesus.
2: Holy Mary, Mother of God, pray for us sinners now and at the hour of our death. Amen.
0: Hail Mary, full of grace, the Lord is with thee. Blessed art thou among women, and blessed is the fruit of thy womb, Jesus.
2: Holy Mary,
0: Hail Mary, full of grace, the Lord is with thee. Blessed art thou among women, and blessed is the fruit of thy womb, Jesus.
2: Holy Mary, Mother of God, pray for us sinners now and at the hour of our death. Amen.

women, and blessed is the fruit of thy womb, Jesus. 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Blessed art thou amongst women, and blessed is the fruit of thy womb, Jesus.

0: of grace, the Lord is with thee. 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
1: Holy Mary, Mother of God, pray for us sinners now and at the hour of our death. Amen.
0: Hail Mary, full of grace, the Lord is with thee. Blessed art thou among women, and blessed is the fruit of thy womb, Jesus.

0: In Jesus.
1: Holy Mary, Mother of God, pray for us sinners now and at the hour of our death. Amen.
0: Hail Mary, full of grace, the Lord is with thee. Blessed art thou amongst women, and blessed is the fruit of thy womb, Jesus.
1: Holy Mary, Mother of God, pray for us sinners now and at the hour of our death. Amen.
0: Glory be to the Father, and to the Son, and to the Holy Spirit.
1: As it was in the beginning, is now, and ever shall be, world without end. Amen.
0: O my Jesus,
1: forgive us our sins, save us from the fires of hell, lead all souls to heaven, especially those who most need thy mercy.
0: Hail, Holy Queen.
1: Mother.

0: Pray for us, Holy Mother of God.
1: That we may be worthy of the promises of Christ.
0: Let us pray. O God,
1: whose only begotten Son, by his life, death, and resurrection, has purchased for us the glorious eternal life, grant us, we beseech you, that we may take upon these mysteries of the most holy Virgin, of the blessed Virgin Mary, we may imitate what they contain and obtain what they promise, through the same Christ our Lord. Amen.
0: May the divine assistance remain always with us. In the name of the Father, and the Son, and the Holy Spirit.
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0: Did you know that the minor basilica of Our Lady of the Rosary of Manaog in Pangasinan is believed to be the site of a miraculous apparition of the Blessed Mother? Tradition holds that she appeared to a farmer in a radiant light, revealing where she wished her church to stand. 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
1: Deacon Harold Burke Sivers talks about the Psalms.
2: All right, so we're diving into Psalm 74. The prescript is very simple, a maskil of Asaph. Well, today in contemporary Judaism, maskil means enlightened one, and it starts off, "Why, O God, have you cast us off forever? Why does your anger blaze at the sheep of your pasture?" Now, I'm thinking here, Asaph is thinking back to David's Psalm 23, right? "The Lord is my shepherd, there is nothing I shall want." So the

the cause of God and be very loyal and pious. But in Christianity, and especially in Catholic and Orthodox Christianity, but also in some kinds of Protestantism, in the Holiness movement, in the Pentecostal movement, piety has meant personal devotion. And Protestant hymnologists or writers of hymns have produced a great many devotional or pious hymns of that kind of character. For instance, the hymn "Abide with Me," "Fast Falls the Eventide," "Live with Me," "Be with Me." That's very devotional. Whereas a hymn like "Onward Christian Soldiers" is only devotional in the sense of to the cause. It's a very different kind of hymn. I don't particularly like it, "Onward." And the Catholics have hymns like that too. Some of the new Catholic hymns seem to me to lack almost everything. They're universally bad. But "Sing to the Mountains, Sing to the Sea." I really don't want to sing to the mountains or the sea. Now, devotion is a beautiful thing. And if a person has it, it's a gift. And you'll find that it is a gift that is frequently given, especially to poor and simple people. Poor and simple people are not the slightest bit embarrassed about being devotional. When I was in the hospital, a dear old lady, belongs to the Church of God in Christ, she came in every day and preached me a little devotional sermon, 3 or 4 minutes, and it was very good. And the minister, when I was getting ready to leave, every day we'd have a few nice words together. The minister of the hospital came in the last day and I said, "Would you pray with me?" And he did very nicely. And when he got finished, he went, "In the name of the Father and of the Son and the Holy Spirit, amen." A very Catholic sign. I said to him, "The Reformation is over. It's all healed. We're all together now." Devotion is something that you may wonder about. Do I have devotion? And if you come up with the answer, "I don't," well, maybe you ought to think a little bit about whether you should get some or whether you are open to this gift of the Holy Spirit. St. Paul writes about it beautifully in Romans 8:15. "You did not receive the spirit of slavery to fall back into fear, but you have received the spirit of sonship. When we cry, 'Abba,' which is Father, it is the Spirit himself bearing witness to our spirit that we are children of God. And if children, then heirs of God and fellow heirs with Christ, provided we suffer with him in order that we may be glorified with him." St. Paul is so beautifully speaking about being devoted to Christ and loyal to Christ, so that if suffering comes, we unite ourselves with him. That's one of the great things about devotion. Real devotion, real piety, is dedicated. It doesn't mind suffering. It doesn't mind doing extra things. It gives of itself. St. Paul says, "Charity is kind, patient, envies not, deals not perversely, bears all things, endures all things, hopes all things." Quite honestly, I'll make a little confession here. I'm turned off big by professional religion. Professional religion is a job, and it's a service. You can go to the doctor, or you can go to the travel agent, or you can go to the bank, and you can go to the church. And there's all these professional people around making a decent living, and they will provide for you. I get sick. I get personally sick

0: I grew up in an age of people that were devoted. I went to school to the sisters who worked for a very meager living. They lived in real poverty, the sisters that taught me. And they were never finished. They taught, they worked, they prayed. They went out and did things for the poor. They were devoted. They never drew the line. They never said, this was enough. And many of the sisters in the parishes where I grew up not only took care of the school, and I mean took care of the school, but they also took care of the altar, the church, took care of many things. And they had long hours of prayer and devotions every day. And they were happy to do it. Unfortunately, there's a very big decline in the number of sisters. And in order to see this kind of devotion, you have to look around for it. I'm happy to say to you that I have a great blessing in my life that we have sisters attached to our community. There are two parallel communities. And I notice that our sisters are very, very devoted. They're 100%. I noticed the same thing about the community that we modeled ourselves on, the Missionaries of Charity. I notice about other communities, particularly new communities across the country. And I can guarantee you, when you meet young sisters or young brothers in a new community, they will be devoted. They will be loyal and have a sense of devotion to Christ and to the church. And this is one of the things that marks a truly devoted person. You don't have to drag a truly devoted person to church. You don't have to say, go to church. They're there. Oh, the old ladies, the devoted old women. When I was a kid, I used to die laughing. I'd arrive to serve the 6:30 Mass in the parish church in a snowstorm. And who'd be there, waiting on the steps of the church for it to open, but the old ladies. The streets weren't plowed yet. They climbed over the snow. There was a later Mass. Didn't bother them. That was their devotion. And you couldn't get rid of them with a stick because they were devoted to God. Now, you don't see this kind of devotion much anymore, but it is around. And I'm happy to say that when you do find it, it's often found among young people who are willing to make real sacrifices and to turn their back on a very attractive but crazy world that we live in. Not only those called to be clergy and religious, but those who are called to be volunteers for a few years before they get started in their life. They take a couple of years off before finishing their education or before starting a family. And they come and work for the poor. It's a beautiful, beautiful thing. It's real devotion. It's important that we know what devotion and loyalty is. Now I'm going to tell you the opposite. You know the surest sign that devotion isn't there, I'll tell you in plain Jersey City language, it's belly aching. It's complaining. When people are supposed to get something done religious, why do I have to go to church? I fall asleep in the sermon. Why do I have to do this? Why do I have to do that? They demand too much of us. The Pope is too tough. All of this. And one thing I know, that they are not devoted. They can't wait to get away from the demands of God. And if they sat down and read the Bible, beginning with Genesis, all the way through to the Revelation, they would see that it is the story of devoted people giving themselves looking for God. This was immensely admired by the Jews. The first psalm, blessed is the man who walks not according to the ungodly. Beatus vir, blessed is the man who sits not down with sinners, but who is loyal to God. It's a beautiful psalm. And right on through, we have scripture speaking of those who, as St. Paul says, when they talk to God, they call him Abba, my Father. This word Abba is a kind of interesting word. I thought it was a very solemn word, you know, Father. And when I got to know some Hasidic Jewish people, the children called me Abba Baruch, Father Benedict. And I thought, well, that's very formal, very nice. But I found out that they call their father Abba. It means dad or daddy. It's not a formal word. When Christians say the Lord's Prayer in Hebrew, they don't begin with the word Abba. They begin with the word Avinu, which is a much more formal kind of word. Yes, Father. There's a warmth, a dedication, a familiarity, a love of the things of God. Now, a person may be going through a bad time. They may be going through a time when, for one reason or another, their faith is shaken. They're pulled back from the things of God. They do find it burdensome, but they keep at it. The spiritual writers call this a time of dryness, and that can happen. It can be very, very real, and to a very good person. But that kind of dryness is not what I'm talking about. I'm talking about a lackadaisical, lukewarm, all right, we have to go to church type of thing. And if I was God, I'd say, listen, stay home, will you please? Don't bother me with this stuff. Because that's never the way we should approach God. When I wake up in the morning, the first thing I do is I say the Lord's Prayer. And I say it very slowly. I think of where I am. I'm in the presence of God. God is there. And I'm going to spend my day in the presence of this absolutely mysterious, incomprehensible, infinite being whom my mind cannot possibly even begin to approach. And Christ has taught us to speak to him in a familiar way. Thy kingdom come, thy will be done. Forgive us our trespasses. Now, that beautiful, beautiful prayer puts me in the right spot. I'm kneeling before the infinite God. And even if it's a dark and difficult day, even if I'm anticipating some tough things to do, I'm starting off in the right place, on my knees, in the presence of God. And you'll find, if you do this, it's much easier. Don't make your faith a drag, a chore, paying the $2. No, make it a joyful relationship with your Father. The same is true of Christ. Christ is the divine Son. He is our God, but he's also our brother. And Christ has called us to do many difficult things. But when we do those things, we must remember that he has done the most difficult things before us. The most difficult things. He has endured his agony and death before us. How important it is, then, to place yourself in the presence of Christ. The apostles thought they were going to be devoted to Christ. One of them says, I will go with you to death. Peter says, I will go with you even to death. And Jesus says, before the cock crows in the morn, you will deny that you know me three times. But Christ is devoted to him. And Christ says, but I have prayed for you, Peter. Oh, even though Satan will sift you like wheat, I have prayed for you that when you return, you may strengthen your brethren. Christ was genuinely, completely devoted to him. And he thought he was completely devoted to Christ, but he was not. Anybody can tell you, anybody who's religious, that to be devoted to God, to be devoted to Christ, is also to be, in some way, devoted to the church that God has put you in. And let me tell you, any day of the week, I'd rather see a good Protestant than a lousy Catholic, if you'll excuse the expression. Oh, yeah. Because one is devoted, the other is not. Now, it's important to ask yourself, am I devoted to the people of God who are in my life? And if you're devoted and there's no devotion back, maybe this is the time to think about making a change, or at least calling to their attention that although this particular parish or group calls themselves part of the church, they really are not. The church should be a community of devotion. As one denomination calls itself, the Assembly of God. It brings together those who believe in God. I often look at the names of different churches. They're often very beautiful. There's a little storefront church right next to us in the South Bronx, the Prince of Peace Tabernacle. What a beautiful name. What a lovely little name, Prince of Peace Tabernacle. You never see a church with a sign on. This is the church of the fed up. This is the church of the bored. This is the church of those who are just holding on by their fingernails. That's not devotion. And it's not devoted at all. Also, to be devoted as a Christian means to do the works of Christ in the gospel. That's what it means, to do the works of Christ. Christ calls us to imitate him. Let this mind be in you, which was in Christ Jesus, St. Paul says. Christ loved those in need. He extended himself always to the poor, the sick, the troubled. We should do that. And when you find a truly devoted Christian, that's what you find. I've known some very, very devoted people in my life, people of great piety. Perhaps the greatest one I ever knew was Mother Teresa. And I'm going to speak about Mother Teresa when I speak about the gift of wisdom. But another person I knew who was incredibly devoted was Father Solanus Casey. Father Solanus was in Detroit, a very holy old Capuchin, completely devoted to the sick and the poor. So devoted, in fact, that by the time of his death, there were recorded 900 cures, miraculous cures, through the intercession and prayer of Father Solanus. He was a healer. And I can remember when I was only 17 years old, seeing this very old man with a long white beard who had been all day out at the monastery door talking to hundreds of people. The line might reach back to 30 people waiting to see him. And he spoke to them and went into the monastery for the prayers and went right back to talk to them. And he would have had an extremely busy day. It was in his late 70s. And there, where would he be at 9:30, quarter to 10 at night, on his knees, kneeling in the chapel, praying with his eyes closed. This old man had been up at 5 o'clock in the morning, had been working all day, and there he was at night. What is that? That's devotion. I remember one time someone sent me a beautiful crucifix, a little pocket crucifix. I still have it. And I brought it to Father Solanas to bless it. And I'll remember he took it and he looked at it so lovingly and he kissed the cross and then he blessed it and he smiled at me. That was all. Didn't say a word, but his whole gestures, everything about him was filled with devotion. As I said to you many, many times, the devout are those who are poor, those who have had difficult lives. I read about some people in Latin America who had been very active in the communist revolts and had been quite hostile to the church, and they've been converted. And they're amazing when they're converted. These were big shot politicians, and all of a sudden they're doing penance, almost like they do in the Old Testament, almost in sackcloth and ashes. What is that? That's devotion. If you don't have it in your life, ask for it. And if you have a bit of it, ask for some more. Because as St. Paul says, piety is useful for all things. It's useful for everything in life. And we shouldn't overlook piety. He says that. Piety is useful for all things. We should rejoice and be glad that we have some piety in our life, some devotion. We should ask for more. And I want to tell you, if you ask for more, your friends and your relatives and the members of your congregation will be happier with you, because piety is pleasing to God and pleasing to men. God bless.
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1: Remember, O most gracious Virgin Mary, that never was it known that anyone who fled to thy protection, implored thy help, or sought thy intercession was left unaided. Inspired with this confidence, I fly to thee, O Virgin of Virgins, my Mother. To thee I come, before thee I stand, sinful and sorrowful. O Mother of the Word incarnate, despise not my petitions in my necessity, but in thy mercy, hear and answer me. Amen.
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3: In this Sunday's Gospel, our Lord tells us, if two of you agree on earth about anything for which they are to pray, it shall be granted to them by my Heavenly Father. For where two or three are gathered together in my name, there am I in the midst of them. In hearing these familiar words, I can't help but be touched by the Lord's desire to be close to us, and by his desire that we care enough for our fellow human beings to gather with them and to lift up petitions on their behalf. Sometimes people will say prayer doesn't change anything, or that God doesn't hear our prayers. But that's not true. In fact, where two or three are gathered in the Lord's name, he himself comes. God is far from indifferent to our plights or our desires. He wants us to lift them up, and he is far from indifferent to our gatherings. He wants to be there in our midst. There is no lethargy and no neutrality in Jesus. He is all love, all desire, all support, all yes towards us. It therefore befalls us to ask ourselves whether we're willing to give a commensurate commitment to his will in our life. The gospel today presents us with a challenge. Ask, gather, praise, be proactive in your faith. Far too many Christians spend their life on the sideline when Jesus tells us that faith is not a spectator sport. We all know that it's difficult when we don't hear answers to our prayers, or when difficulties come our way and sorrow replaces joy. But that shouldn't keep us from praying, from hoping, or from believing. Believers know that God always answers our prayers, and even if he moves us in mysterious ways, will always move us to what's best.
2: For more information, go to www.stjohnleadershipnetwork.org.
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7: 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Today, Jeremiah delivers an unpopular message and then suffers with the people, taking on an image of Christ. We're also introduced to Judith, one whose heart's disposition is right. Father Mike shows us how we learn about real wisdom from her.
5: Hi, my name is Father Mike Schmitz, and you're listening to The Bible in a Year, where we encounter God's voice and live life through the lens of Scripture. Using the Great Adventure Bible timeline, we'll read all the way from Genesis to Revelation, discovering how the story of salvation unfolds and how we fit into that story today. The Great Adventure Bible timeline was developed by Jeff Cavins and is provided by Ascension, who produced and funded this program. It is day 249. We are reading from Jeremiah chapter 37 and 38. Also, Judith 8 and 9, we finally get introduced to Judith today, as well as Proverbs chapter 17, verses 5 through 8. The book of the prophet Jeremiah, chapter 37. Zedekiah asks Jeremiah's prayers. Zedekiah, the son of Josiah, whom Nebuchadnezzar, king of Babylon, made king in the land of Judah, reigned instead of Coniah, the son of Jehoiakim. But neither he nor his servants, nor the people of the land, listened to the words of the Lord which he spoke through Jeremiah the prophet. King Zedekiah sent Jehukal, the son of Shelemiah, and Zephaniah the priest, the son of Maaseiah, to Jeremiah the prophet, saying, "Pray for us to the Lord our God." Now Jeremiah was still going in and out among the people, for he had not yet been put in prison. The army of Pharaoh had come out of Egypt, and when the Chaldeans who were besieging Jerusalem heard news of them, they withdrew from Jerusalem. Then the word of the Lord came to Jeremiah the prophet. Thus says the Lord, God of Israel, thus shall you say to the king of Judah, who sent you to me to inquire of me, behold, Pharaoh's army, which came to help you, is about to return to Egypt, to its own land. And the Chaldeans shall come back and fight against this city. They shall take it and burn it with fire. Thus says the Lord, do not deceive yourselves, saying, the Chaldeans will surely stay away from us, for they will not stay away. For even if you should defeat the whole army of Chaldeans who are fighting against you, and there remained of them only wounded men, every man in his tent, they would rise up and burn this city with fire. Jeremiah is imprisoned. Now, when the Chaldean army had withdrawn from Jerusalem at the approach of Pharaoh's army, Jeremiah set out from Jerusalem to go to the land of Benjamin to receive his portion there among the people. When he was at the Benjamin gate, a sentry there, named Irijah, the son of Shelemiah, son of Hananiah, seized Jeremiah the prophet, saying, "You are deserting to the Chaldeans." And Jeremiah said, "It is false. I am not deserting to the Chaldeans." But Irijah would not listen to him and seized Jeremiah and brought him to the princes. And the princes were enraged at Jeremiah, and they beat him and imprisoned him in the house of Jonathan, the secretary, for it had been made a prison. When Jeremiah had come to the dungeon cells and remained there many days, King Zedekiah sent for him and received him. The king questioned him secretly in his house and said, "Is there any word from the Lord?" Jeremiah said, "There is." Then he said, "You shall be delivered into the hand of the king of Babylon." Jeremiah also said to King Zedekiah, "What wrong have I done to you or your servants or this people that you have put me in prison? Where are your prophets who prophesied to you, saying, 'The king of Babylon will not come against you and against this land'? Now here I beg you, O my lord the king, let my humble plea come before you, and do not send me back to the house of Jonathan, the secretary, lest I die there." So King Zedekiah gave orders, and they committed Jeremiah to the court of the guard. And a loaf of bread was given him daily from the baker's street until all the bread of the city was gone. So Jeremiah remained in the court of the guard. Chapter 38. Jeremiah in the cistern. Now, Shephatiah, the son of Matan, Gedaliah, the son of Pashur, Jukal, the son of Shelemiah, and Pashur, the son of Malchiah, heard the words that Jeremiah was saying to all the people. Thus says the Lord, "He who stays in this city shall die by the sword, by famine, and by pestilence. But he who goes out to the Chaldeans shall live. He shall have his life as a prize of war and live." Thus says the Lord, "This city shall surely be given into the hand of the army of the king of Babylon and be taken." Then the princes said to the king, "Let this man be put to death, for he is weakening the hands of the soldiers who are left in this city, and the hands of all the people, by speaking such words to them. For this man is not seeking the welfare of this people, but their harm." King Zedekiah said, "Behold, he is in your hands, for the king can do nothing against you." So they took Jeremiah and cast him into the cistern of Malchiah, the king's son, which was in the court of the guard, letting Jeremiah down by ropes. And there was no water in the cistern, but only mire, and Jeremiah sank in the mire. Ebed-Melech rescues Jeremiah. When Ebed-Melech, the Ethiopian, a eunuch, who was in the king's house, heard that they had put Jeremiah into the cistern, the king was sitting in the Benjamin gate. Ebed-Melech went from the king's house and said to the king, "My lord the king, these men have done evil in all that they did to Jeremiah the prophet by casting him into the cistern, and he will die there of hunger, for there is no bread left in the city." Then the king commanded Ebed-Melech the Ethiopian, "Take three men with you from here, and lift Jeremiah the prophet out of the cistern before he dies." So Ebed-Melech took the men with him and went to the house of the king, to a wardrobe of the storehouse, and took from there old rags and worn-out clothes, which he let down to Jeremiah in the cistern by ropes. Then Ebed-Melech the Ethiopian said to Jeremiah, "Put the rags and clothes between your armpits and the ropes." Jeremiah did so. Then they drew Jeremiah up with ropes and lifted him out of the cistern. And Jeremiah remained in the court of the guard. King Zedekiah sent for Jeremiah the prophet and received him at the third entrance of the temple of the Lord. The king said to Jeremiah, "I will ask you a question. Hide nothing from me." Jeremiah said to Zedekiah, "If I tell you, will you not be sure to put me to death? And if I give you counsel, you will not listen to me." Then King Zedekiah swore secretly to Jeremiah, "As the Lord lives, who made our souls, I will not put you to death or deliver you into the hand of these men who seek your life." Then Jeremiah said to Zedekiah, "Thus says the Lord, the God of hosts, the God of Israel, if you will surrender to the princes of the king of Babylon, then your life shall be spared, and this city shall not be burned with fire, and you and your house shall live. But if you do not surrender to the princes of the king of Babylon, then this city shall be given into the hand of the Chaldeans, and they shall burn it with fire, and you shall not escape from their hand." King Zedekiah said to Jeremiah, "I am afraid of the Jews who have deserted to the Chaldeans, lest I be handed over to them and they abuse me." Jeremiah said, "You shall not be given to them. Obey now the voice of the Lord in what I say to you, and it shall be well with you, and your life shall be spared. But if you refuse to surrender, this is the vision which the Lord has shown to me. Behold, all the women left in the house of the king of Judah were being led out to the princes of the king of Babylon and were saying, 'Your trusted friends have deceived you and prevailed against you. Now that your feet are sunk in the mire, they turn away from you. All your wives and your sons shall be led out to the Chaldeans, and you yourself shall not escape from their hand, but shall be seized by the king of Babylon, and this city shall be burned with fire.'" Then Zedekiah said to Jeremiah, "Let no one know of these words, and you shall not die. If the princes hear that I have spoken with you and come to you and say to you, 'Tell us what you said to the king and what the king said to you, hide nothing from us and we will not put you to death,' then you shall say to them, 'I made a humble plea to the king that he would not send me back to the house of Jonathan to die there.'" Then all the princes came to Jeremiah and asked him, and he answered them as the king had instructed him. So they left off speaking with him, for the conversation had not been overheard. And Jeremiah remained in the court of the guard until the day that Jerusalem was taken. The Book of Judith, Chapter 8. The Character of Judith. At that time, Judith heard about these things. She was the daughter of Merari, the son of Ox, son of Joseph, son of Aziel, son of Elkiah, son of Ananias, son of Gideon, son of Raphaim, son of Ahitub, son of Elijah, son of Hilkiah, son of Eliab, son of Nathaniel, son of Salamiel, son of Sarasadai, son of Israel. Her husband, Manasseh, who belonged to her tribe and family, had died during the barley harvest. For as he stood overseeing the men who were binding sheaves in the field, he was overcome by the burning heat and took to his bed and died in Bethuliah, his city. So they buried him with his fathers in the field between Dothan and Balaman. Judith had lived at home as a widow for 3 years and 4 months. She set up a tent for herself on the roof of her house and belted sackcloth about her loins and wore the garments of her widowhood. She fasted all the days of her widowhood except the day before the Sabbath and the Sabbath itself, the day before the new moon and the day of the new moon, and the feasts and days of rejoicing of the house of Israel. She was beautiful in appearance and had a very lovely face. She was prudent of heart, discerning in judgment, and quite virtuous. Her husband Manasseh, the son of Joseph, the son of Ahitub, the son of Melchis, the son of Eliab, the son of Nathaniel, the son of Sarasadai, the son of Simeon, had left her gold and silver, and men and women slaves and cattle and fields, and she maintained this estate. No one spoke ill of her, for she feared God with great devotion. Judith rebukes the elders. When Judith heard the wicked words spoken by the people against the ruler because they were faint for lack of water, and when she heard all that Uzziah said to them, and how he promised them under oath to surrender the city to the Assyrians after 5 days, she sent her maid who was in charge of all she possessed to summon Shabriz and Charmiz, the elders of her city. They came to her, and she said to them, "Listen to me, rulers of the people of Bethuliah. What you have said to the people today is not right. You have even sworn and pronounced this oath between God and you, promising to surrender the city to our enemies unless the Lord turns and helps us within so many days. Who are you that have put God to the test this day and are setting yourselves up in the place of God among the sons of men? You are putting the Lord Almighty to the test, but you will never know anything. You cannot plumb the depths of the human heart, nor find out what a man is thinking. How do you expect to search out God who made all these things and find out his mind or comprehend his thought? No, my brethren, do not provoke the Lord our God to anger, for if he does not choose to help us within these 5 days, he has power to protect us within any time he pleases, or even to destroy us in the presence of our enemies. Do not try to bind the purposes of the Lord our God, for God is not like man to be threatened, nor like a human being to be won over by pleading. Therefore, while we wait for his deliverance, let us call upon him to help us, and he will hear our voice if it pleases him. For never in our generation, nor in these present days, has there been any tribe or family or people or city of ours which worshipped gods made with hands, as was done in days gone by. And that was why our fathers were handed over to the sword and to be plundered, and so they suffered a great catastrophe before our enemies. But we know no other God but him, and therefore we hope that he will not disdain us or any of our nation. For if we are captured, all Judea will be captured, and our sanctuary will be plundered, and he will exact of us the penalty for its desecration. And the slaughter of our brethren, and the captivity of the land, and the desolation of our inheritance, all this he will bring upon our heads among the Gentiles, wherever we serve as slaves, and we shall be an offense and a reproach in the eyes of those who acquire us. For our slavery will not bring us into favor, but the Lord our God will turn it to dishonor. Now, therefore, brethren, let us set an example to our brethren, for their lives depend upon us, and the sanctuary and the temple and the altar rest upon us. In spite of everything, let us give thanks to the Lord our God, who is putting us to the test as he did our forefathers. Remember what he did with Abraham and how he tested Isaac and what happened to Jacob in Mesopotamia in Syria while he was keeping the sheep of Laban, his mother's brother. For he has not tried us with fire as he did them to search their hearts, nor has he taken revenge upon us. But the Lord scourges those who draw near to him in order to admonish them. Then Uzziah said to her, "All that you have said has been spoken out

the Lord will deliver Israel by my hand. Only, do not try to find out what I plan, for I will not tell you until I have finished what I am about to do. Uzziah and the rulers said to her, Go in peace, and may the Lord God go before you to take revenge upon our enemies. So they returned from the tent and went to their posts. Chapter 9. The Prayer of Judith. Then Judith fell upon her face and put ashes on her head and uncovered the sackcloth she was wearing. And at the very time when that evening's incense was being offered in the house of God in Jerusalem, Judith cried out to the Lord with a loud voice and said, O Lord God of my father Simeon, to whom you gave a sword to take revenge on the strangers who had loosed the girdle of a virgin to defile her and uncovered her thigh to put her to shame and polluted her womb to disgrace her. For you have said, It shall not be done, yet they did it. So you gave up their rulers to be slain, and their bed, which was ashamed of the deceit they had practiced, to be stained with blood. And you struck down slaves along with princes, and princes on their thrones. And you gave their wives for a prey and their daughters to captivity, and all their booty to be divided among your beloved sons, who were zealous for you, and abhorred the pollution of their blood, and called on you for help. O God, my God, hear me also a widow. For you have done all these things, and those that went before, and those that followed. You have designed the things that are now, and those that are to come. Yes, the things you intended came to pass, and the things you willed presented themselves and said, Behold, we are here. For all your ways are prepared in advance, and your judgment is with foreknowledge. Behold now, the Assyrians are increased in their might. They are exalted with their horses and riders. They glory in the strength of their foot soldiers. They trust in shield and spear, in bow and sling, and know not that you are the Lord who crushes wars. The Lord is your name. Break their strength by your might, and bring down their power in your anger. For they intend to defile your sanctuary, and to pollute the tabernacle where your glorious name rests, and to cast down the horn of your altar with the sword. Behold their pride, and send your wrath upon their heads. Give to me, a widow, the strength to do what I plan. By the deceit of my lips, strike down the slave with the prince and the prince with his servant. Crush their arrogance by the hand of a woman. For your power depends not upon numbers, nor your might upon men of strength. For you are God of the lowly, helper of the oppressed, upholder of the weak, protector of the forlorn, savior of those without hope. Hear, O hear me, God of my father, God of the inheritance of Israel, Lord of heaven and earth, creator of the waters, king of all your creation, hear my prayer. Make my deceitful words to be their wound and stripe. For they have planned cruel things against your covenant and against your consecrated house and against the top of Zion and against the house possessed by your children and cause your whole nation and every tribe to know and understand that you are God, the God of all power and might. And that there is no other who protects the people of Israel, but you alone. The Book of Proverbs, chapter 17, verses 5 through 8. He who mocks the poor insults his maker. He who is glad at calamity will not go unpunished. Grandchildren are the crown of the aged, and the glory of sons is their fathers. Fine speech is not becoming to a fool, still less is false speech to a prince. A bribe is like a magic stone in the eyes of him who gives it. Wherever he turns, he prospers. Father in heaven, we give you praise and glory. We thank you so much. Lord, thank you. Thank you for the witness of Jeremiah. Thank you for the courage and faithfulness of Judah. Thank you so much for the fact that, God, we're not the first people to walk this road. Whatever road we're walking today, we are not the first upon this path. That there are so many who have walked before this, who have walked in trial, who have walked in testing, have walked in darkness and not knowing where the path would lead, but knowing that you are with them, that you are with us. Lord God, surround us not only with your grace and your presence, but also remind us that we are surrounded by those who have gone before us. That cloud of witnesses from Hebrews chapter 12, that cloud of witnesses that cheers us on, that prays for us, intercedes on our behalf, that gives glory to you and intercedes for us. We're not the first, Lord God, and we will not be the last, but help us to be faithful. In Jesus' name we pray. Amen. In the name of the Father and of the Son and of the Holy Spirit. Amen. Okay, so just quick. He who mocks the poor insults his maker.
Yep, that's right. Those who just kind of exalt themselves.

0: elves. I mean, and he who mocks the poor, who are they? They could be anyone, right? Basically anyone without, anyone that our world would see as less than. So anyone who has without power, it could be the poor. But here's the next line. He who is glad at calamity will not go unpunished. And we have to ask the question, like, okay, how often do I take some kind of pleasure in the suffering of others? Like, how often do I take even some kind of pleasure in finding out, you know, news, the gossip, or be able to say, you know, this person or that person that I don't like, they made a bad decision. So even when it comes to celebrities, when it comes to politics, when it comes to church leadership, maybe there are some people that I don't agree with them and I don't see them as being quote unquote on my side or however this goes. And if they do something bad and I get happy about that, or they fail and I get happy about that, that's not good, right? We recognize that is a weakness in our own character when we rejoice in the failings of others or in the calamity of others. And so it's just a good way in which we can let our hearts be pierced once again by God's word. Let's go into Jeremiah and Judith. Okay, Jeremiah, not having a good day. Jeremiah, we jumped back up to King Zedekiah, right? I think yesterday we were with King Jehoiakim, and now we're back with Zedekiah. Remember, Zedekiah was placed on the throne by Nebuchadnezzar, that he is kind of a puppet king, essentially. And what happens is he comes to Jeremiah and says, hey, tell me, I won't say anything, but what's going on? Like, what do I need to know? And Jeremiah tells him the same thing he's been telling him this entire time, that you need to surrender to the king of Babylon and Jerusalem will continue to stand and the people will be saved and God will ultimately win. But if you fight, then I got to tell you, Nebuchadnezzar is going to win and you're going to be destroyed. And I love this because, you know, on so many human levels, you can completely understand why the leaders would be upset with Jeremiah, especially those who are trying to rally the troops, especially those who are trying to get people to like be on the side of like, let's keep fighting, let's keep going. If you thought that was the way to go, you would hate someone like Jeremiah who keeps saying, no, the thing we need to do is, and God even says this, we need to surrender. That you think like, no, that's so backwards. And so that's what they do. What do? They throw him into first he's in prison and then they throw him in the cistern. And there's something about him being in the cistern that is just so, so good. What I mean by so good is the vision, the image of Jeremiah. It says this in chapter 38. He was let down into the cistern by ropes, and there was no water in the cistern, but only mire, and Jeremiah sank in the mire. And I say that's so good in just terms of not like that was great for Jeremiah, but the visual, Jeremiah sank in the mire. There's something about the prophet Jeremiah. He allowed himself to suffer with the people. These people were suffering. The city was suffering. The whole land of Judah was suffering. And Jeremiah didn't exempt himself from that suffering. In fact, he had a chance. I mean, he could have gone to Babylon. He could have surrendered and gone with the people into exile in Babylon and done fine. He could have stopped preaching. In fact, he says that, I wish I could do this. I wish I could just stop saying what I have to say. But if I do, if I stop saying God's word, then it burns in my heart and I have to speak out. I have to cry out. But he doesn't do that. He allows himself to suffer with the people. He's an image of Christ in that. And even that image of him, Jeremiah sank in the mire. It's an image of just, of Jesus. An image of Jesus who does not exempt himself from our suffering, does not exempt himself from our pain, but enters deeply into our suffering, enters deeply into our mire. And it's just, what a gift. Ebed Melech, the Ethiopian, a hero, who comes and rescues Jeremiah. He goes to the king and says, listen, we can't do this. He's a prophet. And you know, for whatever reason, Zedekiah listens to him. It's so good. But what's going to happen is tomorrow, the fall of Jerusalem. Remember, Nebuchadnezzar has already had two waves of exiles going to Babylon. And yet, Jerusalem still stands. It will not stand much longer. And so we have to know that. Now, on the other hand, when it comes to victory, we finally were introduced to Judith. And I think I mentioned before that this incredible, incredible heroine of the Old Testament, Judith, and hopefully now with chapters 8 and 9, you get a sense of who this woman is and what her character was. In fact, the whole description at the beginning of chapter 8 is the character of Judith. That she's beautiful, and that's going to play into the story as we move forward. But she's also, as scripture says, she's also prudent. She has discerning in judgment. She's quite virtuous. There's this sense of like, Judith is, she's the bomb.com. Like she's incredible. And I love this as she rebukes the elders. Remember yesterday, Uzziah said, listen, people of Bethuliah, I know it's been 34 days without water. We're going to give God 5 more days and he's going to save us. And if he doesn't, that's fine. But Judith says to the elders and Uzziah, listen, you can't give God a timeline. And this is, oh my gosh, talk about piercing the heart. You can't give God a timeline. How many of us want to give God a timeline all of the time, where our temptation is, okay, God, you need to help me by this point. And if you don't, then whatever the consequences are, we give God some kind of ultimatum as if we can bribe God into helping us, as we can convince God. Here's the thing, God, I know you know everything. I know you love more than love better, love infinitely, love perfectly. But if you don't love me the way I want you to love me in the time I want you to love me and all these kind of, according to my rules and my expectations, then I'm not going to let you be God in my life. And Judith says, you can't do that. And I love this because Uzziah, in response to Judith, Uzziah says, yeah, I love this. He says, all that you have said has been spoken out of a true heart, and there is no one who can deny your words. Today's not the first time your wisdom has been shown, but from the beginning of your life, all the people have recognized your understanding, for your heart's disposition is right. Now, a couple things. Your heart's disposition is right. Not simply that, oh, Judith, you've studied more than anyone else. In our world, we have reduced wisdom to knowledge, and we've reduced knowledge to data. Like, I know a lot of facts. I know a lot of trivia. So the people we hold up as being like the wisest are just people who know the most, people who have the most facts. And yet, real wisdom is not just knowing the facts. Real wisdom is not just studying. I mean, it's great to study. We want to love the Lord with all our heart, mind, soul, and strength. So we need to use our minds. But Judith is not wise because she's learned so much. She's wise because she has, her heart is right. Your heart's disposition is right. And it's so incredibly important. He says, the people have recognized your understanding. Why? Because your heart's disposition is right. And at the same time, he says, but the people were very thirsty. And so we took an oath. I can't break it. So pray for us. And she says, I love it. She's like, okay, listen to me. I'm about to do a thing which will go down through all generations of our descendants. And I'm about to do this thing. I'm not going to tell you what it is, but just be ready. Then I love this prayer in chapter 9. And I invite you to go back and to read the prayer of Judith. What an incredible, incredible trust in the Lord. And not only trust in the Lord, it is a prayer of praise. One of the things that we have is prayers of praise and thanksgiving. And when we praise God, we honor him for who he is. We thank God, we honor him for what he's done. And this prayer of Judith is not simply intercession, not just, hey, I'm about to do this thing, I really need help. It is full of praise. It is full of thanksgiving. I mean, how many times in this simple prayer does Judith describe God to God? She says, you are the God of the lowly. You're the helper of the oppressed, the upholder of the weak, protector of the forlorn, savior of those without hope. You guys, if you ever, ever want to give God praise, it's that. It's being able to talk to God saying, here's who you are. You are the Lord of heaven and earth. You are the creator of the waters. You're king of all your creation. And Judith's prayer of intercession is a profound and beautiful prayer of praise. And remember, praise goes up first. Judith and Judah are very similar. My guess is that Judith's name is a derivation of Judah. And maybe Judith's name also means praise, which would make a lot of sense because her prayer of petition, her prayer of intercession is, I would say, almost above everything else, is a prayer of praise. I give God thanks for who he, well, obviously for who he is, and give God praise for who he is. But I also give God thanks for you. Here we are, day 249, and here we are at minute whatever we're at in this long day of scripture reading and this long day of my attempt at explanation. And here we are together. Oh, and I give God thanks for you. Thank you so much for being part of this community. Thank you so much for continuing this journey. You do not have to have listened to this every day without fail. You just, because here it is, day 249. You made it to this day. Whether it was perfect every single day or whether there were some stumbles in there, it doesn't matter because you made it to today, to day 249. And that's not small. It's not little. That's pretty important. And so are you. So please, please pray for me. I am praying for you. My name is Father Mike, and I cannot wait to see you tomorrow. God bless.
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2: The month of September is devoted to Our Lady of Sorrows. It commemorates the profound union of heart that existed between the Mother of the Redeemer and the Savior, through which she experienced many interior sorrows as a consequence of His mission. We ask Mary to pray for us so that we can unite ourselves to her in her sorrow, in the hope that we will one day also share her joy in the triumph of her Son.
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4: The other day, my son asked me, "Dad, can't I be mostly good? Do I have to struggle with every sin and vice?" I said, "That'd be like me asking you, can't I be mostly faithful to your mom most of the time?" You see, Christianity isn't just a moral code or a philosophy about how to live. If it were, half measures would be fine. But Christianity's about a person who offers his life to us and wants our whole lives in return. It's more like a marriage than a rule book. And that raises the bar a bit, doesn't it? Jesus said, "Be perfect as your heavenly Father is perfect." Well, that's not because He wants us to be these rigorous moralists. It's because He wants us to be all His, just like He is all ours. A relationship demands a whole lot more than a moral code, doesn't it? But it's also infinitely more beautiful. This is Chris Stefanik from RealLifeCatholic.com.
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1: 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Being in community helps us grow, learn, and develop into better people, the people God created us to be. Today, we talk about how we all exist in society and are called to be part of it for the betterment of both ourselves and those around us.
0: Hi, my name is Father Mike Schmitz, and you're listening to the Catechism in a Year, where we encounter God's plan of sheer goodness for us, revealed in Scripture and passed down through the tradition of the Catholic faith. The Catechism in a Year is provided by Ascension, who produced and funded this program. In 365 days, we'll read through the Catechism of the Catholic Church, discovering our identity in God's family as we journey together toward our heavenly home. Today is day 249. We are reading chapter 2. So we've been, you know, on this pillar 3 for quite a while now. It's been a number of days talking about human dignity. Today, and for the next number of days, we're going to talk about community. And this is, I think this is pretty remarkable because we're kind of taking a step. I want to say we're taking a step back, but we're taking a kind of a macro perspective. You know, I think when we look at human person, human dignity that comes along with a human person, we have freedom. We need to develop our virtues. That's one thing. I think I could be wrong. Maybe it's just me. I think that as Christians, as Catholics, we're like, yeah, that makes a ton of sense. The human person, we need to grow. We need to develop. We need to use our freedom for good, right? That freedom is the ability, the power to do what I ought. And so I develop virtues. But we're also called to be living in community. As human beings, we're made for community. And this is paragraph 1879 says, the human person needs to live in society. Goes on to say, society is not for him an extraneous addition, but a requirement of his nature. So this is necessary for us to live in community. And we're going to talk about that again for the next number of days before we talk about salvation. And I just want to kind of set the stage for us. So we're talking today about the person in society. We're going to go on to participation in social life in the next couple of days, and like looking at authority and the common good. We're going to look at, do I have a responsibility to participate in governance? Do I have a responsibility to participate in the way that my society is run? And the answer is yes. We're looking at social justice as we continue to look at this dimension of the fact that we're called to live in community. We're going to look at equality and differences. We're going to look at human solidarity, that we're all connected. And then we're going to start talking in chapter 3 about God's salvation. I just think this is cool, because the way in which the Catechism has laid this out, the way the church has laid this out for us, is so essential. We started with looking at human dignity, right? The human person. We're also looking at now the human community. And then we're looking at salvation. Why? Because I think for many reasons, but one is because God saves each one of us as individuals, but he saves us in community as well, right? So we have a personal relationship with God, but that personal relationship means also we're brought into a relationship with other people. And this is just so remarkable. I think the beautiful, does that make sense? So we have the individual, which is super important. We have community, which is necessary for the individual. Therefore, salvation is going to be individual, but also communal. And I marvel at the brilliance. And so as we launch into today, let's take a moment and just ask the Lord to bless this time, to ask the Lord to open our minds and open our hearts to what it is he wants to reveal to us about the human community today. So we pray, Father in heaven, we thank you. We give you praise, and we ask that you please help us to not only acknowledge, but also rejoice in the fact that you've made us communal beings. You made us like yourself. And Lord, you are a community of persons. You are a communion of persons, Father, Son, and Holy Spirit. And you are a unity, and you are a unity of love. You are a trinity of love. And we ask that you please help us to be an image of that love. Help us to be an image of you in this world with each other. We make this prayer in the mighty name of Jesus Christ, our Lord. Amen. In the name of the Father, and of the Son, and of the Holy Spirit. Amen. It is day 249. We are reading paragraphs 1877 to 1885. Chapter 2, The Human Community. The vocation of humanity is to show forth the image of God and to be transformed into the image of the Father's only Son. This vocation takes a personal form, since each of us is called to enter into divine beatitude. It also concerns the human community as a whole. Article 1. The Person and Society. The Communal Character of the Human Vocation. All men are called to the same end, God Himself. There is a certain resemblance between the unity of the divine persons and the fraternity that men are to establish among themselves in truth and love. Love of neighbor is inseparable from love of God. The human person needs to live in society. Society is not for him an extraneous addition, but a requirement of his nature. Through the exchange with others, mutual service and dialogue with his brethren, man develops his potential. He thus responds to his vocation. A society is a group of persons bound together organically by a principle of unity that goes beyond each one of them. As an assembly that is at once visible and spiritual, a society endures through time. It gathers up the past and prepares for the future. By means of society, each man is established as an heir and receives certain talents that enrich his identity and whose fruits he must develop. He rightly owes loyalty to the communities of which he is a part and respect to those in authority who have charge of the common good. Each community is defined by its purpose and consequently obeys specific rules. But the human person is and ought to be the principle, the subject, and the end of all social institutions. Certain societies, such as the family and the state, correspond more directly to the nature of man. They are necessary to him. To promote the participation of the greatest number in the life of a society, the creation of voluntary associations and institutions must be encouraged on both national and international levels, which relate to economic and social goals, to cultural and recreational activities, to sport, to various professions, and to political affairs. This socialization also expresses the natural tendency for human beings to associate with one another for the sake of attaining objectives that exceed individual capacities. It develops the qualities of the person, especially the sense of initiative and responsibility, and helps guarantee his rights. Socialization also presents dangers. Excessive intervention by the state can threaten personal freedom and initiative. The teaching of the church has elaborated the principle of subsidiarity, according to which a community of a higher order should not interfere with the internal life of a community of a lower order, depriving the latter of its functions, but rather should support it in case of need and help to coordinate its activity with the activities of the rest of society, always with a view to the common good. God has not willed to reserve to himself all exercise of power. He entrusts to every creature the functions it is capable of performing according to the capacities of its own nature. This mode of governance ought to be followed in social life. The way God acts in governing the world, which bears witness to such great regard for human freedom, should inspire the wisdom of those who govern human communities. They should behave as ministers of divine providence. The principle of subsidiarity is opposed to all forms of collectivism. It sets limits for state intervention. It aims at harmonizing the relationships between individuals and societies. It tends toward the establishment of true international order. All right, and there we have it, paragraphs 1877 to 1885. This is, I don't know about you, but this is fascinating to me, really incredible. Okay, let's start off. Why is it fascinating? Paragraph 1877 makes it so clear. What's our vocation? The vocation of humanity, all of us, is to show forth the image of God and be transformed into the image of the Father's only Son. That is your vocation. That's my vocation. That's the reason why we exist, is to reveal, to show forth the image of God and be transformed into the image of Jesus Christ on this earth. Okay, now going on, this vocation takes a personal form since each of us is called to enter into the divine beatitude. We just talked about that, right? Human dignity. It's very personal. We have the freedom to choose. We are called to choose love. We are called to choose to be that, respond to God's grace, and be that image of God in the world, to become like the Son more and more. At the same time, as it says here, this is the setup for the whole rest of the next couple of days. At the same time, it also concerns the human community as a whole. And so, got it, Roger that. Because individuals, yes, we're individuals with a great dignity. It can't be taken away. That's not given to us by our community. It's not given to us by each other. That's not given to us even by ourselves. It's given to us directly by God. We have an innate dignity. At the same time, remember, you and I are made in the image and likeness of God. And what is the image of God? The image of God is he is an eternal exchange of love. He is a community, a communion of persons. And so because God himself is a communion of persons, and because you and I are made in God's image and likeness, that means we must live in fraternity. We must live in society. We must live in relationship with others. Does that make sense? And that's why it says in paragraph 1879, which is, I think, so powerful. The human person needs to live in society. Society is not for him an extraneous addition, but a requirement of his nature. Now, on the most basic level, you probably have heard of the stories of back in the day. Man, was it, I think, 150, 200 years ago? It was not too long ago. But there were some folks who had, I think they came to the United States. I think they came across the pond, you know, from England, from Europe. And they had this idea about the penal system, right? The prison system. And they said, you know, there's a lot of violence in prisons. What if we just did this? What if we just protected prisoners from each other by putting them in solitary confinement? I think that was invented here in the United States, but it might've been somewhere else. They had the idea, and the idea behind solitary confinement was not extra punishment. The idea behind solitary confinement was, this is protection. That's it. We just have cells and everyone just gets to live in their cell and they're not going to hurt each other. And they're going to be kept away from society. It was not intended, as far as I've read, not intended to be extra punishment, but they realized that when people lived in solitary confinement, they went crazy. They lost grip on reality. Why? Well, for many reasons, but one of those reasons being, I think the core reason being, is that human beings, we need each other. That we need to live in some kind of relationship with each other on a regular basis. And goes on to say in paragraph 1879, through the exchange with others, mutual service, and dialogue with his brethren, man develops his potential. He thus responds to his vocation. We actually, you know, yes, there have been a history of hermits, you know, men and women who have gone off into the wilderness, into the desert, and they've lived in isolation. But that's not the rule. That is the great, great exception. That hermit life is not the rule. It is the great exception. And even the hermits, I've only known one hermit in my life. That hermit, he lives alone, but he lives in relationship with others. I mean, I mean, I am his spiritual directee. He has a bunch of other spiritual directees. He is a spiritual director. He lives in relationship, even if he lives in isolation. Does that make sense? And so, yeah, we need each other. Now going on, a paragraph 1880, which is good because we're setting the terms. It says, a society is a group of persons bound together organically by a principle of unity that goes beyond each one of them. I think this is really important. Now, talking about a society, we're bound together organically. This is not forced from the outside. This is not manufactured, but we're bound together organically by a principle of unity that goes beyond each of them. So there's an individual, right? The dignity of the individual, but we're united by something both interiorly that goes beyond us. If that makes sense. I just think this is remarkable because it goes on to say, as an assembly that is at once visible and spiritual, you can see the gathering, but also there's something bigger here. A society endures through time. It gathers up the past and prepares for the future. By means of society, each man, like each individual, right, is established as an heir and receives certain talents that enrich his identity and whose fruits he must develop. So think about the fact that, you know, family is the core of this whole thing. So as members of a family, we are an heir. Like we inherit something from those who have gone before us. We receive certain talents, right? We receive certain gifts. Now, talents here is put in quotation marks, so it doesn't mean just like talents, like you can sing or you can dance. It means it's reference to that gospel parable about the talents, right? Each person is given a certain number of talents, and what do they do with those? So each of us is established as an heir and receives certain talents that enriches our identity and whose fruit we must develop. And so we owe loyalty to the communities of which we are a part, and respect to those in authority who have charge of the common good. That is a challenge. I think in a very hyper-individualistic society, like maybe the one in which many of us live, it says here, but I'll just make it personal. We rightly owe loyalty to the communities of which we are a part. We owe loyalty to the communities of which we are a part. That is remarkable. That's a big claim, especially, again, maybe generally speaking, over the course of the last, you know, a couple thousand years, that's not a big claim. But for those of us, as I said, who live in a hyper-individualistic society, that's a challenge. It goes on to say, and respect to those in authority who have charge of the common good. So we owe loyalty to our community and respect to those in authority who have charge of the common good. And that we're going to be challenged by that over the next couple of days, which I think is a really great, great challenge. So 1882, certain societies, such as the family and the state, correspond more directly to the nature of man. They are necessary to him. And this is so important. The family is the core. The family is the building block of society. We've talked about this many times before. I used to think that the individual was the building block of society because, like, yeah, the individual, human dignity, that's wonderful. Human dignity is 100% real. The individual is greater than any society. Yes. And yet, society is not a bunch of individuals. Society is individuals who have united to form something. And the first thing human beings form, first thing individuals form that replicates itself, that builds beyond itself, is family, is a mother and a father with child or children. That is it. And that's the definition of family, right? A mother and a father with child or children. That is the only definition of family that is actually workable and usable across time. Now, we can say in this one snapshot of moment in our history, like, oh, there's all definitions of family. Maybe. But the only definition that works across time is family as a mother and a father with child or children. That is all. That is it. Now, at the same time, we need to have society. We need to have family. We need to have the state. Paragraph 1882 states, this socialization expresses the natural tendency for human beings to associate with one another for the sake of attaining objectives that exceed individual capacities. The family allows us to do what we couldn't do on our own. The state allows us to do what we couldn't do on our own. This is so, so good. I don't know how to pave roads and the state can do that, right? I don't know how to make a chair, and we live in community, we live in society. And so the people around me, they know how to do that. I know how to, you know, grow crops and I can do that. See, I'm not saying I actually know how to grow crops, but we can see how belonging to a society, the socialization, allows us to attain objectives that exceed individual capacities. It develops the qualities of the person, especially the sense of initiative and responsibility, and helps guarantee his rights. This is the goodness of society. This is the goodness of socialization. At the same time, The church then says socialization or society also presents dangers. Excessive intervention by the state can threaten personal freedom and initiative. Okay, so let's look at this because this is completely true. It goes, the church highlights something called the principle of subsidiarity, which basically it says this, technically speaking, a community of the higher order should not interfere in the internal life of a community of a lower order, depriving the latter of its functions, but rather should support it in case of need and help to coordinate its activities with the activities of the rest of society, always with a view to the common good. What's it mean? It means essentially, if a thing can be done at a more local level, it should be left to that local level to do that thing. Right. So if someone's in need and their family can take care of them, then their family should take care of them. Like who should raise children? Well, at the most local level, right? The principle of subsidiarity says that the family should raise the child. If that family is incapable of raising that child, then the next level would be, okay, how about extended family, right? Aunts, uncles, cousins. If they're incapable of doing it, then it extends to the next level, which might be the neighborhood, right? The village kind of a situation. If that's incapable, then it goes to the next level. So it doesn't immediately go to, let's call the federal government, right? It doesn't immediately say, this person's in need, let's call the president. It says, we have a person in need in our society. Can their family care for them? If not, okay. Can this local community care for them? If not, okay, then look, you see how that goes. That's the principle of subsidiarity. If a situation, if a problem, if a person can be helped and assisted at the most local level, then it should be the job of the local level. And the higher levels should not subvert the authority of that local level. Does that make sense? As long as they can do their thing. And I love this. There's an explanation of why this is in paragraph 1884. It says, God has not willed to reserve all to himself all exercise of power, right? God can do all of it. If God wanted to, he can make sure that he down to the last detail, he is in complete control, but he is not in complete control in the way that we can imagine. He entrusts to every creature the functions it's capable of performing according to the capacities of its own nature. God allows us to be free. He allows us to choose. This is the way God acts in governing the world. He gives great power to human freedom. He has great regard for human freedom. And the Catechism says that should inspire wisdom for those who are governing human communities, is that we should also have that respect for human freedom. And the last thing is, in paragraph 1885, the principle of subsidiarity is opposed to all forms of collectivism. It sets limits for state intervention. And that's a good thing to note, because there are going to be some forms of government that the church is going to talk about here in the Catechism. There are some forms of government that are absolutely prohibited. We're opposed to all forms of collectivism. Things like communism, things like socialism, those are prohibited. And Catholics may not advocate for those because it subverts the human dignity that belongs to every individual and goes against the principle of subsidiarity. More on that later. But today, wow, we just got to jump in today to this chapter 2, human community, and begin to hear about, okay, yes, we have human nature has great dignity. Individuals have great dignity. The individual will outlast any society. At the same time, we also need our societies. And it's not just want. It's not just a good idea. It is necessary. That's what we'll be talking about in the days to follow. You guys, I'm telling you, I'm excited about this. This is going to be a great challenge for a lot of us. And I'm praying for you. Please pray for me. My name is Father Mike. I cannot wait to see you tomorrow. God bless.
1: That was day 249 of Catechism in a Year with Father Mike Schmitz. And now we'd like to share audio from the Ascension app with scripture expert Jeff Cavins answering the question, why was John the Baptist baptizing in the first place?
5: Good question. Okay, so this idea of baptism is a baptizo in Greek. This idea of baptism actually has Hebrew roots. And the Hebrew roots were that in the Old Testament, in the book of Leviticus, they were called to purify themselves due to touching a corpse or a leper and a number of other things that could cause them to be ceremonially unclean. And they would cleanse themselves with living water or running water. And it became a way of ceremonially cleaning themselves in what's called a mikvah. A mikvah. A mikvah looks like a big bathtub filled with water. Could be down in the ground, but the men and the women would go to separate mikvaot, plural, and they would dunk themselves down, coming up being ceremonially clean, like a woman after her period would do this. Or if someone had touched something that was unclean, then they would do that. And so this was not entirely foreign. When we come to John the Baptist, then John the Baptist is doing a baptism of repentance in preparation for the Messiah. And typically they would go like down to the Jordan River. And I've heard this described by some Hebrew theologians in a Hebrew university in Jerusalem, that they typically would go with their fingers spread, mouth open, eyes open, and undressed, and immerse themselves totally. Totally. And so I don't think that's what John the Baptist was up to, by the way, but John the Baptist, the only way he could baptize on the Jordan was to have people coming down, and it was under his authority that I baptize you, the repentance of sin in preparation for the coming of the Messiah. So this ritual immersion in water was carried out. If you want to look that up on Google, you can look up mikvah, M-I-K-V-A-H. It gives you a little background on baptism. And so the baptism that we have now as Christians builds on that, and that baptism is our unity with Christ in dying, going down under the water, and then up rising to new life. And we are different than some denominations that teach it's a sign of your commitment to Christ. But Peter taught that you are saved through the baptism. There's something powerful that happens in baptism, and that's why that is one of the main sacraments for us.
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9: Prayer has been so powerful in my communication with God, understanding the church better, most importantly, understanding the Lord better, and myself better. I heard it said once that God answers knee-mail, as in K-N-E-E. Prayer is powerful. One of the favorite things I love to do when it comes to prayer is to ask for the intercession of the great saints. Try it sometime. You'll be very, very impressed and surprised by the amazing power of prayer.
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13: Turn over the pages of sacred scripture. 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And you'll also find a record of men who listened to him. 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Now, men do not always want that dialogue with God. At one time, they desire it. At another time, they fear it. Adam was afraid when God called him in the garden. Cain was afraid when God spoke to him. Moses was afraid before the burning bush. When you and I have a dialogue with God, what makes it up? 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And the other is the voice of God urging us to confess it, to seek his mercy.
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14: Thank you. Thank you and welcome. I'm Father Mitch Pacwa and welcome to EWTN Live, where we bring you guests from all over the world. Before we get to our guest tonight, I want to mention that today is the Feast of the Holy Innocents. You know the story of how Herod wanted to know where this new king was born, and the wise men from the east were told by an angel not to go back to Herod, but to take a different route, and Saint Joseph was told to go to Egypt. Herod thought that he still had to destroy the child, and he didn't care whom else he had to destroy, because for him, maintaining power was the be-all and the end-all. Now, we don't have any record outside the New Testament of him doing this to the Holy Innocents, probably a small group of babies in the village of Bethlehem. But we know that it was typical of him. For instance, he had a couple hundred young men arrested as he was dying, which was not long after this. Because he said, I know the people won't cry for me, but I'll give them something to cry about. So it's typical of his personality. He also killed his favorite wife, among many wives, killed his best friend, and killed a couple of his kids. Nasty, nasty man. He killed these holy innocents, and Jesus our Lord counts them as martyrs for him. In our own day, we ought to keep in mind that there are about 1.5 million holy innocents killed in this country and tens of millions killed around the world in the womb because of lust, because of materialism, and all sorts of other issues. We can count them as martyrs to the new Herods of our day, and those who politicians who support their killing are not that any different from Herod. What we want to do is call all of our society to a love of all children, and may our tenderness towards these holy innocents of long ago evoke that from us. Tonight, we do have a guest, and of course, we're going to be having lots of football games coming up, and it's appropriate for us to have a guest who ranked in the top 10 in receiving touchdowns in the NFL in 1968. And in 1972, he ended his seven-year NFL career with well over 5,000 receiving yards and 39 touchdowns. Now, instead of catching Hail Mary passes, he's offering Hail Marys up for the salvation of souls. And tonight we're going to hear more about that and other things. So please welcome a friend of mine, a friend of EWTN as a network, and the author of the new book, Crossing the Goal, A Saint Goes Marching On, Mr. Danny Abramovich.
17: How are you, Danny? Good to have you here.
14: Always
17: good. You don't mind if I give you the Polish pronunciation?
14: No, that's in Chicago.
17: Of course, that's...
14: Abramowicz. The other day I went to the doctor's office, and you know, they come out and announce you. Normally it's Mr. They can't say it.
17: Yeah.
14: She comes out and says, Mr. Abramowicz, Daniel Abramowicz. Yeah. So I went in there, I said, sure. You got to be from Poland. She says, yeah, how'd you know? I said, well, when someone says my name the way
17: that's the
14: Polish pronunciation.
17: That's right. And, you know, this is amazing career. When did you start playing football? Going all the way back to grammar school?
14: All the way back to Steubenville, Ohio, sixth grade, St. Peter Fighting Irish. That's what we had no face mask.
17: And they had Abramowicz and the Fighting Irish, yeah. Huh?
14: My mother was Irish, so my mother was full. Back there in that hometown of Steubenville, there was a lot of immigrants came from Poland and Ireland.
17: Italy.
14: And Italy.
17: Yeah,
14: so St. Anthony.
17: Dean Martin was from there.
14: Yeah, Dean Martin, Dino Crosetti. My wife is Claudia Di Prinzio. That was her maiden name. But St. Anthony was Italian. St. Peter was Irish. St. Stanislaus, Poland. You know, that's
17: right.
14: How it was.
17: Sure.
14: And then we had our team. So I started out in the sixth grade. So I played 3 years of grade school, 4 years of high school, 4 years of college. I was lucky to get a scholarship to Xavier University. And then 8 years
17: Which is
14: of
17: just down the river from y'all.
14: Yeah.
17: In right. Cincinnati.
14: Yes. Jesuits.
17: Jesuit school. I went there myself. So there the last year they had football.
14: I did so much for their program, they dropped it.
17: Well, either that or just no one could match you.
14: You know, the Jesuits are smart. They start losing money, they're going to change it. You know,
17: yeah,
14: something's going to happen.
17: That's
14: they
17: right.
14: got a great basketball team, and it was great. They had on the campus, the stadium was right in the middle of the campus.
17: That's right. And I remember going.
14: Great, homecoming and stuff like it was a lot of fun. I had one scholarship. It was to there.
17: Yeah.
14: I can remember the coach said, do you need to think this over? About 5 minutes later, I said, I thought it over. I think I'll take it. My dad was a fireman. There's no way in the world that I would have been able to go to a school like that.
17: It's an amazing thing because, you know, with tuition and room and board back in those days, how much would that have cost you?
14: Would you believe, I look at my kids, I had to pay for some of their education, and my oldest boy had a football scholarship at Tulane. My 4 years at Xavier was like total, $10,000. 1 year at Tulane was like $30,000. 1 year, and that was back 15 years ago. I don't know what it is now, 20 years ago.
17: Either.
14: I mean, it's incredible. Our grandson goes to St. Ignatius High School in Chicago, and it's pretty expensive to go there, more than I paid to go to college.
17: That's it. So that's a major problem. Hopefully,
14: it is a major problem.
17: You know, the politicians will, you know, do something to stay out of the way of these rising costs in college.
14: Yes.
17: But football, you know, got you through college. Because for your family, you know, I know for mine, my dad was making $5,800 a year with a family of four kids and a wife. So there's no way. We had to go to work and pay for college.
14: Exactly.
17: Or you worked by playing football.
14: Father, I can remember my mom and dad putting money out, cash, electric bill, this bill. They had just enough to just get by for
17: exactly.
14: a month. How could I go? So football was a way to me to get an education. Now, I was blessed to be going and going to the NFL, but see what happens, a lot of these guys think I'll go in the go to college, but I'm going to be an NFL player, NBA. It's less than 0.5% make it. So
17: so the folks understand. It's less than 1/2 of all the college kids who play football.
14: Exactly, can make it. Right. And you have to be lucky. I mean, not only the competition so stern, the injuries. One little thing and you're gone. You're cut. I was a 17th round draft choice. They were trying to figure out ways to get rid of me. I ain't going back to the steel mill working the steel mill. Uh-uh. Here's another thing, Father. You know Jesuit education is very wonderful. And they love sports. But you better have that term paper done. You better have that. You better study.
17: Well, I was one of those kind of professors too.
14: Yes,
17: I appreciated the sports and the importance of the kids being athletic, but I could not reduce the expectations for athletes
14: right.
17: in the classroom. We wanted smart athletes right. who knew how to think and research and write, and depending on the field.
18: The Jesuits, that's why I take my hat off to them. That's who I know. My oldest boy went to Loyola in New Orleans. My daughter graduated from Loyola Nursing School in Chicago.
17: Good school.
18: Very good. Yeah. What happens, though, is the Jesuits understand it's very difficult to play a major sport in college and stay up with your academics, because the normal student at 3:30 in the afternoon, four, they're done, they've got study, they're already done. We're just starting. We're going to meetings, then you're going to practice, then when you got to go to chow hall. Now, we're not going to come right back to the dorm and start studying. You do whatever, relax a sec. Next thing, it's 9:30, 10 o'clock at night trying to do it. What the Jesuits did, we used to go, because most of my teachers, professors, were Jesuits.
17: Mm-hmm.
18: I didn't have very many lay teachers until late, you know, my senior year. Now that's more, you know, lay people at these universities.
17: Right.
18: But they tutored us. That's what saved me there, because it's very difficult. And I can remember one of my professors, we played handball together. He said, "My boy Danny," he said, "this chapter looks pretty interesting to have on a test." He wouldn't tell us what, but he said, "This chapter's interesting. This doesn't look very interesting, this chapter." So he would help us.
17: narrow it down. Sure.
18: He didn't give us, you know, but he helped us. He knew it was very difficult. It was strenuous to get the degree, but it paid off, because you'd have to stay with the hours. Back then, I had to take core curriculum. We had 18 hours of philosophy and 12 theology.
17: That was required for everybody.
18: Everybody.
17: Yep.
18: So, I mean, you just don't go scooting into those classrooms. I mean, I can remember the first assignment, this professor says, read blah, blah, blah, blah, these many chapters. So I thought I was hearing things. When I would grab one of the guys, back then it was all boys at the school. He said, "Did he say that's for next month?" He said, "No, that's for next class." I said, "Next class? I've never read that many chapters." That was my first class. I said, "What's this going to be like?"
17: See, that's when, and a lot of students ought to pay attention, that's when you take a speed reading course.
18: Oh, yeah, you had to.
17: Because you need to read this stuff. You're there to learn stuff and not feel good. You're just learning.
18: And went over there and helped. We got, not only did the priest help out, a lot of the students saw that. And I would go to someone, "Hey, I'm not sure I understand this totally. Can you give me a hand?" And people will help you. But if you just go in there and think, "Hey, give me a break because I'm an athlete," you know, that don't work.
17: No. And, you know, this is something important, because there's a temptation, I think, that's even greater today than when you were in play.
18: Yeah.
17: That there's so much media attention, because it's not just the game on Sunday afternoon or evening, but now it's all the sports channels.
18: Oh yeah.
17: The interviews, the gossip,
18: fantasy football league, all this kind of stuff.
17: I mean,
18: it's money.
17: Sure, they're making more money off of
18: not only
17: the
18: pros,
17: players.
18: It's college too.
17: Yeah,
18: it's big time. I went to a game. I'm not going to mention to it. Some friends of mine got me tickets. My son wanted to go. I didn't care if I went to the game or not. You know what? The face value of the this was a college game, $265.
17: See, and that's why I can't afford to go.
18: It's crazy. I was in a nice section, but still, that's, they say, "Oh, bring your family." Wait a minute. Who can bring their family to something? Go to a professional football game? I remember I went to the first Super Bowl. My wife and I went to the first. I was playing, you know, 1967 was my first year in the league. We went to the first Super Bowl in Los Angeles Coliseum. I think the ticket was there 15 or 20. I said, "How can they charge this kind of money?" I think the ticket's now like $2,500, $3,000. Some people pay, you know, out in the street, $10,000 for a ticket. It's all about corporate stuff now.
17: Yeah. Yeah, that's crazy. As a kid growing up in Chicago, 25 cents on the bus, $1.50 to get into Wrigley Field, and then 25 cents to go home. You know, this was... That's
18: you can't even park. I took my grandsons to Wrigley Field to a baseball game, $35 a park.
17: Well, see, now, this is something that gets, though, at some of the core of all this. So we just don't sound like two old guys talking about the good old days.
18: Good old days. Right.
17: I think it's important to understand, you know, the temptation that goes with this so that we can understand something, because your book is about your conversion.
18: Yes.
17: A conversion that, had you become a pagan at any time? Or were you worshiping other gods?
18: No.
17: No, you just...
18: No, I never did leave the faith. I always believed.
17: Yeah.
18: And even when I was lost, I still went to Mass. Now, sometimes hungover or whatever. What happened, Father, is you brought up a good point. I came up from very humble upbringing.
17: Yep.
18: And a lot of these African-American athletes or other athletes come out through poverty, same thing.
17: Yep.
18: Next

0: a kind of a prayer, the Lord's always going to answer that. You know, I was at the end of my rope. I didn't know, and my wife was tired of me.
1: See, this
0: too.
1: Is one of the reasons I wanted to talk about some of this, because it's easy to fall into the temptation of believing your own hype.
0: Yes.
1: And once you do that, you're into the world of the lost. This is, believing your own hype is a catastrophe for that person. You know, having a sense of who you authentically are with the people who don't see in public, but your wife and
0: right.
1: your kids and your family and your God, who
0: see,
1: knows you
0: right.
1: inside.
0: That's exactly.
1: the part that you, what God sees you is what you need to believe.
0: We can't
1: not
0: trick
1: the hype
0: we
1: from
0: can't
1: the outside.
0: See, I got caught up in reading those headlines and everything, and people pat me on the back, you're the greatest. Now, I was at home, I was pretty good with the kids. You'll see in the book that my wife, she saw the good in me, but she also was confused because of my behavior. Now, it shows you how the power of prayer, some of her friends prayed, and my wife was praying. She saw the good and hung in there, because she was tempted to end this marriage.
1: Mm-hmm.
0: But she saw
1: Which,
0: something
1: by the
0: good.
1: Way, last summer you celebrated how many years?
0: 50 years.
1: 50 years.
0: Can you imagine 50 years with me? She goes, St. Claudia.
1: I don't want to try. I don't want to try.
0: No, I know. So, but we, once I went and went to AA, December the 15th, 1981, I went to AA and have not touched a drink since. And I told my wife, I says, I know you're sick and tired of hearing me say something. I'm going to go do it. She just saw something happen that I was really showing her, not telling her. And then mm-hmm. one thing, another, and another, and another went on. And then finally, where my real conversion took place. In fact, in AA, about the 6 months I was in there, the little guy jumped up in my ear and says, "You're not like these people. You don't need to be here.
1: Mm-hmm.
0: You can probably go drink a beer or two. Look how good you're doing."
1: Father, that was the little voice on the left side.
0: The left side, yeah. So I'm in the meeting. I'm getting up. I'm going to leave. I'm right at the door, and there was a little handicapped lady in a wheelchair, and it was her turn. She says, "Hi, my name is Alice," whatever her name was, Alice. "I'd like to confess something. This past weekend," now I'm turning the knob to leave. She says, "I took a drink for the first time in 14 and a half years. She says, "You know something? It was like I never stopped. I had one and run, and I drank the whole weekend. Father, it scared me so bad. I left go, like I had electricity on the knob. I let go and went back and sat down. Meeting was over. I cleaned up everything. When I went back to the next meeting, I realized all that time I was conning myself. I was saying, 'Hi, I'm Danny. I'm an alcoholic.' I never believed that. But that next meeting, I says, 'Hi, I'm Danny. I'm an alcoholic.' And I meant it, not for my wife, not for my kids. They didn't have the problem. I'm the one who was the problem in the family.
1: Yep.
0: Because once I got back in line, my family fell back in line. See, that's what's happening out here. The men are lost out here on many occasions in marriages. And the women are confused. The destruction in the family.
1: And the kids don't know. They're too small to make any sense.
0: My kids were too small to sense what was going on. Plus, I never drank around the house hardly at all. And I showed, you know, care and love for our kids.
1: But here's the other side, and this is part of the conversion issue.
0: Yeah.
1: In Alcoholics Anonymous,
0: yeah.
1: You know, for you to come to that point of realizing I am an alcoholic,
0: yeah.
1: and I really mean it now,
0: that
1: was a gradual conversion
0: yes.
1: to accept that, which is kind of the first step of being knowing.
0: You have to admit.
1: You're powerless.
0: That's the first one. You're powerless, and you have to admit that you're
1: powerless over alcohol.
0: Yeah.
1: Or any other
0: whatever
1: thing.
0: It is, whatever
1: yeah.
0: it is.
1: But, it can be drugs, it can be sex,
0: pornography,
1: it can be food,
0: whatever.
1: Gambling, shopping, all kinds.
0: You have to admit
1: of,
0: it first.
1: Exactly. And
0: not
1: I'm powerless.
0: That I am. The Danny. I'm powerless over it. You know what's amazing about this? I called the priest friend of mine, a Jesuit priest, I said, Father, I need to come talk to you. He says,

0: Well, my boy, how's next Tuesday? I said, you don't understand. I'm talking about right now I need to see you. So I went to see him, and I told him about my drinking. He says, you came to the right place. He says, I'm an alcoholic. I didn't even know it. I said, hey, don't go that strong. I want to prove a point to you here. He sent me to a layperson. From that point on, that layperson asked me to go to AA. He took me to AA. Then he mentored me some, and I was around other men. Then my spiritual walk was through the Catholic Charismatic Renewal, all by lay people.
1: Yeah.
0: See, the lay people were the ones that really stepped out and helped me.
1: And see, because a couple things I want to mention. As a matter of fact, one of my early favorite stories about being a newly ordained priest was one of the older Jesuits was dying of cancer in the hospital. And he said, the best thing that ever happened to me is I became an alcoholic.
0: Yeah.
1: Because without it, I wouldn't have known how weak I am and how much I need God. And that's the other part of the second step is knowing God is not powerless over my problem.
0: Exactly.
1: That He is the creator of alcohol. He is stronger than alcohol and stronger than my addiction or anything else. He is not part. That's key to that.
0: And that's
1: conversion.
0: What they use. They use higher power. Of course, I use Jesus Christ.
1: Exactly.
0: And in fact, you must have read the book because the layperson that took me, we went to lunch after like 2 weeks later, and he says, Danny, you're going to be glad that you was an alcoholic. I said, what? Are you nuts? There's no way. Years later, I said, Buzzy, you know, you were right. I am a grateful alcoholic. Mm-hmm. And did the steps. The steps got me in order. It's wonderful. You know, the steps of Alcoholics Anonymous or all these other programs, Anonymous programs.
1: Which you know were partly composed by a Jesuit priest.
0: Really?
1: Yeah. They didn't tell you that?
0: No.
1: Oh, yeah.
0: I must have missed that.
1: The 12 steps were, came out of a Jesuit priest from St. Louis who was coming from the spiritual exercises of St. Ignatius, and he applied it to this problem.
0: Fantastic.
1: And, you know, so it's a great way to realize I can't do anything. This is why Pelagianism is a heresy. Thinking that you can save yourself is a heresy in the Catholic Church. Only God can save us, and He does it through Jesus Christ, our Savior.
0: And just when I said, please, Lord, please help me, that simple prayer, you know, Our Father, Hail Mary, those are all great, but the common prayer is like, Lord, please help me. I'm going through a tough situation, whatever. You know, speak to the Lord. Prayer is speaking to the conversation with the Lord.
1: Like St. Ignatius says, as a friend to a friend.
0: Exactly.
1: You know, and then what does he say back? Well, straight now, and then that's when the third step in AA is to say, God, I need your help. That was, that's where you're making that
0: first,
1: third
0: second,
1: step.
0: Yeah, second.
1: Second is that God's stronger than your problem.
0: Enough,
1: third, big, God, help me.
0: And then the fourth is the inventory,
1: right,
0: which would fit right in because examination of conscience. And then fifth is tell somebody, which was perfect. I went to Manresa Retreat House and sat down with the Jesuit priest. I said, you got some time? I want to go over my... It took me... See, the fourth and fifth step, it took me those two over 2 years.
1: Yeah.
0: Because the layperson is Buzzy, who was my, he was not only my sponsor in AA, who is my spiritual director, he went on to become a deacon. He says, Danny, he says, you can't beat yourself down. Because what happens, Father, once you sober up and I really look at myself and say, wow, this is how I was acting. Everything that I didn't want other people or stand for, that's what I was, a phony, a liar, whatever. So he says, you can't beat yourself up. You got to take inventory of the plus and the minuses. There's a good part of you. And then there is evil. There's good, there's evil, good, there's evil. And then you go through this inventory process, and then you're ready to because some of it is so hard to take because you say to yourself, man, was I a rascal? That's why I adore my wife, and I thank the Lord every day that she hung in there with me through this time.
1: And I think this is important in our time, partly because as a culture, we have become very narcissistic. We focus on ourselves. And that's what we saw, we were talking about before with a lot of athletes.
0: Yeah.
1: They're focusing in on them. They believe their own hype.
0: Yes.
1: Or whatever other terms for it, too.
0: Yeah.
1: And this is something that is easy to do. And taking responsibility for the things you do wrong.
0: Right.
1: No one, this didn't happen to me. Bad stuff didn't happen to me. I did bad stuff, and I hurt from it, but I did bad stuff.
0: I knew exactly myself. What I was doing.
1: Yeah.
0: I knew I was out there doing what I was doing. We act like we don't know. You know, we have a natural thing inside us is good.
1: Mm-hmm.
0: But we know, even when little kids, you catch them, and they get that look on them. You know, their fingers in the cookie jar.
1: You can fool a lot of people, but a little kid can't fool his mother.
0: No, I know. They look at, did you do this? No.
1: There's ice cream all over their face. Did you eat ice cream?
0: It's same with us. You know, I got caught up and say, look what I've done. Look what happens. The eye comes in. Well, God gave me that. I could catch. Father, from the first time they threw, I had a natural ability to catch. Now, I took it and worked and took it on further into a professional career. But then I start, as we talked earlier, buying into all this. You're the greatest. Pat me on the back.
1: That's
0: you're
1: right.
0: The greatest,
1: Danny. Believe in the hype.
0: And going there, you get invited here, knowing after a while that I'm just being used.
1: And see, this is one of the things, when I say that the culture is becoming narcissistic, oftentimes people in the society are saying, well, everybody gets an award, and everybody, and it's always trying to stroke egos instead of helping people say, no, you messed up.
0: And, no, exactly.
1: That's when you mess up.
0: You gotta start, it starts because the pros, that's a business.
1: Yep.
0: But what happened, I see, even at my grandson plays in the little bitty league.
1: Yep.
0: Just because the guy runs a couple touchdowns, he's a great, that kid's not ready for that. Or they got all-star teams at T-ball. They don't even know what, come on, man. This is for the parents. My grandson says, what's all-star team, Papa? I said, you lucked out. They just picked your name out of the hat. I didn't want to go explain. You're not there yet. He can't handle that. So we start let them go all through high school. They're the greatest. A lot of times they don't have to do studying or anything. Then they get recruited into college. Everyone's after them. And then they go to the pros.
1: You're building up hype for them to believe for a crash. They believe it themselves, a crash into their sin.
0: Yes.
1: Now, we are in the process right now of crashing to out of time for this segment.
0: Okay.
1: So we're gonna avoid the crash, take a break right now, but we'll be back when we get into more Danny's story and the story of Crossing the Goal TV series and his ministry. So please stay with us.

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1: The first commandment, I am the Lord your God. You shall have no strange gods before me. In this commandment, God seeks to protect us from false claimants to our worship and obedience. And there's a great sad history of people who have trusted in gods other than him or things other than him and the ruin that it has caused. So God is trying to protect us and call us to an absolute trust and obedience of him. He asks us to trust him above all things and above all other people or so-called gods. We have to also avoid things like consulting horoscopes, palm reading, clairvoyance, recourse to mediums, any desire to try to control things apart from God. God simply says, trust me, I'm the Lord your God. I am the first commandment. I am the Lord your God. You shall have no strange gods before me.
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0: Thank you. Thank you. Welcome back. First of all, you know, we'll be coming now pretty soon, just a few more days, it'll be New Year's, and, you know, we'll be coming to the end of the holidays. And if you're going to be traveling around, we'd love to have you stop here at EWTN, be part of our live studio audience. 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You can be in the audience. They'll give you instructions on how to get up to Hansfield to visit with the sisters. And, of course, let you know places to stay and eat and all that good stuff. So if you're traveling with your family, bring them too. Love to have see y'all. Well, Danny, it's been fun. And, you know, I want to remind folks that you are one of the stars of EWTN's series, Crossing the Goal TV series. This is where you incorporate football, faith, and, you know, I look at your show as something of the fruit of your conversion. Because in the 12th step of the 12-step program, you're supposed to go out and do good for others.
1: Right.
0: To take the fruit of all these steps of making amends and, you know, changing your life and correcting your behavior, all of that good fruit of the first 11 steps. In the 12th step, you are to go out and do something for others. So this is how you're doing it, right?
1: Ite missaias.
0: That's well, it's all right. So you're going to call get right there from Mass, yes, too.
1: So that's the whole idea is 85% of men aren't going to church.
0: Yep.
1: So they talk about the new evangelization. They want us to go out. The problem is new evangelization, talk about the Bears, the Saints, baseball, or movies. We have a trouble to talk about our faith because we don't know our faith.
0: Mm-hmm.
1: So if you don't know it, you're not going to evangelize. You're not even going to do it in your own family. So that's why we designed this program. It's non-threatening. It sort of talks about the faith in a certain way. Godly man is loyal. Godly man is faithful. That's one of the series. Then we not only talk about it scripturally and what's the catechism say, sort of a teaching, not like you're preaching to them. Because if you start preaching, the guys are going, it's a couple words here, a couple here, this, back and forth. And then we go into the red zone where we personalize it. What does it mean to you, Danny, or Tom, or Phil, or Harry, whatever you are out there? What does this mean? What's going on in your life? And we talk about the guys on our team, Peter and Curtis, and all our weaknesses that we don't have it all together by no means.
0: Well, let's take a look at a clip because we have a little video that explains really well what this Crossing the Goal series is. Let's take a look at that.
2: Sports played a major role in my life. I was drafted by the New Orleans Saints in the last round and end up going to New Orleans and end up making a team and had success and then got off track because of the success. Got into a lifestyle that was pretty dark. A lot of drinking, party scene, married with three kids. And then finally one day the Lord said, this is enough.
3: When I was like 20 years old, I was not really focused much on the faith. I was not passionate about my faith. And God broke into my family in a way we'd never seen before. My faith just came alive. And it came alive because I met the person of Jesus Christ. It can sound too simple, but the thing that we're really communicating to the guys is what we personally have experienced. Coming to know Jesus Christ in a very deep and personal way is the heart of what we're trying to communicate to guys.
2: Once I changed my life around, the Lord knew I needed to be around other like-minded guys. I couldn't hang with that same group that I was before.
3: I've been in small groups on a regular basis since 1979.
2: What we really saw a need for, though, was small men's groups, which we call spiritual fitness workouts. The Apostles was the first small group. If it's good enough for Jesus Christ, it's good enough for Crossing the Goal.
3: Because I know the difference it can make in your life.
2: I want to get guys that are walking the walk. So I asked Peter and I asked Curtis and I said, okay.
3: And so we created the show and men like it. And so these guys said to us, look, this has been life-changing for us. How? He said, we formed a brotherhood and friendship around the person of Jesus Christ.
4: So I'm in a group with about six guys, young men all in our 20s and 30s, and we needed something to structure our time together and like legitimate content to move forward with.
3: So we just set it up in a very simple way. Just put a package together so that the show's there, the questions are there. We actually put a schedule together, what you do when you meet each step of the way. It makes it easy for guys to be able to lead a small group anytime.
2: It's not a social group, it's a spiritual group. The BS is out of the way. The truth comes out.
3: Men need that brotherhood. They need just heart to heart. They need to be able to laugh. They need to be able to enjoy each other. And that's what's happening.
4: We're just praying together, supporting each other, and then using these really amazing DVDs to frame our conversation.
3: Every one of us need to be able to have people in our lives that actually, truly know us.
2: The church needs us now. Our family needs us now. It's time is now to stand up as men. It's not easy to be Catholic.
3: But when you meet Christ, he inspires men to see this is the most manly, the most masculine thing I can do now is to stand up and fight for my own family, for the souls of my own children, to raise them to be saints. And when men do that, all the statistics show it's totally game changing.
2: Crossing the Goal is not a program. It's a way of life.
4: Being in a men's group has helped because I can be accountable to other guys and they can encourage me. They can challenge me, and they can really walk with me and know that I'm not alone.
2: We're calling guys, we're equipping guys, and empowering guys. That's the whole idea.
0: I just want to let folks know that in addition to you, Danny, we also have Peter Herbeck on the show. He works with Renewal Ministries. You also have Curtis Martin. And he works with Focus, which is a group of college students who graduated and now going back to campus to evangelize, right, men and women alike. And then, of course, Brian Patrick, a lot of our viewers recognize because he's on EWTN News Nightly. So this is, a great team. And this point about men being disengaged. Your story reminds me of something that I've been saying again and again on my shows. Karl Marx has the line that religion is the opiate of the people. And that's why a lot of politicians want to get rid of religion. Also, religion criticizes the bad behavior of politicians.
1: Exactly.
0: And we know that Jesus Christ is going to call them to task as well as us priests,
1: yes,
0: and lay people. So they don't like it when we call them to task on the basis of the gospel.
1: Right.
0: But what I see in our culture instead, while Marx was saying religion is the opiate of the people, the secular world makes opiates the opiates of the people.
1: Right.
0: They're encouraging the legalization of drugs. And then you have another opiate. Well, let's give them more football games, and then they won't think about these. They know more about the players and the games and the rules of football than they know about the Constitution or the politicians who are helping to build it or undermine it.
1: Right.
0: And you have sex as another opiate of the people. Well, do whatever you want until we think that you went too far, then we'll arrest you. But this is something where they keep giving these opiates as opiates to the people. And you're calling men to say, Jesus is an opium. He's a challenge.
1: Right. See, men,
0: that's
1: to me, I can remember coming up, but it's probably in your life too.
0: When we're not that far apart in age.
1: When someone backed a man up in the corner or backed you up in the corner, they wait a minute, you're coming out.
0: Yep.
1: You've got to challenge men. See, I think our church has done a poor job in that area with men, because I think male spirituality is one of the major problems in the church.
0: Yep.
1: When you back a man into the corner, if he's worth his weight, he's going to come out here. Jesus Christ challenged. Let's not worry about that. You can do this, but not this. You know, when you pick and choose, that's not what our Catholic faith is about. We don't even want to talk about heaven and hell anymore. Oh, don't bring, one guy says on one of our shows, he says, Danny, you guys got a great thing. He said, but Curtis said that thing about hell. I said, what do you mean? He said, hell. I said, what's wrong with that? we're going to one or two places, either heaven or hell. Jesus said that. None of that stuff on cross and the goal was ours. It's all Jesus Christ.
0: As a matter of fact, one of the things, St. Paul never talks about hell. Did you know that?
1: Really?
0: I don't know if you ever thought of it. St. Paul never brings it up. It's Jesus who brings it up.
1: And he says, Jesus says.
0: And then the book of Revelation brings it up.
1: Exactly.
0: And in the book of Jude and 2 Peter. But mostly, just a couple times in those books, but Jesus brings it up in the Sermon on the Mount. Everybody says, oh, I love the Sermon on the Mount. Well, how's that part about, you know, the wailing and gnashing of teeth going for you?
1: Exactly.
0: Outer darkness.
1: Exactly. What happens out here, Father, we want all things that are comfortable for us.
0: Yep.
1: Do this. I don't want any pressure. Don't put this head trip on me. Don't do this. Don't do that. So, well, how much time would I try to do on this show and whatever I go speak and everything? I said, have you thought about this? How much time, take inventory, how much time do you spend in your business, in social time, watching sports, going to movies, and how much time do you allot to God? Quiet time and prayer. Now, you have to answer that.
0: Yeah.
1: So, Harley, I see some smiles. So you give him very little time. The very breath that we have, that he is the creator, that we don't have time to give to him. Father, we're taking Christ out of the equation. When you do that, it doesn't work. I don't care what it is.
0: And what I don't think it's an accident
1: that
0: as the politicians and the media people and the business people keep putting these opiates of alcohol, drugs, and sport, too much sports. Sports is great, but some folks overdo it. And the substitute says their religion. And what we see as a result, that then forces inside the government are starting to say, well, we don't want to talk about religion as a freedom of religion.
1: Right.
0: And I don't know if you knew this, but in the immigration test for new immigrants, they substitute a freedom of worship for what the Constitution says about freedom of religion. And if people aren't exercising that freedom and men are not standing up, who is going to say, my religious freedom is still something I'm using?
1: Right now. It's time to stand. When is the right time going to be for someone to stand up?
0: Exactly.
1: And you don't have to go in the soapbox. It's how are you living your life?
0: I live in a soapbox.
1: I know. How do you live your life? Well, first of all, he's given you if it's in a family setting, my first obligation is to my wife and to my kids and to my grandkids. And he's happened to give me this ministry. It's his ministry. But if it's his ministry, I got to do the best I can. I'm his representative down here on earth. Mm-hmm. And I'm going to tell you the truth. This is the truth out here. This is his word. And this is what it did in my life. I didn't write that to write a book. It's a tool. It's a tool to evangelize,
0: exactly.
1: A non-threatening tool.
0: Yep.
1: When someone reads that, it's funny, sports stories, I talk about all kind of crazy things in here, but I also talk about how Jesus Christ, that I became and got in a personal relationship with Jesus Christ. How do you do that? There's only one way to do it, is read his word. You have to get in his word. See, another thing is,
0: And read it not as an academic study.
1: No, like you study.
0: This is, you come with faith and humility to say, God is right when I'm wrong.
1: Exactly.
0: You know, the humility to say, when it comes to thou shalt not steal, commit murder, commit adultery, fornicate, all that stuff, he's right. I'm wrong.
1: That's a basic. Right. That's why
0: I want to show, because you don't beat around the bush. That's not your style, is it?
1: No.
0: Let's show a clip about you not beating around the bush at all. Come on.
1: Okay.
5: Every guy needs a brother. If you're a disciple, a real disciple, you're living in communion with other brothers.
3: and you open your life. You take off the masks. You come out from hiding. You have no secrets. You tell the truth about your life so the devil can't get a hold of you. He wants you to have secrets so you stay in the shadows so he can get you out of the game and he can mock you and curse you and say, you're not worthy. You're not worth it. You're a stinking hypocrite. If these guys knew what you were really like, if these guys knew it, they wouldn't want anything to do with you. You're weak, right? You're a hypocrite. That's what the devil wants to do. He wants to knock you out of the game because the thing he's really afraid of is weak, broken men coming forward, confessing their sins, loving one another, and following Jesus Christ in the power of the Spirit, because that he cannot stop. He can stop your money, he can stop your politicians, he can stop your smarts, but he cannot stop a man who's filled with the life of Jesus Christ and who's living in the light and running with other brothers. I'm sick of nominal, boring religion. Empty churches, men who never say a word about God. We gotta stop it, brothers. We gotta come together. We gotta lay it all down. We're a bunch of sinners, broken, self-centered guys who hardly know our faith. But Jesus said, it's okay. I'll give you whatever you need. Come with me now, the war's on. Are you willing to take a hit? Are you willing? Are you willing to open your life? Are you willing to rescue other brothers? Are you willing to get in the game?
0: Yeah, not a whole lot of beating around the bush there. And that's why we want to encourage folks to get some of these DVDs. If you can't watch the show live, the DVDs are available at EWTNRC.com, our religious catalog, or you can call them 1-800-854-6316 and ask for Crossing the you also can go to crossingthegold.com and get some of these so that you can say, all right, guys, let's listen up.
1: Yeah.
0: You know, this is, you guys are coaching.
1: Yes.
0: And I know some of your stories, you've told me stories over the years and stuff about, you know, coaching some of these young men who come in thinking they know everything. You have to sort of help a young boy realize that the game is different than you being the center of attention.
1: Right.
0: It's about getting the goal done.
1: That's why I always tell a lot of these young people, I say, see this bald head and gray hair? Learn. There's some experience in here. Listen once in a while. You know, I'll try to help you as best I can.
0: Yeah, your full head of hair and your nice-looking face without wrinkles hasn't had enough dents in it from experience.
1: Exactly.
0: So come on.
1: You got to, you know, what we try to do is not only do with we have these series. We've taken the series, Father, and designed questions to use in small groups. And we also have designed formatting to use. A lot of people says, I'm busy, I can't do it. You can do it individually. We've got it that way. Well, I don't like to be in a larger group. What about two or three guys? We got to organize, or a bigger group. See, I wanted to make it to where they don't have any more excuses.
0: Yep.
1: Now, if you don't want to go deeper into your life, into your faith life, I'll pray for you. Now, but if you want to, you go to crossingthegold.com.
0: And you'll end up praying for me.
1: Yeah, and you can pray for me then, too. No, but this, I mean, I love guys. And the Lord, I think a lot of guys are searching. They're afraid to look inside themselves. They don't know who they are. They need to look in there. And you know what they have to do, Father? They have to accept God's love. Mm-hmm. God loves us. Enjoy our friendship. No, we can't do anything to lose his love. We might not love him, but it's impossible for him not to love us.
0: That's right.
1: We don't realize, we don't know how to accept God's love.
0: And sometimes we try the nonsense that you try, lots of people try, all kinds of nonsense, all these opiates that the world wants to substitute for God. And we think, well, after I've messed up, he can't possibly love me. But that's not true.
1: No, that's not
0: true. That's
1: look,
0: what
1: look,
0: you
1: we
0: learned.
1: Just, on the 25th, we had the baby in the manger. Here's God came down to earth. You know what's amazing? If you start looking just at that story. After a short period of time, he disappeared for 30 years. Mm-hmm. Think about that. That's what I meditate on at the time. he was just an ordinary guy living in a family in a small. You've been to the Holy Land, I've been there.
0: Yep.
1: I mean, pretty tough living.
0: Yeah, a lot of work.
1: A lot of work going on out there. He's had some pretty good pipes and stuff. That's why I have a hard time when I see the frail Jesus. No, he had some pipes. He had some big arms and stuff like that. And then his ministry only lasted 3 years. But what did he do? He could have done it himself. He collected men, organized them, taught them, and then sent them out. By themselves? No. They sent them out by twos to start small groups. That's what he did. It was good enough for him. Now the church is over $1 billion. That's what we have to do right now. The church is, Pope Benedict says, we will get smaller, and then we'll get larger.
0: Yep.
1: We're going
0: to
1: get...
0: And these guys, you know, all of us guys have to do it in all kinds of ways. You know, I'm not built to play football. I just messed around as a kid. Especially we played baseball when I was growing up most of the time. But you know, the sport I love still is hunting, and I love fishing.
1: Yes.
0: And when guys go and do stuff like that
1: together,
0: and that's also a time of sharing faith. I always bring my Mass kit. We celebrate Mass.
1: Fantastic. That's...
0: And I've written prayers for hunters. And,
1: yes.
0: You know, and there's time in the deer
1: stand.
0: That's
1: the greatest evangelization you could do out there. They see a priest coming in here hunting with them, fishing, and you have an opportunity. You know the guys are hurting in that group. Some of them probably come and say, hey, Father, I'm dealing with this thing. What do you think?
0: Sure.
1: I mean, that's perfect thing that guys are saying. They'll say, how's it going, Bob? Oh, it's going great. Well, he's lying like hell. It's not going great. It's not going great. Bob, come on, man. You know, when you're close with somebody.
0: Right.
1: And then you see him water in his eyes.
0: Yep.
1: They trust you because you've been around him in other situations. What's going on, Bob?
0: And part of it too. This is, why I love my sport so much. Is that you're out on an adventure, whether you're fishing in the Gulf or out in the woods, and there's adventure, there's risk, and men taking risks together like you did in football.
1: Yes,
0: football's taking a risk.
1: Take risk as a team too. You're in the
0: exactly
1: every time we went and lined up. I used to pray even. Lord, protect myself and my teammates. You know, it's violent. It's a tough game.
0: Tough game.
1: You know?
0: A lot of men are still suffering from it.
1: Oh,
0: but
1: yeah.
0: There's also that fraternity that we have, that brotherhood we have from sharing adventures. And I just hope that folks, because we only have a minute left here, but to realize the greatest adventure with heroes galore is evangelizing a culture that doesn't want to hear about Jesus and letting them know and standing up for freedom of our religion, the truth of our morality, and the truth of who Jesus is.
1: Exactly.
0: This is an adventure. And if you want to be involved in adventures, you start working for the Lord.
1: And don't go looking all around. Lord will drop them right in front of you.
0: Yep.
1: All day long. And start with your family.
0: That's right.
1: That's where you start first.
0: That's exactly
1: right. And
0: he'll
1: put them in your life.
0: Well, we have flat run out of time.
1: You the man.
0: It's so much fun to have you here.
1: I'm telling you.
0: Even when you're not on stage, you're always fun. You sit down, talk, and laugh. And he doesn't even drink, you know, so it's a lot of fun. You don't need it.
1: When you don't even drink. Yeah.
0: You can go to crossingthegoal.com to find out more about it. Get his book, Crossing the Goal, A Saint Goes Marching On. And want to give you all a blessing. May the Lord bless you and keep you and cause his face to shine upon you and lead you in all of his ways by his peace. The Father, the Son, and the Holy Spirit. And, you know, we can bring you Crossing the Goal and this program and all the other shows that we do only because this network is brought to you by you. Especially at this time of Christmas, we ask that you be generous to us so that we can pay all of our bills. Keep us in between your gas and electric bill. Thank you and God bless.

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1: This is Father Matthew. The month of September is dedicated to Our Lady of Sorrows. Let us pray. Hail Mary, full of grace, the Lord is with thee. Blessed art thou among women, and blessed is the fruit of thy womb, Jesus. Holy Mary, Mother of God, pray for us sinners, now and at the hour of our death. Amen.
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5: This is EWTN Daily Saint, where each story reminds us that holiness is possible in every age. Saint Donatian, accompanied by five other bishops, underwent severe persecution by Arian Vandals, and they were violently martyred for the faith. Serving as bishops in North Africa in the late 5th century, they were persecuted by zealous Arian heretics for rejecting the false teachings of Arianism, which denied Christ's divine nature. Refusing to compromise, the bishops defended doctrinal truth with courage. According to tradition, one of the bishops, Laetus, was imprisoned, then burned alive. The Arians pursued the rest of the bishops into the desert, where they were mutilated and left to die. United in suffering, they strengthened the early Christian communities being tested by persecution. Their witness to truth and courage has fortified the church over the centuries, especially in times of internal conflict. May the lives of Saint Donatian and his companions inspire you to grow closer to Christ today. Saint Donatian and companions, pray for us. To sign up for the Daily Saint emails, please visit EWTN.com/Daily Saint.
6: This is Bishop Francois Beruti. In the name of the Father, and of the Son, and of the Holy Spirit, amen. A prayer to end abortion. O Lord our God, who are the creator of all things, help us to acknowledge that you are the giver of life in all its forms, in nature, and in particularly the giver of life in the womb. 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
11: Well, good evening and welcome back to the Journey Home program. I'm your host, John Mark Grody, here on EWTN. And we, again, have this wonderful privilege to come together to share a cup of coffee and to hear a story, to hear this continuing playing out of the gospel in the lives of our Lord's sons and daughters. Tonight, we're joined by John Sorensen. He is a revert to the Catholic Church from a journey into atheism. We'll hear more about that in a minute. But he's currently the COO of Catholic Answers, and you can check out Catholic Answers at catholic.com. John, thanks for being here today.
12: Pleasure to meet you.
11: Yeah, it's great to finally meet you. I know we've connected over the years, and I really appreciate your work. I'm sure many people listening tonight are familiar with it.
12: Likewise. I love what you guys do.
11: Yeah. Well, awesome. Great honor to have you here. So I'll step out of the way. Take us way back. Where does this journey begin for you?
12: I was actually raised, born into a Catholic family. My grandfather was a mission doctor at the Lukuni Mission Hospital in Malawi, Africa. And so my dad and his two brothers spent some formative years there, and when my Aunt Teresa was born there. But I think my parents were from the hippie generation, so yeah. I think they were kind of a product of that generation, and that there was, we went to church. I don't recall it being every Sunday, but we went to church now and then. I went to the CCD classes and all those kinds of things. But my grandmother, who was the linchpin, I think they're passed away from cancer in the 80s. And I think just slowly after that, the family kind of moved away from the Catholic faith. Mm. And for me, it just sort of devolved into atheism. I was a teenager and, for whatever reason, bitter about the world, even though I didn't really have a good reason to be. And my parents are good people.
11: Teenagers tend to be.
12: Yeah. So it was kind of interesting. But yeah, I moved away from that. And I by the time I got into high school, I considered myself full-blown atheist. I was the long-haired, greasy kid with the leather jacket and the Slayer t-shirts. And it's funny because I was just talking to a friend of mine in high school who was a very devout, I think he was evangelical Christian, but he used to have this t-shirt that said Mega Life Through Prayer, but it was written like the heavy metal bands.
11: Yeah.
12: And he reminded me when I was talking to him through Messenger the other day that I actually one time offered him money to take the shirt off and set it on fire. So that was kind of, but I was sort of like one of those atheists that I wasn't bitter about religious people or religion. I just thought that's goofy. If you want to believe that, more power to you. I mean, I was deep. It's to the point where I even thought that Jesus was just a fictional character. He wasn't even a real guy.
11: Right.
12: And you think about that with what St. Paul says about if he was never raised from the dead, then our faith is in vain. So,
11: yeah. I mean, sometimes, yeah, an atheist view like that reminds us of the concreteness of the faith, right? Yeah, it's really got to be one or the other.
12: Indeed.
11: Jesus can't just be a nice guy. He can't just kind of be a nice prophet. No, it's either true or it's very, very false.
12: Yeah.
11: Right?
12: Yeah. Yeah. So, I many years went by and I'd moved to, I grew up in the San Bernardino Mountains in Southern California, and I'd moved to San Diego, and I was working as a bar manager and, there. And my grandfather on my mom's side of the family, so not the grandfather that was in Malawi, but on my mom's side of the family, he and I were really close, and he passed away on St. Patrick's Day in 2000. Mm. And I remember being at his funeral, which was at a Catholic church, and they wheeled the coffin past, and I started thinking, I don't remember anything from before I was born. I mean, do you?
11: No.
12: Yeah. And so as an atheist, it's like, that's how it's going to be when I'm dead. And it's sort of a cold, weird feeling. And so I thought, gosh, for whatever reason, I became curious about what different religions taught about the afterlife.
11: Right.
12: And so, I was a young guy. I was a big pothead and managing a bar. I was making decent money, okay, but life was, I was about as far away from God as you could probably get. And I remember after my grandfather passed away, there was a library just down the street from my apartment in San Diego. And I would go down there and just start looking at books about reading up on different religions. And somehow I discovered a sort of a layman's interpretation of Aquinas's five ways, which I had never encountered, you know, in the few times that I went to CCD and whatnot as a kid. My understanding of Catholics was, you know, felt banners and, you know, making crosses out of popsicle sticks and Elmer's glue.
13: Yeah.
12: And then I'm reading these arguments and I'm like, okay, this is more sophisticated than I thought. You know, I mean, how many times have you heard from somebody, oh yeah, I went to Catholic school or I grew up Catholic, mm-hmm. and suddenly, you know, they fancy themselves sometimes as maybe an expert. And then you get to a point where you realize, oh wow, I really don't know much about this.
13: Yeah.
12: And I think that kind of softened my heart a little bit. And I just kept reading about it. At the same time, I was also reading, I was really into like popular mechanics, popular science, those periodicals. I was just fascinated with those kinds of things. And what I had perceived as a parting of the ways with faith and science suddenly didn't, those things didn't seem so far apart. But it wasn't enough to, as convincing as all these things were and interesting as they were, it wasn't enough to make me convert. But it did make me kind of lighten up on religion.
13: Yeah,
12: and my thoughts on it. And so another year goes by and the September 11th attack on the World Trade Center happened. And in San Diego, in the bar I was managing, well, pretty much everywhere, it became just a ghost town. Mm. And my 10-year high school reunion was coming up, and I thought, well, I'm going to get out of here and out of San Diego and go and see if any old friends show up to this high school reunion. I wasn't expecting a lot of people, and there wasn't. But a girl that I knew from junior high, Amy, who is my wife now, I met her there and started talking to her, and that went well. And we ended up going on a date after that. And then when things started to get a little more serious, she said that she's Catholic, no monkey business before marriage. And I thought, you know, what do I have to lose? She was briefly married, and the marriage was annulled. And she already had a daughter, but she was working as a victim advocate for the district attorney in San Bernardino, which is a very difficult job. You see the worst of the worst,
13: yeah,
12: doing that kind of work. And I thought, gosh, she really has it together. So I just, you know, I was like, all right, I'll do this. I'll just, what do I have to lose? You know, I'd been on a string of crummy dates before that. You don't meet like super quality people in the bar scene. You know what I mean?
13: Right.
12: And so we dated for a long time. And then at a certain point, we had talked about marriage. I was baptized Catholic. And so, you know, in talking to her priest, he decided it would be okay because for us to get married, because I was very confident that I'm not going to, she wants to raise her daughter Catholic, mm-hmm. no exceptions. And I was like, okay, that's fine. I won't get in the way. I promise. And I never did. And the years that followed after we got married, you know, sometimes her daughter would say, well, how come John isn't going to church with us? And I was like, okay, I'm getting in the way here by not going. And so I would go occasionally, you know, and it became more and more often over time. And there were just things that I noticed about the people at our church. You know, like I had the typical belief of Christians as sort of like pro-lifers, but they only care about the baby until they're born. You know, the typical argument that you encounter. But that's not what I saw at this church. You know, there was this little old lady who was running the crisis pregnancy ministry out of the church, and there was a lot of people helping her out, and they were doing all these great things. And I was like, wow, they really do care. That just kind of changed my mind. And I remember one night my wife and I talking about the issue of abortion, and she just schooled me, man. I'd never heard really good arguments for it. You know, I think that's probably true of a lot of people.
13: Yeah.
12: Their hearts may be changed if they actually encounter the reasons why we believe that it's wrong.
13: Yeah.
12: And it's just a funny thing. Being around these Catholics and watching them and how important it was that they were actually living their faith. Like she had a really good parish community. And so that kind of softened my heart even more.
13: Yeah.
12: And I remember going to the rectory at the local parish there in the mountains. This is a small parish, you know. And the priest there, he smoked cigarettes, and so did I at the time. I've quit now. I recommend everybody quit. But he and I were both smoking at that time. And I remember sitting there, like, debating the existence of God with him. And, you know, we're in this little rectory in the mountains, so it's cold outside, so all the windows are closed, and the room starts filling up with smoke to the point where we've been talking for hours, and I can barely see him now because there's so much smoke in the room. And but they were great conversations, and it just, you know, he'd given me all these different arguments for the existence of God, and I thought, gosh, there's so many of them, and they're all, you know, they all make sense to me, even the ones where they don't quite agree. You know, you've got Aquinas's five ways, and then you've got different arguments from other, even Protestant, you know, there's a lot of good arguments from Protestant theologians. Mm-hmm. And I thought, okay, well, these, just the culmination of all these arguments really made me start to take it seriously.
13: Yeah. We're joined tonight by John Sorensen, revert from atheism. You know, it's interesting, John, about the, you know, these things that you encountered where suddenly even, like, your questions about the faith were taken seriously. Mm-hmm. I think that's one of the key things throughout all this. Sometimes when we ask the question, like, why do our students leave the faith? Well, young people are going to go to who takes their questions seriously.
12: Yeah.
13: You know, and up until those books that you encountered, up to these conversations with your wife or seeing the example or having this priest who will actually kind of go at it with you.
12: Yeah.
13: You know, like, we often don't have people who take the faith seriously. We have felt banners and, you know, popsicle sticks when what people need is to be taken seriously, even in their doubts, and even if we can't answer the questions perfectly, mm-hmm. at least to take them seriously, that this stuff matters, right?
12: Yeah, for sure. And, you know, but also age, you know, felt banners, and I mean, I guess that was cool at some point enough that they would start doing it a lot, but I had serious questions.
13: Right.
12: And I think sometimes we underestimate the ability of young people to be able to absorb this information and take it seriously.
13: Yeah, you know? And maybe we talk about it in terms of, again, I guess no hard feelings against felt banners here necessarily, but but that we had to treat people as per people. We were talking about that before the program, right? And people, they have their intellects and their wills, and so again, are we engaging them as a whole person, not just the aesthetics, not just their childlikeness if we're talking to children, but also their intellect, their will. Like we got to work on them. That's our heritage as Catholics, is recognizing the personhood of the person. And yes. Are we engaging that and trying to help that develop?
12: Yes. And I will say, you know, all these people at this Catholic parish in the mountains, they all knew where I was.
13: Yeah.
12: And they all, you know, they prayed for me, especially my wife, prayed all the time. And it's funny because I would ask her questions about the faith all the time. And she did the right thing. She would, if she didn't know about it, she'd say, I don't know the answer to this, but let me get back to you on it.
13: Yeah.
12: And she always got back to me on it. And it was always something from Catholic.com.
13: Yeah.
12: And Catholic Answers. And at a certain point, she said, you know, you're asking a lot of questions. Can we just cut out the middleman and I'll show you this website. Mm-hmm. And so she showed me Catholic.com, and and I spent a lot of time on that website just reading all the different arguments. A lot of it was geared toward Christian fundamentalism at the time, which was not really an interest of mine. Mm-hmm. But you can learn something about the faith in the way that apologists will defend it.
13: Sure.
12: And so I read, you know, I was reading apologetics, and I thought, oh, there's some really good stuff here. But especially, they had an article in particular called The Pagan Influence Fallacy. Hmm. And at the time, I had, you know, I believed that Jesus wasn't, you know, he was a fictional character. And also that Christianity had just, like, borrowed bits and pieces of other lore and cobbled it together to create this character that they could use to evangelize to their new club or whatever it was.
13: Right.
12: And so I read this article, and they just destroy the pagan influence fallacy. And I start looking into that much more deeply. And I was consuming it to the point where I was reading up on, you know, what did the ancient Egyptians believe? And, you know, all these different, you know, I start getting all these weird Mithra and, you know, all these, you know, these Persian religions and reading up on this. And I find the Jesus narrative is so unlike those stories.
13: Yeah.
12: It's totally different. And a lot of these parallels that are drawn come just from really bad 18th century scholarship. Mm-hmm. That's something that I just discovered along the way. And then something just kind of snapped in me. It's hard to describe. It's sort of like, do you remember in the 90s, those posters that, where it was just like squiggly lines and some shapes, but if you stared at it the right way long enough, you would see like a 3D image of a battleship or something.
13: Yeah.
12: I feel like faith is kind of like that, that once the veil is lifted, you know, at first you're looking at the world and it's just like, it's the world, whatever. But then the veil is lifted and suddenly,

0: approaching truth. And that's often the bigger key. Like, I'll figure out, you know, all these particular doctrines, but the bigger question is, does my worldview, does my way of approaching questions of truth, does that fit reality?
1: Yeah.
0: And it's not usually until we can examine our own lens that we're like, oh, maybe I need a different lens.
1: Yeah.
0: Maybe there's a better lens that will make that 3D image pop out.
1: Yeah, indeed. And it was this combination of just my wife's patience and prayers and this kind of newfound, this discovery that, wow, Catholics actually have answers to these questions. You know, because when I was in high school, I was reading Bertrand Russell.
0: Yeah.
1: You know, it's Atheism 101. He really is kind of the blueprint for the new atheists, even though he's infinitely more sophisticated than Richard Dawkins or somebody.
0: Yeah.
1: But yeah, I mean, you know, those kinds of things I just accepted. And I thought, oh, well, Catholics don't have good answers to these questions because I never heard them. And then I discover Catholic answers and I'm like, oh, wow, this is like a gold mine here. And I basically almost read my way into the faith. I mean, it was as much an intellectual pursuit as it was, you know, the lifting of the veil, my wife's prayers, mm-hmm. all these things converging all at once. And then we had gone to see The Passion of the Christ. It had just come out. And I was a huge Mel Gibson fan. I loved the Mad Max movies and Lethal Weapon and even, you know, the movies where he directed and all that kind of stuff. And I thought, oh gosh, I'd like to see this. And my wife wanted to see it. So we went and saw it. And I'm a very visual person. And I know a lot of people don't care for that film because of the violence in it. But for somebody like me, it was very moving.
0: Yeah.
1: I left there just feeling like, wow. And I remember, so my wife and I had this little house and our backyard kind of butted up to another backyard with just a creek running in between up in the mountains. And the people that owned the house behind it was I think it was called New Wine Christian Fellowship or something like that. It was an evangelical, you know, home church. And the pastor, super nice guy. I talked to him all the time. And he asked me, because he knew I was going to see it, and he asked me, what did you think of the movie? And I said, it was very Catholic. And he said, it's very Christian. And I said, well, maybe, but when I go, you know, when I go into your church, I don't see a focus on the crucifixion. Like when I go into a Catholic church or an Eastern Orthodox church and there's crucifixes everywhere. And there has to be something to that. Like, what is this? What is the difference here? And they like to preach a risen Christ, and I'm not really sure about why they have such an aversion to crucifixes. But to me, it's like the crucifixion is the sort of the center point. I mean, it's really that's God laying down His life for all of us, and I just found that so moving. And so we had this long discussion, and I end up going back inside afterward, and I start thinking to myself, you know what? I think I'm ready to do this. And so I was over at my in-laws' house, and you know, my wife's parents, her mom was Catholic, but her dad was, he'd been going to church. Like, I think he went every once in a while or whatever. He went to church with them, but he was sort of like I was, only for a lot longer. You know, he'd been going to church, but he wasn't willing to take the plunge. And so I kind of jokingly said, I'll go to RCIA if you do. Mm-hmm. And so I went to RCIA with my father-in-law. He said, yeah, I'm like, all right. So we started that following year in the wintertime, and we went through RCIA together. But the RCIA is an interesting thing because I think the people who were teaching the class didn't know the faith probably as well as they should have. And I just remember one time, for example, they were teaching that Mary couldn't be ever virgin after. That would be weird. And I thought to myself, well, I'm not an expert in this.
0: That's a very sophisticated argument. That would be weird.
1: Right? That would be weird.
0: As if nothing else about the incarnation.
1: It would
0: is
1: be
0: weird
1: for right. Exactly. That was kind of what I'm thinking. I'm like, isn't it weird that you know, this woman gave birth to God? That's weird too. That's, I mean, why is this part more weird?
0: Yeah.
1: And so I think that really drove me even deeper into consuming Catholic Answers material. Because at the time I was working for an automotive aftermarket company in Riverside, California, and I was making television commercials for them, and I was traveling all over the United States and interviewing race car drivers, and I saw everything from like barstool racing to NASCAR, did chase trucks with the Baja 1000. Pretty cool job if you're into that, but I'm not. Uh-huh. And I saw a an opening at Catholic Answers, and it was a

0: It was a for a production assistant, and so I left some stuff off my resume. I went to confession about this later, you know. But I didn't, you know, as a new Catholic, I wasn't I wasn't hip to you know everything Catholic yet. I was still learning, but I really wanted to work for Catholic Answers, and I really wanted to get into Catholic evangelization. And it just felt like, oh, it's in Southern California. I don't have to go that far. And I really, really want to do this. And I'd only been Catholic maybe 2 years when they hired me. And it's just been an amazing, amazing journey. And I feel like I'm a work in progress always.
1: Yeah.
0: And the people that I work with kind of help to keep me in line. It's good to surround yourself with, I mean, when I leave work, I have a lot of the same friends. They're atheists and, you know, they want to debate religion with me and, and that kind of thing. But at work, you know, I've got 8 hours a day where, I've got a group of really good people keeping me in line.
1: Yeah. Oh, that's wonderful. Well, let's take a quick break there.
0: Sure.
1: We'll come back and just hear a little bit more about coming into the church. And, you know, I wanted to circle back around on a couple of things, a couple of the issues that you wrestled with during your journey, but also like tracking the intellectual and the moral conversion, right? Because there's certainly becoming convinced of the faith, but then there's also our development as a person, as a husband, father, right? Let's track that and then also bring it up to present and talk more about your work with Catholic Answers.
0: Sure.
1: So we'll be right back here in a moment to hear the rest of John's story. 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We'd love to be praying for you and with you on that journey. So we're going to hear more from John here in just a couple minutes. 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
4: I come from a family of 16. Ryan, Micah, Levi, Caleb, Noah, Titus, Timothy, Josiah, Elijah, Becca, Emma, Bethany, Hannah, Grace, Ruth, Christiana. I was really encouraged when I was listening to your radio station, and I just think everything you were saying was absolutely true, and I just thought I should call in and let you know that, and that there's still hope out there.
1: Welcome back to the Journey Home program. We're entering the second half of our hour tonight, talking to John Sorensen, a revert to the Catholic faith from an atheist background. He's now the COO of Catholic Answers, and you can check that out at catholic.com. You're probably familiar with Catholic Answers. John, thanks for your story, and I wanted to give you the opportunity to give us more context. So we left off, you just come into the church, and you were able to take up a job with Catholic Answers. Give us more of the context there. Becoming Catholic, there's been this intellectual journey. Talk also about, you know, encountering the sacraments and how this, you know, affected your marriage and your continued development as a person, and then we'll go from there.
0: Yeah, I mean, probably the Eucharist is the most central, and looking at the teaching there, what is Christian worship was a question I had. What is that? And, and you know, when you go to an evangelical service, sometimes they have communion, and sometimes not, but most of the time it seems like the worship is, in their minds anyway, centered around reading, you know, Bible readings and then expounding on them. But looking at the Catholic Church and the central role that the Eucharist plays in it, even just on an intellectual level, the way it connects everything about the Catholic faith together, you know, Jesus says, this is my body, this is my blood, do this in memory of me. And Saint Paul tells us don't receive, you know, unworthily.
1: Right.
0: Jesus is saying, do you have enough faith in me to believe that even though this doesn't, you know, this, because it still looks like bread and wine to me. I had a friend say, an evangelical friend asked me one time, do you see like a difference? Does something change when you, I'm like, no, it still looks like bread and wine to me.
5: Right.
0: But I have faith in Jesus.
5: Yeah. Just like a man.
0: Right.
5: Right.
0: Indeed. Yeah. And I thought, gosh, you know, this is worship. This is the thing that ties it all together.
5: Yeah.
0: You know, do we have faith enough in Jesus and the church that he founded to take it seriously enough that, you know, not to receive it unworthily? You know, did I fail on some moral teaching and I've got to go to confession before I receive that?
5: Yeah.
0: And, it's brilliant. In my mind, I was like, wow, this is brilliant. And yes, I do have that kind of faith. I do believe it, you know, so that was really the linchpin for me. But also there were questions like, once I accepted that I believed in Jesus, I felt like, you know, then every convert is kind of faced with, well, or revert, excuse me, is faced with, okay, well, which of these denominations should I go to? Mm-hmm. The one that made the most sense to me was the Catholic Church, because, you know, I'm reading scripture and there's passages like in Matthew's gospel, I think chapter 18, where he talks about if your friend wrongs you, you know, take it before him. Mm-hmm. If you guys can't settle it, take it before the church. And it's, yeah, like, well, if I'm, you know, if it's between me and, you know, the pastor across the way at New Wine Fellowship, or, you know, I can't remember if that was the name or not, but yeah, you get what I'm saying.
5: Yeah.
0: And, you know, if he and I have a disagreement, where do we go? We go to his church? What if I don't want to go to his church? Mm-hmm. So, you know, I'm reading this and I'm thinking, gosh, okay, Jesus picked these 12 people. It certainly looks like there was intended to be a visible church, something that, you know, you could go to. It wasn't just this loose affiliation of home churches that believed most of the same things and then departed. You know, that's not the message that you get when you read, scripture, especially not the letters of St. Paul. And so, you know, I thought, okay, well, the Bible alone theory doesn't work with this. Hmm. I'm not, you know, I wasn't at that point like fully hip to all the different, Protestant arguments in favor of sola scriptura, but just on a very basic level, I just didn't see how that could possibly work in the way that the church is described in scripture.
5: Right. Right.
0: And so I think, and that was sort of secondary. I mean, it was Eucharist first. Yeah. That was the big deal for me, especially, yeah, reading John 6 and just, and like I said, it is the linchpin that ties everything else together.
5: Yeah. I mean, there's the intellectual side of it, but then it's just the human side of it. The faith fits our human nature, right? As body and soul, as intellect and will, mm-hmm, the sacraments, this way of God remaining with us, Christ fulfilling his promise to be with us in this certain concrete way, you know, it doesn't just meet us as an intellectual exercise.
0: Right.
5: It comes to meet us in the flesh, you know, and that I'm always kind of intrigued at the thought that there's a lack of even intellectual curiosity, mm-hmm, about the Eucharist. It's like, if there's even a possibility that this could have been what Christ meant when he said, take and eat, this is my body.
0: Yeah.
5: You know, maybe it's wrong, but to not even be curious, like, if that could be true, if there's even a possibility that that's what Christ intended, well, that's where I need to be as a Christian. How can, right, I be elsewhere than where that is?
0: Yeah.
5: Right.
0: Yes.
5: Yeah.
0: Yeah. You know, another teaching of the Catholic faith that I found just so beautiful was, as the communion of saints, this idea that, there are all these people in heaven looking out for me right now. They're praying for me. Mm-hmm. And I see that in scripture, you know, yeah, and the scriptures encourage us to pray for one another. And Jesus is not the God of the dead, but God of the living. Mm. You know, we don't cease to exist or go into some temporary state of stasis after we're dead. You know, we're still around and available to pray for, you know,
5: yeah,
0: for those of us still here.
5: Right.
0: That's so beautiful. And I feel like these, you know, these other, non-Catholic traditions, not Eastern Orthodox, they're close with us. Mm. But some of these more Protestant or evangelical traditions that just don't pay attention to that, or they deny it. I just feel like they're missing out on something so beautiful, and so comforting.
5: Yeah.
0: To know that I've got, you know, it's not just the Christians here on earth that I have recourse to ask to pray for me. It's this whole, you know, this giant cloud of witnesses.
5: Yeah. And again, it's so human, right? It's like we have that human instinct that we remain connected, that there's something beyond, that it's that the communion of saints really fits again with our human instincts. I'm sure that you're becoming Catholic, or you're returning to Catholic faith was an answer to your wife's prayers. You said you prayed for you a lot. Talk about that.
0: Yeah. She prayed a lot to St. Monica.
5: Yeah.
0: She tells me that all the time.
5: Yeah.
0: Yeah. She's, you know what? She's so great. She's just I'm truly blessed. Mm. And just with her patience and everything, she was really taking a chance on me. And I wouldn't recommend that for most people. You know, that's not an ideal situation. And I think, and she knew that. She knew she was, but she must have seen something in me. Mm. I think the fact that, my grandfather's passing and the way that had sort of softened my heart to just religion in general, really kind of was God paving the way in my life to be open to truth and open to, you know, and she was the perfect instrument of the Holy Spirit at that time in my life.
5: Yeah.
0: But the main thing was the patience. And I really believe, you know, I work in Catholic apologetics. And it's good to have answers. You know, I feel like people put up this wall between themselves and God, and apologetics is good for like maybe knocking out a brick here and there so that maybe hopefully at some point the hole in the wall becomes big enough that they can see God through it.
5: Yeah.
0: You know, but that has to come with a genuine caring for the person that you're talking to or that you're trying to evangelize.
5: Yeah.
0: I mean, it starts with friendship. You can't just beat people over the head with a truth hammer.
5: Yeah.
0: You know, and that sometimes is the folly of apologetics. You know, people will learn these arguments. And I did this too when I first was learning apologetics. Like, yeah, let's go. You know, I'm ready for you. But that's such a wrong, that's the wrong way to look at it. And over the years and just talking to different Catholic apologists and different very holy people that I've been blessed to meet just because of my job, have really had a huge impact on my life. And the way I approach people when I talk to them about the faith. So I typically wait for them to ask a question. I don't come out swinging.
5: Yeah.
0: You know, I don't want to back somebody into a corner. Mm-hmm. I'd rather just be a good friend. I was interviewed one time and the interviewer asked me, what would you say to an atheist who just lost a loved one and was mad at God because of it?
5: Yeah.
0: And he was surprised by my answer because I said, I wouldn't say anything. Mm. I would just listen. You know, that's not the time when somebody's grieving.
5: Right.
0: And so, you know, God brings opportunities. You know, there'll be an opportunity. Don't push it. Don't force it. Be a good friend. Be a good model of Christian charity first.
5: Yeah. Yeah. God, we have this concept in Catholicism that God's grace builds on human nature. It doesn't contravene it or obfuscate it. You know, or eliminate it. It builds on it. God kind of works through our will, you know, to draw us forward. I was rereading Thomas Dubé recently, and he points out in his book Deep Conversion, Deep Prayer that at the beginning of Mark's Gospel, Christ's first six words are "Be converted and accept the gospel," and not the other way around.
0: Right.
5: Right. That there's this openness to truth that has to occur first.
0: Right.
5: And that's not usually accomplished by apologetics. That's love. That's patience. That's God's grace. There's a lot of mystery there, and then once that's opened, then you've got somebody who's ready for all the information, ready to go through it.
0: Yeah.
5: But that spark, that's something we have to pray for. We have to work very gently, you know, with God to help somebody be open. And then once they're open, then they have an appetite for all the rest of that.
0: Right. Yeah. Indeed. I think that's so true. What you're saying. I've made enough mistakes in this area to know that this is true for sure. Just, you know, I've learned by experience. I used to fight with Protestants on this internet forum in the local town where I lived. And I had a lady tell me one time, she's all, I found all your arguments very persuasive, but you were pretty harsh. And I was like, oh, what a blow. You know, that's just... That was kind of the beginning of my opening my eyes to, you know, apologetics is a useful tool. Mm. It's not the tool. It's not even the primary tool. Mm. It's something that is, you know, you need to have it, right? 1 Peter 3:15 tells us to be ready to to explain and defend our position, but do it with charity and reverence. And I think a lot of people forget the charity and reverence part sometimes. Mm-hmm. You know, they're out to instruct the ignorant or whatever. Yeah. This is especially prevalent on the internet.
5: Right.
0: If I can make a difference in anybody's life, it's to encourage other Catholics to just be really careful about how you respond to people on that. But even Catholics, the way they interact with each other. Yeah. So, you know, a brand new revert even, or a convert to the faith, is doesn't just like, you know, they go through RCIA, they get confirmed, and then, you know, before they walk out of the church, a copy of the Summa is downloaded to their brain. And they know, you know, and they're just filled with, or the catechism and scripture and everything, and they know it all. It takes years. I mean, I learn new stuff every single day.
5: Yeah.
0: I'm corrected every single day. I still make mistakes. You know, my theology is not perfect. I'm not a theologian. I'm just a regular guy.
5: Yeah.
0: You know, who happened to weasel his way into an interesting Catholic job.
5: Right. Well, let's talk more about that. We'll talk about our two apostles, because I know this ethos that you're talking about is something that we both value, you know, the Coming Home Network and the Catholic Answers, in terms of, you know, there's both an apologetic element to both, mm-hmm. more so, I think, with Catholic Answers in particular, but that element of true evangelization, sharing the faith in the right way. Talk about your journey with, you know, that job, and then, you know, more about the work there.
0: Yeah, well, the interesting thing was I had seen a position open up, and I told you I was doing TV commercials and whatnot, and so I ended up getting into Catholic Answers as a production assistant, meaning I would help I would coordinate with authors who were writing books, and graphic designers, typesetters, all that kind of stuff, to bring it from manuscript to finished product, and that was sort of my job there when I started. And initially, I just wanted to go there to show them social media, because it was all emerging at that time. This was 2008, so Facebook was relatively new. YouTube was not owned by Google yet. It was just a lot of, funny cat videos and things like that.
5: Oh, the good old days.
0: Yeah, yeah. But I thought, gosh, you know, Catholic Answers has the apologists there kind of were, I think they were more centered on the content than they were on the delivery, which is fine, but with a changing landscape, you have to be able to see what's on the horizon, and then be willing to maybe get rid of things that aren't as useful anymore in favor of this new emerging technology. You know, wherever is the new town hall? I mean, social media has become the new town hall, really,
5: for better or worse.
0: Right? You know, Frank Sheed used to stand on a box in the middle of a park somewhere and tell people, you know, do apologetics.
5: Right.
0: Now it's, you know, online.
5: Yeah.
0: And so I just really, if I could do anything at Catholic Answers, it would be to instill that spirit of always being on the lookout for the next big thing, and being willing to set aside those things that don't work anymore.
5: Yeah.
0: And our interaction with the Coming Home Network is, I love what you guys do so much. It really is a blessing to the church. Whenever a Protestant pastor calls in to, Catholic Answers Live, we always send them to you guys, because we know they're going to get taken care of there.
5: Yeah.
0: You know, we have the answers and the arguments. It's like the head and the heart, you know?
5: Yeah. Yeah. Yeah. Yeah. And we do likewise. Oftentimes people come to us, and our modus operandi sometimes, listen, okay, this is great. Glad to hear of your journey. We're praying for you. You asked about these questions here. Go read these Catholic Answers articles, and then come on back, and we'll talk through them together, you know, and see what questions you have, right?
0: Yeah.
5: You know, because there's a lot of wonderful resources there.
0: Yeah. I mean, just sitting here right now, I've so many of my apologetics heroes sat in this chair, and I'm like, wow, I can't believe I'm here.
5: Yeah. Well, I mean, we touched on it a little bit, but let's dig into it a little bit more. Again, especially in the modern world, in the modern ways of communicating, because you brought up something that you worked on with Catholic Answers. Like, let's talk about some of those dynamics of how do we share the faith in a truly efficacious and fruitful way? And maybe the best way to get into it is by the pitfalls, some of the pitfalls we see online in particular to sharing the faith effectively and charitably, as you talked about.
0: Yeah, yeah. Yeah. Well, I would say the first thing to do is not hit the send button right away.
5: That's a great one. Yes.
0: I do this with email. Yeah. I do this with emails because mm-hmm. I can be a little hot-headed sometimes. Mm-hmm. You talk to people that know me, they'll tell you that. Mm-hmm. It's not a secret. But one of the things that I do before I hit, send on social media or on an email or whatever, is I just stop I read it back to myself a few times, make sure, is this like, if somebody responded to me this way, how would I take it?
5: Yeah.
0: Would I be upset? Mm-hmm. Am I going to back somebody into a corner? Because once you do that, you know, if you're trying to evangelize, you back somebody in a corner and, they're not really listening to you anymore, but what they're doing, you know, they're backed into a corner. They're in defense mode now, and their brain is automatically going to switch to not necessarily listening to you, but anticipating how they're going to respond.
5: Right.
0: So they're not really sitting there thinking about what it is that you're saying to them. They're just thinking about, oh, he's already backed me into a corner. This is a fight now.
5: Yeah.
0: And so not having it be a fight would be the first thing.
5: Yeah.
0: It doesn't have to be a fight.
5: Yeah. There's a world of difference between fighting and arguing in a true philosophical sense, mm-hmm. you know, there's a real difference between those things.
0: Oh yeah, for sure. For sure. And like I said, if you're doing it with charity in your heart, you know, I have a lot of friends who are atheists, you know, still. Mm-hmm. I don't usually bring up the faith to them. They usually bring it up to me. Mm-hmm. I know it's just a matter of time because they're going to want to like spar or whatever. And I usually wait for them to bring it up. And sometimes I feel kind of bad because I've got, you know, an answer to every question, but I've been hanging around Catholic apologists for 15 years.
5: Yeah. Yeah.
0: there isn't an argument out there really that you could throw at me that I haven't heard probably 100 times.
5: Yeah. Well, and so much of it comes down to clarity, right? Mm-hmm. Being clear about what you believe. And that's, you've got that from your experience. Another part of it is like helping the other person get to clarity about what they believe.
0: Yes.
5: Because then there can actually be this discourse between.
0: Well, yeah. And the other thing too that is helpful is to always frame things rather than attacking that person's worldview.
5: Yeah.
0: Just try to phrase your arguments in ways like, I believe, this is what I believe. Mm-hmm. And here's why,
5: right.
0: You know, rather than saying what you believe is stupid.
5: Yeah.
0: You know, you need to believe what I believe. Mm-hmm. I mean, that's hyperbolic.
5: Right.
0: I mean, I guess there maybe are some people that do that on the internet, but yeah. I think most people, you know, can be pretty charitable. But there is that danger of not considering that there's a person on the other end of that. It's not just words and a profile picture on a screen. There's a human being on the other end of that connection, and they need the grace of God just as much as you and I do.
5: Right. Yeah. And they can't reduce them to, well, the reason they believe this is because they're obstinate. The reason I believe what I believe is because I'm, you know, honest and sincere.
0: Yes.
5: Right? There's a reason that someone is where they are. You know, I like the distinction between thinking of like straw manning someone's argument and steel manning their argument. In other words, don't knock down a weak argument, but help them understand what they really believe.
0: Right.
5: Because then you can have a real conversation with it. Now you still believe it's wrong, mm-hmm. and you're going to try to explain that to them. But if you're just knocking down weak arguments, you're avoiding that person, and you're not helping them get to the place where they can really see the lines of distinction.
0: Yeah, yeah, indeed. And sometimes you can, I mean, just by asking the right kinds of questions, sometimes you can help to point out the inconsistencies in some of these worldviews. Mm-hmm. I mean, it depends on who you're talking about. Some people are more sophisticated than others, obviously. Mm-hmm. But just by asking the right questions, you can help them see maybe some plot holes on their own without you having to point it out.
5: Yeah.
0: They might see it on their own, or they might think about it later. You know, you don't have to do all the work. The Holy Spirit's doing the conversion.
5: Right.
0: You know, I'm just the instrument, and I'm told in the scriptures to be charitable, and so that has to come first.
5: Yeah.
0: You know, and a real deep concern and love for the people that you're trying to evangelize.
5: Yeah.
0: You know, it's like I said, when that veil is lifted and suddenly you see God everywhere, even in your enemy.
5: Yeah.
0: You know, not really enemy. I mean, you know, somebody that you're,
5: right.
0: but someone who
5: interlocutor.
0: Yes. Someone that disagrees with you, even vehemently.
5: Yeah.
0: You know? But be the calm person, you know, try to be the calm person, try to be, you know, listen. You know, you can put forth those apologetics arguments when it's appropriate, but be careful how you do it.
5: When I get around to Lent every year, one of the books I love to go back to is the Screwtape Letters, because it's such a great reminder. You're reading through that book, recognizing that every one of us is under a spiritual battle. Mm-hmm. And when I'm talking to someone, you know, I'm trying to invite them to see the truth, you know, to consider the faith, keeping in mind that both they're under a spiritual battle. You know, mm-hmm. again, they're not the enemy, but I know who the enemy is, and he's whispering to them.
0: Yes.
5: He's also whispering to me, and I have to remain really cognizant of all the ways that I can slip into pride, I can slip into vanity, I can slip into, again, as you said, this is the Holy Spirit's doing here, and if I get too concerned about the outcome, then I begin to mess up the process.
0: Yeah.
5: The fidelity to just being charitable and sharing. You know?
0: Yes, well said. I agree with that 100%. It's like I said, I got into this line of work because I wanted to tell people about Jesus and the gospel, because it's made such a huge difference in my life. I mean, we didn't get too much into like the dirty details of it, but I was a wandering soul. I mean, my life was, I was really not happy, mm-hmm. you know, and I couldn't put my finger on it. Mm-hmm. And, but for years, I mean, even when I was the angry teenager, that carried on into adulthood. I was just upset all the time. And I just had a really sort of negative view of the world in general. And then, you know, and then I become Catholic, and suddenly like my entire paradigm, just the way I see the world and other people and my place in the world, just completely changed. And I'm so much happier. Mm-hmm. The Catholic faith just brings, it's been a huge blessing in my life.
5: Yeah.
0: So a source of joy.
5: Yeah.
0: Yeah.
5: You made me think of another like sort of slant we might give on talking about how to share the faith. And that is, like there's an order to things.
0: Mm-hmm.
5: There's an order of appropriateness of how what you share and how you share the faith. I actually think Pope Francis made a comment like this a few years back about like we can't share the faith as a big pile of different beliefs. There mm-hmm. actually is there are things that are more appropriate in terms of like the initial proclamation of the gospel.
0: Right.
5: And one thing I always think in terms of young people, I think of young people sucked into kind of atheism.
0: Mm-hmm.
5: Is like, are we presenting the faith as an answer to the question of the longings of their heart?
0: Right.
5: Right. Or even our own children. Like, do they know that what I'm proposing to you is that this is the only way that you're ultimately going to be happy?
0: Yeah.
5: Because that's what the longings of their heart get down to, right?
0: Right. Yeah.
5: It has to be an answer to those questions.
0: Yeah. I mean, just look at the state of the world.
5: Mm-hmm.
0: And it's like, it's getting chaotic. It seems like it gets more chaotic every day. But
5: yeah.
0: But I think that you know, a good strong faith in God and a reliance on Him is the antidote to all that.
5: Yeah.
0: You know, I was thinking about I mentioned before that I was they call it a mythicist is yeah. the position. Mythicism is just the idea that Jesus never existed. He's just a made up character. And so I wrote a lot about that stuff on Catholic.com, and you know, people used to give me a hard time about it. They're like, why are you giving this these crazy beliefs a platform? Mm. And I mean, interestingly enough, there was a study done by the Church of England this was a couple years ago. 40% of adults in the UK, 40% of adults think that Jesus was a fictional character.
5: Wow.
0: Yeah. Yeah, this is a recent study.
5: Yeah,
0: so I'm a little bit vindicated there, but you know, I was watching we do a conference in San Diego every year with Catholic Answers, mm-hmm. and I was watching the video guys at work had posted a talk from Trent Horn, mm-hmm. and he gave me a little bit of a shout out there, and but he said something at the end, and he said, you know, sometimes you have to respond to these arguments even if they seem kind of goofy or whatever.
5: Yeah.
0: But it's not the arguments themselves are not worth our time, mm-hmm. but the people that believe them are.
5: Yeah.
0: That's how he put it, and I was like, man, that's perfect.
5: Yeah,
0: that's perfect. It's all about the people. Mm-hmm. You know, the arguments are, like I said, I love apologetics, mm-hmm. and it is useful. It is necessary.
5: Yeah,
0: but there has to be so much more to it.
5: Yeah, this show always reminds us the importance of conversion story, because everyone's on a journey,
0: mm-hmm.
5: right? Everyone's in the midst of the story. And so, like, you know, if we're thinking of that in those terms, it's like that person is in the midst of the story and God is calling them. He's trying to draw them to himself. The devil's whispering to them. And it's like, I can't worry too much about the conclusion, but the next right step, like, how can I be a vehicle of grace to help them take the next right step?
0: Yeah.
5: And again, sometimes it comes down to who's going to take them seriously as a person,
0: mm-hmm.
5: you know, and not dismiss their arguments or mock their arguments, but take them seriously, try to answer them sincerely.
0: Yeah. Yeah, just listen, yeah. Try to think, you know, figure out where they're coming from. You know, you never know. There are all sorts of reasons why people put these walls up between themselves and God.
5: Yeah.
0: And you can't read people's hearts. Only the Lord can do that. Mm-hmm. And so, you know, we're left with trying to understand and listen to people. And I think that's a good thing. I think it's good that I can't read people's hearts and that I have to actually take the time and listen to them, because some people just need to be listened to. I mean, you know, it's like when I deal with my wife, you know, she'll like start a conversation or something. And, you know, when we first got married, I would be like ready to like rush to give her a solution to whatever it was. But it's like, no, she just wanted somebody to listen to her. She didn't want me to like come up with solutions to everything. You know, I guess it's like a guy thing, you know, to want to do that.
5: Yeah.
0: And so I resist the temptation now, and I just try to listen, you know, when she's talking to me about these kinds of things. It can be hard because, you know, I listen to people all day at work. I mean, it's part of my job is, you know, hearing people out and trying to figure out how to get this or that done. And so I'm talking to people and listening, and I'm on the phone or I'm emailing all day long. And then I get home and I'm just like, I don't think I can converse anymore.
5: Yeah.
0: And, but she wants to talk, and I have to be, you know, as a good husband, I have to listen.
5: Yeah.
0: And, but that's a, it's that part of marriage is especially good, training ground for evangelization.
5: Yeah.
0: Right.
5: Yeah.
0: You know, you gotta just listen to the other person, hear them out, you know, hear what it is that makes them tick, hear, well, why did they arrive at the worldview that they're at, you know?
5: Yeah.
0: What led them there? And are they open to the truth?
5: Right.
0: You know, you don't want to argue with somebody who's just not going to respond at all.
5: Yeah.
0: You know, and it takes a while to figure that out.
5: That's a really good point. It's a meme in marriage, but it really is a truth. It's a truth of human relationship. That it's so easy to come to a relationship, again, only wanted to be kind of one directional. Like, I'm going to give, right? I'm going to tell, I'm going to advise, I'm going to fix, I'm going to get to the conclusion, rather than, you know, kind of going with a spirit of discovery and curiosity. Like, you know, I want to help if I can, but I have to really be open to who this person is and what they're experiencing and where they're coming from and what the next right step might be for them. And if I'm not really willing to do that, I kind of jump to conclusions, you know, about what they need. You know?
0: Yeah. And try to avoid the jargon. If I can throw that in there too.
5: Yeah.
0: That's a big thing. I think, you know, the to the learned, that's not a big deal. But if you're talking to somebody who's pretty new to it, you know, try to avoid the big fancy words and share the gospel in the most understandable way. There'll be time to talk to them about the deeper things.
5: Yeah.
0: You know, but we got to get them past that point.
5: Awesome.
0: Yeah.
5: Well, thanks so much, John, for sharing your story. Tell people again where they can find more about your work.
0: I'm all about Catholic.com.
5: Yeah.
0: You can find my profile. If you search my name on Catholic.com, you'll see like probably 50 articles on mythicism.
5: Yeah.
0: I wrote a lot about that over the years. And, you know, like I said, we do Catholic Answers Live, daily radio show on EWTN Network, and, you know, a million other places you can find us, podcasts, all that kind of stuff. But yeah, Catholic.com is the hub for all that.
5: Awesome. Well, we're really grateful to you and to all your colleagues for your work there at Catholic
0: Likewise. Answers. God bless everyone at Coming Home Network.
5: Appreciate it. All right. Well, thank you for joining us for this episode of the Journey Home program. Again, check out Catholic.com. It's a great resource for answers about the Catholic faith. And keep in mind, again, as you learn and then as you share those answers, that, you know, that keep in mind that we're persons, we're on a journey, we're in the midst of a story, and we need to be growing as people, and we need to be helping other people grow even amidst our conversation. So we got to keep the conversation as a real relationship amongst people. That's something that, again, our apostolates both really care about. Certainly here on EWTN, something we care a lot about. So I want to remind you also that if you yourself are on a journey, if you are an atheist, if you're not sure if God exists, or if you are a Protestant Christian and you're not sure about the Catholic Church, we'd love to answer your questions. We'd love to walk with you. We'd love to pray with you and for you. 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
8: The month of September is devoted to Our Lady of Sorrows. It commemorates the profound union of heart that existed between the Mother of the Redeemer and the Savior, through which she experienced many interior sorrows as a consequence of His mission. We ask Mary to pray for us so that we can unite ourselves to her in her sorrow, in the hope that we will one day also share her joy in the triumph of her Son.
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10: In this Sunday's Gospel, our Lord tells us, "If two of you agree on earth about anything for which they are to pray, it shall be granted to them by my Heavenly Father. For where two or three are gathered together in my name, there am I in the midst of them." In hearing these familiar words, I can't help but be touched by the Lord's desire to be close to us, and by His desire that we care enough for our fellow human beings to gather with them and to lift up petitions on their behalf. Sometimes people will say prayer doesn't change anything, or that God doesn't hear our prayers. But that's not true. In fact, where two or three are gathered in the Lord's name, He Himself comes. God is far from indifferent to our plights or our desires. He wants us to lift them up, and He is far from indifferent to our gatherings. He wants to be there in our midst. There is no lethargy and no neutrality in Jesus. He is all love, all desire, all support, all yes towards us. It therefore befalls us to ask ourselves whether we're willing to give a commensurate commitment to His will in our life. The gospel today presents us with a challenge. Ask, gather, praise, be proactive in your faith. Far too many Christians spend their life on the sideline when Jesus tells us that faith is not a spectator sport. We all know that it's difficult when we don't hear answers to our prayers, or when difficulties come our way and sorrow replaces joy. But that shouldn't keep us from praying, from hoping, or from believing. Believers know that God always answers our prayers, and even if He moves us in mysterious ways, will always move us to what's best.
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16: 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Almighty God, we humble ourselves before you, the Creator of all things visible and invisible. So many throughout the world suffer from the So many have died from disasters. Give them eternal rest, O Lord. Do not look on our sins, but on our faith in you. We place all of our hope in your goodness. Calm the storms, bring gentle rains to our lands, and let your people live in tranquility and peace. 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

0: This morning we welcome our concelebrant, Father Douglas Guevara from the Diocese of Orlando, who is joined today with pilgrims from St. Isaac Joke's Parish. So welcome to all of you as well. Bienvenidos. Brothers and sisters, let us acknowledge our sins and so prepare ourselves to celebrate the sacred mysteries. I confess to Almighty God and to you, my brothers and sisters, that I have greatly sinned in my thoughts and in my words, in what I have done and in what I have failed to do, through my most grievous fault. Therefore, I ask Blessed Mary, ever Virgin, all the angels and saints, and you, my brothers and sisters, to pray for me to the Lord our God.
1: May Almighty God have mercy on us, forgive us our sins, and bring

0: pray. O God, by whom we are redeemed and receive adoption, look graciously upon your beloved sons and daughters, that those who believe in Christ may receive true freedom and an everlasting inheritance. Through our Lord Jesus Christ, your Son, who lives and reigns with you in the unity of the Holy Spirit, God forever and ever.
1: A reading from the book of the prophet Ezekiel. Thus says the Lord, "You, son of man, I have appointed watchman for the house of Israel. When you hear me say anything, you shall warn them for me. If I tell the wicked, 'O wicked one, you shall surely die,' and you do not speak out to dissuade the wicked from his way, the wicked shall die for his guilt. But I will hold you responsible for his death. But if you warn the wicked, trying to turn him from his way, and he refuses to turn from his way, he shall die for his guilt. But you shall save yourself.
2: Verbum Domini.

A reading from the letter of St. Paul to the Romans. Brothers and sisters, owe nothing to anyone except to love one another. For the one who loves another has fulfilled the law. The commandments: you shall not commit adultery, you shall not kill, you shall not steal, you shall not covet, and whatever other commandment there may be, are summed up in this saying, namely, you shall love your neighbor as yourself. Love does no evil to the neighbor. Hence, love is the fulfillment of the law. Verbum Domini.

Jesus said to his disciples, "If your brother sins against you, go and tell him his faults between you and him alone. If he listens to you, you have won over your brother. If he does not listen, take one or two others along with you, so that every fact may be established on the testimony of two or three witnesses. If he refuses to listen to them, tell the church. If he refuses to listen even to the church, then treat him as you would a Gentile or a tax collector. Amen, I say.

couple of years ago in 2024, the Dicastery for the Doctrine of the Faith released a beautiful document entitled Dignitas Infinita, which expounded upon the teaching of the Church on the dignity of the human person. And the document opens with this sentence: "Every human person possesses an infinite dignity, inalienably grounded in his or her very being, which prevails in and beyond every circumstance, state, or situation the person may ever encounter." And this principle, which is fully recognizable even by reason alone, underlies the primacy of the human person and the protection of human rights. In the light of Revelation, the Church resolutely reiterates and confirms the ontological dignity of the human person, created in the image and likeness of God and redeemed in Jesus Christ. And the rest of the document expands upon this important truth, that every human being possesses an inherent dignity by virtue of their very being as a child of God. However, despite this reality of human dignity, many people often find themselves in situations and circumstances that are beneath their dignity, sometimes through no fault of their own. And for this reason, the document Dignitas Infinita makes a fourfold distinction of the concept of dignity: ontological dignity, moral dignity, social dignity, and existential dignity. And for the purposes of this homily, I will focus on moral dignity in relation to ontological dignity. The document describes ontological dignity as that which belongs to the person as such, simply because he or she exists and is willed, created, and loved by God. Ontological dignity is indelible and remains valid beyond any circumstances in which the person may find themselves. In other words, ontological dignity is given to us by God and can never be eliminated by any potential circumstances. The document then says about moral dignity, when we speak of moral dignity, we refer to how people exercise their freedom. While people are endowed with conscience, they can always act against it. However, were they to do so, they would behave in a way that is not dignified with respect to their nature as creatures who are loved by God and called to love others. Yet this possibility always exists for human freedom. And history illustrates how individuals, when exercising their freedom against the law of love revealed by the gospel, can commit inestimably profound acts of evil against humanity and dignity. And this is where the present distinction can help us discern between the moral dignity that de facto can be lost and the ontological dignity that can never be annulled. And it is precisely because of this latter point that we must work with all our might so that all those who have done evil may repent and convert. And this teaching from the Dicastery, the Doctrine of the Faith, is crucial, since it helps us to understand how a person who acts with such cruelty and ruthlessness can both maintain their human dignity in one sense and act beneath their dignity in another sense. A person might act in an undignified manner when they commit a grievous sin, and yet they never lose their God-given dignity, even after committing that sin. Committing a sin might be injurious to a person's moral dignity, but it does not destroy their ontological dignity, which can never be lost. For example, we can say that an inmate who commits murder has acted beneath their dignity, and yet this does not mean that they should be treated contrary to their inherent God-given dignity that never lost. They do not lose their rights as human beings created in the image and likeness of God, even if they must be permanently

0: incarcerated for the protection of other human lives. The truth of the inherent dignity of the human person comes into play as we listen to the readings at Mass today. We recall that God does not desire the death of the sinner, but that the sinner might return from their wicked ways and come to the knowledge of the truth. In the first reading from the book of Ezekiel, the Lord appoints the prophet Ezekiel to act as a watchman for the house of Israel. If the Lord wants to warn the wicked concerning their sin, then Ezekiel must issue that warning to the wicked. And this is not meant to place Ezekiel in a position of moral superiority over other people, but that the people might be spared from the suffering that is caused by the detrimental effects of their sin. The Lord desires the conversion of the wicked so that they might be saved. He does not take pleasure in punishing people for their sins they have committed. Sometimes we seem to imagine God as someone who is wholly disconnected from us and who looks down on us from heaven, waiting for us to sin so that he might punish us. And this would indeed be a petty God who delights in making his people suffer for his own enjoyments. And yet God, who is so loving that he does not wish to destroy anyone, even those who might be the worst of sinners. He warns the wicked to turn from their wicked ways so that they might be forgiven and find salvation. And likewise, in the gospel reading from Matthew, Jesus gives his disciples a procedure for when their brother sins against them. And you notice that our Lord says, brother, and not stranger. This is not about going up to random people we don't know and calling them out for their sins. This is about restoring a close relationship, a close bond, that has been wounded by sin. In the church, we are all brothers and sisters in Christ. We are all members of the mystical body of Christ and are thus members of one another. And this truth only serves to enhance our appreciation for the inherent dignity that we already possess from our kind and merciful God who has created us in his own image and likeness. When our brother sins against us, we wish to help our brother to come to the knowledge of the truth, so that he might repent and be restored, to be restored to full communion with the church. This is the loving attitude of Christ that we bring when we call our brothers and sisters to repentance and conversion. Again, it's not about having moral superiority over our brothers and sisters, but about helping one another to get to heaven. And the first step towards redressing a wrong with our brother or sister is to approach them privately and tell them about their fault between the two of us alone. Notice that our Lord does not say to announce their sin to the public or to blast it over social media or to even go directly to the church authorities. Obviously, more serious matters that pose an immediate threat to others should be reported to the proper authorities for the protection of others. But matters of sin that can be handled between the two parties involved should be handled privately. It is only when the brother refuses to listen to that person that two or three witnesses should be brought in. And if they still refuse to listen to correction in the presence of witnesses, then the church is informed. And if they persist in their sin even after they have been warned by church authorities, then they are to be treated as a Gentile or a tax collector. That is, as someone who is separated from communion with the church. This is what happens in the case of excommunication, which impedes the individual from receiving the sacraments until the penalty is lifted. And this penalty is not meant to be cruel. It's not meant to cause needless suffering to the unrepentant sinner, but to help them to come to their senses so that they might repent find mercy, and be restored to full communion with the church. As we chanted in the gospel acclamation today, God was reconciling the world to himself in Christ and entrusting to us the message of reconciliation. Every person has inestimable value, inestimable inherent dignity in the eyes of God. In his mercy, God desires not the death or the eternal separation of the sinner, but that the sinner might come to the knowledge of the truth, repent, and be saved. It is not the will of our loving Savior that a single sheep should be lost from his fold. He loves every single sheep in his flock without exception. And our Lord has thus taught us how to love our brothers and sisters in Christ and to reconcile with those who have sinned against us, so that they might not be lost, but might be restored to full unity with Christ and with the church. And by recognizing the God-given ontological dignity of every person, regardless of race, color, class, language, religion, any other difference we might have between people, we can help our brothers and sisters to recover a sense of their inherent dignity that has been obscured by sin. By our merciful love for our brothers and sisters in Christ, even the most wretched sinner can find hope for salvation. I believe in one God, the Father Almighty, maker of heaven and earth, of all things visible and invisible. I believe in one Lord Jesus Christ, the only begotten Son of God, born of the Father before all ages, God from God, light from light, true God from true God, begotten, not made, consubstantial with the Father. Through him all things were made. For us men and for our salvation, he came down from heaven, and by the Holy Spirit was incarnate of the Virgin Mary and became man. For our sake he was crucified under Pontius Pilate. He suffered death and was buried, and rose again on the third day in accordance with the Scriptures. He ascended into heaven and is seated at the right hand of the Father. He will come again with glory to judge the living and the dead, and his kingdom will have no end. I believe in the Holy Spirit, the Lord, the giver of life, who proceeds from the Father and the Son, who with the Father and the Son is adored and glorified, who has spoken through the prophets. I believe in one holy, Catholic, and apostolic church. I confess one baptism for the forgiveness of sins, and I look forward to the resurrection of the dead and the life of the world to come. Amen. Rejoicing in our call to be the people of God, chosen to be his own, let us offer our petitions in confidence and love.
1: For the Pilgrim Church, that we may look towards the everlasting city, we pray to the Lord. For the efforts of our Holy Father and all his fellow bishops, priests, and deacons, may be blessed as they battle for the salvation of souls by proclaiming the good news of God's eternal love. We pray to the Lord. For the laity who exercise positions of leadership and authority in the world, that they may proclaim the gospel with their lives. We pray to the Lord. For the return of fallen away Catholics, that we may share the Father's joy in welcoming our brothers and sisters who are lost and have been found, we pray to the Lord. That the faithful departed may soon be with God, our Blessed Mother, and all the angels and saints, we pray to the Lord.
0: We pray especially for all vulnerable immigrants and refugees who often face difficult hardships and struggles in their travails. We pray that they may be received by the countries to which they are traveling, and that they may be received as we would receive Christ himself. We pray it's the Lord. And we also pray for an end to wars around the world. We pray that world leaders might choose dialogue and diplomacy over armed conflict, and that the peace and justice of Christ might prevail. We pray it's the Lord.
2: Lord, hear our prayers.
0: In your mercy, Lord, direct the affairs of men so peaceably that your church may serve you in tranquility and joy. We make our prayer through Christ our Lord.
2: Amen.

0: Pray, brothers and sisters, that my sacrifice and yours may be acceptable to God, the Almighty Father. O God, who give us the gift of true prayer and of peace, graciously grant that through this offering we may do fitting homage to your divine majesty, and by partaking of the sacred mystery, we may be faithfully united in mind and heart through Christ our Lord.
1: Amen.
0: The Lord be with you.

Give you thanks, Lord, Holy Father, Almighty and Eternal God, through Christ our Lord, for by his birth he brought renewal to humanity's fallen state, and by his suffering canceled out our sins. By his rising from the dead, he has opened the way to eternal life. And by ascending to you, O Father, he has unlocked the gates of heaven. And so with the company of angels and saints, we sing the hymn of your praise, as with

0: To you, therefore, most merciful Father, we make humble prayer and petition through Jesus Christ, your Son, our Lord, that you accept and bless these gifts, these offerings, these holy and unblemished sacrifices, which we offer you firstly for your holy Catholic Church. Be pleased to grant her peace, to guard, unite, and govern her throughout the whole world, together with your servant Leo, our Pope, and Stephen, our Bishop, and all those who, holding to the truth, handle on the Catholic and Apostolic faith.
1: Remember, Lord, your servants and all gathered here, whose faith and devotion are known to you. For them, we offer you this sacrifice of praise, our day offered it for themselves and all who are there to them, for the redemption of their souls, in hope of health and well-being, and paying their homage to you, the eternal God, living and true. In communion with those whose memory we venerate, especially the glorious ever Virgin Mary, Mother of God and Lord Jesus Christ, and blessed Joseph, her spouse, with blessed apostles and martyrs, Peter and Paul, Andrew, James, John, Thomas, James, Philip, Bartholomew, Matthew, Simon, and Jude, Linus, Cletus, Clement, Sixtus, Cornelius, Cyprian, Lawrence, Chrysogonus, John and Paul, Cosmas and Damian, and all your saints, we ask that through their merit and prayers, in all things we may be defended in your protection, help, through Christ our Lord.
0: Therefore, Lord, we pray, graciously accept this oblation of our service, that of your whole family, order our days in your peace, and command that we be delivered from eternal damnation and counted among the flock of those you have chosen. Be pleased, O God, we pray, to bless, acknowledge, and approve this offering in every respect, make it spiritual and acceptable, so that it may become for us the body and blood of your most beloved Son, our Lord Jesus Christ. On the day before he was to suffer, he took bread in his holy and venerable hands, and with eyes raised to heaven, to you, O God, his almighty Father, giving you thanks, he said the blessing, broke the bread, and gave it to his disciples, saying, "Take this, all of you, and eat of it, for this is my body, which will be given up for you."

In a similar way, when supper was ended, he took this precious chalice in his holy and venerable hands, and once more giving you thanks, he said the blessing, and gave the chalice to his disciples, saying, "Take this, all of you, and drink from it, for this is the chalice of my blood, the blood of the new and eternal covenant, which will be poured out for you and for many for the forgiveness of sins. Do this in memory of me."

0: Therefore, O Lord, as we celebrate the memorial of the Blessed Passion, the resurrection from the dead, and the glorious ascension into heaven of Christ your Son, our Lord, we, your servants and your holy people, offer to your glorious majesty from the gifts that you have given us this pure victim, this holy victim, this spotless victim, the holy bread of eternal life and the chalice of everlasting salvation. Be pleased to look upon these offerings of the serene and kindly countenance, and to accept them as once you were pleased to accept the gifts of your servant Abel the Just, the sacrifice of Abraham, our father in faith, and the offering of your high priest Melchizedek, a holy sacrifice, a spotless victim. In humble prayer, we ask you, Almighty God, commanded these gifts be borne by the hands of your holy angel to your altar on high in the sight of your divine majesty, so that all of us, through this participation at the altar, receive the most holy body and blood of your Son, may be filled with every grace and heavenly blessing.
1: Remember also, Lord, your servants and who have gone before us with the saint of faith and rest in the sleep of peace. Grant them, O Lord, we pray, and all who sleep in Christ, and please the restlessness, light and peace. To us also, your servants, who through sinners hope in your abundant mercies, graciously grant some share and fellowship with your holy apostles and martyrs, with John the Baptist, Stephen, Matthias, Barnabas, Ignatius, Alexander, Marcellinus, Peter, Felicity, Perpetua, Agida, Lucy, Agnes, Cecilia, Anastasia, and all your saints. Admit us, we beseech you, in their company, not waiting your merits, to bring us your pardon, through Christ our Lord.
0: Through whom you continue to make all these good things, O Lord, you sanctify them, fill them with life, bless them, and bestow them upon us.

0: Ecce agnus Dei, ecce critole peccata mundi, beati quia chenam agni focati sunt. Domine non sudimus, ut interes subtectum me, sed antem dicerbo, et sanabitur anima me. Like the deer that yearns for running streams, so my soul is yearning for you, my God. My soul is thirsting for God, the living God.
1: For those who cannot now receive Jesus in the Blessed Sacrament, we offer the following prayer. O my sweet Savior, Jesus Christ, thou art my sovereign good, the fountain of all good, my God and my all. What a blessing it would be for me, could I at this moment possess thee in my heart, and there render thee my praise, and lay before thee my necessities, and share in the graces thou bestowest on those who really receive thee. O come to me, dear Lord, in spirit, and take full possession of my heart and of my soul. To thee I give my memory, that thou mayest always dwell in my thoughts, my understanding, that it may ever be engaged in contemplating thy love and goodness, and my will, that thou mayest direct it to the keeping of thy holy law. To thee I give my whole self, O my Jesus. Make me to be ever thine. May the virtue of thy divine sacrament increase my faith, fortify my hope, purify my charity, and fill my heart with thy love. O let me be thine, and thou mine, from henceforth and forever, and grant that nothing in life or death may ever separate me from thee any more. Amen.

Let us pray. Grant that your faithful, O Lord, whom you nourish and endow with life through the food of your word and heavenly sacrament, may so benefit from your beloved Son's great gifts that we may merit an eternal share in his life, who lives

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3: Here's Father Joseph and Doug Keck.
6: And welcome everyone once again to Mother Angelica Answering the Call. I'm Doug Keck along with Father Joseph Mary Wolf, who is our chaplain here at EWTN. And each week we get to bring you some of the great highlights of Mother's answering those questions from the callers over the years on her wonderful live shows, so popular in the 80s and the 90s. And today we've got several things on tap to talk about. One's going to be on free will, another one dealing with to whom much is given, much is expected. A question about the Book of Revelations, somebody asking about reversing a vasectomy. And also, a stay-at-home mom has some questions. So, Father, let me ask you as we move first into this one, let's talk about free will and what Mother has to say about
7: it. Yeah, you know, she says that there are a number of things we know are God's will, because a lot of people, we all have the question, right? What's God's will for me? Well, we know there are some things that are His will. For example, Mother brings up the commandments. We need to live the commandments. We need to follow the gospel moral way of life. So those are things we know are God's will. We can also say that the duties of our state and life, there's certain responsibilities we have, that it's God's will for us to do them well, lovingly, as best as we can. But then there are other questions that we have. Well, what about this question or that question? Mm-hmm. And that's where prayer comes in. That's where seeking the light of the Holy Spirit, asking, knocking, having that openness, Lord, what am I supposed to do? So you have this listening ear, attentive, but you're also spending some time in prayer so you can discern.
6: Right, and again, that free will, a great gift that our Lord has given us. And as Mother points out, she says, some people think you can commit all the sins you'd like and still go to heaven, and it doesn't kind of work that way just because you have free will. And she also mentions at the same time, I thought this was interesting, about predestination. There mm-hmm. is no predestination, you know. This group goes to heaven, these go to hell. We don't know about the others. It doesn't work that way. That's not how free will works.
7: Yeah, the church does not hold for what is called double predestination. Some go to hell, some go to heaven, and there's no way around that. No, the church would never hold that we have the free will, that we can choose good or we can choose evil. Some are predestined to higher states of life and heaven, like Our Lady, for example. But no one is predestined to hell.
6: Let's talk about to whom much is given, much is expected. And Mother talks about that there was a heresy at one time that you had to be Catholic, otherwise you didn't go to heaven. We're just kind of alluding to mm-hmm. that as well. And that's not what the church teaches. Is there confusion still on that, you think?
7: Yeah, and you know, God is really the only one who can judge accurately, right? He's the only one that knows everything that a person's been given, as Mother says, what light they received, what they responded to, what they did not respond to. And so really, He's the only one who can judge us accurately, and that's as it should be.
6: And this is what Mother has to say about both of those calls.
2: We have a call. Hello?
8: Hello?
2: Hey, where are you from?
8: New Jersey.
2: Wonderful. What's your question?
8: I've heard that God plans you life when you're in your mother's womb, and if that's true, why do we have to pray?
2: That's a good question, and it is a question. You see, God has a plan for all of us, a plan for holiness, a specific kind of holiness for each one of us. It's very, very different. Very different. And in that plan, His will, His divine will, like the commandments, you have to keep those. There's the precepts of the church, there's the teachings of the church, there's laws. And we have to keep these. But I have a will that God gave me. This is what He asks from us. But we don't always want to do it, see? that God has given us the great gift of free will, meaning I have the power to say no even to God. That's pretty much, isn't it, huh? You see, God doesn't say, here you are, here's all the grace you need, and then you're going to go through life and you're going to come out like a cookie in the oven this way. You know, if you put the oven too high, that cookie isn't going anywhere. So if you live your life the wrong way and too high, your little cookie's going to get too hot. And you're going down. Now, you can't blame God for that. He had something else from you, or you said no. See, there's two things our dear Lord said at one point. Your Father knows you have need of all these things. Then one time he said, ask, knock. What are we supposed to do? Both. We have to have the trust that our dear Lord knows exactly what we need, and he's going to give us that. Now, if we keep saying no to him, then I'm not going to get it. I have to ask. I have to ask for grace. I have to ask for patience. I have to ask for goodness. I have to ask that I want to go to heaven. But then I have to act like I want to go to heaven. Some people think that you can commit all the sin you want and go to heaven. That don't make sense. If you beat up your mother every day, I can tell you you're not going to heaven. And the law would punish you. Not this God's law, but human laws would say, hey, wait a minute, you can't do that. So God has given us free will. Why? Nobody wants to be forced to love. You don't want somebody forced to love you. You'd be like clones. Ugh. But see, you can't decide your own life. You can't. Every day, we humbly ask Jesus, Lord, lead me, tell me what you want, and give me the grace to do it. That's it. It's very simple. But there's no predestination. These go to heaven, these go to hell, and we don't know about these. Well, that's not God. See, that's false. God made you to know, love, and serve him. I think we can take one more call. Hello? Yoo-hoo.
4: Hello.
2: Oh, hi. Where are you from?
4: I'm from Kentucky.
2: Good. You're not far from us. What is it you want to ask?
4: I'd like to know if people of other faiths lose their souls because they do not eat the body and blood, like Jesus says in the Bible, unless you eat my body and drink my blood, you will not have everlasting life.
2: Yeah. Well, God judges you by your light. It's a beautiful passage here in St. Luke's Gospel. I probably am not going to find it. I'm going to act like a good Catholic. let's see. I got to find it, Lord. You know, you're going to humiliate me before all these millions. Oh, is this it? Yeah, yeah. Okay. Luke 12. The servant who knows what his master wants, but has not even started to carry out those wishes, will receive many strokes of the lash. This is the question you ask. These people don't know. The one who did not know, but deserves to be beaten for what he has done, will receive fewer strokes. See, there was a heresy at one time that you had to be Catholic. Otherwise, you didn't go to heaven. That's not what the church teaches. All people are saved by the merits of Jesus, the grace in the church. But they don't have to be Catholic. We hope they're all Catholic. But many people are different religions, no religion. They don't know. Nobody has told them about Jesus. So they're going to be judged only by what they know, what they've been told. And the graces they have, you see. You know, our dear Lord said there are other people that we must save. We'll enter the kingdom. And so we want everybody, Jesus and the church wants everybody to go to heaven. And you will be judged, and I will be judged like this little boy. I don't know what God has destined him to be. Maybe he's going to be a pope one day. Who knows? So I don't know, but my judgment will be very different than his. Why? Because I will be judged by the graces I have, by everything he's given me to share with you. I'll be judged like this little guy here. When a man has had great deal given him on trust, even more will be expected. That's for priests and religious, bishops, cardinals, popes, everybody who's given more than they need so they can share with you. They're going to have a terrible responsibility, see? You have to understand, God is going to judge you according to your light, your knowledge, and whether anybody has even told you. But I can only say, to whom is given a great deal is expected. But if you don't have a great deal and you don't know, God will judge you by what you are and who you are.
6: And now we move on to an interesting question, Father, about the book of Revelation, where person asked Mother about it, and they're part of a Bible study, and even she mm-hmm. indicates it's tough going.
7: It is. And we know there's a lot of strange groups that have sprung up, you know, interpreting the book of Revelation in very strange ways. But I love Scott Hahn's insights, Pope Benedict's insights, that really this teaches us a lot about the liturgy, about you have people dressed in white, you have incense, you have prayers that are being offered. In fact, a number of the texts for our liturgy, especially our divine office, come from the book of Revelation, these hymns of praise and glory. And who is the central figure in the book of Revelation? It's the Lamb, who was slain, but is risen and victorious.
6: And I think about that in the John Paul II Eucharistic Center, that beautiful Lamb mm-hmm. at the center of everything there, if anybody hasn't gone there to see that yet. And also with the book of Revelation, as you indicated, so much confusion, but they really have a Catholic perspective. But you need to take it, as Mother says in her response coming up, in light of all the other teachings of the Church and the readings of Scripture.
7: Yeah, you have to see the Scripture as a whole. And think about the fact that the Bible begins with a marriage, if you will, Adam and Eve, and it concludes with a marriage, the marriage supper of the Lamb. And that's what we're invited to at every Mass. Behold the Lamb of God. Blessed are those called to the supper of the Lamb.
6: The book of Revelation, Mother Angelica.
2: Now we have another call. Hello?
9: Hello.
2: Where are you from?
9: I'm from Sheboygan, Wisconsin.
2: And what is your question?
9: We had been studying on the book of Revelations. Mm. Is there any way that you might have some articles on the book of Revelations connecting with, I believe it's connected with, the book of Matthew, Mark, Luke, and John, and the Old Testament?
2: In the beginning, which is the book of Genesis, it gives us a sample of what it was before sin. From then on, it tells us what our poor human nature is capable of doing on every level. And then we begin to get Matthew, Mark, Luke, and John, and the epistles, the Acts of the Apostles, and then Book of Revelations. The Book of Revelations is a symbolic book, very difficult to comprehend. The best book to read about heaven, martyrdom, being faithful. Those first chapters scare you to death. I would get, if I were you, the Navarra Bible. And they have one special book all by itself on the Book of Revelations. Not only does it have the book itself, but it has the commentary, a good, solid Catholic commentary.
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6: And thank you so much for staying with us. As Mother Angelica Answering the Call continues, part two. Doug Keck here with Father Joseph Mary Wolf, our chaplain. And here's a very interesting question to kind of put Mother on the spot a little bit about vasectomies, of all things.
7: Right. And this couple had decided they were away from the church. She was no longer practicing. He wasn't a Catholic. But they came into the church, embraced the faith, and they said, you know what? Let's reverse this vasectomy. And they were pregnant with another child, so another beautiful gift from God. And, you know, Mother says something interesting at the end, how their community was known for being effective in praying for infertile couples. And I know there are a couple at the network where that was the case, where they conceived after the sisters began to pray. And a number of people that I met, they had come, asked Mother and the sisters to pray for them, and now they have children.
6: Absolutely. I know one person right off the top of my head where that happened for them, and they had twins. And, you know, also what I thought was interesting here, because the person in their story talk about one of the reasons why they decided to have a vasectomy and don't hope to come back, but they mother talks about the quality of life. Some people are perfect in every way, but they sin more and more every day. Is that really quality of life?
7: Right. Is quality of life what we can do economically, you know, sort of thing? No, that's not what measures our life. Our life is measured by love. And so this woman had a severely disabled child, their second child. And yet often when you see that, it just enhances the spiritual life of the whole family and the love of that family.
6: Absolutely. Let's hear what Mother had to say.
2: We have another call. Hello?
11: Hi, Mother.
2: Hi, where are you from?
11: I'm from Massachusetts.

0: very sorry for what we did, for offending him, and we didn't realize how evil it was. So the doctor picked the date, and the date just happened to be the Feast of the Ascension this past month. And we offered it back up to God. We couldn't have picked a better date to say, God, we're very sorry, you are the author of life, and I'm pregnant. I'm going to be with my fifth child, and even though we have great joy in our house, we're related, we'll be married 10 years next month, we feel like we're on our honeymoon. There is not much support because of our decision. We have a lot of people very upset with us for what we've done. And I just want people to know that when you have faith and trust in God, it's not always going to be easy. There's going to be some crosses to go with it, just like the saints, the apostles, and everybody else. If you could just say a prayer, because we don't know what's wrong with our second child, and we really are putting a lot of trust in God that this child will be healthy, or else let God heal the one that we've got that's already disabled, one or the other, I don't care which.
1: Well, thank you, Jesus. Well, we're going to say a prayer for you, and you can trust the Lord. You already have a miracle. That's what's so awesome. You already have a miracle. Where there is life, there is God. There is God. And that's what you have to. You know, what is quality of life? Some people are perfect in every way, but they sin more and more every day. Is that quality of life? No. Quality of life for those that are crippled and handicapped, and they're the ones that have real quality of life because they don't sin. They don't sin. They're always with God. And nobody will know until the kingdom, when they're all perfect, that what their handicaps did to save the world. And so I congratulate you. You just hang in there, and our sisters will pray for you. That seems to be our community's special gift from God. We're all celibates, but we're great in praying that you have a baby. I know this woman came to me one day and she said they're married 11 years. And they wanted a baby and so forth. I thought, hey, wait a minute, we'll pray for you. And we did, and she had twins. And they were wonderful. They've had, I think, six children now. And I don't know why God gave us that particular gift, but I think it's wonderful, wonderful. And we all have to know, my friends, that we are here for a short time, a very short time. I was thinking the other day, you know, I'm 75. You see, that old guy was here last week. He was 85. And he proposed, you know, and he said, will you marry me? And I said, uh-uh. I said, I'm already married. And he looked at me, he said, oh, too bad. But see, when I got back upstairs, I realized that in 10 short years, I will be 85. And I thought, awesome. And I said, Lord, let me move as much as I can move, make as much problems for other people that I can make. And let me be a thorn in everybody's side as long as they know Jesus. They're repentant. Go to confession. Come back to Jesus. Come back to the church. Come back to the Lord.
2: And wrapping up this edition of Mother Angelica Answering the Call, we have a question, Father, from someone talking about being a stay-at-home mom.
3: Yes, and she has a job, and she just really wants to be home with her children, and she's asking Mother about that. She decided, I'm not going to work today. But I think Mother really had a good insight here. She says, she's asking the question, why are your finances tight? you know, that really

0: and this was something I'd never, ever heard before, that if your credit card is building up, you're actually stealing because you're going ahead of yourself and what God's providing for you.
1: Right, in a sense of living within your means and also mm-hmm. prepping ahead of time to say, if you want to do these things, you have to prepare your lifestyle.
0: Right.
1: She says, I'll make a bet you're going to be in trouble if you only buy what you want. You got to buy what you need, and if you can't buy it and can't pay for it, then you really don't need it. Again, I guess a little bit of that divine providence Mother would talk about.
0: Yes, and learning to live that simple lifestyle that we're called, you know, that it's very easy to spend money, right? But when we live within our means, then you're more responsible. And what a lesson that is, too. If we live within our means, then maybe she can be at home with her children all the time, which would be the better thing.
1: Right, and the priorities become maybe that much more apparent. Let's see what Mother actually had to say.
2: We have a call. Hello?
3: Hello.
2: Where are you from?
3: Oh, hello, Mother. I'm from Michigan.
2: And what is your question?
3: Well, my question is this, and I'm going to stick to what I wrote so I don't get too far off of what I need your opinion. This morning, I woke up, I began a brand new job yesterday, and I have a 1 and a 2-year-old. I woke up feeling like there is no way I can go to this place. I want to be at home with my kids, and so I stayed at home today, and I played with them, and I stopped at nap time, and I said, Lord, I'm a sinner, but can't you please tell me, won't you help me make this decision? Do I fulfill an obligation I made to these people to keep this job and to help my husband with income because we're on a very tight budget? Or do I stay at home, be the stay-at-home mommy that I feel fulfilled to do, and take what lumps I take in the financial world? And I would like your opinion regarding that.
2: You know, when we make decisions, we have to judge beforehand. Is what I'm deciding for the glory of God or for my glory? Is what I'm deciding for the good of my family or only my good? Is the decision I'm thinking of going to harm my neighborhood? Will it cause scandal? Will I be totally selfish in this? If it's God's will, it has to have good fruit. If it's going to cause heartache, arguments, you have to put it aside and say, Lord, you tell me what to do. You see, God will tell us. He's our Father. He's our brother. He's everything to us. He's everything to us. He wants to be everything to us. We always have to judge any decision we want. See, that's why we're in the predicament we are. And a simple thing like credit cards. Credit cards? What's that got to do with God? Well, if you keep buying and you don't have the money, it has a lot to do with God. It's a form of stealing. Oh, you say, really? Yeah, if you run up your credit card to, say, $20,000, and you make $18,000 a year, you got the hint. Well, you better get it ahead of time. You see, because we don't see. A lot of people will buy and buy and buy, and you say, well, I'll just go bankrupt. Oh, what about the poor guy you owe all that money to? And then you start all over again. You get another credit card. Then you buy and buy and buy and buy. The will of God and the goodness of God goes in every part of our lives, every part of our decisions, even the credit card. That's how we know God's will. You see, do I need it? Is it because I need it or I want it? I bet you wouldn't buy one-tenth of what you buy if you judged by that term. Do I need it or is it because I want it? Well, I'll make a bet you're going to be in trouble if you only buy what you want. You got to buy what you need. And if you can't buy it and can't pay for it, then you don't need it. You say, oh, yeah, well, I like to have it. That's the point, my friend. You see, you got the point. You don't need it.
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0: Join us for the Holy Mass with Pope Leo from the Shrine of Our Lady of Good Counsel on the eve of the Feast of the Nativity of the Blessed Virgin Mary, Tuesday morning, 3:30 on EWTN, Catholic Radio for the Philippines.
1: This is Father Matthew. The month of September is dedicated to Our Lady of Sorrows. Let us pray. Hail Mary, full of grace, the Lord is with thee. Blessed art thou among women, and blessed is the fruit of thy womb, Jesus. Holy Mary, Mother of God, pray for us sinners, now and at the hour of our death. Amen.
2: Christ is the answer, with Father John Ricardo.
3: You know, maybe we need to ask ourselves, do we really know Jesus? Maybe another way to ask that would be, how familiar are you with the Gospels? When I was living in D.C., I was on the plane taking a late flight home, sitting next to a young girl. She was probably 16, 17. I had my collar on and we got talking, and she said, somehow in the course of the conversation, she acknowledged that she was running away from home and was in the midst of an awful lot of difficulties that were going on. Her story seemed to be remarkably akin to the story of the prodigal son, which we just heard this past Sunday at Mass, huh? And so I started to speak a little bit about that with her. And I said, you sound a little bit like the younger son in the story of the prodigal son. And she looked at me like I was from Mars. And I said, are you not familiar with the story of the prodigal son? And she says, no, never heard it. And I just looked at her and I says, oh my goodness, are you in for a wonderful evening?
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7: 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This 50-part series was recorded on phonograph records in the 1960s, and the sound quality is sometimes compromised. But the Word of God, spoken by Archbishop Sheen, is solid and timeless. Here now is Archbishop Fulton Sheen.
8: Peace be to you. In this lesson, we come to that detail of the Creed which states, I believe in the Holy Ghost. As we stated before, Holy Ghost and Holy Spirit may be used indifferently. It might be well to introduce this particular subject by pondering on a question which you have probably asked yourselves many times. Would it not have been better for you to have lived in the days of our blessed Lord than to live now? Have you not missed much by not being a contemporary of the incarnate life of God that walked this earth? Did we lose something? Is the 20th century at a disadvantage, being so far removed from him? In answer to those questions, it must be admitted that there would have been some advantages living at the time of our blessed Lord. We could have heard his voice and been tremendously impressed by the ring of its authority. Parents could have brought their children to him to have been blessed. Sinners would have been charmed, too, by the majesty of his bearing. All of us would have been stirred by the eloquence of his words, as were the police, you will remember, when they set out to arrest our blessed Lord. They were arrested by his eloquence. When they went back to the temple authorities, they said to the police, "Why did you not arrest him?" And they said, "No man ever spoke as that man spoke." These would have been some advantages, but we must go on the words of our blessed Lord himself, who said It was better for him that he go. This is what he said the night of the Last Supper, when the apostles were rather sad. It was only a few hours before his agony in the garden, and just the night before his death on the cross. He said to his apostles, "Now I am going back to him who sent me. I can say truly, it is better for you that I should go away. He who is to befriend you will not come to you unless I do go. But if only I make my way there, I will send him to you." Our Lord was saying it is expedient that he go, for if he goes not, the Holy Spirit would not come to us. If our Lord had remained on earth, we could have gotten no closer than to have seen him with our eyes and to have heard him with our ears, or possibly even an embrace. It would have been a sensible outer love. But if he left, then he could send us his Spirit. Then he would not be an example to be copied. Then he would be a veritable life to be lived. Certainly we have lost his corporal presence, but the spiritual presence has taken its place. Now the Christ is no longer localized, external, but he's indwelling, vivifying, not in one place, but in his church and in the souls that belong to it. Are we therefore at a disadvantage? No, we are rather at a great advantage. Do not think that if you had lived in the time of our blessed Lord, that it would have been any easier to have believed in his divinity then than it would be to believe in the divinity of his church now. Those who missed him missed the church now. Look at the apostles. They did not understand the meaning of his death until the Holy Spirit came upon them at Pentecost. It is vanity for us to say that we would have understood our Lord better than the apostles. Now that brings us to some of the lessons of the Holy Spirit, and we're going to enumerate about four of them. The Holy Spirit, first of all, reveals the Son, that is to say, the Son of God, Christ. The Holy Spirit reveals the Son as the Son reveals the Father. When our blessed Lord was on this earth, he revealed the Heavenly Father. It was only thanks to him that we knew how much love the Father had for us. The Father so loved the world that he sent his only begotten Son into this world. The night of the Last Supper, Philip said to him, "Show us the Father." And our Lord said to him, "Philip, have I been with you all this time? And still you do not understand? The Father and I are one." It was the Father's love that sent the Son, so that our blessed Lord was a kind of a prism, just as when the earthly sun, the sun of the heaven, shines through a prism. It splits up into the seven rays of the spectrum. And so too, it was thanks to our blessed Lord that we understood the full love and goodness of the Heavenly Father. Now, just as the Son revealed the Father, so the Holy Spirit that our Lord said he would send would reveal him. These are the words of our Lord. "And he will bring honor to me, because it is from me that he will derive what he makes plain to you, because all that belongs to the Father belongs to me." In these words, our blessed Lord is saying that once he ascends to the Father, then all of the spiritual blessings won by him on Calvary would be conveyed to us by the Holy Spirit. For our blessed Lord had said during his earthly life that we would not understand his life, we would not receive all of the merits of his life until the Spirit came to this earth. The great business of the Holy Spirit, therefore, is to stand behind the scenes, to make Christ more real. That is why the apostles did not understand the crucifixion until after Pentecost. St. Paul goes so far as to say that no one can call Jesus Lord except by the Spirit. Oh, yes, you can pronounce the word Jesus, but you do not know that Jesus is the Christ, the Son of God, the Savior of the world, the Lord of the universe, except by the Holy Spirit. If you believe in the divinity of Christ by this time, it is through the Holy Spirit that you believe, not through any words of mine. I am giving to you only certain motives of credibility. But the full assurance of it comes from the Spirit. As the telescope reveals not itself, but the stars beyond, so the Holy Spirit reveals not himself, but Christ. Just think how we are able in this age of ours to communicate with distant parts of the earth thanks to electric or light waves, and why cannot therefore our Lord, who dwells in heaven, be within whispering distance of us through his Holy Spirit? So our blessed Lord, as he said, was not going to leave us orphans. He said to his apostles, "It is only for a short time that I am with you, my children. I will not leave you orphans." And then he promised his Spirit that would abide with them forever. And that Spirit, he said, was to be another comforter. He was their comfort on earth. And now his Spirit would be their comfort, their paraclete, their advocate. Listen to the words of our Lord. "I will ask the Father, and he will give you another comforter, one who would dwell with you forever. It is the truth-giving Spirit, for whom the world can find no room, because it cannot see him, cannot recognize him." Our Lord is here saying that the world cannot understand the Holy Spirit because the world goes only by the evidence of the eyes and the ears, cannot see the Holy Spirit. In these words to our Lord, it's manifesting to us that he spoke to us from without, but the Holy Spirit would speak to us from within. Does that mean that the Holy Spirit is to be a substitute for Christ? No. The Holy Spirit will make Christ more real than ever. Hear the words of our Lord. "And that day you shall know that I am in the Father, and you in me, and I in you." How would he be in us? By revealing his hidden excellence in our hearts. That is why St. Paul said, "If we have known Christ according to the flesh, we know him so no longer. Because now we know him in another way. We know him through the Holy Spirit." Therefore, the Holy Spirit, as our Lord said, will bear witness to him, not to himself. One almost gets the impression as if the different persons of the Trinity were hiding. It is almost as if the Father hid himself for the sake of the Son who revealed him. And it almost seems as if the Son were now hiding himself for the sake of the Holy Spirit. And the Holy Spirit seems to hide himself too, for he does not manifest himself. The word hiding is not a proper word to use, We can make our idea clear by quoting the words of our blessed Lord. He will not utter a message of his own. He will utter the message that has been given to him, and he will make plain to you what is to come. The Holy Spirit, therefore, witnesses not to himself but to the Son. That is why only those who have the Spirit understand Christ. You'll often hear people say, "Oh, Jesus was a great teacher." Really, he and Lincoln and Plato have done a great deal for the world. If we wanted to solve all of our economic and social problems, all we would have to do is read the Beatitudes of Jesus. People who talk that way do not understand that Jesus is the Christ, the Son of God, the Redeemer of the world. For them, Jesus is just another man. Why do they not know him? Because they do not have the Spirit. And why do they not have the Spirit? Because they have not obeyed the law of God that they knew. However little, or however much it was. As our Lord said, "If you love me, keep my commandments." Then the Holy Spirit will manifest himself to us. The purpose of the Holy Spirit then is that of an artist. He draws a picture of our Lord on the canvas. He makes him real to us so that we understand him. And just as the artist stays outside of the canvas, so the Holy Spirit is staying outside of the Christ whom he reveals to us. To be filled with the Spirit is to be filled, therefore, with Christ, so that we put on the mind of Christ, we put on the will of Christ. And there's nothing in the gospel that gives us an answer to many of the problems of life and the difficulties of the day. If we were just simply to imitate the life of our blessed Lord as is found in the gospel, we would all have to be carpenters. How then do we know what to do? Through the Spirit of Christ that manifests to us what we are to do in each and every circumstance. The proper word to say, the right action to do, the kind of charity to perform. Now this Spirit of Christ that is in our soul, we say manifest Christ to us. St. Paul uses the example of the human mind to make clear the Holy Spirit. St. Paul asks, how do we know the thoughts of another person? Well, it's because we have a soul and a spirit just as he has. Engineers understand engineers, and brokers understand brokers, and students of the same college understand students of the same college. Why? Because they all have the same spirit. They're human to begin with, and then they have the spirit of engineers and brokers and so forth. Well, how do we understand Christ? Because we have the Spirit of Christ. That is why those who share that Spirit understand one another so readily. The natural Spirit, the purely human Spirit, the Spirit that is not yet holy, cannot grasp the deep meaning of Christ. It's almost like expecting a canary in a cage to learn Shakespeare. He cannot do so. You would have to put your own brain inside of the canary's brain. And so the brain of a scientist or a dramatist cannot understand the mysteries of redemption because it lacks the Spirit. St. Paul puts it, "The natural man receiveth not the things of the Spirit of God, for they are foolishness unto him, and neither can he know them, because they are spiritually discerned." Try to teach people about Christ and the mysteries of our holy faith, it's almost like trying to teach a blind man color, unless those people are ready to receive the Spirit of Christ himself. Now converts who take instruction come to know that Jesus is our Lord. Where do they learn it? From the Spirit. The very first lesson that we gave in this course He said that one becomes interested in the church simply because he's received a grace that illumined his mind and strengthened his will. Now, the Holy Spirit does that. The Holy Spirit woos the soul, draws it to a closer fellowship, to more intimate union, becomes our sanctifier, just as the Father is our Creator and the Son is our Redeemer. This is one of the fruits of the Spirit in our daily lives. Now we come to another, namely the Holy Spirit in relationship to our understanding of sin. The night of the Last Supper, our Blessed Lord said that the Holy Spirit would convict us of sin. The Spirit will come, our Lord said, and it will be for him to prove the world wrong about sin. They have not found belief in me. When do we come to a real understanding of sin? Our Lord says here, through the Holy Spirit. No one really grasps the evil of sin if he thinks it is just the breaking of a law. When we have the Spirit of Christ, we understand that sin is doing harm to one we love. That is why the crucifixion is the manifestation of sin. That, as our Lord said, is unbelief in its essence, the absolute refusal to have the love and the blessings of God. Now, the Holy Spirit reveals to us that sin is the refusal to accept that deliverance purchased by Christ. And nothing but the Spirit can convince us really of sin. How often, for example, our conscience can be smothered by repeated evil actions. We rationalize our evil deeds. Public opinion sometimes even approves of sin. But the Spirit, when the Holy Spirit is in us, reveals to us that all unbelief is sin. That sin in some way is tied up with the crucifixion, with the cross. Then we begin to understand that the cross is a kind of an autobiography. We can see our own lives there. Our pride in the crown of thorns, our avarice in the nailing of hands, our flight from grace in the pinioned feet, our rebellious loves in the pierced side, and our disrespect of the body and the flesh that was hanging from him like purple rags. The blood is the ink and his skin is the parchment, and our sins constitute the writing. Every sinner, therefore, as the Spirit of Christ, always thinks of sins in relationship to the crucifixion. And then, our Blessed Lord becomes our hope. So there is nothing like, therefore, the enlightened conscience, in which we are not under a law. Actually, we're not. Those who really love Christ, we're beyond it. The Holy Spirit gives us a sense of holiness, and holiness is separation from the world. So St. Paul says that his conscience was enlightened by the Holy Spirit. Whenever, therefore, we do wrong, it is not the law, it's not the commandments, it's the Spirit that tells us that we are breaking off a relationship with love. That is why St. Paul tells us that as often as we sin, we crucify Christ anew in our hearts. Therefore, the life of a true Christian is not so much concerned with the avoidance of sin. We're beyond that. Rather, it is an attempt to reproduce in ourselves the life of Christ. As our Lord said of his Heavenly Father, all things that are pleasing to him, that I do. And so we say to the Trinity, all things that are pleasing to God, that we do. That constitutes our attitude towards sin, and that is done through the inspiration of the Holy Spirit. I propose in this lesson to mention many other effects of the Holy Spirit in our lives, but we may have time in this half hour for just one more. And perhaps we will talk about the Holy Spirit in relationship to the body, because hardly anyone ever thinks of that. St. Paul says, "Know you not that your body is the temple of God, and the Holy Spirit dwelleth in you?" How does our body become the temple of God? Well, because it is made holy by the indwelling of the Father, Son, and Holy Spirit in our soul. Remember that when our blessed Lord went into the temple of Jerusalem and drove out the buyers and the sellers, the Pharisees asked him for a sign that he had authority to do that. And our blessed Lord said, "Destroy this temple, and in 3 days I will rebuild it." He was not referring to that earthly material temple that was in the course of the construction under Herod. He was referring to the temple of his body. What is a temple? A temple is a place where God dwells. And since he was the Son of God in the flesh, therefore his body was the supreme temple. Now, in an analogical way, our body, when we are in the state of grace and possess the life of Christ in our soul, also becomes a temple. It is therefore the Holy Spirit that gives medicine its dignity. The truly spiritual man cannot treat a sick person as a guinea pig. Our Lord has a double glory. One with the Father, where he's glorified at the right hand, but also he's glorified in us. Our Lord said, "The Holy Spirit shall glorify me." The Holy Spirit glorifies him in us by making us witnesses to Christ, declaring him in our mind and our actions. Let therefore the practical result of this lesson be to pray to the Holy Spirit that you may know Christ, the fullness of his gospel, and the love of the Father, that you may understand that he is the source of power, the Holy Spirit. For our Lord said, "I will send you power from on high." Every day of my priestly life, I pray for that power of the Holy Spirit. A power that is not human, a power that is not physical, a power that is not intellectual, but rather a power that comes solely from living the Christ life, a power to influence people. Power to impress you now as you listen to me about the divinity of the Holy Spirit. And if then, in the course of this lesson, I have given to you any deeper comprehension of the beautiful love of the Trinity, of the Father who created us and sent his Son, of the Son who redeemed us, and of the Holy Spirit who sanctified us and makes of our body a temple of God, I say, if I have done anything to give you a closer understanding of the beauty of the Spirit of Christ, then I trust that you will, in gratitude, sometime say a little prayer to the Holy Spirit for me, that I may more and more, in mind and heart and body, show forth the Spirit of Christ. God love you.
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0: This is EWTN Daily Saint, where each story reminds us that holiness is possible in every age. Saint Donatian, accompanied by five other bishops, underwent severe persecution by Arian Vandals, and they were violently martyred for the faith. Serving as bishops in North Africa in the late 5th century, they were persecuted by zealous Arian heretics for rejecting the false teachings of Arianism, which denied Christ's divine nature. Refusing to compromise, the bishops defended doctrinal truth with courage. According to tradition, one of the bishops, Laetus, was imprisoned, then burned alive. The Arians pursued the rest of the bishops into the desert, where they were mutilated and left to die. United in suffering, they strengthened the early Christian communities being tested by persecution. Their witness to truth and courage has fortified the church over the centuries, especially in times of internal conflict. May the lives of Saint Donatian and his companions inspire you to grow closer to Christ today. Saint Donatian and companions, pray for us. To sign up for the Daily Saint emails, please visit ewtn.com/dailysaint.
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2: We belong to God. 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We have a responsibility as immigrants, as Catholics. He's sending each one of us into his vineyard to labor for unity and justice, for the right to life, for equal opportunity and freedom for every person.
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14: 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Charles Beery is our producer. Matt Gabinski is our phone screener. Jeff Burson handles social media for the program. If you want to ask a question via YouTube or Facebook Live, we're streaming there right now. Just put your question in the comments box. Jeff will send that to us right here in the studio. I'm Tom Price along with Dr. David Anders.
5: Tom, how are you today?
14: I'm great. How are you, my friend?
5: Oh, I'm doing fine. Thank you.
14: On days like this, we like to lead off with a common objection. And this is one of those I hear, it seems like almost every day, if not every week. And this is an email that we received from Robert. I have heard you refer to penal substitution as atrocious and unjust on God's part, since we know from Acts 2:23 that Jesus was, quote, delivered up by the predetermined plan and foreknowledge of God. Why not ascribe injustice to God on that basis, even if we don't regard penal substitution as his purpose? I'm curious to know why Catholicism teaches that the doctrine of penal substitution dishonors God, but that his willing and planning a horrific torture for his sinless son does not. Thanks, Robert.
5: Yeah, that's actually a really good question. I appreciate it. First of all, I should clarify, I'm not aware that the Catholic Church as such teaches anything regarding the doctrine of penal substitution other than that it is untrue. Right?
14: Okay.
5: So the kind of polemical language you just referred to, calling it kind of a horrible injustice and atrocity, that's my language.
14: Okay.
5: That's Andrew's language. It's not necessarily, you're not going to find in the Council of Trent, and oh, by the way, this is a horrible doctrine, right? That's just the way I've described it.
14: Okay.
5: The doctrine of the atonement, the way the Catholic Church understands the death of Christ, is that Christ essentially is martyred for his noble life, right? He teaches in the Sermon on the Mount that we should turn the other cheek and be pure in heart, and someone said, go with you 1 mile, go with him two, and ultimately he says, blessed are those who are persecuted for righteousness' sake. And that's the way Jesus lived. He lived the ethic that he taught, and of course it led to his death. He was killed for that. Now, many of the Jews were jealous of his popularity with the people, and particularly, I think, affronted by his statement that the temple would be destroyed and that he would supplant it. That was particularly offensive. From the Romans' point of view, I don't think they had any particular attachment to Jewish religious ritual or cult or the temple. They saw Christ as a political threat, maybe an insurrectionist or somebody who would destabilize the population. So either way, he was martyred for his teaching and his mode of life. And we regard, and I think most people do, someone who lives a noble life, especially someone as noble a life as Jesus lived in service to the poor and to community and teaching the value of the golden rule, someone who would die in the service of that teaching, well, that's honorable, that's noble, that's praiseworthy. And we even regard, say, fallen civil rights heroes today, when they give their lives in testimony of the prophetic teaching, we say, well, that was a heroic sacrifice.
14: Yeah.
5: Well, even more so Jesus. Now, God also evaluates Christ's self-offering as noble, as praiseworthy, as something that's worthy of honor and exaltation. That's what St. Paul can say. He was obedient unto death on a cross, and therefore God exalted him. Now, your question is, well, why did God set the world up in such a way that the salvation of the human race would require or be served by the martyrdom of the self-offering of Jesus? Why not just make a world in which there was no necessity of atonement? And to that, I can't really speak, because obviously God wasn't compelled to make the world that he made. He made the world the way he made it. But we do have some clues, I think, in the gospel. Jesus himself gives us one when he says there's more rejoicing in heaven over one sinner that repents than over 99 righteous people that have no need of repentance, right? So that there's something about the very process of conversion, about the reformation of a soul, bringing someone from darkness to light, bringing someone from egotism to charity, bringing someone from hate to love, that's worth doing. It's a story worth telling. And, you know, between two possible universes, one in which we were all just angelic beings with our harps, and another one in which we have the possibility of being redeemed and being the process of transformation into the likeness and image of God, that second storyline is a story worth telling. There's an intrinsic beauty and a goodness to the redemption of the world that would be different from simply the creation of a world that didn't ever need to be redeemed.
14: Okay. Well, we thank you so much for your email, Robert. Here's one from Prosperin, watching us on YouTube in the Philippines. Prosperin says, the biggest cult here in the Philippines asserts that Christ's church in 33 AD went into apostasy, and that's why Felix Manalo had to establish a church in 1914 called Iglesia Ni Cristo. Felix Manalo is for them the last messenger in the Far East. Any thoughts about that?
5: Yeah, that's an interesting position. It kind of runs flat contrary to the teaching of Jesus and the rest of the New Testament, right? Because Christ's promise was that the gates of hell would not prevail against the church.
14: Mm-hmm.
5: And the message of the book of Hebrews is that Christ is the final and definitive revelation of the Father. So on at least two points, this institution contravenes the teaching of Christ in the New Testament. One, it asserts that there's some last person after Jesus, which Christ himself doesn't teach, the gospel doesn't teach. Secondly, it makes Christ into a liar insofar as Jesus promised the gates of hell would not prevail against the church, and this fellow seems to have argued that it prevailed. So don't hold with that.
14: Seems a bit problematic. All right. Prosperin, thanks for watching us on YouTube in the Philippines. In a moment, we're going to get to the phones. It looks like Matt is screening those calls right now. We have a line open for you at 833-288-EWTN. That's 833-288-3986. 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
15: This is a Did You Know moment with Sandra McDevitt. Did you know a Catholic priest saved a Torah during Kristallnacht, November 8, 1938? That was when Nazis in Germany smashed windows in Jewish businesses and burned synagogues. As flames raced through the Cologne synagogue, Monsignor Gustav Meinitz ran through the yelling crowd rescuing the Torah, the first five books of the Old Testament. He concealed it in his home under penalty of death until the war ended. The Torah was scorched and the ink on the letters ran, making it unusable. The Diocese of Cologne undertook its renovation. Only when the last five books of Moses had been written with a quill pen was the Torah returned to the Cologne Synagogue. I'm Sandra McDevitt for EWTN Radio.
16: 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We've never wavered from our mandate to proclaim the truth and majesty of the Catholic faith. 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
14: It's called a communion here on EWTN with Dr. David Anders. Our phone number, 833-288-EWTN, if you have a question for Dr. David Anders, or if perhaps you'd like to tell us what is stopping you from becoming a Catholic, 833-288-3986. Here's a question from Bradley now, watching us on Facebook. Bradley says, the Protestant Bible has 66 books, the Catholic Bible has 73 books, and the Greek Orthodox Bible has 76 books. And the Ethiopian churches include some of the apostolic fathers in their canon. So, how in the world do we have certainty about our act of faith in the canon?
5: What a fantastic question. Yes, you can only have certainty in your act of faith in the canon if you have a divine authority that can divine the contents of the canon. That's the only way you can have certainty. So the question is, did Jesus establish a divine authority with the power to define the contents of the canon? That's a simple question. The answer is yes.
14: Yes.
5: Christ said to St. Peter, you're the rock on which I'll build the church's foundation. You're the foundation on which I'll build the church, rather.
14: Uh-huh.
5: I give to you the keys of the kingdom of heaven, and whatever you bind on earth is bound in heaven.
14: And
5: so where Peter is, there is the church, and there's the faith.
14: There it is.
5: Now, apart from the magisterial authority of the Catholic Church, I contend we can't have certainty in our act of faith, neither about the canon or anything else. So that's a powerful motive for believing the Catholic teaching about the sacred magisterium.
14: Yes, indeed. Bradley, thanks for checking us out on Facebook today. Here's a question from Emmanuel in Germany, watching on YouTube. How can you reconcile Jesus' command to go throughout the world and evangelize or spread the gospel and make the peoples of into people of God and the present church approach of acceptance of other religions without spreading the gospel?
5: Yeah, so first of all, I don't see that those two things are at all contrary to one another. Right. In other words, the Catholic Church teaches in Second Vatican Council Declaration on Ecumenism on World Religions, Nostra Aetate, that the Church accepts everything that is true, everything that is true in the various world religions. It does not teach that everything they teach is true. It just says when they teach truth, we agree. Right. And we see those truths as points of commonality, pointing ultimately to Catholic unity. It doesn't mean that everything that every religious tradition teaches is true. And the job of a Catholic is to be a light bulb. That's what Jesus said. He said, you know, don't hide your lamp under a bushel, but let it shine so people can see your good works and give glory to your Father in heaven. So the Church attempts to exhibit the truth of the gospel in the world in a myriad of ways, both by our verbal testimony as well as by our works of mercy and acts of justice and so forth. And in that way, the Church is or tries to be the light of the nations that lets the light of Christ shine over the whole world and to draw all men into that unity in Christ. Now, we recognize that that unity may be more or less perfectly realized at any given point in time. And sometimes, you know, Jesus said the kingdom of God grows like a mustard seed. It's the smallest of all seeds, but it becomes great, and then, you know, and then all the birds can come and nest in the branches, or like leaven that grows through the dough, and you don't quite exactly know how, but then you come in the next day and poof, there's a loaf of bread. Well, when you look at the way the Catholic faith has impacted world history down through the millennia, in part, it has done so through people converting and joining the Catholic faith, and that's, of course, the most manifest way that the Church has led to the expansion of the kingdom of God in human history. But in other ways, the Church has had a powerful influence on the self-expression of other religious traditions. They have also been transformed internally in response to Catholic influence. So think, for example, about the way ideas like universal human rights have permeated not only Catholic society, but the whole world.
14: Yes.
5: And so that's a common language that we can now speak with most people, not everybody, but with most people around the world.
14: Mm-hmm.
5: But that contribution is a fruit of Catholic intellectual life. It was Catholic theologians in Salamanca in the 16th century that invented the language of universal human rights. One of the major contributors, authors of the UN Declaration of Human Rights was, in fact, the Catholic philosopher Jacques Maritain. And so that's one of many illustrations of the way in which the Catholic Church, both overtly but also subtly, is salt and light throughout the world without endorsing everything that goes on in the name of religion. Jesus didn't endorse everything that goes on in the name of religion. He was constantly critical of superstitious religious practice. And that's the way the Church functions. We don't reject anything that is true or good or beautiful, but we seek to have a purifying, humanizing, divinizing impact both within and without the Church.
14: Thank you so much, Emmanuel, for checking us out on YouTube in Germany. It's called A Communion here on EWTN. Our phone number, 833-288-EWTN. That's 833-288-3986. There is a line open for you right now. Matt's getting another line screen. We'll get to that in just a moment. I have a fun question for you here. Actually, two of them.
5: I like fun questions.
14: Yeah, this one is from Nancy Jo in Portland, Oregon. Nancy Jo says, I'm just curious. During your travels by airplane, have you ever had the experience of sharing your conversion story after someone comments on, like, whatever book that you're reading? In other words, they see the book that you're reading, they strike up a conversation, and that leads to a chat about your conversion story. Any stories you can share about that? And, here's her P.S., what do you eat on your travels?
5: Okay. You know, I usually kind of keep to myself when I travel, but I have, from time to time, struck up conversations

0: I do that too.
1: You know?
0: Yeah.
1: And they're usually off busy running for their next gate, so I don't really have a chance to talk. But I have from time to time, you know, found myself seated next to a religious or a cleric of some kind, and they're pretty obvious. You know, they stand out and strike up a conversation. When it comes to eating, now I know, well, the reason the person asks is I make no mistake of the fact that I'm kind of on a restricted diet.
0: Yes.
1: And so I do a lot of food prep, you know, and I pack a little lunch bag and take it with me. And back in the day, I've kind of changed my menu, but I used to take a baked sweet potato with me.
0: Really?
1: In this little lunch box. And I've stopped doing that because every single time it gets flagged going through security. They see this large oblong object, and they're like, what on earth is that?
0: What is that?
1: And it was just holding up the line, so I've switched to, you know, falafels and things other than sweet potatoes.
0: There you go. Nancy Jo, thank you so much for your question. It's called a communion here on EWTN. Our phone number, 833-288-EWTN. That's 833-288-3986. Here's one from Servi Amoris, who says, good afternoon, Dr. Anders. I have a question concerning the approval of our community. As of now, we are a private association. Our archbishop wants to approve us as a, quote, public association of the faithful, but he wants a recommendation of our parish priest in order for him to approve. We're having an issue with this pastor of ours concerning Adam and Eve's historical existence or a myth. And in order for him to approve us, we need to recant that Adam and Eve is not a historical figure, but rather a myth. Dr. Anders, is believing in historical Adam and Eve a hindrance to be approved as a public association? And is it a prerequisite condition for us to be approved for this public association by recanting? Thank you so much.
1: Okay, thanks. So, you know, when it comes to the canonical questions, the legal questions within the church's own administration about how to get approved as a public association of the faithful, you are now miles above my pay grade.
0: Oh,
1: right?
0: Okay.
1: I mean, I deal at the level of historical theology. I don't deal in the canon law stuff. And the last thing in the world I want to do is insert myself into a process that is the prerogative of the bishop and the pastor. That's not my job, right? Mm. So I'm going to totally recognize and defer to the authority of the bishop and the local pastor and the canonists, and I won't touch that. You know, I will say, when it comes to the question of the book of Genesis and history of Adam and Eve, that the church has made plain for quite some time, actually for 2,000 years, that the book of Genesis is it contains an awful lot of figurative language, the purpose of which is not to give us information about ancient geology or anthropology or this sort of business, right?
0: Mm-hmm.
1: But it's really to establish facts about humankind's relationship to God and the cosmos and the natural order and our moral situation before God. And a lot of modern study on the Bible also points out that there are profound parallels between the story of Adam and Eve and the national journey of the people of Israel, where sort of paradise and exile seem to characterize their national existence. And the whole question of how do we recover from the exile? And even after the Maccabean revolt and destroying the Seleucid overlords and kicking them out of the country, Rome moves in, Israel's still in the land, but they are experiencing themselves as in a state of exile. Exile hasn't quite finished, you know, they're still oppressed. And this is why even after Jesus is on the scene and he's radically reinterpreting what God's kingdom would mean for the people of God, even then the disciples can't quite get it through their heads and they go, Lord, are you at this time going to restore the kingdom of Israel, you know, to Israel? And he's like, don't you get it? It's here. I'm restoring it.
0: Yeah.
1: But that theme of exile and return and what that means, we find that from Genesis all the way into our own lives. And so these are the kinds of questions that the text raises for us. Now, when Pope Pius XII looked at these questions in light of modern science, his conclusion was, and this you'll find this in Humani Generis' encyclical, was, look, the Adam and Eve story is less important to the question of human origins than the story of Christ, because the New Testament teaching is that Christ is the second Adam. And so the parallelism to Adam

0: becomes theologically significant in view of the redemption. So it's not so much a question about how do we interpret Genesis, it's more a question about how do we interpret the significance of Christ as the second Adam for understanding human origins.
1: Very good.
0: And the Pope's counsel was, theologians and scientists can certainly investigate without prejudice questions of human origins and where the science leads, but they should do so with a profound sensitivity to how this will be read in light of the doctrine of redemption. And so I think that's the safest place for me to stop.
1: Sounds good. Thanks so much for your question. If you're ready now, let's go to the phones at 833-288-EWTN. We're going to begin today with William. William's in Moorhead, Minnesota, listening on the great Real Presence Radio. Hey, William, what's on your mind today?
2: Doctor, how do we defend the church's position that's represented in Romans 1:23? It was used at Mass today. It says, they became fools and exchanged the glory of the immortal God for the likeness of an image of mortal man, or of birds, or of four-legged animals, or snakes. In other words, a lot of Protestant churches, they never have statues, but we Catholics do. So how do we defend that practice?
0: Yes, thank you. I really appreciate the question. So, you know, when you read the Pentateuch, the first five books of the Bible, and the instructions in the book of Exodus for how Israel should construct the tabernacle and the worship, and then when you read the book of 1 Kings, read about Solomon constructing the temple according to God's design, mm-hmm. It's conspicuous that it's packed full of images. And some pretty wild stuff in there, in fact.
1: Yeah.
0: Among them were the cherubim, and you know, the cherubim, we like to think of cherubim as, I don't know, naked little babies floating around with arrows shooting people to fall in love. But the ancient Near Eastern cherubim were actually sphinxes. They had animal bodies, four legs with the head of a human and wings spread out. And so you had all kinds of fantastical creatures in the temple, as well as more normal animals and plants and pomegranates and things of that sort. So Israelite worship, prescribed by God in the Bible, contained religious imagery, both realistic and fanciful. And so it's impossible to read, say, the prescriptions against idolatry in the Ten Commandments as a prescription against religious artwork, because five chapters later, he's commanding religious artwork.
1: Yeah.
0: Right? But I think you have to read it the way the church has always read it, which is it's adjoined to the prohibition on worshiping other gods. Thou shalt have no other gods before me, nor make images to them, or
1: it's the
0: of
1: main
0: them.
1: Thing.
0: Right. The idea it's not you know, can I manufacture something, but should I worship someone other than God? And the answer to that question is no.
1: No. Okay. William, is that helpful for you?
2: As when you were a Protestant, you know, in the churches that you were in, were there ever statues?
0: Were there statues in Protestant churches? Well, it kind of depends on the Protestant church, right?
1: Mm.
0: So if you worship in a church from the Lutheran tradition or the Anglican tradition, you're far more likely to encounter religious artwork and statuary. If you worship in a church whose background comes out of the Calvinist or Reformed tradition, and many Baptists today, even though they don't recognize it, hail from that neck of the woods, they're not going to have so much in the way of religious artwork. Now, I find that they tend to be kind of inconsistent, because I would, you know, I'd go in Baptist and Presbyterian churches where you would never see artwork in the sanctuary. Then you'd show up in Sunday school class, and we had all kinds of flannel graphs of Jesus and the saints.
1: Forgot all about flannel graphs. You got me.
0: Flannel graphs are in my dreams, man. I will never forget flannel graphs.
1: William, thanks so much for your call. In a moment, we're going to get to Joseph in Chicago. Looks like we have a line or two open for you as well at 833-288-EWTN. 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
3: Hello, friends, and welcome to this segment of The Crux of the Matter. I'm Father Wade Menezes of the Fathers of Mercy. What exactly is the difference between a minister of the Eucharist and an extraordinary minister of Holy Communion? The distinction is simple and revolves around the sacrament of holy orders. The Church teaches that the only minister who can confect the sacrament of the Eucharist in the person of Christ is a validly ordained priest. So the title minister of the Eucharist belongs properly to the priest alone. And by reason of their sacred ordination, ordinary ministers of Holy Communion are the bishop, the priest, and the deacon. Extraordinary ministers of Holy Communion, on the other hand, fall under one of three categories. First, there is the formally instituted acolyte, who, by virtue of his office, is an extraordinary minister of Holy Communion, even outside of the celebration of Mass, say, to take Holy Communion to the sick and the homebound. Secondly, if real necessity calls for it, a lay member of Christ's faithful may be delegated by the diocesan bishop to be an extraordinary minister of Holy Communion for one occasion or for a specified amount of time. And thirdly, in special cases of an unforeseen nature, permission can also be given to a non-ordained person to distribute Holy Communion for a single occasion by the priest who presides at that particular Eucharistic celebration. Distribution of Holy Communion by a layperson is to be understood strictly according to the name by which it is known, that of Extraordinary Minister of Holy Communion, and not Extraordinary Minister of the Eucharist. The reason for this is to avoid any confusion between the ministerial functions properly carried out between the ordained and the non-ordained. And that's the crux of the matter. 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
1: 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Hey there, Joseph, what's on your mind today?
5: Good question. Dr. Anders, when you, for the last 20 years or so, plus, I'm a cradle Catholic, but I've always listened to other evangelists back in the day, my early years, to guys like Swindoll and Dr. Jeremiah. Even to this day, I like Jeremiah, and I like, what is it that they're missing? They're not, at least Jeremiah, I don't see him as a Catholic basher, but there's a few of them out there that are in their own indirect way. But what is it that they can't see that you saw in the Catholic Church? That everybody has a different specific conversion to the faith. But I'm just kind of curious, is it the ground zero Presbyterian, or at least the school or the seminaries that they go to in Texas and Dallas, is it Calvinism, or what is it that doesn't seem to be? I mean, it's right there in their they quote the fathers all the time, in their homilies, but they just refuse to kind of see it from when I see it from your prism. I'm thinking, God bless. I mean, why couldn't they see it that way in today's world?
0: Sure. Yeah, absolutely. So, first of all, I think you have to appreciate, I grew up in the Protestant community, fundamentalist, Alabama, Bible Belt. The degree to which it is bred into Protestant consciousness, at least in some churches, and mine was like this, that the Catholic Church is just wrong. I mean, it's just fundamentally wrong. It's just in outer space.
1: That mindset is kind of baked in, isn't it?
0: They're called Protestants for a reason.
1: Sure.
0: You know, I mean, the Westminster Confession of Faith, which is the confession of faith that 17th century that guided my tradition, includes the position that the Pope is the Antichrist. You know, I mean, and it's baked into Luther's view of the Church. I mean, the Catholic Church is just wrong. That's how we were brought up to see it. And it just seemed so patently obvious to us, especially when you have all these ex-Catholics that are flooding into your church, and they're telling you that they didn't have a meaningful relationship with God or Christ, and then they came to your church and everything looked rosy. And I can't tell you the number of times I heard stories like that of people, you know, grew up Catholic, didn't really know the faith, and then they, you know, go to some Protestant congregation with a compelling speaker, compelling preacher, and they find something meaningful, and they reinforce that deep prejudice. And the catechesis that you get growing up Protestant takes for granted that the Bible is the sole rule of faith. You know, they start with the Bible as ground zero. That's mm-hmm. kind of their presupposition, their basis.
1: Mm-hmm.
0: And then if that's where you begin, well, it's just evident that there's a lot of Catholicism that's just not in the Bible. And so to them, it's just, well, that's just obvious. I mean, Catholics are doing all this stuff that's not in Scripture, and here's the Bible. It's what Christ gave us to guide our life, and it's just, and yeah, so many of them that, you know, are leaving, and it's just obvious. You can't, I mean, there might be a lot of things wrong with my tradition, but it just can't be the Catholics, you know? It just can't be the Catholics. In fact, I remember having conversations in seminary. We'd be debating exegesis about the interpretation of some passage. And, you know, and somebody would suggest something, and we would all kind of raise our eyebrows and go, yeah, but that's the Catholic way of reading. Oh, well, we better not read it that way. It was just don't go there,
1: yeah,
0: right?
1: Yeah.
0: And so you're asking me what happened to me to make me Catholic that maybe these guys aren't experiencing.
1: Mm-hmm.
0: Well, one, for me, it was a matter of cognitive dissonance, because so many of the things that I was grounding my faith on as a Protestant, things like the doctrine of the Bible alone, but for me, it was even more importantly, the doctrine of faith alone, another cardinal Protestant doctrine of faith alone.
1: Uh-huh.
0: I went in to my studies attempting to substantiate, to sustain, to support, to elaborate those teachings, understand their historical origins, and so forth. And when I did, the first thing that struck me was when I was reading the Fathers, especially Augustine, that the Protestant doctrine of sola fide, faith alone, just was not in the Fathers. It just wasn't there. Wasn't there at all. Nothing close to it. And I said, well, that's very disturbing. So Augustine's 4th century, 5th century, maybe I'll move earlier.
1: Mm.
0: Maybe it got lost earlier in the tradition. So I start reading the 3rd and 2nd century Fathers.
1: Uh-oh.
0: It got even worse, man. It was worse. This is awful. Okay, so maybe they lost the thread even earlier than that. So I said, I'm going to go back and revisit the Scriptures themselves on this question, and I'm going to inform myself with the best biblical scholarship, but no Catholics. I'm not going to read any Catholics. I don't want to mess myself up. I'll just read Protestants. So I'm reading the best 20th century Protestant biblical scholarship, and lo and behold, they all conclude that Luther got it wrong.
1: Wow.
0: That Paul did not teach Luther's doctrine of justification.
1: Mm.
0: And so that really unnerved me. It didn't quite get me unhinged all the way, but it really unnerved me. And I began to kind of pull apart other aspects of the tradition. So another big one was sola scriptura, the Bible alone. I asked myself, well, why do I believe that? And I realized as soon as I put the question to myself, well, I believe it because my tradition told me to.
1: Mm.
0: That seems a little bit contradictory, right? That I'm believing a doctrine that denies the value of tradition on the basis of a tradition. And so I said, is there a better case that I can make for sola scriptura, for the Bible alone? Where did it come from? Well, I recognized historically it was asserted by Luther in 1519 at the Leipzig debate with John Eck, because Eck pushed him to a corner rhetorically,
1: uh-huh,
0: and got Luther to admit that he was teaching things that had been condemned by councils, particularly the Council of Constance in 1415. And Luther's response was, well, that may be true, but I don't recognize the authority of the council. I'm just going to stand on the Bible alone. And that it lost the debate, but it had great sort of propaganda power. And a lot of people who had anti-clerical sentiment, you know, were kind of had an animus against the church in the, mm-hmm, 16th century, mm-hmm, grabbed onto that and they went, yeah, that's good. Bible alone. We use that and beat up on popes, beat up on priests. I don't need no pope. I don't need no bishop. You know, I'm my own pope. I'm my own bishop. And they got a big brouhaha, you know. It's not much. It didn't take much to stir up a crowd. But they never really examined the premise. Well, is that in fact what Jesus taught? Did Christ actually teach the doctrine of Scripture alone? So I went trying to investigate that question, and I read lots and lots of Protestant apologetics, you know, not just recent, not just modern apologetics, going all the way back to the 16th century, trying to get my head wrapped around, okay, where is the proof from Revelation that this is God's intent? And I had always, this is a fellow, Puritan fellow by the name of William Whitaker, who was reputed to have written the thing, like the magnum opus on sola scriptura.
1: Uh-huh.
0: And I read the whole thing. It's hundreds of pages long, and very erudite, lots of quotations from the Fathers and all that. But I read it with an eye to the question, okay, so where does God actually reveal this? And there's only one place in all of Whitaker that I could find that question addressed. And he admitted, freely admitted, this is like the number one defender of sola scriptura, that Christ actually commissioned the church to teach the faith, never actually mentioned the Bible, but surely he must have. That was,
1: wow,
0: Whitaker's position. Surely he must have. He must have also have given them instructions to write this stuff, mm-hmm, down and put it in a book. And I went, oh, you're just making this up. You're just making it up, right? So poof, there goes sola fide. Poof, there goes sola scriptura. And then as I kept studying, I kept learning other aspects of the tradition, my Presbyterian tradition, had been invented by historical founders at specific points in time since the Reformation. A really big one for me was the idea that to be born again, I had to invite Jesus into my heart in a prayer of conversion, like in response to an invitation. It's like read something like I would pull out of the Four Spiritual Laws by Bill Bright, you know, this kind of business, or mm-hmm. go forward at a Billy Graham crusade, that idea.
1: Mm-hmm.
0: And I was shocked to learn that that way of conceiving of Christian initiation was in fact a late 19th century, early 20th century innovation. That even the earliest Protestants didn't believe that. Even the Protestants of the Great Awakening, like George Whitefield and John Wesley, didn't believe that. They had a different account of Christian initiation.
1: Yeah.
0: And so I said, this stuff is just false. It's just an innovation. It's just a human invention. That did not make me Catholic, but it did make me stop being Protestant.
1: Okay.
0: And so I had to say, is there an intellectually honest way for me to practice the Christian faith? And when I started with that as my question, I was led inevitably to the Catholic Church. It was Catholic Church or bust.
1: Yeah. You know, the specific question that Joseph asked here, which is, if I could paraphrase, you know, why did the scales fall from your eyes and they didn't from all these other guys who are all very, you know, sharp folks? I don't think that's a question you could answer.
0: Well, I know, you know, my specific historical circumstances, I, of course, regard as a work of divine providence and mm-hmm. grace in my life. And grace ultimately is a gift. It's not something that I can gin up. It's given to me by God. But these were the circumstances God used to bring me to an act of faith. I think that, you know, if you're a pastor, if you're somebody like Swindoll or David Jeremiah,
1: mm-hmm.
0: you're not oriented towards historical investigation and questioning what you're taught. Your orientation is, how can I take the tradition that I was raised in and make it accessible to people in order to give them transforming experiences? And they're very good at that.
1: Yeah.
0: But I had a different set of questions and a different set of motivations.
1: Joseph, really appreciate your call. Thank you so much for it from Chicago today. Here on EWTN's Call to Communion with Dr. David Anders. Our phone number, 833-288-EWTN. That's 833-288-3986. Here's a question, an emailed question from Maria, who says, before I ask your question, my question, I would like to compliment your excellent show with Tom. I'm a cradle Catholic, and I don't know how to respond to my friend who says she has a very close relationship to Jesus, and does not believe that honoring Mary could add to that devotion. She's also a Catholic, but is now asking me, where in the Bible does it say that we should honor Mary? She says Jesus teaches us all we need to know. I know you have the right words to use to enlighten all of us. Thanks very much. God bless, Maria.
0: Yeah, thanks. I appreciate the question. So I wouldn't describe, I don't know that the way the question is framed, how can devotion to the Blessed Virgin Mary add to my relationship with Jesus?
1: Yeah.
0: I mean, I suppose I could answer it under those terms, but I don't know that it's necessary to. So let me give you an analogy. Like, I know a lot about Christ from the scriptures and from sacred tradition, mm-hmm. and I believe in Christ. I want to follow Christ, imitate Christ, let Christ be born within me and renew within me the likeness and image of God. And so my understanding and relatedness to Christ is very focused on Jesus and his teaching and his person. But in so far as I'm transformed into his likeness and image, certain things flow from that out of my own character, if I'm really being like Christ. One of them is that I would treat others with justice and charity. Like, I'm not really growing in my relationship with Christ if I'm not growing in justice and charity towards others.
1: Sure.
0: Now, I think the person in my life towards whom it is most important, most salient, most immediate, to whom I should show justice and charity would be my wife. Okay?
1: Mm-hmm. Mm-hmm.
0: Now, last night, she wanted hamburgers.
1: Okay.
0: Like, I'm a vegan. I don't eat hamburgers, you know.
1: Could be a problem.
0: Right? But I want to please my wife. So I ran out and I got the hamburgers. You know, and I made the hamburgers because I love my wife. I want to do something for her. I didn't learn anything specifically, historically, about Jesus by cooking hamburgers for my wife. Right?
1: Yeah.
0: But I'd like to think I'd like to think that I was able to cook hamburgers for the sake of the love of God and the love of my wife, because I'm joined to Christ in grace, faith, hope, and charity, right?
1: Yeah.
0: And so loving my wife appropriately, it flows out of my relationship to Jesus, is impossible without my relationship to Jesus, is shaped by my relationship to Jesus, and in turn merits for me the grace of more relationship with Jesus.
1: Mm-hmm.
0: Now, if it's right and just for me to love my wife and make her hamburgers when she wants them, St. Paul says that we have an obligation to render to everyone what is their due. This Romans chapter, 13? Honor to whom honor, he says. Romans 12. Honor to whom honor, custom to whom custom. Taxes to whom taxes, he even says. Right?
1: Mm.
0: Now, to whom do I owe honor? Well, I owe honor to honorable people. That's who I owe honor to. This is scripture.
1: Yeah.
0: Give honor to those to whom honor is due. Okay, so George Washington. Do I owe honor to George Washington? Yeah, good guy, founded the country, all that stuff.
1: Mm-hmm.
0: Yes, I honor George Washington. The Pope. Yes, owe honor to the Pope. Vicar of Christ, Bishop of Rome, Patriarch of the West, you know, Pastor of the Universal Church. Yeah, honor to the Pope. Honor to the President. Yes, this is an honor that's due to the President of the United States in virtue of his office.
1: Mm-hmm.
0: Mother of God.
1: Mm.
0: Oh, no honor due there at all. I can honor the President, but not the Mother of God? Is that what you're saying? Right? But Scripture says I have to show honor to whom honor is due. If I have a relationship with Christ, and I'm being transformed into his likeness and character, I'm going to show honor to whom honor is due. And there's none to whom greater honor is due than the Mother of God.
1: That's it. Maria, thank you so much for your email. Call to Communion with Dr. David Anders. 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Call to Communion with Dr. David Anders in progress here on EWTN. Let's go to Mike now, also in the Chicago area, listening today on Sirius XM Channel 130. Mike, what's on your mind today?
6: Good afternoon, gentlemen. A great show. And I love the conversation that I'm hearing right now. It reminds me when I was back in the seminary. I have one specific question. If the good doctor could recommend a book which would enable me to read, be able to justify all the things we're talking about regarding Peter, the first pope, apostolic succession, you're not saved by faith alone. These are things that I am confronted with every day,
1: mm-hmm,
6: with people that I deal with. I'm a publisher of a Catholic magazine, and I get these conversations from individuals. So I'd like to be able to read something which would help me to be able to connect the dots from Jesus to where we are today, knowing that Jesus is the one who founded our church.
1: Okay.
0: Yeah, thanks. I appreciate the question. Okay, so I can give you books on discrete pieces of those questions, right? One comprehensive book, or one book that comprehensively answers every question of apologetics and demonstratively proves the apostolic succession from Christ to the modern day with certainty, I may have to give you a bibliography and not just one text, right? Okay. When it comes to the ministry of Christ, the historical ministry of Christ and his intent for the church, to be honest with you, I think one of the best places you could go is the trilogy Jesus of Nazareth by Pope Benedict XVI. I also think that the Pope's lectures on Christ and the Apostles and the Church Fathers that he gave in the Wednesday audiences over the years are just outstanding. Mm-hmm. So that's just a great resource. Pope Benedict himself refers very fondly to Romano Guardini's famous Life of Christ called The Lord. Archbishop Fulton Sheen also wrote a very celebrated Life of Christ. I think it's just called The Life of Christ.
1: I think so.
0: On the person of Jesus, all of those are really, really good texts. And when it comes to sort of the historical, critical, but respectful and faithful approach to the life of Christ, the biblical scholar Daniel Harrington has a lot of valuable things to say. He has a historical portrait of Jesus that's pretty good. Also, let's see, in terms of the theology of the thing, St. Thomas Aquinas, the third part of the Summa Theologica on the life of Christ is just absolutely outstanding, and it gives you the dogmatic Catholic teaching. In terms of a one-volume handbook of apologetics, answering the kind of questions that you raise, I think Carl Keating's book, Catholicism and Fundamentalism, is probably about as good as you can do.
1: Great book.
0: You know? Finally, I'm a big believer in reading widely and continuously and always self-educating. I do this for a living, of course, so I'm a little bit different. I'm an oddball, but I spend a couple hours a day, usually every day, continually educating myself. I mean, I started this thing, and not the radio show, but I started studying Christian history and theology with seriousness in probably around 1991.
1: Wow.
0: And I've never stopped. You know, I'm still learning all the time. The thing about modern scholarship is that you take any topic at all, you start digging into it, and you realize there's more here than I can ever master.
1: Oh, yeah.
0: And that's true of biblical studies, it's true of theology, it's true of history, it's true of philosophy, and in the subfields. I mean, you never exhaust it.
1: Yeah, super. And Mike, thank you so much for your question. Some great resources for you there here. It's a call to communion with Dr. David Anders here on EWTN Radio. Let's go to Mississauga, Ontario, Canada, and talk with Patrick, listening to us on Sirius XM Channel 130. Hey, Patrick, what's on your mind today?
7: Hey, how's it going, guys? Love the program.
1: Thank you.
7: Question for Dr. Anders. A married Catholic, so we have a Catholic and a Christian, both married, so both are baptized, and the Christian wife wants to convert to Catholicism. How does that marriage become valid within the church?
0: Okay, couple questions. So were either of these people married to anyone else before they married one another?
7: No.
0: Okay, that's the biggest hurdle out of the way right
1: yes.
0: there. Okay. When they were married, one party was Catholic, one party was not Catholic, right?
7: Correct.
0: And they were not married. They did not follow canonical form when they were married. So they were not married in a church by a Catholic priest or deacon.
7: Correct.
0: Okay. So from the church's point of view, that couple is not validly married. Now, easiest thing to do in the world is go get validly married. You go present yourself to the church, to the priest, say, you know, we want to be validly married in the church, and you would say your vows in front of the priest. Now, if the non-Catholic party is becoming Catholic, was the non-Catholic party ever previously baptized?
7: Yes.
0: Okay. All right. So if the non-Catholic party is already baptized, then at whatever point you solemnize this relationship with a valid wedding, it will automatically be sacramental, because the valid marriage of any two baptized people is sacramental. Now, the reason I asked about the baptism was because if the non-Catholic party is not baptized and you had a valid wedding, it would be a natural marriage, not a sacramental one. All right? That it would become sacramental on the baptism of the unbaptized person. But since you already baptized us, doesn't have to worry about it, right? So my advice is just skedaddle over to the parish, make an appointment with the priest, say, you know, we need to have a valid marriage. We didn't have a valid marriage. Didn't follow canonical form. How about next Thursday?
1: Yeah.
0: And then you show up at the church, say your vows, and boom, you're done. I mean, I myself, when I was a non-Catholic person, marrying a Catholic person out of the church, she didn't know any better. I didn't know any better. We didn't learn about the whole question of validity for mm-hmm. some years. And when mm-hmm. we learned about it, we went, oh, we got to fix this. So we made an appointment, went over to the church, I think, you know, on a Saturday afternoon, set our vows in, you know, front of a couple of friends. And then, it, you know, the whole thing took less than an hour and we were done.
1: Off you go. Patrick, thanks so much for your call today. One more question here as we're heading out the door from Adam. I'm wondering if Dr. Andrews could answer what the Catholic teaching is on embryo adoption. My wife and I are struggling with infertility. We thought that while it seems like a very pro-life option, it goes against church teaching. However, we've seen mixed signals on the issue from prominent Catholic priests, theologians, etc. Any clarification would be appreciated.
0: Yeah, so we don't traffic in humans. We don't traffic in humans, and so you can't, artificial insemination and moving embryos around. All of that is divorcing procreation from the conjugal union of the mother and the father in the context of Christian marriage, which is the proper environment in which to both conceive and bear children. So we don't want to commoditize the human person as if children were a product.
1: Yeah.
0: That I could pull off a shelf and, you know, pay $15,000 for or whatever. And I want a blonde one. No. I want, you know, we don't do that.
1: Okay. Adam, thanks so much for your email. Hope that's helpful for you. Hey, Dr. David Andrews, we got a lot of questions answered today. Thank you so much.
0: Yeah, thanks, Tom.
1: 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And at 11 p.m. Eastern for the encore. 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I'm Tom Price, along with Dr. David Andrews. We'll see you next time. Thanks for joining us here on Call to Communion with Dr. David Andrews on EWTN. 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
13: Prayer doesn't have to be anything rigid or formal. Of course, we have countless ones we can turn to when words don't come to mind. So rote prayers are fantastic, but I also like to pray by listening to praise music, reading the Psalms, and just listening to God's voice. Keep in mind that prayer is a two-way endeavor. Sometimes we think it's just us talking and God listening. If that's what your prayer life has mainly consisted of, try getting used to listening to God speak to you. You'll hear beautiful and amazing things.
14: This is Bishop Louis Tilke. In the name of the Father, and of the Son, and of the Holy Spirit, amen. Heavenly Father, you are the author of life, and we ask for the gift of respect for life for all that you have created, so that all may live a life that is for your greater glory. We ask that you open our minds and our hearts to see the sacredness of the life that you have given us here on this earth, and the life your Son Jesus has won for us for all eternity. Watch over and protect all life from its conception till its natural death, so that we may live for your greater glory and for the glory of the heavenly kingdom. In the name of the Father, and of the Son, and of the Holy Spirit, amen.
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17: I'm Father Bernard McGuckian. 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

Welcome to the interior of the Colombier Chapel here at Paris Le Monial in the Charolles area of eastern France. Here, one of the great treasures of the town is the remains of the saint Claude Lacolombier, who was canonized on the 31st of May 1992 by Pope John Paul II. This young Jesuit entered into the history of spirituality and Catholicism when he came here as the superior of the local Jesuit college. In the nearby convent, Margaret May was having these extraordinary revelations. The superiors didn't really know what to do. So Claude had a reputation for a deep spirituality. He had never had a single vision in his whole life, but he knew how to deal with people who had. So he came on the scene and he authenticated these visions. He assured Margaret Mary, yes, the one who is speaking to you really is the second person of the Blessed Trinity, Jesus himself, who had revealed his Sacred Heart. So Claude's remains have been here since 1930, when the Basilica was first built. During his lifetime, Claude Lacolombier felt that he was doing nothing. He was sick. He was a highly talented man of letters. He didn't get around, as he thought, to writing very much. He wrote down his sermons. Fortunately, they were saved. He gave wonderful spiritual advice to many people. As we move to another part of this beautiful chapel, we'll discover a mosaic that reveals in detail why Claude had such an extraordinary calling in this life that would only become apparent after his death. This mosaic that you see before you is based on a letter written by St. Margaret Mary in 1688, 2 years before her death. She wrote this letter to Mother Saumaise, her former superior. In this vision, you can see the center of it is Jesus revealing his heart. Jesus doesn't speak in this vision to Margaret Mary. On his right is the Blessed Virgin Mary, who did nearly all the speaking, and strangely, Our Lady spoke at great length. On the right of Our Lady is St. Margaret Mary herself. Margaret Mary received this vision while she was still alive. On the left of Jesus is St. Francis de Sales, who founded the Order of the Visitation in 1610. And beside him is Claude Lacolombier. Under the feet of Jesus you see symbols of riches pouring down the steps. On the left of the picture behind St. Margaret Mary, you have a number of visitation nuns who were known for their love of the Sacred Heart. Over on the other side, you have Jesuits who spent their lives promoting this devotion. Our Lady spoke at great length in this vision, and the image she used all through it was of a treasure. The treasure actually was the heart of her son. And her great concern was that this treasure was ignored by the whole world. Here was this extraordinary gift that God had become one of us. He had taken on himself our lives, our pains, our difficulties. He even gave himself a human heart. And that this heart was broken through his love for us. But the image she used of a treasure was the treasure that we usually consider a treasure, money. And money usually comes in the form of gold or silver dug out of the ground. And she said that it was purified some way. And she said the extraordinary, terrible purification of the heart of Jesus insofar as it required anything. We're told in St. Paul's, in the Hebrews, that he learned obedience through suffering. But Our Lady wanted to make this treasure available to the whole human race that were ignoring it. And she said to these visitation sisters, your work is to give it to the whole world. But she also said you'll need help. You need help of theologians and scholars.
to help you explain the devotion. And she said, primarily, the call was coming to the Jesuits to do this. But it has always been understood, not only Jesuits, any man or woman who tries to pass on the devotion to the Sacred Heart or tries to explain it to others will be enriched. But in the vision, she turned to Claude La Colombière, now dead 2 years, and said, "As for you, faithful servant and perfect friend of my son, if it has been given to the Visitation Sisters to share this treasure, it's given to your group to make it known." Possibly the difference would be between business and economics. And this was the language our lady was talking. Business is dealing with the goods of the world. Economics is reflecting on it and trying to understand the meaning of it. But there's another important thing in that vision. Claude was described as the faithful servant and perfect friend. Well, if that was not tantamount to canonization, I don't know what is. Because the promise of the Lord at the end of our lives is, "Well done, good and faithful servant." And also Jesus said the night before he died, "I do not call you servants, I call you friends." For Jesuits, this vision has been the basis of their commitment to devotion to the Sacred Heart. The Latin word is munus suavissimum, the delightful responsibility. And the order for well over 300 years now has tried, with all its human weaknesses and limitations, to make that wonderful, consoling doctrine of the love in the heart of Christ available to the whole human race. It has taken the form of the apostleship of prayer, where tens of millions of people around the world make what's known as the morning offering. They offer their prayers, their works, their sufferings in honor of the Sacred Heart and for the conversion of others. This mosaic, for me, is an excellent realization of the message of St. Margaret Mary in her letter to Mother Somaise. And I think that few letters in the whole history of Christianity about a private revelation have had a more wonderful effect. Stay with us. After the break, we'll have a special guest who does wonderful work in honor of the Sacred Heart here at Paris Le Monial.

0: Welcome back to the beautiful chapel of Colombier here in Paray-le-Monial. I've been joined now by Father Bernard Pirus. Father, would you just tell us a little bit about yourself?
1: Donc, je m'appelle Bernard Pirus.
2: My name is Father Bernard Pirus. I'm French. I've been a history professor at the University of Bordeaux. Then I became a priest. I'm a member of the Emmanuel community and have been asked to be responsible for Paray-le-Monial pilgrimages.
0: Father, many people have heard about St. Margaret Mary, but fewer have heard about St. Claude La Colombière.
2: When Margaret Mary had the apparitions of the Sacred Heart of Jesus here in the convent of the Visitation, it was taken very serious. The other sisters thought something was happening. Here at Paray-le-Monial, there was a house of Jesuit fathers, so they spoke to the Jesuits about it. The Jesuits themselves then spoke about it to the Jesuit superior in France, so it was decided to send a young Jesuit here in order to check it out. They sent Claude La Colombière, who was considered to be a remarkable young priest. In the company of Jesuits in France, they were thinking he was a man with a big future. One thought he could become the most influential Jesuit in the Kingdom of France. They were confident in his judgment and the clarity of his thoughts. So he came here and met Margaret Mary, and immediately he understood that it was true. He understood that the apparitions were exact. It was what God wanted. What was going on here was something very important for the Church. The first thing he did was confirm Margaret Mary in her vocation and in her mission. That was his first action. Then Claude was followed by the Sulpician priests, and then by the bishops. So he was relieved that they believed the apparitions were true. We know that there had been some false apparitions, for example, in Spain and Portugal, that produced disastrous consequences in the 16th century. So people had that in memory, and knew that there were false apparitions that were very dangerous. But Claude was believed. Christ had announced to Margaret Mary the coming of Claude, and Jesus told her that Claude was a faithful servant and perfect friend. When Claude got to know the apparitions of the heart of Jesus, he integrated them into his spirituality. He was changed by it, and he became a model priest according to the Sacred Heart, a priest who was a friend of God and a friend of man, a man who gave of himself just as Christ had given everything. He was the perfect model of a priest according to the Sacred Heart of Jesus.
0: After Claude died, Margaret was on her own. How did she manage then?
2: After the death of Claude, Margaret Mary was alone. But in reality, she wasn't exactly alone. First, because the Sisters of the Visitation believed the message and also the messenger. The message spread throughout Visitation monasteries in France. At that time in France, there were around 100 Visitation monasteries. The message of the Heart of Jesus immediately spread out. Secondly, before dying, Claude La Colombière had followers and he had formed a number of priests. He had spoken to them about the message of the Sacred Heart of Jesus, and those priests had confidence in the importance of the message. So they wrote books, and the Jesuits immediately shared the message of the Heart of Jesus.
0: What were the difficulties that these priests deal with?
2: In regard to the message of the Heart of Jesus, there were two problems. Jesus shared all of his love, and so the message of the Heart of Jesus is a message of love. But at that time, there was a movement that was very demanding. There were Jansenists. It was a philosophy that was hard and narrow. But it was not only the Jansenists. We now know that throughout the whole of Western Europe, possibly due to the nominalism of the Middle Ages, there were strains in theology that had hardened people. It was even found amongst the Jesuits. Speaking of love, and saying that faith is about love didn't please everybody. So there were some people who thought this devotion was strange. They simply had a problem with love. The second problem came because Christ had physically appeared to Margaret Mary. He had shown his heart of flesh. He had even embraced Margaret Mary. So the question of adoring the heart of Jesus was a question related to the theme that Jesus is true God and true man. He is perfectly God, but also perfectly man, and he is the same person. So it is that person that we adore, so we can adore his heart of flesh. Claude La Colombière was a man from whom a lot was asked. Jesuits had a big influence. They were the king's confessors, confessors of princes. They were part of the intellectual crowd of the country. We have to remember at that time, France was the country that was leading the intellectual debates, and Jesuits were very much tied to that. In that context, Jesuits would select within the company of Jesuits the best Jesuits, so they could speak with the princes or kings. So they held a lot of hope for Claude La Colombière. A member of the Académie Française had even said that Claude was the man that spoke the best in the French language. So there was a lot of hope put in Claude La Colombière. Claude was sent to Paray-le-Monial, and then he was sent to England to be the confessor of the Queen of England. At that time, there was a thought that the King of England could again become Catholic, but a conspiracy happened. Claude lost his good health. He was put in jail and returned to France. He came back to Paray-le-Monial, where he passed away. But what is very strange about the story of Claude La Colombière is that we have a man that could have had an enormous influence. He could have been the confessor of the king. In France, it was the king who nominated the bishops with the assistance of his confessor. This man, who was among the most intelligent in France, found himself dying in a little provincial town with a life that appears to have been a failure. So from a human point of view, he did not meet what had been expected of him. But from a spiritual point of view, he had an absolutely enormous influence. It's a paradox, but it is the paradox of God. Why did he die in Paray-le-Monial? I think he died in Paray-le-Monial because I believe there are places for graces. I think that there are areas that are like the properties of God. One can see that in Lourdes. The city of Lourdes is a city that Mary is the landlord of. There are some areas like that, places that God has put his hand on. I think that Paray-le-Monial is a place that God put his hand on, probably a long time ago. In the Middle Ages, I think Paray-le-Monial was already a place of graces, and that's probably why it was good that Claude was here and his relics are here. Now, people come here to immerse themselves in prayer and devotion. Not only do people come to Paray-le-Monial, they come more and more. Devotion to the heart of Jesus in Europe, and particularly in France, saw a slowdown after World War II. You can go into all the churches of Europe and find statues of the Sacred Heart everywhere. Stained glasses with the Sacred Heart are also seen. But at some point, people stopped understanding what it means, so they stopped praying. There has been sort of a distance that has appeared between the people of God and Jesus. People don't understand anymore. But there has been a rebirth of devotion to the Sacred Heart of Jesus here at Paray-le-Monial that started around 1975. Among other things, it's due to the help of the Emmanuel community, but also thanks to other things that brought people back to the devotion. There are a lot of people who travel to Paray-le-Monial.

because it was something prophetic. But the superior of the Jesuit house said he would give all the archives of the house in place of that one little note. To really know devotion to the Sacred Heart, you have to know both Claude and Margaret Mary, because their lives were so closely entwined. So thank you for watching, and may the blessing of Almighty God, the Father, the Son, and the Holy Spirit descend on you and remain with you forever.

0: Hello and welcome to our new series, Catholic Enlightenment, where we look at the huge and vast influence of the Catholic faith and ideas upon civilization through history. I'm Father Marcus Holden, parish priest in Ramsgate in England and custodian of the shrine of St. Augustine in which this series is being recorded, which is a shrine marking the beginning of English Christianity and the birth of civilization to the Anglo-Saxons. I'm joined by my good friend, Father Andrew Pinsent. Father Andrew, we're speaking about Catholic Enlightenment, and that's a funny idea for many people because the notions of Catholic and Enlightenment don't usually go together, do they?
1: No, not at all. And in fact, the term Enlightenment was originally coined in the 18th century by a very influential group of intellectuals in Europe and in the United States. And the way that this movement marketed itself is that they were bringing a new age of reason. And of course, that age of reason was contrasted with what they regarded as the age of darkness beforehand, the age of religious dogma, and in particular, the Catholic ages.
0: So they spoke about a modern age that was good and a classical age that was good, and everything in between was the Dark Ages.
1: Yes, it's obviously a caricature to anyone who reflected for more than a few minutes, because this age of so-called darkness produced many extraordinary things, like Chartres Cathedral, like Shakespeare, like our legal system, much of our music, much of our great art, and so on. But nevertheless, this myth of an age of comparative darkness, followed by the age of reason, and that reason linked to the rejection of faith, that myth has come and been very influential today. And you can think of groups in the 20th century who basically repeated the same message. It was part of communist propaganda in the Soviet Union. This was the age of science, and religion had to be got out of the way in order to build the brave new world. And again, it's become a theme in the writings of the new atheists. So they often associate Catholicism, and religious faith generally, of course, with sort of dogma and darkness. And they hold themselves up as the sort of custodians of light and the bringers of enlightenment.
0: So with the idea of Catholic Enlightenment, we're not just begging for recognition of a few little contributions, but to reclaim the territory that so much of our history and civilization have been benefited by the Catholic faith and Catholic ideas.
1: Yes, I think what's been forgotten is the extraordinary Catholic contribution to civilization. And we do have to recover this. And the reason why I certainly think it's important, was due to a debate that was broadcast worldwide by the BBC. And during this debate, the question that was being asked is whether the Catholic Church is a force for good in the world. And by the end of the debate, 87% of the audience said no, the Catholic Church is not a force for good in the world. And think of how that kind of attitude is affecting our opinion formers, people in the media, people in our education system today. So, for the sake of justice alone, we have to recover our sense of our own history. But I think it's important we begin to tell the world again what are the fruits of Catholic faith and Catholic culture.
0: I don't think it's just to apologise, simply say, oh, please, actually, we did do some good things. We're sorry for so many things, but we did do one or two good things. I think we do really need to reclaim that so many of the good things,

0: that we have in society have come in one way or another from the Catholic faith.
1: Yes, if you go back to their origins, I think that's one thing we're going to be exploring in this series, is looking back at the beginnings of a lot of our ideas, the seminal forms, the seed-like forms that have then grown into the things we take for granted today. Of course, it's very appropriate that we should be holding this series in your church, Father Marcus. And just behind me, there's a famous tomb of Augustus Pugin. Perhaps you could say a little bit about him and about the significance of this church.
0: It's great that we're here because this church stands very much for a revival of civilization and the arts and crafts of those dark ages, as they were called. But it obviously wasn't so dark. Pugin, who's behind me, is called God's architect. He's a man of deep faith, and he changed the landscape of Britain, which in the Industrial Revolution was rather harsh.
1: When it was a mass production, factories and so on.
0: Absolutely, with very soulless architecture, with people being treated rather badly in the society of the time, used as cogs in a wheel. Pugin looked to ages of faith where buildings were made to last and where people respected in their dignity. This church is his own perfect creation. It's called the flagship of his Gothic revival.
1: Just quickly, are there any other famous buildings that are associated with Pugin's name that our viewers might be familiar with?
0: Well, Pugin designed the Palace of Westminster and Big Ben, the clock tower at the Parliament building in London, which is an icon of this country.
1: So all our parliamentarians meet in a building inspired by Catholic civilization.
0: Absolutely.
1: That's quite amazing, isn't it?
0: Yes, and in the shadow of the old Abbey of Westminster, which was a Benedictine house. Mm. That's how English democracy developed.
1: Yes, yeah. So someone's told me that the House of Lords is designed like High Mass, High Catholic Mass, in the way the interior of the building's laid out. So even one of the most famous buildings in England today is inspired by medieval Catholic civilization.
0: That's right. It's almost like a cathedral. And above the Queen's throne is an image of Augustine baptizing King Ethelbert, who was the first Christian king. And they met here in this area. This is why we have a shrine here to Saint Augustine. His original shrine was destroyed by Henry VIII in 1538, but it was re-established by our Archbishop here in Southwark, Peter Smith. And Augustine brought civilization to the Anglo-Saxons. These were barbarian peoples. They'd come into the lands of of Britannia and destroyed much of what was there from Roman civilization. But Augustine came from Gregory the Great, and he brought music, Gregorian chant that was named after Gregory. He brought illuminated manuscripts, beautiful works of art like a silver crucifix, and laid the foundations of law and of architecture. Beginning the cathedral at Canterbury, which is one of the gems of architecture in England to this day. So this is a very fitting place to be, both because of Pugin and because of Augustine and the bringing of the light of Christianity to this land. We've written a book, haven't we, on light. It's called Lumen, and it talks about this Catholic gift to civilization in so many areas of life. And I think reclaiming that idea of light or enlightenment is crucial to this series. Many people acknowledge the church has helped with the arts and with architecture. They can see that. But often people think that the church has a clash with science because science is modern. And you're quite unusual, Father Andrew, aren't you, in being a scientist as well as a priest?
1: Well, I hope I'm not that unusual. There is, in fact, a long tradition of priests being scientists, and that's one of the things I hope to highlight during this series. But it's true, 20 years ago I was a particle physicist and I worked at the CERN laboratory in Geneva where they build the atom smashers which we use to try to discover what the universe is made of.
0: I remember going with you near Geneva deep into the earth to look at the machine that you were working on, Delphi. And now they've discovered the Higgs boson, and this is fascinating for scientists. But you're even more unusual because you went on from being a scientist to studying theology for the priesthood and then philosophy. And you're a philosopher scientist in Oxford now. How do you move from being a scientist to doing what you're doing?
1: Well, I must begin my reply by saying I love science, and that's a wonderful thing to do. But when I was working as a scientist, I felt slightly dissatisfied, and I felt that I was being called to do something else. And I spent then some years in business, and then had this extraordinary call to the priesthood, almost out of nowhere, as it seemed. and had to go back to school, as you did as well, and start all over again, as it were, with a new set of subjects and a new kind of way of life. But what I'm very grateful to the church for doing is teaching me philosophy and theology. And for the first time in my life, I was taught the history of Western thought. And I'm almost ashamed looking back at my time before then, when I knew a lot about science and a lot about technology, but I'd never been taught the history of ideas. And so you might say the church helped to civilize me.
0: Well, it brought light to you,
1: yes.
0: A bit like St. Paul receiving the light.
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0: Join us again next time for Catholic Enlightenment. Mm-hmm.

0: join us as we pray the rosary for those who protect the life of the mother and the life of the unborn. 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
1: Welcome to The Rosary is a Place with Father Benedict Rochelle and Simonetta.
2: We want to invite you to pray the rosary with us. The rosary is many things, but perhaps the best way to think about the rosary is to think about it as a spiritual place, as an invisible chapel that you can enter into even in a busy time of life. And in a place like this, to enter into silence, into prayerfulness, and to follow the events of the life of our Lord Jesus Christ as they must have been seen by the eyes of his mother. We celebrate the rosary with Mary, but of course that means we celebrate it with Jesus. And we look on him in the mysteries of grace and salvation as his mother and Joseph and the apostles must have seen these events. So, quietly, enter into your own spirit and join us as we offer the rosary to God in honor of Christ and his mother.

0: The first five decades of the Rosary are called the Joyful Mysteries. They're called joyful because they represent the early events in the life of Christ and the joy that his mother would have had at these events. In the name of the Father, and of the Son, and of the Holy Spirit. Amen. I believe in God, the Father Almighty, Creator of heaven and earth, and in Jesus Christ, his only Son, our Lord, who was conceived by the Holy Spirit, born of the Virgin Mary, suffered under Pontius Pilate, was crucified, died, and was buried. He descended into hell. The third day he rose again from the dead, and he ascended into heaven, and is seated at the right hand of God, the Father Almighty, from whence he shall come to judge the living and the dead.
1: I believe in the Holy Spirit, the Holy Catholic Church, the communion of saints, the forgiveness of sins, the resurrection of the body, and life everlasting. Amen.
0: Our Father, who art in heaven, hallowed be thy name. Thy kingdom come, thy will be done, on earth as it is in heaven.
1: Give us this day our daily bread, and forgive us our trespasses, as we forgive those who trespass against us. And lead us not into temptation, but deliver us from evil. Amen.
0: Let us offer the next three Aves, that we will have an increase of faith, hope, and love. Hail Mary, full of grace, the Lord is with thee. Blessed art thou amongst women, and blessed is the fruit of thy womb, Jesus.
1: Holy Mary, Mother of God, pray for us sinners, now and at the hour of our death. Amen.
0: Hail Mary, full of grace, the Lord is with thee. Blessed art thou amongst women, and blessed is the fruit of thy womb, Jesus.
1: Holy Mary, Mother of God, pray for us sinners, now and at the hour of our death. Amen.
0: Hail Mary, full of grace, the Lord is with thee. Blessed art thou amongst women, and blessed is the fruit of thy womb, Jesus.
1: Holy Mary, Mother of God, pray for us sinners, now and at the hour of our death. Amen.
0: Glory be to the Father, and to the Son, and to the Holy Spirit.
1: As it was in the beginning,

0: The first joyful mystery, the Annunciation by the angel to Mary that she will be the mother of Emmanuel. Our Father, who art in heaven, hallowed be thy name. Thy kingdom come, thy will be done, on earth as it is in heaven.
1: Give us this day our daily bread, and forgive us our trespasses, as we forgive those who trespass against us. And lead us not into temptation, but deliver us from evil. Amen.
0: Hail Mary, full of grace, the Lord is with thee. Blessed art thou amongst women, and blessed is the fruit of thy womb, Jesus.
1: Holy Mary, Mother of God, pray for us sinners, now and at the hour of our death. Amen.
0: Hail Mary, full of grace, the Lord is with thee. Blessed art thou amongst women, and blessed is the fruit of thy womb, Jesus.
1: Holy Mary, Mother of God, pray for us sinners, now and at the hour of our death. Amen.
0: Hail Mary, full of grace, the Lord is with thee. Blessed art thou amongst women, and blessed is the fruit of thy womb, Jesus.
1: Holy Mary, Mother of God, pray for us sinners, now and at the hour of our death. Amen.
0: Hail Mary, full of grace, the Lord is with thee. Blessed art thou amongst women, and blessed is the fruit of thy womb, Jesus.
1: Holy Mary, Mother of God, pray for us sinners, now and at the hour of our death. Amen.
0: Hail Mary, full of grace, the Lord is with thee. Blessed art thou amongst women, and blessed is the fruit of thy womb, Jesus.
1: Holy Mary, Mother of God, pray for us sinners, now and at the hour of our death. Amen.
0: Hail Mary, full of grace, the Lord is with thee. Blessed art thou amongst women, and blessed is the fruit of thy womb, Jesus.
1: Holy Mary, Mother of God, pray for us sinners, now and at the hour of our death. Amen.
0: Hail Mary, full of grace, the Lord is with thee. Blessed art thou amongst women, and blessed is the fruit of thy womb, Jesus.
1: Holy Mary, Mother of God, pray for us sinners, now and at the hour of our death. Amen.
0: Hail Mary, full of grace, the Lord is with thee. Blessed art thou amongst women, and blessed is the fruit of thy womb, Jesus.
1: Holy Mary, Mother of God, pray for us sinners, now and at the hour of our death. Amen.
0: Hail Mary, full of grace, the Lord is with thee. Blessed art thou amongst women, and blessed is the fruit of thy womb, Jesus.
1: Holy Mary, Mother of God, pray for us sinners, now and at the hour of our death. Amen.
0: Hail Mary, full of grace, the Lord is with thee. Blessed art thou amongst women, and blessed is the fruit of thy womb, Jesus.
1: Holy Mary, Mother of God, pray for us sinners, now and at the hour of our death. Amen.
0: Glory be to the Father, and to the Son, and to the Holy Spirit.
1: As it was in the beginning, is now, and ever shall be, world without end. Amen.
0: O my Jesus,
1: forgive us our sins.
0: Save us from the fires of hell.
1: Bring all souls to heaven, especially those in most need of thy mercy.
0: The second joyful mystery, the visitation of our Blessed Lady to Elizabeth and to the child in her womb, John the Baptist. Our Father, who art in heaven, hallowed be thy name. Thy kingdom come, thy will be done, on earth as it is in heaven.
1: Give us this day our daily bread, and forgive us our trespasses, as we forgive those who trespass against us. And lead us not into temptation, but deliver us from evil. Amen.
0: Hail Mary, full of grace, the Lord is with thee. Blessed art thou amongst women, and blessed is the fruit of thy womb, Jesus.
1: Holy Mary, Mother of God, pray for us sinners, now and at the hour of our death. Amen.
0: Hail Mary, full of grace, the Lord is with thee. Blessed art thou amongst women, and blessed is the fruit of thy womb, Jesus.
1: Holy Mary, Mother of God, pray for us sinners, now and at the hour of our death. Amen.
0: Hail Mary, full of grace, the Lord is with thee. Blessed art thou amongst women, and blessed is the fruit of thy womb, Jesus.
1: Holy Mary, Mother of God, pray for us sinners, now and at the hour of our death. Amen.
0: Hail Mary, full of grace, the Lord is with thee. Blessed art thou amongst women, and blessed is the fruit of thy womb, Jesus.
1: Holy Mary, Mother of God, pray for us sinners now and at the hour of our death. Amen.
0: Hail Mary, full of grace, the Lord is with thee. Blessed art thou amongst women, and blessed is the fruit of thy womb, Jesus.
1: Holy Mary, Mother of God, pray for us sinners now and at the hour of our death. Amen.
0: Hail Mary, full of grace, the Lord is with thee. Blessed art thou amongst women, and blessed is the fruit of thy womb, Jesus.
1: Holy Mary, Mother of God, pray for us sinners, now and at the hour of our death. Amen.
0: Hail Mary, full of grace, the Lord is with thee. Blessed art thou amongst women, and blessed is the fruit of thy womb, Jesus.
1: Holy Mary, Mother of God, pray for us sinners, now and at the hour of our death. Amen.
0: Hail Mary, full of grace, the Lord is with thee. Blessed art thou amongst women, and blessed is the fruit of thy womb, Jesus.
1: Holy Mary, Mother of God, pray for us sinners, now and at the hour of our death. Amen.
0: Hail Mary, full of grace, the Lord is with thee. Blessed art thou amongst women, and blessed is the fruit of thy womb, Jesus.
1: Holy Mary, Mother of God, pray for us sinners, now and at the hour of our death. Amen.
0: Hail Mary, full of grace, the Lord is with thee. Blessed art thou amongst women, and blessed is the fruit of thy womb, Jesus.
1: Holy Mary, Mother of God, pray for us sinners, now and at the hour of our death. Amen.
0: Hail Mary, full of grace, the Lord is with thee. Blessed art thou amongst women, and blessed is the fruit of thy womb, Jesus.
1: Holy Mary, Mother of God, pray for us sinners, now and at the hour of our death. Amen.
0: Glory be to the Father, and to the Son, and to the Holy Spirit.
1: As it was in the beginning, is now, and ever shall be, world without end. Amen.
0: O my Jesus, forgive us our sins. Save us from the fires of hell. Bring all souls to heaven, especially those in most need of thy mercy. The third joyful mystery, the birth of our divine Savior. The birth of Jesus is filled with joy, the joy of the angels, the joy of the shepherds, the joy of the Magi. But it happens in such strange circumstances. She laid him in a manger because there was no room for them in the inn. How important it is for us to remember that God chose that his son would be poor, that he would be very poor, that he would be poor all of his life. There are two things we need to think about. First of all, that according to his own words, what we do for the poor, we do for him. And secondly, that we ourselves must not be attached to worldly things and invested in seeking and getting things that make us comfortable. Our Father, who art in heaven, hallowed be thy name. Thy kingdom come, thy will be done, on earth as it is in heaven.
1: Give us this day our daily bread, and forgive us our trespasses, as we forgive those who trespass against us. And lead us not into temptation, but deliver us from evil. Amen.
0: Hail Mary, full of grace, the Lord is with thee. Blessed art thou amongst women, and blessed is the fruit of thy womb, Jesus.
1: Holy Mary, Mother of God, pray for us sinners, now and at the hour of our death. Amen.
0: Hail Mary, full of grace, the Lord is with thee. Blessed art thou amongst women, and blessed is the fruit of thy womb, Jesus.
1: Holy Mary, Mother of God, pray for us sinners, now and at the hour of our death. Amen.
0: Hail Mary, full of grace, the Lord is with thee. Blessed art thou amongst women, and blessed is the fruit of thy womb, Jesus.
1: Holy Mary, Mother of God, Pray for us sinners, now and at the hour of our death. Amen.
0: Hail Mary, full of grace, the Lord is with thee. Blessed art thou amongst women, and blessed is the fruit of thy womb, Jesus.
1: Holy Mary, Mother of God, pray for us sinners, now and at the hour of our death. Amen.
0: Hail Mary, full of grace, the Lord is with thee. Blessed art thou amongst women, and blessed is the fruit of thy womb, Jesus.
1: Holy Mary, Mother of God, pray for us sinners, now and at the hour of our death. Amen.
0: Hail Mary, full of grace, the Lord is with thee. Blessed art thou amongst women, and blessed is the fruit of thy womb, Jesus.
1: Holy Mary, Mother of God, pray for us sinners, now and at the hour of our death. Amen.
0: Hail Mary, full of grace, the Lord is with thee. Blessed art thou amongst women, and blessed is the fruit of thy womb, Jesus.
1: Holy Mary, Mother of God, pray for us sinners, now and at the hour of our death. Amen.
0: Hail Mary, full of grace, the Lord is with thee. Blessed art thou amongst women, and blessed is the fruit of thy womb, Jesus.
1: Holy Mary, Mother of God, pray for us sinners now and at the hour of our death. Amen.
0: Hail Mary, full of grace, the Lord is with thee. Blessed art thou amongst women, and blessed is the fruit of thy womb, Jesus.
1: Holy Mary, Mother of God, pray for us sinners now and at the hour of our death. Amen.
0: Hail Mary, full of grace, the Lord is with thee. Blessed art thou amongst women, and blessed is the fruit of thy womb, Jesus.
1: Holy Mary, Mother of God, pray for us sinners, now and at the hour of our death. Amen.
0: Glory be to the Father, and to the Son, and to the Holy Spirit.
1: As it was in the beginning, is now, and ever shall be, world without end. Amen.
0: O my Jesus, forgive us our sins. Save us from the fires of hell.
1: Bring all souls to heaven, especially those in most need of thy mercy.
0: The fourth joyful mystery, the presentation of the Christ child in the temple by Mary and Joseph. Our Father, who art in heaven, hallowed be thy name. Thy kingdom come, thy will be done, on earth as it is in heaven.
1: Give us this day our daily bread, and forgive us our trespasses, as we forgive those who trespass against us. And lead us not into temptation, but deliver us from evil. Amen.
0: Hail Mary, full of grace, the Lord is with thee. Blessed art thou amongst women, and blessed is the fruit of thy womb, Jesus.
1: Holy Mary, Mother of God, pray for us sinners, now and at the hour of our death. Amen.
0: Hail Mary, full of grace, the Lord is with thee. Blessed art thou amongst women, and blessed is the fruit of thy womb, Jesus.
1: Holy Mary, Mother of God, pray for us sinners, now and at the hour of our death. Amen.
0: Hail Mary, full of grace, the Lord is with thee. Blessed art thou amongst women, and blessed is the fruit of thy womb, Jesus.
1: Holy Mary, Mother of God, pray for us sinners, now and at the hour of our death. Amen.
0: Hail Mary, full of grace, the Lord is with thee. Blessed art thou amongst women, and blessed is the fruit of thy womb, Jesus.
1: Holy Mary, Mother of God, pray for us sinners, now and at the hour of our death. Amen.
0: Hail Mary, full of grace, the Lord is with thee. Blessed art thou amongst women, and blessed is the fruit of thy womb, Jesus.
1: Holy Mary, Mother of God, pray for us sinners, now and at the hour of our death. Amen.
0: Hail Mary, full of grace, the Lord is with thee. Blessed art thou amongst women, and blessed is the fruit of thy womb, Jesus.
1: Holy Mary, Mother of God, pray for us sinners, now and at the hour of our death. Amen.
0: Hail Mary, full of grace, the Lord is with thee. Blessed art thou amongst women, and blessed is the fruit of thy womb, Jesus.
1: Holy Mary, Mother of God, pray for us sinners, now and at the hour of our death. Amen.
0: Hail Mary, full of grace, the Lord is with thee. Blessed art thou amongst women, and blessed is the fruit of thy womb, Jesus.
1: Holy Mary, Mother of God, Pray for us sinners, now and at the hour of our death. Amen.
0: Hail Mary, full of grace, the Lord is with thee. Blessed art thou amongst women, and blessed is the fruit of thy womb, Jesus.
1: Holy Mary, Mother of God, pray for us sinners, now and at the hour of our death. Amen.
0: Hail Mary, full of grace, the Lord is with thee. Blessed art thou amongst women, and blessed is the fruit of thy womb, Jesus.
1: Holy Mary, Mother of God, pray for us sinners, now and at the hour of our death. Amen.
0: Glory be to the Father, and to the Son, and to the Holy Spirit.
1: As it was in the beginning, is now, and ever shall be, world without end. Amen.
0: O my Jesus,
1: forgive us our sins.
0: Save us from the fires of hell.
1: Bring all souls to heaven, especially those in most need of thy mercy.
0: The fifth joyful mystery, the finding of the child Jesus in the temple. Our Father, who art in heaven, hallowed be thy name. Thy kingdom come, thy will be done, on earth as it is in heaven.
1: Give us this day our daily bread, and forgive us our trespasses, as we forgive those who trespass against us. And lead us not into temptation, but deliver us from evil. Amen.
0: Hail Mary, full of grace, the Lord is with thee. Blessed art thou amongst women, and blessed is the fruit of thy womb, Jesus.
1: Holy Mary, Mother of God, pray for us sinners, now and at the hour of our death. Amen.
0: Hail Mary, full of grace, the Lord is with thee. Blessed art thou amongst women, and blessed is the fruit of thy womb, Jesus.
1: Holy Mary, Mother of God, pray for us sinners, now and at the hour of our death. Amen.
0: Hail Mary, full of grace, the Lord is with thee. Blessed art thou amongst women, and blessed is the fruit of thy womb, Jesus.
1: Holy Mary, Mother of God, pray for us sinners, now and at the hour of our death. Amen.
0: Hail Mary, full of grace, the Lord is with thee. Blessed art thou amongst women, and blessed is the fruit of thy womb, Jesus.
1: Holy Mary, Mother of God, pray for us sinners, now and at the hour of our death. Amen.
0: Hail Mary, full of grace, the Lord is with thee. Blessed art thou amongst women, and blessed is the fruit of thy womb, Jesus.
1: Holy Mary, Mother of God, pray for us sinners, now and at the hour of our death. Amen.
0: Hail Mary, full of grace, the Lord is with thee. Blessed art thou amongst women, and blessed is the fruit of thy womb, Jesus.
1: Holy Mary, Mother of God, pray for us sinners, now and at the hour of our death. Amen.
0: Hail Mary, full of grace, the Lord is with thee. Blessed art thou amongst women, and blessed is the fruit of thy womb, Jesus.
1: Holy Mary, Mother of God, pray for us sinners, now and at the hour of our death. Amen.
0: Hail Mary, full of grace, the Lord is with thee. Blessed art thou amongst women, and blessed is the fruit of thy womb, Jesus.
1: Holy Mary, Mother of God, pray for us sinners, now and at the hour of our death. Amen.
0: Hail Mary, full of grace, the Lord is with thee. Blessed art thou amongst women, and blessed is the fruit of thy womb, Jesus.
1: Holy Mary, Mother of God, pray for us sinners, now and at the hour of our death. Amen.
0: Hail Mary, full of grace, the Lord is with thee. Blessed art thou amongst women, and blessed is the fruit of thy womb, Jesus.
1: Holy Mary, Mother of God, pray for us sinners, now and at the hour of our death. Amen.
0: Glory be to the Father, and to the Son, and to the Holy Spirit.
1: As it was in the beginning, is now, and ever shall be, world without end. Amen.
0: O my Jesus, forgive us our sins, save us from the fires of hell.
1: Bring all souls to heaven, especially those in most need of thy mercy.
0: Hail, Holy Queen, Mother of mercy, our life, our sweetness, and our hope. To thee do we cry, poor banished children of Eve. To thee do we send up our sighs, mourning and weeping in this valley of tears. Turn then, most gracious Advocate, thine eyes of mercy toward us, and after this our exile,
2: show unto us the blessed fruit of thy womb, Jesus. O clement, O loving, O sweet Virgin Mary, pray for us, O Holy Mother of God,
1: that we may be made worthy of the promises of Christ.
0: Let us pray. O God, whose only begotten Son, by his life, death, and resurrection, has purchased for us the rewards of eternal life, grant, we beseech thee, that meditating on these mysteries of the Most Holy Rosary of the Blessed Virgin Mary, we may imitate what they contain and obtain what they promise, through the same Christ our Lord. May the divine assistance remain always with us, and may the souls of the faithful departed, through the mercy of God, rest in peace. Amen. May the Holy Virgin bless you with her loving child, this day and forever. In the name of the Father, and of the Son, and of the Holy Spirit. Amen.
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9: 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Almighty God has placed into our hands. 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But in a moral universe, we are free either to obey the laws of God or to disobey them, just as we are perfectly free, for example, to obey the laws of health or to disobey them.
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14: Hello, everyone, and welcome to Beacon of Truth. I'm your host, Deacon Harold Burke Sivers, and you're listening on the EWTN Global Catholic Radio Network. So great to be with you today, as always, my friends. And it is Wednesday. You know what that means? Word of God Wednesday on Beacon of Truth. Break it open, God's Word, for the 23rd Sunday in Ordinary Time. Some great readings today. Our Lord, speaking from the Gospel of Matthew, Matthew chapter 18. And we have some great readings. The first reading from Ezekiel, the prophet Ezekiel. And then we have the second reading from Paul's letter to the Romans. And our psalm is Psalm 95, one of the invitatory psalms. And I would love to hear from you today, my friends. Send us an email, beacon@ewtn.com. School has gone back. Probably your kids have been back in school for about almost a month now. I'm back on the road again. You know, I'm so excited. I'm going to be leading a retreat with Father Chris Alar at the retreat center in Putnam, Connecticut, Immaculate Conception Retreat Center. And so I'm looking forward to spending that time on retreat and helping people, bring them to a closer and deeper intimacy with the Lord. Then I come back from the retreat for a day or two. Then I head on pilgrimage to Japan with Father Leonard, and then head from there to a speaking tour in the Philippines before returning back home. So keep me in your prayers for traveling mercies as I continue to do the work that God has called me to do, and trying to balance all that with school as well. The Lord is definitely giving me a challenge, but I am up for the challenge, absolutely. Please know that when I'm traveling, I'm keeping each and every one of you in my prayers during my adoration time, when I'm praying the rosary, like if I'm on the plane, or maybe praying the office during the parts for the intentions. I'm always remembering each and every one of you in my prayers. I hope that you remember me in your prayers as well. As we move into the month of September here, we start thinking about fall. You know, the days obviously is clearly now getting shorter every day, and I'm thinking about all the things I have going on in my life, and thinking about each and every one of you, and some great saints again that we celebrate this month. I love these latter months of the year. Last week, of course, we had Pope Gregory the Great, one of the, there was a lot of great popes, but only three with the title the Great, Pope Leo the Great, Pope Gregory the Great, and Pope Nicholas the Great. And then yesterday we had the Feast of Nativity of Blessed Virgin Mary, basically Mary's birthday. Today, we celebrate the memory of St. Peter Claver, the great saint for the African American community. So what I'm going to do is, since this is Wednesday, we're doing Word of God Wednesday. Today we're going to talk about St. Peter Claver tomorrow. Because I think it's important. Actually, we're going to talk about the church and slavery, because I think it's a very, very important issue. So we'll talk about St. Peter Claver and talk about that issue on tomorrow's show. But today, Word of God Wednesday, breaking open God's Word for the 23rd Sunday in Ordinary Time. Of course, we'd love to hear from you. 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I'm incredibly grateful for your prayers and for the people that help bring you this show every day. I'm talking about Matt Gabinski, who screens your calls, Micah McCall and Pedro Quiles, who help us out on social media, and our producer, Ace McKay. Ace, how's it going today, my friend?
15: It's good. You were talking about school starting back. We're kind of in that crazy place having a senior in the house, so we've started senior year. Of course, my son is started his sophomore year, but we're also applying to colleges. And so when you have a theater major who's also in rehearsals and show mode while also putting videos together and monologues and meeting with admissions, like, there's a lot of moving parts. And I don't feel like we're like, I feel like I'm about to blink and it's going to be May. Like, it's just like, it's so much meshing together. But we have a plan in place. Like, there's org, she's got her top schools that she's interested in. And then, you know, if not those, then there's a second tier, which we haven't gotten to yet. But right now we're just in that admissions and see which one takes a nibble.
14: All right. Very good. Yeah, I definitely remember that process with my kids as well. You know, and one thing that I told them was to pray and discern where God wanted them to go.
15: Yes, same.
14: You know, they're going through all the process and financial aid and, a school that may have something they're interested in majoring in. But ultimately, you know, you want to be in the place where God wants you to be. So mm-hmm. I said, you know, as you're discerning all of this, you know, let us know. Where do you think God wants you to be? And we'll do everything in our power to make that happen, because we want to make sure that that God's will is being done in your life. And, several of the kids have taken that to heart.
15: Yeah. The one thing I will say about Mia that I love, because it'll serve her well as she grows into her adult years, she looks at the price tag and goes, well, can't go there. And I'm like, you got to stop that. Like, if it's God's will, it's God's bill. And, you know, it'll all come together. And so just kind of looking, watching her process it, because the thing that I do love about this is my wife and I have learned about our daughter is that her way is the way she prefers it. So we're, you know, she's about to go into her adult life without us around every day. So if there's any skills in how to plan your life, having a work-life balance, you know, knowing when you need to not go with your friends and do the thing that's, you know, on, you know, a certain deadline, you know, organize your thoughts in life properly so that you have a peace going through it, because, you know, that's my word, right? And so watching her navigate that and being able to help her, but under her own, you know, like, she's the boss and then we're just the employees, you know, that kind of thing. It's like, how can we help? And she's like, can you do this? And it's good, because the big thing was, okay, when we get rejections and when we get acceptance, how are we going to celebrate or how are we going to mourn? And she's easily said, if I get rejected, don't hug me, don't touch me, I'll probably leave and go hang out with my friends. It's like, it's fine. If you need, you know, Sonic or whatever, like, go. Like, I totally get that. But again, helping her to get some of those life skills that you're not necessarily going to read from a book.
14: Yeah, definitely. And allowing them the freedom to process, mm-hmm. you know, what's going on with all of that as well, I think is also very important. Not smothering them, or what we used to call helicopter parenting.
15: Right.
14: You know, where they're constantly hovering over their kids, and, you know, I don't think that's very healthy for them as well. You know, one of the things that I always taught my officers when I was in charge of campus policing was that these students are here for an education. Which they're going to get, mm-hmm. but they're also going to get an education in the classroom of real life, yeah. you know, when they interact with us. So, you know, you got to remember, you're dealing with young adults who are trying to fit into their adult clothes, and the adult clothes are too big for them.
15: Yeah.
14: So they're going to spend these next 4 years growing into those adult clothes. And as they do that, they're going to make mistakes. They're going to do stupid things. Mm-hmm. And we need to be there to help them learn those life lessons now so that the actions and decisions that they make when they graduate don't cost them a job, a reputation, a marriage, or a career, or something like that.
15: Yeah. Well, and I loved it when she was going through the college prep classes, because the main thing, especially her being theater, you know, the be-all, end-all for a lot of people is Broadway, right? And the instructor came in the first week and said, okay, Broadway is a street with buildings and people. It is not a destination. And I love that, because, again, as a musician, like, just because I'm not necessarily on a major record label and opening for, you know, major acts or even being in a major act, that doesn't mean that I can't have a successful music career or continue to have music or whatever it is that God is leading me to as the thing, right? Because if Broadway is the only option, if that, and then you don't make it because, you know, narrowing down all the greats to just, you know, what the directors want for those casts, if you don't make it, then you feel like a failure. So I love how they're like, do you want, is it only Broadway or nothing? Because if that's the goal, then you know, you're going to set yourself up for a lot of failure. But I think we do that in our lives. We're like, this is the thing. This is when you've achieved this, then you've achieved everything. And it's like, well, no, actually, I need you to go do these things, and you still get to do all of that. And in the process, you've got a thriving career over the rest of your life.
14: Yeah, definitely. I think it's about appreciating where you are in the moment.
15: Amen.
14: And enjoying the ride.
15: Yes.
14: Word of God Wednesday today on Beacon of Truth. Would love to hear from you. 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
16: This is EWTN Daily Saint, where each story reminds us that holiness is possible in every age. Saint Donatian, accompanied by five other bishops, underwent severe persecution by Arian Vandals, and they were violently martyred for the faith. Serving as bishops in North Africa in the late 5th century, they were persecuted by zealous Arian heretics for rejecting the false teachings of Arianism, which denied Christ's divine nature. Refusing to compromise, the bishops defended doctrinal truth with courage. According to tradition, one of the bishops, Laetus, was imprisoned, then burned alive. The Arians pursued the rest of the bishops into the desert, where they were mutilated and left to die. United in suffering, they strengthened the early Christian communities being tested by persecution. Their witness to truth and courage has fortified the church over the centuries, especially in times of internal conflict. May the lives of Saint Donatian and his companions inspire you to grow closer to Christ today. Saint Donatian and companions, pray for us. To sign up for the Daily Saint emails, please visit ewtn.com/dailysaint.

0: Yeah.
1: That has an Isaac Hayes vibe.
0: Yeah, I was going to say Shaft, you know. Yeah.
1: Shut your mouth.
0: Yeah. Oh, yeah.
1: Yeah, I did see
0: with the 70s television kind of theme for sure.
1: Right. Yeah, gone are the days of the cool intros before. I did see that Stevie Wonder announced he's doing one last album that's coming out next year. He's going back in the studio and doing like a farewell record. So I'm like, all right, Stevie, come on.
0: All right, very good. Yeah, I saw an interview with Billy Joel recently, and you know, they were talking about his last album that came out, and you know, quite a while ago.
1: Yes,
0: that was his 12th album. He said, "Yep, I'm done." That's
1: yeah, literally the song at the end of that album is the last words, and the chorus is, "These are the last words I'll ever say." And I thought, "Well, bye, Billy. See ya."
0: Yeah, yeah. Well, and that's the thing. I mean, I think he had the humility and the wherewithal to know that, you know, this is the end. You know, I'm still have, you know, music within, you know, going out and playing live. But as far as that creative thing, you know, when mm-hmm. you know that that comes to an end, just, you know, don't push it, because you need to start creating things that that say, oh, yikes, you know, maybe you should have stopped at the last album kind of thing. So, you know, like I said, you know when to hold them and know when to fold them.
1: That's right. Well, and also, too, and I kind of blame the Beatles for this. When the anthology came out, people went, ooh, we have fans that want to hear all of our rough demos and outtakes and stuff. And, like, it's okay for a little bit. And maybe if you're a Beatles status, yes. But I guess I've just not had any other bands that I love enough that I want the outtakes. Like, I want the mastered tracks the way you intended for us to hear them. I don't need to hear all your bloopers and what, because I got my own bloopers in the studio that I was like, yeah, you can delete that track, you know. And it's like, let's make quality, not quantity. You know what I mean?
0: Yeah, exactly right. Exactly right. I absolutely love that. I'm Deacon Harold Burke Simmers, listening to Beacon of Truth, and it's Word of God Wednesday, breaking open God's Word for the 23rd Sunday in Ordinary Time. Of course, we'd love to hear from you today. 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
0: All right. Word of God Wednesday. Today on Beacon of Truth, breaking open God's Word for the 23rd Sunday in Ordinary Time. 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So let's take a quick look at the readings themselves. So we got some great readings this week, as I mentioned. The first reading is from the prophet Ezekiel. And it says, "Thus says the Lord, you, son of man, I've appointed watchmen for the house of Israel." Right? "When you hear me say anything, you shall warn them for me. If I tell the wicked, O wicked one, you shall surely die, and you do not speak out to dissuade the wicked from his way, the wicked shall die for his guilt, but I will hold you responsible for his death." Wow, how powerful is that? So the Lord, speaking through the prophet Ezekiel, is saying, look, you're my prophet. You've been authorized to speak my word. And if I tell you to say something to someone who's wicked, to help

means so much to me. But I was determined. As long as I live, there will be a Bible in my house. One time, as I was getting ready to go to church, my husband came with an iron rod and hit me several times. I felt that Jesus was with me, that He protected me from harm because I was not hurt. This filled me with great joy. My husband did not know what it means to be a husband, and I did not know what it meant to be a wife. We did not know the meaning of love. I prayed for my husband every day and cried to God for help. Despite the fact he has hurt me and sinned, You, my God, have joined us in marriage. We cannot separate from each other. The parish priest sent us to the pastoral center in our diocese. There we learned that marriage is a holy relationship of three persons, husband, wife, and God. These classes changed my husband and saved our marriage. If I had no struggle in my life, today I would not know Jesus and that He came to save us.

0: Welcome back, ladies and gentlemen, to our program, Where God Weeps. We're here with His Excellency, Bishop Alwin De Silva, the Auxiliary Bishop of Mumbai in India. And we're talking about the situation of Dalits and the work of His Excellency in trying to improve their situation. Your Excellency, thank you again for being with us today in our program. Your Excellency, we've talked a little bit about the story of the Dalits and their situation. What is it that you and your office, how are you trying to help these people?
1: I would just like to clarify a point that in the Catholic Bishops Conference of India, we have a special commission for Dalits and scheduled castes. So in a way, it is their work to look after the Dalits. And they are trying to ask the government not to exclude them from giving them certain benefits. Because the government is saying that once you become a Christian, then you're not a Dalit.
0: Yes, if I understand correctly, as a scheduled caste, you receive a certain amount, you get some financial benefits. But the moment you become a Christian, you are no longer considered and you are
1: out.
0: But this is actually a sign of faith for those Dalits who, knowing this, nonetheless convert to Christianity.
1: Yeah, but we are saying that even though they have become Christians...
0: Of course, it's not just.
1: Of the government is now once you are a Christian, that you're going to get a benefit from being a Christian. But it is not so. Of course, you can join the education system, you can get other benefits. But the main issue is that these Dalit Christians and these Dalits who have also joined some other religions continue getting their benefits from the government. So this is the main issue which we support the Commission for Dalits and Scheduled Castes.
0: One of the unsung stories in India is the service provided by the Catholic Church in terms of education. I believe that over 90% of the students in the Catholic schools are in fact Hindus and Muslims. Nonetheless, Catholic Church runs 20-25% of all the schools in India, which is an extraordinary number. My question to you is, how important is education to the future of the country, to the young people, and particularly to the living together between Hindus, Muslims, and Christians?

0: The church has played a tremendous role in educating especially the tribals and the Dalits and people in the rural area. So they have really benefited from the education system.
1: Because the government has no schools in those
0: areas?
1: They
0: don't have proper schools. Whereas in the city, now a number of international schools are being built. So people go to any school in the cities. But in the tribal area, in the villages, in other places which are poor, the church has played a very important role. And it is because of their schools that people have got the education. Because now things are improving a little bit. But in the past, the Catholic schools played a very important part.
1: And what about the living together?
0: Yeah, so that is another...
1: fruit, if you will.
0: Fruit which we are thinking about. That if you want interreligious dialogue, you know, if you want people to live together, the school is the best place. Because there we teach people how to be together, how to live together, how the Hindus, Muslims and Christians, they study together, they play together. Of course, when they come out, they can be indoctrinated and they can be influenced. But in the school, there's quite a good harmony, and the people look to our schools. You know, look up to our schools because we give them a certain type of education.
1: Yes, if I understand,
0: values,
1: they're,
0: and
1: they're very sought after, the Catholic schools.
0: Schools. No? Hmm.
1: The challenge, if I were to say, if you were to put a finger on what would be the largest challenge that the Catholic Church in India faces today, as concerning the whole country, let's say the global picture, what would you say is the biggest challenge facing the Catholic Church today?
0: I think there is a growing tendency of intolerance towards the church. And that is a sad part by certain sections of society where they are showing a bit of intolerance. They are disrupting our work. Of course, I don't say it is in a large scale.
1: Yes.
0: But slowly it is growing. And that is a sad part where India has always been a tolerant country and we are open to all types of religion. But now there's a tendency of intolerance that is growing and which is affecting the church also.
1: This would be coming from radical groups within the Hindu community, for example.
0: Yeah, radical groups.
1: Mm. And I guess interreligious dialogue is
0: very important.
1: Is the key.
0: Key.
1: Your Excellency, thank you very much for having been with us today in our program.
0: Thank you.
1: And thank you, ladies and gentlemen, for having been with us today on Where God Weeps. If you'd like to know more about the work of His Excellency in the Archdiocese of Mumbai, or perhaps how you might be able to help with the question of the tribals or the Dalits, as we have spoken, I would encourage you to look at the contact information at the end of this program. And we look forward to seeing you next week. Take care.
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5: Hello once again, friends, and welcome to another segment of The Crux of the Matter. I'm Father Wade Menezes. A well-versed Christian is always prepared to announce the seven capital sins so as to protect both himself and others, knowing the harm they can do to the human person. The great doctor of the Church, St. Francis de Sales, in his famous work, Introduction to the Devout Life, says that when we are assailed by some vice, we must, as far as possible, embrace the practice of the opposite contrary virtue. It has also been stated that no vice is found but in the shadow of some virtue. What both of these quotes provide us with, friends, is the truth that each of the seven capital sins, precisely as a vice, has an opposite corresponding virtue. Let's comb through the Church's traditional list. For the capital sin or vice of pride, the opposite corresponding virtue is humility. For avarice or greed, generosity. For lust, chastity. for anger, meekness, for gluttony, temperance, for envy, brotherly love, and for the vice of sloth or acedia, there is the virtue of diligence. The Catechism of the Catholic Church, paragraph number 1866, rightly identifies the seven capital sins as sins which engender other sins and vices. In general, vices can be classified according to the virtues they oppose, and the capital sins and each one's opposite corresponding virtue are a primary example of this truth. So while every Christian indeed should surely be able to name and identify the seven capital sins, let us not forget that in a sound moral life, we should be just as eager to name and identify their opposite corresponding virtues. Living a strong, dedicated moral life demands this catechetical balance, and that's the crux of the matter. God bless you, and thanks for joining us.
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8: 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The unborn child has a completely unique genetic code. Half the time, it has a different sex than its own mother, and it also directs its own development. So the embryo is clearly a separate living human being residing temporarily inside his or her mother.
7: That's the science of the matter.
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10: 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Amen.
11: Father Mitch Pacwa discusses the relevance of the Old Testament and the need to study it to understand our own history and culture. 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

0: Shalom, shalom, shalom aleichem. The peace of God be with you all. My name is Father Mitchell Pakwa. I'm a Jesuit priest, and I teach Old Testament at Loyola University in Chicago. And in our series on the prophets, we're now studying the book of the prophet Isaiah. We've already gone through the first two parts of the prophet. Chapter 1, all the way to chapter 2, verse 5, is the first part, where he gives a number of different statements of judgment, followed by an oracle of hope. Hope for the day of the Lord, where all the nations will come to Jerusalem. And then we saw from chapter 2, verse 6 to chapter 4, verse 6, again, a long series of condemnations and judgments against all those sinful people of Jerusalem, followed again in chapter 4, verse 2 to verse 6, by an oracle of hope. Hope to give them courage. Hope to give them courage on the day of the Lord, that He will also make it a day of salvation for the righteous, cleansing and purification and protection for the good. That's what the Lord has in store. Now we begin the third part of the prophet Isaiah. And this is the whole of chapter 5, verses 1 through 30. Okay? So open up your Bibles there. And we see here that it begins with a song. Picture this. A Jewish man, the prophet Isaiah, in the city of Jerusalem. And there's a hubbub and a crowd, and they're murmuring, they're buying, they're selling, this and that, sort of walking around together. And all of a sudden, this man, Isaiah, starts up and he says, Ashira na lididi shichatodi lecharmo. Just singing. All of a sudden, just singing out loud. And people say, hey, what's going on? Hey, what is this? So they imagine the crowd starting to become quiet as he sings it perhaps again and again until they all listen, where he says, let me sing of my beloved, a song of my beloved about his vineyard. Now this word, doth, is a word in Hebrew that means your lover or your friend. It's also another form of the word David, that is, David. A word, as we talked about a long time ago, early in the series, a name that means the beloved one, because David was beloved of God. But here, the beloved one is just called his friend or his lover, or his beloved. And we don't know who he's talking about. And we have to put ourselves into the mindset of the crowd, where they think, well, he's going to sing about, you know, a love song. The odd thing is, even though he's going to sing a love song, as he says here about his beloved, he speaks in the rhythm of the funeral song. Again, in our funeral songs, we have a certain rhythm. Dum, dum, da dum, dum, da dum, dum, dum, dum, dum. We hear that in Bugs Bunny cartoons as soon as Elmer Fudd is about to get in trouble from Bugs, right? Okay, it doesn't mean somebody necessarily has died, but it certainly means somebody could die, or if they don't die, they'll at least be in big trouble. Now here, the prophet Isaiah is using the rhythm of Hebrew funeral song, and yet saying that this is a song about my lover, my friend. That's crazy. What's a funeral got to do with love song? Well, people might think maybe his lover lost his own beloved or something like that. So let's listen. He says, a song of my beloved about his vineyard. For my beloved had a vineyard on a very fruitful hill, very fertile hill. In other words, that he chose the place for his vineyard very carefully. He says, oh, that's good. Now, people listening to this might think, vineyard, vineyard. I know some songs from the book we call the Song of Solomon or the Song of Songs, the Canticle of Canticles. It goes by all those names. And sometimes we see that the vineyard is a symbol for your wife. So maybe he's going to be talking about his wife and how fertile she is. OK? Okay, so you think they're looking for a good, juicy love song. We love them. They love them too. And so he goes on and says, now he dug it. He cleared of the stones. It's a good thing to do on a fertile hill. And he planted it with choice reds. Now, reds are a certain kind of grape. And as a matter of fact, they're a grape that is still very popular in the Near East to this day, known for the sweetness and the juiciness. And he built a tower in the middle of it. And he also dug out a vat into the ground. And he looked that it should bring forth these grapes. Now, when he builds a tower and digs a vat, he means to have this vineyard for a long time. You don't build a tower unless you mean to hold on to that field for many, many, many years. You don't bother to dig into the ground a vat for pressing out the grapes to make wine unless you intend to be there a long time. So this guy was planning to settle in. He must have liked this very choice vineyard. And he looked forth to bring forth grapes, that is, good grapes, these bright reds. But it brought forth stinking grapes. The word that he has here is that, you know, the word be'ushim. Be'ushim means stinky or smelly. So that's crazy. And so here in verses 3 and 4, the owner of the vineyard, this beloved, asks the people listening to the song a question. Now look, O inhabitants of Jerusalem and men of Judah, judge, I beg you, between me and my vineyard. So he's asking these people to judge and be witnesses. Now, also this is interesting. Normally, a farmer would ask about advice about what to do of a problem crop. He doesn't say, judge between me and my vineyard. So this is a clue that he's not just talking about a vineyard. This is a symbol of something else when he says, judge between me and my vineyard. And he tries to prove that he was innocent of anything wrong. What could I have done any more to my vineyard? What else could I do for it that I have not already done? And when I looked that it should bring forth these good grapes, it brought forth these stinky grapes. Now, is that my fault? I did everything possible. I didn't do anything wrong. It's the fault of the vineyard. That's what he's trying to say. That's why he says judge between it. So come now, I will tell you what I will do to my vineyard. I will take away its hedge, and it shall be eaten up. I will break down its fence, and the animals will step all over it. I will lay it waste. It shall not be pruned or hoed. There will become briars and thorns and all this. And I command the crowds, and they shall not rain on it. In other words, we now see that it is the Lord speaking, and he's bringing about a punishment on Israel. We're looking at this section of the prophet Isaiah that we call the Song of the Vineyard in chapter 5, verses 1 through 7. And we see how this owner of the vineyard, the beloved of the prophet, has said, look, I've done everything I possibly could for this vineyard, and it brought forth for me stinky grapes. Therefore, his punishment will be to tear down its wall and let animals come in and trample it and eat it. Now, that seems to be a symbol of enemy nations entering into Israel. And he goes on to say, I will lay it waste. Not just they, but the owner of the vineyard is saying, I will destroy it. And it shall not be pruned or hoed. Now, pruning is the taking care of, you take and you cut off the extra branches and stuff, and hoeing gets rid of the weeds. And it says, no more will I take care of my vineyard. I will not get rid of its problems. But instead there will be briars and thorns that hurt the vines, that eat away and take away the nourishment from the soil of the vines. And also I'll command the clouds that they rain no rain upon it. Now, one of the things that we have to see here is that the owner of the vineyard is also someone who's able to control the rain. And the listeners of this song, who would be in Jerusalem hearing Isaiah, would be ones who begin to understand that it is the Lord that is the lover. Isaiah's friend is Yahweh, because he's the one in charge of the rain clouds. And then verse 7 solves the whole riddle, solves the whole parable here in chapter 5. And he says, "For the vineyard of Yahweh of hosts is the house of Israel, and the men of Judah are the plant of his delight." Now, in other words, the Lord made Israel and Judah, the northern kingdom and the southern kingdom, something that he delighted in, and something he expected to be giving fruit to him, good, sweet fruit, so he could make delicious wine. He looked for justice, and behold, violence. And he looked for righteousness, but behold, a cry. Now, here we see that there's a couple of word plays here. It says, Vaykav lamishpat vihine mishpach. He looked for mishpat, that is judgment, and instead he found mishpach, which is violence. And then he looked for righteousness, but behold a cry, litzdaka vihine tzaka. So the words sound alike. So he's using this imagery here. Instead of finding righteousness, he found violence and crying, screaming out because of the violence done to the weak. And because of that violence and injustice, because of the crying out of the poor and weak, the Lord will destroy Israel and Judah. That's the judgment of the prophet Isaiah. The judgment that he hears from his beloved, his friend, Yahweh Sabaoth. And he calls him Yahweh Sabaoth, the Lord of hosts, to show that the Lord has the power to break down the walls that defend the city against the enemies. And he has the power to let the enemies come in and destroy the city. He has the power to lay waste with himself. Now, you know, you and I live in this beautiful land, the United States of America. But, you know, can't we also see that this somehow applies to us, this garden spot of the Lord, this vineyard of God? Can't we see that the nation, our country, cries out, the earth screams out with the violence done to 1.5 million babies every year? It cries out because of all the violence done at homes, the sexual crimes and violence that people do in their own homes and in the streets, the violence done of murder. It's incredible how many people are killed in this country. More people are killed in our large cities in a year than in the whole continent of Europe in a year. And can we expect the Lord to protect us when we have such violence? When we have all this crying and screaming out of pain? Families abandoned by their fathers? All these hurts that go on in our society? And we can expect God's blessing? We must be a nation that repents of that, or else the next part of this chapter 5 will be the part that we will have to hear. Let's take a look. Chapter 5, verse 8. Hoy, magi ei vayet bevayet. Woe to those that join house to house, that lay field to field, until there's no room, and you have to dwell all alone in the middle of the land. What's he talking about here? He's saying, woe to those who are so rich, who have so much money, that they can buy this house, and the house next door, and the farm next door, and the farm next door to that, and they have bigger and bigger farms and more land, while the old farmers and the old tenants and the old people who own the houses are sent off to be poor. Woe to such people. Doesn't that sound like what we have to deal with in our own society? The crisis that our farmers are going through now? In my own ears, says Yahweh of hosts, these many houses shall be desolate. So you think you're rich and you're secure because you have so many houses? In my own ears, I will hear your desolation because you gather for yourself and you don't care about the poor. The big and the beautiful shall be without inhabitant. And from 10 acres of a vineyard, you shall get just one small, well, about 10 gallons of wine. You should get many more gallons than that, but only 10. Because of the way you oppress the poor and take away from the poor by making them foreclose on their loans and taking their land and their livings away from them. The seed that comes from a large basket, a big bushel, will just give a small bushel, a half bushel of grain as a result, because the Lord won't bless it. Do we think that the Lord would bless our country or any other country that hurts its poor and takes away from the poor? No way. No way. No country that does such a thing should expect God's blessing. Instead, we will get from the Lord his woe and desolation. Now, the prophet Isaiah has a number of other woes to speak. We're taking a look at Isaiah chapter 5. And we're taking a look at the woes that he speaks to Israel, his own people. Painful situations. The second of his woes is in chapter 5. And it goes all the way to verse 13. Woe to those that get up early in the morning so that they can have beer and that they can stick around till night until wine inflames them. So here it's a woe to those who are drunkards and that they listen to the harp and the different other instruments and have all kind of wine in their feasts. That these are the folks who want to party down all the time. And they start early in the morning, they go all the way late in that night. Then they wake up again to begin all over. And aren't there some segments of our own society that do that? That want to party from night to day? I've seen students in high school and college for whom the weekend begins Wednesday night. And they party all the time through the weekend. It's no wonder that they experience neglect of their work and that they don't learn. How can they? And they, as students, are simply following the behavior of their elders. They see the example set before them of drunkenness. 10% of our culture is alcoholic. And 10% abuses drugs. Now, some of those overlap, to be sure. But that can be at least 15 to maybe 20% of our culture involved in some sort of chemical dependence. And among professionals, it's even higher. Doctors and nurses have twice as much drug abuse and chemical dependence. They should know better. But they don't. Woe to them. And he says, woe, hoy, because already it's as if they're at their own funeral. He says here in second part of verse 12, they don't pay attention to the work of Yahweh, nor do they consider the work of his hands. That is, they don't pay attention to the signs of the times because they're drunk, they're high. They can't understand, they can't see what disaster they bring upon themselves through all this. And not only disaster to them, but disasters to the other people around them. How many train accidents and airplane accidents, they say, are now due to people using cocaine? How many of our people in sports are ruining their own teams because they use drugs? And it affects our products in the factories where people use drugs. That all these things around them are showing decay and collapse and they don't care. How can they? Because they're caught in this trap of chemical dependence. And such people need to change because this woe of the Lord means that they're already as if they're dead. And he says here, therefore my people have gone into captivity because they don't have any knowledge. Their honorable men are famished, they're starving. And the multitude of people are parched, they're hot with thirst. Because drunkenness is ruining society. Chemical dependence is destroying us. And the very things for life are no longer there. How many people are killed by drunk drivers in our culture? If you or you know are drinking or chemically dependent, turn to the Lord away from that. Get help. Don't do it on your own even. Turn to the Lord and get help from those around you, those who can. Because you can't even conquer that yourself. Turn away from it. Turn to Christ. Let Jesus come in there, forgive you, and heal you of that dependence. And get help from his people, from his church.
1: so that he can end this woe in your own life.
0: But then verses 14 through 17 continue and say how they will experience destruction. Therefore, when the Lord says therefore, that means trouble. Therefore, Sheol, the place of the dead, has enlarged itself, made itself wide open for their souls. And she opens her mouth and she has no measure. She has no limit. And they go down, their glory goes down, and all of their making noise and their uproar. The one who was proud shall be humbled. Those who are arrogant shall be brought down to death. That's what is going to happen. But the Yahweh of hosts, Yahweh Sabaoth, will be exalted through justice. And God the Holy One is sanctified through righteousness. Do you see the choice that we have to make? Will we sanctify God or will we be brought down to death? We have to make that choice. And the Lord wants us. He desires us to choose Him. He died on a cross, God Himself, so that you and I could have life and not death. For when we choose the Lord, we see here in verse 17, then the lambs shall feed as in their pasture, and the waste places of the fat ones will be where wanderers eat. And in other words, that the Lord, if we turn to Him, the Lord will give us a new life, a new wholeness. So those who are chemically dependent turn to God and experience a new life, a new verve, and a new excitement and delight that comes from God rather than from any chemicals. The third woe is in verses 18 and 19. Woe to those that draw iniquity with the cords of vanity and sin as if it were a cart rope. In other words, it's as if their sins are an ox and they tie the cart of their life to that ox, and all kinds of punishment and difficulties follow them. Those that say, let him make speed, let him hasten his work that we may see it. Let the counsel of the Holy One of Israel draw nigh and come that we may know it. Now, in other words, he's talking about people who are so vain, they say, come on, let God do his stuff. If he's really God, let him do something that I can see. But these people are not able to recognize the sign of the times. They can't recognize the forms of punishment they do see around them. Difficulties and pains in their own lives. They say, oh, that's just nature. Let me see God do something. When perhaps all the time God is trying to speak to them through their own misfortune and say, change your life. Turn around. Be different. The fourth woe is in verse 20. Woe to those who call evil good and good evil, that change darkness into light and light into darkness, that change bitter into sweet and sweet into bitter. Those who undo God's teaching about morality and righteousness, who say, look, you call it a sin, you Christians call it something wrong to commit adultery or fornication or something else. But that's just my thing. These people pervert God's righteousness and say that it's something good to do what is against God's law, and that you're uptight if you want to obey God's law. Woe to them, it's as if you're already dead. Instead, repent. Turn away from that and turn to God. The Lord does not want us to live under these woes. He doesn't want us to live in suffering and pain. He wants us to live in His love. So let us turn from anything sinful and turn towards God, the God who loves you and me.

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1: Prayer changes everything. We read in sacred scripture that when we come to God in prayer, He changes our lot. It isn't so much that the circumstances change. It is that we change, and therefore we see the circumstances differently. Prayer does everything for us. It is indeed the air that fills our soul, just as the oxygen fills our lungs. We can't do without prayer. To do without prayer means we languish and we die. God wants us to have life and to have it to the full.
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4: In the famous cleansing of the temple, Jesus overturned the money changers' tables and told them to stop making His Father's house a den of thieves. You're a temple too, you know. God's Word tells us, do you not know that your bodies are temples of the Holy Spirit? When I was first teaching my son about modesty, he saw a billboard of a half-clothed woman and said, that's gross, right, Dad? That's not gross, I said. That's too sacred to be thrown on a billboard. You see, God doesn't hate sin because we're gross, but because it isn't worthy of us. And that realization changes how we approach sin. It brings us from self-loathing to striving for fulfillment, from negative guilt that tears us down to positive repentance that builds us up. When you consider your failings, consider them in light of the sacredness that God sees in you. You're His temple, you know, and He's passionate about cleansing you because He loves you. This is Chris Stefanik from RealLifeCatholic.com.

0: Hello and welcome to Catholic Answers Live. I am Cy Kellett, your host, Tom Nash, our guest this hour, and we're going to talk about the Mass. Tom Nash, of course, a very, very fine theologian, author of several books, including one on the Rosary, and one on the Mass itself. And you know why we give you these Mass topics all the time? Because I was like, wow, Tom did really good with that. We've really learned a lot about the Mass, so we invite you to do it.
1: Well, praise God. I've written a good deal about the book, The Biblical Roots of the Mass, also one on the Church, and as you mentioned, 20 Answers to the Rosary. So, hey, the Mass, the sacrifice of the Mass is the source and summit of the whole Christian life, as the Catechism reaffirms, and that's why we have our Sunday obligation, as Catechism 2042 affirms.
0: 888-318-7884, so people can call and ask you whatever they want about the Mass.
1: Sure.
0: That's okay?
1: God help me, yes.
0: Seriously? Yeah. Anything they want to ask about the Mass. 888-318-7884. Why are you looking nervous?
1: I was thinking of a certain line from a certain movie where it says, ask me the question, Bridge Keeper, I'm not afraid. And I'll do my best.
0: 888-318-7884. I beg your pardon, Tom. All right, so I got a Mass question for you to get started. We'll prime the pump a little bit while folks are dialing to ask their questions about the Catholic Mass. By the way, you can ask a question. You don't have to be Catholic, you can be Catholic. Anybody can ask a question. You can have the most introductory basic question, like if you called and said, "I've never been to Mass. What is the Mass?" That'd be fine. Or you could call and ask something about the Ambrosian Rite, and that would be fine as well. Whatever level you're at, you're welcome to call. 888-318-7884.
1: I must confess I'm not an expert on the Ambrosian Rite, but I can tell you that it is valid, and it is one of the rites recognized by the Church.
0: Tom's looking at me like, as far as getting into the weeds
1: on that one.
0: Only calls on the Ambrosian right today, 888-318-7884. All right, look,
1: yes,
0: there's a lot of things that look exactly or very close to the Catholic Mass. Mm. Like there's Lutheran liturgies, there's Anglican liturgies. I'll just leave it there with those. I know there are others as well, but I'm not talking about the Orthodox. I'm talking among Protestants.
1: Sure.
0: They're very high church. They seem to have all the good stuff that the Catholic Mass has. So why can't I go to one of those, say a high church Lutheran or Anglican service, and say that's valid? I can receive communion here.
1: Okay. Well, they're not in full communion. That's one reason. Even our Orthodox brothers and sisters who have a valid Mass, we'll get to that in a moment. But regarding the word valid, the Church uses the term valid to refer to whether the sacrifice of the Mass has been validly consecrated and offered. The Church uses the term Sunday obligation to refer to our obligation as Catholics, you know, to participate in Sunday Mass at a Catholic parish or chapel in full communion with the Vicar of Christ, you know, the Pope. Catechism 2042 covers that. Now let's consider a little more closely what constitutes a valid consecration offering of the sacrifice of the Mass. You need a validly ordained priest, who intends what the Church intends in celebrating or offering the sacrifice of the Eucharist, which is also more commonly known as the sacrifice of the Mass. Because Anglicans and Episcopalians do not have valid orders, they cannot offer a valid Mass. Regarding the invalid nature of Anglican or Episcopalian orders, Pope Leo XIII addressed this matter in his 1896 bull Apostolicae Curae, which reaffirmed the Church's long-standing position, basically because of our Anglican and Episcopalian brothers and sisters' deficient understanding of the Eucharist, as well as the related issue of valid apostolic succession, that you have to have valid, going back to the apostles, your bishops have valid succession, because I can intend what the Church does, Cy, but if I'm not an ordained priest, you know, consecrated by a bishop, a validly ordained bishop who goes back, you know, traces his own ordination back to the early Church, well then, despite what I intend, I can't do it. So you need to have valid orders. You need to do what the Church intends. Now, in addition, our High Church Lutheran friends, specifically our Missouri Synod Lutheran friends, do not even believe that the Mass is a sacrifice. That is the sacramental representation and offering anew of the one sacrifice of our Lord Jesus Christ on Calvary, which culminated in everlasting glory in the heavenly sanctuary at his ascension. I've covered this in great detail in various areas, including my book, but very accessible, free of charge for our listeners. Just put Nash and Mass and Sacrifice and Ascension. You'll find some good essays in that regard. Also, our Lutheran friends have a related deficient understanding of the Eucharist, which also contributes to their invalidity of their Eucharist, in that they do not believe in the dogma of transubstantiation. That is, they don't believe that the substance of the bread and wine are transubstantiated into our Lord's glorified body, blood, soul, and divinity. Rather, Martin Luther believed in consubstantiation, which the substance of the bread and wine remains unchanged, and that Christ's body and blood are present in and under, as he put it, quote, in and under the elements of bread and wine. Now, regarding our Sunday Mass obligation, this is covered also not just in CCC, Catechism 2042, Catechism of the Catholic Church 2042, but also in the Code of Canon Law, Canons 1246 to 1248. In addition, in Canon 844, the Church's Code and Canon Law, the Church stipulates in Section 2, whenever necessity requires it or true spiritual advantage suggests it, and provided that the danger of error or of indifferentism, that is religious indifferentism, is avoided, the Christian faithful for whom it is physically or morally impossible to approach a Catholic minister are permitted to receive the sacraments of penance, Eucharist, and anointing of the sick from non-Catholic ministers in whose churches these sacraments are valid. That would basically mean receiving
2: it. Physically impossible? I just want to
1: physically, and we'll get geographically.
2: Just,
1: yeah,
2: like, yeah, not just like, it's impossible, I can't get along with that guy. It's yeah. Kind of, you just can't physically get to a Catholic church.
1: Exactly, very okay. Good. And I'll further on that in a second. That would basically mean receiving it from our Eastern Orthodox brothers and sisters, priests. Although, generally speaking, Eastern Orthodox priests, bishops are opposed to giving the Eucharist to non-Eastern Orthodox Christians. It could also be schismatic priests like the old Catholics who have valid succession but unfortunately remain not in full communion with the church. But the likelihood, getting to your good point about physically impossible, recognizing that, but the likelihood you'll be in a geographical area, Si, in which Eastern Orthodox priests or old Catholic priests are available and not Catholic priests, given the universality of the church, geographically, otherwise, that is a very unlikely scenario.
2: Yeah, yeah. Again, whatever question you've got about the Mass, 888-318-7884. I see already four lines full. I've read some of the questions. They're really good. So I'm just going to go to the break real quick, get the break out of the way, and we will dig right into questions right after this with Tom Nash on Catholic Answers Live.
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2: Welcome back, Catholic Answers Live. This is exciting. All the phones lighting up, except for one. There's one being held for you, 888-318-7884. All the phones lighting up with questions about the Mass. How exciting. Nathan in Illinois. Nathan, you are numero uno today. What, you got a question about the Mass for us?
7: Yeah, I do. Hello, guys.
2: Hi, Nathan.
1: Hey,
7: good
1: Nathan.
7: Good afternoon.
1: God bless you.
7: God bless you. Thank you. I'm going through OCIA right now with my daughter, both of us.
2: Congratulations. And, yes.
7: Yeah, thank you. And, you know, I've been attending Mass for a couple of years now. Every now and then I find myself still trying to get some of the format down mm-hmm. of the order of Mass. And one thing specifically that I'm still unsure about is there's something that happens, I believe it's normally during the third gospel, right before the homily, where once that's beginning to be read, I can't tell if we're making the sign of the cross or we're just rubbing it, but it seems we touch our head, our chin, and then our chest at some point.
2: You're in the ballpark. You're close. You're close.
7: And I'm just curious as to exactly what's going on there and what the meaning is behind it.
2: Well, Tom's going to tell you, but who's ever hitting their chin is missing. They're 2 inches off. It's supposed to be the lips. So
7: okay.
2: I don't know. Don't watch that person. They don't know how to do mass right. So forehead, lips, and chest is what we're talking about. Go ahead, Tom.
1: Yes, sir. And God bless you and your daughter and your journey in OCIA. Here we see that the church is directing, because the gospel and Jesus Christ being the fullness of revelation, the Word became flesh and the Word is God, the Word was God and the Word is God, that's why we stand at the gospel, and that in recognition of the importance of the gospel, the church directs us in meditating and being aware of that basically, and on our directs us to make it the triple sign of the cross on our forehead, on our lips, and on our heart, as Cy was saying, because in that process, we are saying, may the Lord be in our minds, on our lips, you know, speaking faithfully, reverently, and in our hearts. So this is how, with the words of the Mass, are coupled with gestures that help us to further realize the importance of the gospel in this case, and to be all the more attentive and desirous to listen and to also live as Christians. So that's what that basically is in a nutshell.
2: What do you think, Nathan?
7: Yeah, that's great. I just wasn't exactly sure what was happening there, and I just wanted kind of a solidified answer.
2: I love that you called and asked. Thank you very much. Because I, especially for those of us like Tom and I who grew up in the faith, you forget how many things there are in the Mass. And it's like, what are we doing now?
7: Yes.
2: So, yeah. So call anytime you want. In the meantime, as you're going through OCIA, we have a thing called the Big Book of Catholic Answers. I'd be happy to send you a copy if you think it'd help.
7: That would be great. I appreciate that. I'll share it with my daughter.
2: All right, hang on. Give us an address there in Illinois, and we will send it off to you. The number here, 888-318-7884. Whether you're advanced or a beginner, whether you're Catholic or not a Catholic, if you've got a question about the Catholic Mass, we've got Tom Nash here to answer that question. Going now to Lincoln, Nebraska. Derek is in Lincoln, Nebraska, probably listening on Spirit Catholic Radio, you know, because he is in Lincoln. Glad to have you here, Derek. Go ahead with your question.
8: Oh, yes. As the previous caller, I'm starting OCIA next month. And
1: praise God.
2: Wow.
8: Yeah.
2: Congratulations.
8: Thank you. The parish I attend, like very occasionally they'll use incense. And then I've attended two or three other parishes in the past couple years, and they use it more frequently. But one doesn't use it. The cathedral doesn't use it at all that I've seen. One of them uses it like every Mass. But the one I attend just uses it very occasionally. What is the incense for or symbolize, and why do some parishes practice it differently, you know, or use it differently?
2: Well, I can answer the second part. We do that to confuse newcomers. But I'll let Tom answer the first part. Go ahead, Tom.
1: By the way, for Nathan, our previous caller, that it's general instruction of the Roman Missal 134. Number 134 has the thing about making the sign of the cross, just as a further affirmation. Regarding incense, you know, this goes back to the Old Testament, Derek, where when they offered in the Old Covenant sacrifices, that this was like a sweet-smelling oblation. This was like to carry the prayers, to carry the sacrifice to God in heaven, very symbolic gesture. And so we are rooted, of course, the fulfillment of the Old Covenant priesthood is in Christ and the order of Melchizedek, right? And so that we also take some of the gestures that existed in the Old Covenant and incorporate them in the New Covenant. Now, you'll see typically, I would imagine, at a high Mass at the cathedral in the Diocese of Lincoln, Nebraska, that you would see the use of incense. It is oftentimes optional. I think it's another case where we talk about making the triple sign of the cross, that the use of incense is to further draw our attentions through our five senses as human persons to the solemnity, to the majesty, to indeed the majesty of the Mass, and just that we are in another world, that heaven and earth are becoming one. Thy kingdom come, thy will be done on earth as it is in heaven. As I like to say, nowhere more profoundly are those words of the Lord's Prayer fulfilled than in the Mass. So there's a latitude for priests to do so. You'll typically, definitely see it, you know, at like Easter Vigil, things like that. But it's not obligatory, and because it's optional, you might see a variation.
8: I see. Yeah, sounds good. Just to follow up quick,
1: sure.
8: I thought the old covenant is like gone, abolished. You know, Jesus fulfilled the covenant. Why is there still actions taken and that were used in the old covenant?
1: Yeah, that's a good question. And I would say this is that it's not that the actions have no Christ fulfills, whether we're talking Yom Kippur, Day of Atonement, Passover, right? Or Melchizedek, among others, that these are all fulfilled in our Lord Jesus Christ. So because, I mean, you're talking about priestly actions, that these are things and that can appeal to our senses. It's not that, again, it would say, I would use the word not revoked but fulfilled in the new covenant, but more to the point that the gestures still have validity in terms of helping us understand what is going on at the Mass. And, for example, the incense is to help draw our attention that we, you know, as it says in Eucharistic prayer number one, that the priest prayers that may the angel of God take this to your heavenly altar. Now, it's not, we already recognize that the Mass has been validly consecrated, but our participation in that Mass, our participation in that renewed offering anew of that one sacrifice could be or not, you know, worthy, depending on, I mean, if a priest does it and he's in schism and deliberately and knowingly, then he'd be in big trouble in terms of his participation. But the things like incense and other things like that, you know, that still has a legitimacy in the new covenant relative to the offering of the perfect sacrifice of Christ, similar to the offering of lambs and bulls and goats in the old covenant, so that we can see that priestly gestures have legitimacy and value, even though, you know, amidst, because they correspond to whatever one's offering, new covenant, old covenant, or new covenant, and so that they still have value in the new covenant and how we offer the perfect sacrifice of Christ, even though that old covenant where we saw them introduced is no longer, has been fulfilled in Christ. So there's a perennial value in terms of priestly gestures that carries over.
8: All right. Yeah, very interesting. Makes sense. I wish they would use it like every Mass, because I think it's pretty cool. And
2: yeah, you know, so funny, because some people are like, oh, please, no incense. They get so, they just don't like it. And other
1: strong,
2: people
1: strong
2: love
1: odor.
2: It.
1: And maybe just share that in charity with your priest friends. Just say, hey, how about a little more often, if not every Mass? Maybe,
8: yeah.
1: You know, raise that issue. And

0: Ohio, Carol in Toledo. Carol, welcome. You got a question for Tom?
1: Hi.
0: Hi.
1: I sure do, but you folks are sounding real good today. Coming in loud and clear.
2: Oh, praise God.
0: Wait, are we usually fuzzy? Like, what usually happens there in Toledo? Carol, we can get this fixed.
1: Well, there's a lot of neighborhood noise, you know.
0: Oh, all right. All right. Well, I'm glad we're coming in clear today.
2: Holy Toledo.
1: Right. I have a question about my neighbor. He is fairly newly Catholic. I am a cradle Catholic.
0: Okay.
1: And I've never run across this before. He went to Mass. He received communion. Started to walk away, hands folded. The priest touched his elbow, and he turned, and the priest gave him another host.
0: Hmm.
1: What should have been done?
2: Yes.
1: I don't have an answer.
0: Carol, do you know why he did that? Does he have any sense of why the priest did that?
1: I didn't ask.
0: Yeah, okay.
2: Carol, I'm curious, did the first host that he gave, did he consume that host or did he hold it in his hand? Did he consume that first host?
1: He didn't tell me, but I'm thinking he probably consumed it.
2: Okay, so you weren't there. You're getting this from his sharing with you what he experienced. Is that correct?
1: Yes.
2: Okay. Yes. I suspect, and I don't know, and it might sound a little irregular, that perhaps he has a loved one or friend, or maybe serves as extraordinary minister of Holy Communion, that he was taking the second host to someone in need, such as at a hospital. In that case, usually after the communion time is over, people come forward, extraordinary minister of Holy Communion, and the priest, celebrant, offering Mass, will give them a host or hosts, in, and they put it in what is known as a pyx, right, which a container. Now, perhaps he had that, and I suspect that's what it was given. And if that were the case, then he should have immediately put it in there, although it would be better to do it after as opposed to maybe interrupting the communion line. But I suspect that's what's going on. You can check with him further, but I suspect he was giving him a second host, because he was going to deliver that host to someone who's sick, infirmed, couldn't make it to Mass, and therefore functioning as an extraordinary minister of Holy Communion.
0: But this is going to. I'm just a little confused. Was this guy the guy that's new to the Catholic faith, and he was surprised that the priest gave him?
1: Yes.
0: Okay, so he was not taking it.
2: Wait, you're saying he was new to the faith?
0: This guy, the guy that received her neighbor, he's new to the Catholic Church.
1: He's fairly new.
2: How new?
1: I'd say maybe half a year or something like that.
2: Okay. Now, he's being new. I'm just thinking that even though he's new, he could have then therefore given it, because otherwise...
0: No, but the guy himself told her he doesn't know why the priest gave him the second communion.
2: Okay.
1: He knew he wasn't supposed to receive two, but he didn't know what to do with the second one.
2: Okay, I'm sorry.
1: And I don't know.
2: And what did he do with that second? What did he do with that second?
1: I don't know.
2: Okay, because that would be good to have. He should have consumed it. He shouldn't just take it. And I would encourage to talk to him and ask if he still has it to consume it, because that's what he should do. I'm not sure what Father was thinking then, because if he's not sure why he received it, then he's clearly not deputized as an extraordinary minister of Holy Communion. This seems a little baffling.
0: It sounds to me like the priest might have gotten confused and thought a second person came. Like the priest might have.
2: Yeah, perhaps he could have done that. I would bring the issue to the priest if needed and potentially your bishop, but that's something that should not go on. And I don't know if he just forgot or had a lapse of thinking where he thought, did I give this man Holy Communion or not? I mean, that's rather odd. But given that you said this man is fairly new, and given that he was confused as to why he received the second host, then he clearly wasn't designated as an extraordinary minister of Holy Communion, and that thereby giving it to someone else, and therefore he should have consumed it. So I would speak to your friend, and if he still has the host at home, he should consume it immediately. And this is something that he can share potentially with the parish priest about, hey, maybe there was a lapse of judgment. In any event, it should be brought up, and hopefully it can be resolved at the parish level. We can always talk to bishops if needed, but hopefully that can get resolved. That's an unusual circumstance, Carol.
0: It's very unusual, Carol. You and I have both been Catholic for decades. I've never heard of that before, Carol.
1: I've never experienced anybody asking me a question like that either, but thank you so much for your clarification.
2: You're welcome.
0: All right, Carol. Thank you. Thank you so much. The number here, 888-318-7884. If you've got a question about the Catholic

0: Mass, you're welcome to call. We'll go to Jennifer in Cincinnati, Ohio. Yep, Jennifer, go ahead with your question.
1: Hi, my question is pretty simple. I'm asking about funeral masses. Okay. And during the epidemic back in 2019, 2020 timeframe,
0: okay.
1: My mm-hmm. mother passed away of cancer and COPD, and she was buried but did not have a blessing or a funeral mass over her body.
0: Mm-hmm.
1: And wanted to understand the implications of that.
0: Okay.
1: And my father is still alive.
0: Mm-hmm.
1: So when he passes away, am I allowed to ask a priest if a special blessing
0: for your mom
1: said over her grave?
2: Sure.
0: Jennifer, I just want to clarify something with you because you're breaking up a little bit. I want to make sure we understand this. Your mom died during COVID, and so there wasn't a lot public going on. But no funeral mass was ever offered for her at all, or there was no funeral mass with her body present?
1: There was no funeral mass with her body present. We had a visitation at a funeral home with her body in a casket.
0: Okay.
1: No mass.
0: I just tell me this before we go to the break, and then I'll let Tom answer when we come back. Was a mass ever offered for her after she died?
1: There was a memorial mass offered.
0: All right, we'll get you an answer. Just because I'm having trouble hearing you, Jennifer, but we'll take a break. Hang on. We'll get you an answer coming back.
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7: What is the first reflex thought that we find in sacred scripture of God? 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Open Genesis and you will find it. Let us make man. Think of it. As if God could not exist without man. God does not need man to complete Himself, to fulfill a need, but He needs man as a kind of a gift. He must have someone to whom he can show his love. The first monologue that we touch in sacred scripture is the monologue of God thinking about man. And what are the first dialogues in scripture? The first question in scripture is God saying to man, Adam, where art thou?
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0: Welcome back. Catholic Answers Live. For some reason, our phone system was not allowing us to hear Jennifer very clearly, so I'm just going to recap. Her mom died during COVID. Everything was a mess during COVID. So there's no, her mom had no funeral mass with the body present, but mm-hmm. there was a memorial mass for her mother. And she doesn't recall her mother being any blessing of her casket.
2: Yeah.
0: So what she's asking is, when her father passes, they're going to be right next to each other. At the grave, can she ask for the priest to bless her mother's gravesite?
2: Yes, absolutely. To bless the mortal remains, and therefore to offer prayer for the repose of the soul of the faithful departed. Jennifer, so sorry about your mother's death and that it happened during COVID when sacraments were interrupted and not considered by secular authorities to be essential services. That's a whole other topic. But as Cy noted well, the fact that a memorial mass was offered, that has efficacy. In addition, you can have other masses offered for your mother or other faithful departed loved ones. And as the saying goes, if they are no longer in need, then God in his omnipotence and love that applies to everyone will use those merits otherwise from that mass if the loved one is no longer in need. So yes, and when your father dies, God bless him, that when his mortal remains are, you know, put in the ground in the casket, and therefore, because it's adjacent to your mother's grave, sure, the priest can do so, and offer to sprinkle holy water, bless the casket, the mortal remains of both your father and your mother. But know that what's most important, the source and summit of the whole Christian life, that is the Mass, the sacramental representation of our Lord Jesus Christ, one sacrifice of Calvary, that was offered in a very powerful way for your mother. And again, as I say, in addition to that, we can have other Masses offered, and as well, when the funeral of your father comes, then the priest can sprinkle water on both in a blessing.
9: Jennifer, did that get to what you needed to know?
1: Yes. Mm-hmm. 100%. Yep. Thank you very much.
9: Oh, praise beautiful. Praise God. Thank you very much, Jennifer. All right. You can ask anything you want about the Mass. 888-318-7884. Going to Sun Prairie, Wisconsin. Keith in Sun Prairie, welcome. You got a question?
10: Yeah, this is Keith. I'm part of the Knights of Columbus Assembly 1948. And the question has to do with the fidelity of the Mass. Like you said, there's Lutheran masses that look like Catholic masses and the East Orthodox. And it wasn't until I joined the Knights of Columbus like 20 years ago. So my growing up as a Catholic, it's like all the priests were Dominican priests.
9: Mm-hmm.
10: And then I joined the Knights of Columbus and it's like, we have a really awesome retreat called the Jesuit Retreat House in Oshkosh. Mm-hmm. So it's like, oh, they're not all Dominican priests. There's Jesuit, and yeah. I think there's another order called Society of Jesus. I don't know how many others there are.
9: Yeah.
10: And as an Honor Guard member, I enjoy, in the spring, our bishop ordinates priests, and I do the Honor Guard for the Dominican priests. But then it's like, oh, well, the Catholic Church has this Society of Jesus, and particularly I'm into the Jesuit Retreat House in Oshkosh, and they do masses too. So my understanding is the relationship, the relationship with Dominican priests they're under like direct, I think, forgive me if I'm getting this
9: wrong. No, you're doing good.
10: They're under the direct control of the bishop, and the bishop's under the control of the Pope. So I'm just, again, with the validity of Mass, I know there's the Jesuit, and I think there's another order called the Society of Jesus.
9: Those are the
10: how
9: Jesuits.
10: How do they relate to the bishop and the pope, and how does that
9: great, great question.
10: Mass?
9: All right, there's others, too. You probably have heard of the Franciscans, maybe, and other orders.
10: Sorry.
9: The Jesuits and the Society of Jesus are the same. That's just two different names for the same group.
10: Oh, I didn't know that.
9: Yeah. So, Tom, we've got Dominicans. I'm going to add some to the list. We've got Jesuits. We've got Franciscans. We've got Benedictines. We've got Norbertines. And we've got diocesan priests. What is that all about? Explain that.
2: Yeah, the order of priests that you mentioned, Dominicans, Jesuits, etc., those are all religious order. They take vows of poverty, chastity, and obedience, whereas diocesan priests do not take that vow of poverty. They have a promise of celibacy, not strictly speaking a vow, a particular religious term, but they are all validly ordained priests. Now, Dominicans and Jesuits, to serve in a particular diocese, the order would have, generally speaking, permission from the local bishop, but a Jesuit or a Dominican would be answerable first and foremost to his provincial and his geographical area, although that doesn't preclude the authority of the diocesan bishop. Now, diocesan priests are under the direct authority of the diocesan bishop, whether it's the Archdiocese of Milwaukee or Diocese of La Crosse, since you're mentioning that you are in the state of Wisconsin, but they are under the direct authority. But they do not have, again, as I mentioned, the various religious orders, including Dominicans and Jesuits, they have a particular charism that has attracted them. They take vows of poverty, chastity, and obedience, and they are under the direct authority of their provincial, while also having to answer to the local bishop in whose diocese they operate. And then whereas diocesan priests are directly answerable to their bishop, to whom they take a promise of fidelity. So that's a big deal there. So that's the distinction. But the bottom line, praise God, that they are all in full communion with the church of the various orders that we've listed. And in addition to that, that therefore they all, because they're validly ordained, offer validly the one sacrifice of the Mass.
9: Now, Keith, you got follow-up questions? Or did that do it?
10: I'm not that smart. I was wondering what the definition of provincial was. Who did he report to?
2: Sure. That's like you might say, whereas a bishop has his own diocese, a provincial, typically the diocese, that's kind of like the guy in charge, the big guy in charge, right? Now, there is a provincial for the Jesuits who's over the whole order, and there is and of course, he's ultimately docile to the Pope. That's what he's called to do. But they are typically, though, underneath the provincial of the whole order, that is the authority of a whole order of Dominicans, Jesuits, there would be regional provincials, such as in the country of the United States, our country, there would be several geographical regions for each of those major religious orders. So they themselves oversee a particular region or the entire order. And for example, our friend Pope Leo the 14th,
9: he was the provincial.
2: He was the provincial of the entire order of the Augustinians. And now as Pope, all of those guys, all those orders, all the diocesan priests, all of us Catholics, we're all under him. We are answer to him.
9: But the provincial is over what's called a province. So they divide it up into provinces. The Dominicans, for example, have four provinces in the United States, one for the East, one for the South, one for the West, and one for the Central. I guess they don't care about the people in the North. They don't divide it up that way. but is starting to come together? Is starting to be clear, Keith?
10: Yeah. Thank you. You just, with the validity of Mass, you just got me going. It's like, hey, there's more than one kind of priest.
9: You are exactly right. Yeah, as a matter of fact, there's more than either Tom or I could name of kinds of orders of priests.
2: And God bless you for your service, my brother Knight. I've been to the Knights for 40 years myself.
9: Keith, if you'd like, we have a book called The Big Book of Catholic Answers. I will send it to you there in Sun Prairie, Wisconsin. You just need an address. If you just hang on the line, Edgar will pick up. You give him an address, we give you a book. And call anytime. A great, fantastic question. And I think, if you have the question, then there's a lot of other people who have the same question. So please call if you've got these questions. 888-318-7884. We're talking about the Mass today. Shelley is in Belving. I'm going to say Michigan. Is Belving in Michigan, Tom?
2: Or is it Bellevue, Michigan, perhaps?
9: Maybe. I don't. Where are you, Shelley? We don't know where you are.
11: It's Belding.
2: Belding, okay, more up north, B-E-L-D-I-N-G. Yeah. Got it. I'm a native of Michigan, so I got that. Okay.
9: We got another Michigander here. So, all right, go ahead, Shelley, with your Mass question.
11: The sink that's behind the altar, I'd like to know, number one, what it's called, and I'd like to know what the parameters are for installing these sinks, because I've seen some not behind altars. And very, very simple, and I've seen some that were really fancy. We're raising money to have one installed, and I'd like to know the parameters.
2: Sure, and I think what you're referring to when you say behind the altar, you mean specifically in the sacristy? That is the...
11: The vessel.
9: Yeah.
2: Yeah, exactly, the sacristy. And therefore, what you're talking about is called a sacrarium, S-A-C-R-A-R-I-U-M, sacrarium. So
9: spelling on the radio is the best. It is the best.
2: And the thing about the sequarium, that is for after the ablutions, after the mass has taken place, that, for example, the precious blood, it would be diluted to the point that the substance of the body and blood are no longer present, right? And that it would go down into the sequarium. The sequarium, a key aspect or guideline for putting in a sequarium is that it goes into the ground, not to be gone into a waste system, right? The sewer, you know, draining into the sewer one way or another. So this is, even though the body and blood, the substance, are no longer present in the diluted, formerly precious blood, that liquid, that out of reverence and consideration, that they go into the ground. So it's supposed to go directly into the ground. The guidelines that your diocesan bishop, they can further specify that, but that's what the sequarium, its purpose is, and it is to go directly in the ground, and it is to further, as we talked about these different things, side gestures and whatnot, visible things that appeal to our senses, the existence of the sequarium is another sign saying, this is different, this is special, what we're going on here at the Mass. And that even though in that liquid that goes into the ground is no longer the precious blood, because you couldn't do that, you'd have to consume it, but out of reverence for what it once was, it goes right into the ground and not into the sewer system.
9: Does that make sense, Shelley?
11: Yes. Don't the priests or the sacristan, don't they wash the vessels and pour the stuff there too, or is this specifically to pour
2: that
11: precious blood?
2: Yeah, that is correct. Now, if there's leftover precious blood, they would consume it, right? Now, if there's some elements that are then kept over and they dilute it, right, then it is no longer the precious blood because it has been diluted, right? And therefore, because the basic sign factor, I mean, the basic matter of we talk about the substances and accidents, the matter of the bread has been, or the matter of the precious blood in this case, which includes body and blood, is no longer that. And so therefore, because it is no longer the precious blood, it can be poured into the ground. So yes, they are called to do that, either to consume actual precious blood or with dilutions to pour the remaining liquid into the ground. So this is something that is done by a priest, but oftentimes, typically, he would assign it to his deacon unless he's celebrating alone, and or what is known as a sacristan, right, or some extraordinary minister. A sacristan is usually chief person in charge, a lay person under the, typically that's what a sacristan is, although you can have typically that's, a sacristan is going to be an unordained person, although you could have an ordained person serving as a sacristan. But the bottom line is sacristan will take care of cleansing the vessels, and typically that's going to be a lay person at Mass, although that handled by the deacon as well.
9: Shelley, how's that? Did I get to it?
11: Perfect. So I should ask the bishop about the guidelines of installation, how big, how small, what material.
2: Sure, and start with your pastor.
9: And you don't have to go directly to the bishop. I mean, I don't know how good a relation you have with the bishop, but they will have guidelines at the diocesan offices. And you know what? Plumbers know about this too, because this is one of the interesting things about being Catholic in the United States. It's actually illegal to drain a sink into the ground in almost every municipality in the U.S., but because of the First Amendment, free exercise of religion, every plumber and plumbing associations know that the Catholic Church has the right to drain a sink into the ground. So this is one of those places where our religious freedom is protected by the Constitution. And people know how to do this. Plumbers, unions know how to do this, and diocesan offices know how to do it. Shelley, we've got to take a break. Right back with more questions about the Mass on Catholic Answers Live.
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9: Welcome back. Catholic Answers Live. Tom Nash, our guest. Some days the show is fun because of the diversity of the questions. We've had plumbing questions. We've had priest order questions. We've had questions about when we bless or when we make the sign of the cross on the forehead, lips, and chest during the Mass. We've had really a great diversity of questions. So, by the way, if you've got a question about the Mass, 888-318-7884. All right, let's go down to Paul in Florida, see if we can keep our good record of interesting questions going. Hi, Paul.
18: Hey, how are you? That's a lot of pressure.
9: that is, Paul. Come on, bring it.
18: A little setup. One of the churches I go to for daily Mass, on Mondays they have a deacon communion service, I guess because the priest works on the weekend. And about a week ago, the Gospel was about the young man that came to Jesus and said, what do I have to do to get into heaven? And
2: yes,
18: it was follow the commandments. And then he says, I do all that. And then he says, well, go sell everything and follow me. And he walked away sad. So my question is, the deacon during the homily said that person eventually was saved because he was in the Garden of Gethsemane and had his cloak caught in, so he did follow Jesus. And I'm like, I've never heard that before. So my question is, what happens when a deacon says something during a homily that you don't think is accurate? What should I do?
2: Yeah, thank you very much, Paul. Well, you're talking about Matthew 19, verses 16 to 26, where he's talking about the rich young man. He's not identified.
9: But then it's Mark's gospel where the naked guy runs away.
2: Yes, and yeah. It is, in fact, it is a common view. This isn't a matter of strict doctrine, but it is a common exegetical view that Mark, because, long story short, there are indications of his having come from money, that he was that rich young man and that he came back, right? Now, I wouldn't say necessarily Garden of Gethsemane, but that he, because in the Garden of Gethsemane, we have James, Peter, James, and John, right? Not Mark. So that would be, not a doctrinal error, but just his reference was incorrect. But that this person did return, or that eventually came around, that is a view regarding Matthew 19, the Gospel of Matthew 19, about the rich young man, that it was Mark, and that he did eventually come around and became a great disciple of our Lord Jesus.
9: So that is an acceptable reading. It's not the required reading. But
2: no.
9: you're saying what the homilist said was an acceptable reading.
2: Yes, and in this case, he was given a communion service, so strictly speaking, reflection, not a homily.
9: Yeah,
2: but you're right, yes, and that was within the theological pale.
9: But the question remains, what if the deacons had said something that was really
2: If there's something doctrinally incorrect, then we approach a priest or deacon and charitably, humbly bring it to their attention. If they say, oh, I'm sorry, I got it, I made a mistake, and I'll correct that in my next, then great. And again, this is where it's important to be humble, because we're trying to win somebody over. If the priest or deacon says, well, no, I disagree with the church's teaching, God forbid you're going to run into that situation, then I would bring this to the attention of the bishop, but hopefully it gets just resolved there at that time with the deacon or priest. And if needed, one could go to the pastor. If it's an associate, talk to the pastor, who would talk to the deacon or the associate priest. And if it's not resolved at the parish level, then go to the bishop and affirm all the good that's going on in the parish, including by the priest or deacon in question, but that, please, Your Excellency Bishop, please address this.
9: What do you think, Paul? Did we address it? What you were asking?
18: Yeah, great. Yeah, and I learned something today, so good day all around.
9: I did too. I didn't know that that was one of the readings, was that the rich young ruler was Mark. I never knew that.
2: That is a view. That, right. And that is that he is that person, and he came from money, so it's like, oh, it's possible. I'm always hopeful.
9: So Paul has kept the record going for me. For me, that was another interesting call, because I didn't know that.
2: And I'm all for people who seemingly are falling away, get them reconciled.
9: So I'll leave it up to you. Should we give Paul a book or not?
2: Sure, absolutely.
9: Really? Oh, you're so nice. Paul, we got the big book of Catholic Answers. If you want a copy of it, we'll be happy to send it to you. That was a good question, Paul. Thank you very much for it. I can keep going. I can get more people on. Ashton is in Oregon. Ashton, thank you for waiting. Go ahead with your question.
19: Hey, how you guys doing?
9: Good, thank you.
2: Fine, thank you.
19: My question is it considered a sin to partake in the Eucharist? Specifically like the host, if you yourself are in mortal sin and haven't gone to confession yet?
2: Yes. Very good question, brother.
9: Go ahead. Ashton, did you have a follow-up? Were you going to say something?
19: Oh, I was just going to say, yeah, and knowing that you are in mortal sin, and let's say you forget to go to confession and you know you're in sin, but you partake anyways in the Eucharist, is it another sin on top of that?
2: Yes. It's an important thing. You raise a question, and basically, except in extraordinary circumstances, right, grave circumstances, would that be permissible? In general, no, because a person could just not receive communion. You know, you talk about, when I say grave circumstances, life or death, receive the Eucharist and truly be penitent and have the Eucharist available to you without a priest to hear your confession, life and death. That's pretty rare circumstances, unlikely. In general, if someone is aware that he or she has committed mortal sin, they can go to Mass, come up for a blessing, but they should not receive in a state of mortal sin. Because as St. Paul says in 1 Corinthians chapter 11, verses 27 to 30, that we can eat and drink a judgment upon ourselves. But our Lord is merciful, so I would encourage anybody who's in such a state to not go to communion and to go confess their sin, get back in a state of grace, then they can go forward and receive communion at the next Mass that they participate in.
9: Okay, Ashton?
19: Yeah, I was just curious, if they know they are but don't know that they shouldn't receive.
9: Oh, then no.
19: And they go up and do it.
9: If someone doesn't know that something is sinful, they are not culpable for it, depending on what was the reason for the ignorance. But in general, if it's just innocent not knowing something, then you might have made a mistake. But you're not culpable for what you don't know.
2: You're right. And Canon 916, by the way, deals with this about, you know, that receiving the body and blood without previous sacramental confession, unless there's a grave reason, canon 916 of the Code of Canon Law. So that's where that base is covered. And in that case, it says the person is to remember the obligation to make a perfect act of contrition before receiving, and that includes the resolution to confess as soon as possible. Those are pretty rare circumstances, such as the one I gave. But yeah, if somebody doesn't know, that would be unusual. But if they didn't know, then you're right. That would be, but once they've been informed, and hopefully sooner than later, then, yeah, they need to go to confession and get that straight.
9: Okay, Ashton?
19: Okay, awesome. Yeah, that sums it up. Thank you, guys.
9: Thank you. Thanks very much.
19: And I just have to say real quick, I just got baptized this last April.
2: Wow.
19: On the Easter Vigil. And I have to say a big, big thank you to you guys, because a lot of it is in part from you guys in the show and answering questions for people. And
9: oh, God,
19: yeah,
9: bless you, Ash.
19: I just have to say God bless you guys. You guys are awesome.
2: Thank you, Ash, and praise be Jesus Christ, our Lord and Savior.
9: And what's the parish where you were baptized, Ash?
19: I was baptized here in Forest Grove, Verbort. It's the Visitation.
9: Oh.
19: Visitation Church.
9: Ah, very good.
2: Is it Archdiocese of Portland?
9: Well, I don't know.
19: Yeah, it is under the Archdiocese of Portland.
2: Yeah, Archbishop Sample. What a great man.
9: Archbishop
2: great
9: Sample.
2: Friend.
9: Well, Ashton, I want to give you a gift. So just tell a welcome home gift for coming home to the Catholic Church. Just tell Edgar I said you could have whatever book in the Catholic Answers catalog you want, and he will make sure you get it. It's got to be in the Catholic Answers catalog. You can even have Tom Nash's book on the Rosary if you want it. Really, Tom, we'll give it away for free.
2: Works for me.
9: Yeah, as long as we pay you your royalty. All right, well, we got to let Tom Nash go. Peace, brother.
2: Thank you, man. What a blessed hour we've had, and praise be Jesus Christ now
9: I really
2: forever.
9: I loved those questions, and such a lot of great people calling.
2: Amen.
9: That was really cool.
2: Amen.
9: Now we got William Albrecht coming up. And so we're setting a high standard, and we're going to ask William Albrecht to meet that high standard that we set in the first hour. He looks ready. I can see him right now. He looks ready to meet that high standard.
2: I have full confidence in him.
9: I do too. All right, right back with more Catholic Answers Live. William Albrecht, right after this.
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29: Family, a prayer that we pray together is a powerful prayer. 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Today we pray for those in nursing homes. Heavenly Father, we worship you. You love the thought of each one of us and wanted us to exist, and so you created us. 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
1: We belong to God. 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In Christ, we have one love, one hope, one destiny. We have a responsibility as immigrants, as Catholics. He's sending each one of us into His vineyard to labor for unity and justice, for the right to life, for equal opportunity and freedom for every person.
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0: 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Catholic Answers Live. William Albrecht, patristicpillars.com. He's an apologist, a writer, a teacher, and he'll even debate you if you're a Muslim or a Protestant or just an ornery other Catholic. He'll debate you on Mother Mary, on the church, whatever. If you've got questions about Mary, it's Ask Me Anything on Mary this hour. You can ask whatever you like, 888-318-7884. Just be prepared. William likes talking about Mary, so you're in his wheelhouse if you ask about Mary. William Albrecht, welcome.
1: Brother, great to be with you. Happy, and you got it right. I love talking about our Mother Mary.
0: I know you do. I know you do. But some people say, William, you see this online. All this Mary stuff. Your own great church father, the great scholar of the Bible. Like, if you had to list the top 10 scholars of the Bible, the first five are probably St. Jerome, right? Like, he's just head and shoulders above everybody in his reputation as the great scholar of the Bible and translator of the Bible and all that. And a lot of Protestants online, because they know we admire, we love St. Jerome. So they say, look, he doesn't support the Catholic view of Mary. He doesn't share that Catholic view of Mary. And so that suggests that all your Catholic Mary stuff is not ancient. It doesn't come from the ancient church. Is that true?
1: Yeah, and in fact, I was told that a Protestant and a well-known Protestant in the online world made a comment, well aware that I do a lot of shows with you all, and said, well, he called Catholic Answers out, said, well, Catholic Answers would never talk about the real St. Jerome and his Mariology. Well, we're here doing it right now. And I don't think Catholic Answers would hide anything about any early church father. So we're going to highlight what the great St. Jerome taught about Mary today. And as you pointed out, Si, we're thrilled and we're pumped to get people calling in, having anything that they want to talk about our Mother Mary. There is one quote, or actually there are a number of ones that people love to go to on Jerome. And they will point it out and they'll say, look, Jerome is talking about our Lord as being the only one completely without sin by nature. And then when you read the quote, I tend to get baffled a little bit, because we agree our Lord is sinless by nature. He is the eternal Son of God, truly divine, infinitely holy, cannot sin. And it is Catholic teaching 101, as you know very well, Si, and everyone in Catholic Answers knows, Mother Mary is sinless by grace.
0: Yeah.
1: She's not Almighty God. We all know that, right? We hear it right there in Luke 1:28. Hail Mary, hail full of grace. I mean, we say it in the Hail Mary all the time. We know that she is a creature, don't we, Si?
0: Indeed, yes. By nature, she's one of us. She's not divine by nature.
1: Right, exactly. So the one thing that we hear people, and St. Jerome has been a popular figure, has been popping up lately, and I'm glad, because they'll read a quote from Jerome. He'll be quoting from Isaiah 53 in particular, his suffering servant. And we agree 100%. Those verses are clear that our Lord by nature is the only one without sin. Mother Mary's sinlessness is by grace. Our Lord is the Redeemer. Mother Mary is redeemed. Mary still needed a savior. I mean, the Bible says it. But the thing is, Catholic teaching holds on to the biblical and patristic reality that she was redeemed in the most perfect ways. She was preserved from falling into original sin rather than being cleansed from it afterward. So the faith is very clear. Our Lord is the source of all grace. Mother Mary is the recipient. That is why when you read Luke 1:28, you read that Mother Mary is full of grace. That's so important, because Mother Mary's incredible holiness will point back to God's action upon her. Now that we've gotten that out of the way, I don't want people to be perplexed when they go and they look it up and they see St. Jerome saying, only God and God alone is sinless by nature. We agree. But then you've got to also look at what does he say about Mary? Because many in the online realm try to argue, well, Jerome doesn't have a high or elevated Mariology. Well, Jerome most definitely does. In fact, you'll find that whenever Jerome does talk about Mother Mary, he has a very high elevated view. For instance, he was very clear that Mother Mary was a perpetual virgin. In his De Virginitate Perpetua, he wrote, "While on the one hand, we do not deny what is written, on the other hand, we do reject what is not written. We believe that God was born of a virgin, because we read it. We do not believe that Mary consummated her marriage after giving birth, because we do not read it." And then he hammers it home even more powerfully in his homily in the Gospel of St. John. "Holy Mary, Blessed Mary, Mother and Virgin, Virgin before giving birth, and Virgin after giving birth. I marvel that a virgin is born of a virgin, and that after the virgin's birth, his mother remained a virgin." Now, we're barely getting started with St. Jerome's Mariology, but I tell you one thing, Sai. I tell you one thing, brother. I am a convert from Protestantism, and I can tell you that the Mariology of St. Jerome would not be agreed upon in the massive majority of Protestant churches today. They would not be agreeing with this. So I don't understand why they try to present Jerome as a proto-Protestant. And I agree with you. When you talk about great biblicists, my goodness, he's known as a biblicist. You think of the great Jerome. And as you know, Sai, he's a doctor of the church. So he's a titan of an early church father. So we most definitely would not want to avoid him. And as we're unveiling what we read about him, I dare say in a moment we're going to uncover more that he says about Mary. I don't think any of this would be preached from a modern-day Protestant pulpit, Si.
0: I didn't know that we had been called out for avoiding the truth about Jerome. So I'm actually glad whoever this person was called us out, because we might have not avoided it but not realized it was an issue. So I'm glad that we had the opportunity. So you're not just saying, look, Jerome has a few things here and there. You're saying, actually, if you look at Jerome, like, your claim is he actually has a very high Mariology.
1: Incredibly high. In fact, I only cover the perpetual virginity. The one main claim that we hear in the online world is that he did not believe that Mother Mary was free from sin, that Mother Mary was all pure. The argument we're going to hear is that when Jerome refers to Mary as pure, that is only in reference to her virginity. Okay, well, now Jerome believed Mother Mary to be the new Eve as well. In fact, he wrote, "Death came through Eve, but life has come through Mary. And the gift of virginity has been bestowed most richly upon women. Seeing that it had its beginning from a woman, as soon as the Son of God set foot upon the earth, he formed for himself a new household there. That is, he was adored by angels in heaven." But then I want you to read this about Mary. "Then chaste Judith once more cut off the head of Holofernes." Now, ooh, he's referring to Mary as the new. Yeah, it's a good one, right?
0: Yeah.
1: Right? Mary is the new Judith.
0: Right.
1: Yeah. What did Judith do to the enemy? Lopped off his head. Well, he is saying, because he says elsewhere clearly, Mother Mary played a role in crushing the head of the serpent as well. This is a great biblicist. So don't tell me when you see imagery of Mother Mary stomping on the head that nobody believed in that in the early church. We know that our Lord and Savior primarily did that. We know that Jesus crushed a head. But by being part of the body, by being grafted into the body, every believer has a role in crushing the head as well. How much more so the one that brought our Lord into the world? And Jerome tells you, she's a new Eve. Death came through the old Eve, but life through Mary. And Mary is the new Judith who, like the old Judith, cut off the head of the dastardly Holofernes, while Mother Mary stomps on the head of the serpent. Isn't that incredible Mariology?
0: It's beautiful. And I'll tell you what, I'll be honest with you, when I hear you digging into Jerome that way, which, as you do with the early church fathers, as a matter of fact, earlychurchfathers.com is your website. So when I hear you say it gives me a clearer sense of so many people say to us, I would never have thought of being Catholic until I read the church fathers. And so I think sometimes the online kind of apologists against Catholicism, they like to take a little quote or a part of a quote here or there and blow it up. But if you read in depth in the Fathers, what you get is the Catholic faith.
1: 100%. And what we're not doing here is we're not merely quote mining. We're reading in context and we're showing the audience St. Jerome was Catholic. Big shocker. He believed Mother Mary was perpetual virgin, believed Mother Mary was the new Eve. Now I know what people are going to say. They're going to say, hold on. We want clear evidence that he calls her pure, believes she had no sin. Well, Sai, I'm going to tell you, we're barely getting started with St. Jerome. We have much more to read on him.
0: It sounds like a cliffhanger. Are you going to tell me or no? What are we doing right now? Tell me.
1: Let me tell you, in his tractate on Psalm 77, hear these words, Sai. As for the light cloud, he's interpreting the cloud that followed the Israelites in the Old Testament, we must interpret it rightly as the body of the Savior, because it was light and not weighted down with any sin. Or we ought to see in the light cloud Holy Mary, who was not weighed down by any manly seed. And then he says, as for the Virgin Mary, Mother of the Lord, holds the first place among all women. So among all other days today, Easter is the mother of all days. By the way, that parallel is him saying Easter, the holy feast, is the greatest of all feasts, the holiest day in the calendar. And he parallels that with Mother Mary. Isn't that mind-blowing?
0: Wow, it is. Yes. William, I'm so glad that we had you to address this for us. I have to say I'm happy that we were called out on it, and there's some Jerome for you on Mary. But tell you what, callers, you can ask anything you want about Mary. You want to challenge William on something he said, that's fine. But it's also fine if you've got whatever your question is, whether you're Catholic, not Catholic, you got a Marian question, we'd love to take it. 888-318-7884.
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5: No prayer is useless. All prayer has power. If you say the rosary, it's real prayer because it's a mini scripture. If you say a novena prayer, it's a real prayer. It's just somebody there to help you when your mind is blank, to give glory and praise to God, to be humble and ask for whatever it is you want. All prayer is pleasing to God if it's done with a grateful, loving heart.

0: Welcome back. Catholic Answers Live. William Albrecht, our guest. We're talking Mary. If you've got a Marian question, 888-318-7884. Whether you know a lot about Mary or nothing, 888-318-7884. We're starting in Iowa, where Charlie is on the line. Charlie, are you there with us?
1: Yeah.
0: Hello, Charlie. How old are you?
1: Eight.
0: You're eight? Have we spoken before, Charlie, or is this your first time?
1: We've spoken.
0: I thought maybe we had, and you're very welcome back here. You have a question for Mr. Albrecht?
1: Yeah.
0: All right, go ahead, Charlie.
1: Why are Jesus and Mary the only people in heaven with bodies?
0: Ah, great question, Charlie. Good job.
2: That is a wonderful one, and I got to tell you, I am blown away and so happy that you have such a passion for the Catholic faith that you're calling in here to Catholic Answers asking such a profound question. I love it. It's a profound question as well, as Cy knows it. And we want to encourage you to keep calling in, keep hearing. Tell your mom and your dad, hey, I want to keep hearing. I want to keep calling in. What a great question. Now, why do Jesus and Mary have bodies? Well, because Jesus rose from the dead, Charlie. That's why. And when he rose from the dead, he rose with his glorified body, and then he went into heaven. And the Bible shows us as well that there is imagery of Mother Mary in heaven. The book of Revelation, there's a woman crowned in glory in heaven. And the church teaches that at the end of Mama Mary's earthly life, God took her body and soul into heaven. Now, here's a beautiful thing, though, Charlie. Everyone else who is saved, that's why you got to pray for all of us here, Charlie. We're going to be praying for all of you too, your whole family. Everyone else who is saved, one day we will all have glorified bodies at the resurrection on the last day. So only Jesus and Mother Mary have bodies in heaven because our Lord rose from the dead. And at the end of Mother Mary's life, remember, Mother Mary was all pure. So she wouldn't corrupt. She wouldn't decay in the grave. So Jesus took his mother to heaven to be with him in heaven. And hey, one day we hope to all be there in heaven in glorified bodies.
0: What do you think of that, Charlie?
1: Good.
0: That answered what you needed?
1: Yeah.
0: All right. Have we ever sent you a book before, Charlie?
1: I have another question.
0: Oh, you got another question.
1: All right.
0: We're only here for an hour, Charlie. So one more. All right. We've only got 1 hour to do this.
2: Putting me to work here.
0: I know.
2: Putting me to work.
0: All right. Go ahead, Charlie.
1: Okay. My second question is, why did Mary have Jesus in her womb when she got married to Joseph?
0: Oh, okay.
2: Okay, from what I understood, he asked, why did Mary have Jesus in her womb before she was married to St. Joseph? If I understood that correctly. Now, this is a good one. Mother Mary and St. Joseph, we can read that in the Gospel of St. Matthew, chapter 1, verse 18, Charlie. So when you open up your Catholic Bible, because I know you're very bright and I know you got a great Catholic Bible, you open up to the Gospel of St. Matthew, chapter 1, verse 18, we read that Mother Mary and St. Joseph were already betrothed. Now, that might be a little bit of a complicated word, but back then in ancient Jewish culture, when you read that somebody was betrothed, that was way stronger than the idea of only being engaged. They were already legally husband and wife, so they were married. So when you hear the word betrothed, don't think of it like the modern day where maybe your mommy and your daddy, they got engaged and then later they got married. No, when somebody is betrothed, they're legally married already, which is why if you read carefully, Charlie, one verse later in verse 19, it actually calls Joseph Mary's husband. So the betrothal was they were already legally married. They hadn't begun living together because back then you would get legally married sometimes. And you would read that households would join together. They would come to live together eventually. So they were legally married already.
0: Now did we answer all your questions, Charlie?
1: Yeah.
0: All right. Very good. I asked you a question, Charlie, but I didn't get to hear your answer before. Have we ever sent you a book?
1: Yeah.
0: We did. Okay.
1: Me.
0: Go ahead.
1: He sent me The Truth Is Out There and then the second book of it.
0: Oh, see, this is great because there's three books in that series, in the Truth Is Out There series. So hang on, Charlie. Give the phone to an adult. Edgar will talk to that adult, and you are on your third book, which you can still keep calling. We don't have a fourth book for you, though. So that's your...

0: And my wife wants me to seek spiritual truth, which is what I've been doing. But the problem she said she has with Catholicism is with, like, Mariology. So I've talked to her about it, and I still am not great at explaining how Mary could be, like, perpetually a virgin, and the Bible says that Jesus has siblings. I'm not sure what the Catholic Church's official stance is on it, because I've seen a lot of answers online from different people saying they're Catholic, and I don't know if it's just opinions or if there are various traditions in Catholicism to answer the question.
1: Okay, so
0: would it have been a sin? Like, she doesn't understand how it would matter if Mary had, like, marital relations with Joseph. Like,
1: okay,
0: like, she doesn't see how that would have made her, like, have sin if they were married.
1: Gotcha. Well, all right, so let's let William answer. I'm going to come back to you and see if the answer works for you. But William, go ahead. What about the idea that Jesus had siblings, and it really wouldn't have been sinful for Mary to engage in relations with Joseph anyway?
2: Right. Now, we need to understand two different things. Number one, nobody believes that having marital relations in and of themselves are sinful. No, that is not the case. But the belief in the ancient church from the very beginning has been that Mother Mary was a perpetually vowed virgin. Otherwise, when she utters the words, "How can this be? I know not man," when she's already married, and the archangel appears to her and lets her know that there will be the Most High that she will give birth to, she is perplexed. Now, she is already betrothed. She knows how normal marital relations would bring about a child. Yet her words of perplexity indicate that she didn't intend to have any relations with Joseph. But that isn't it, Joshua. When we look in early church history, you're not going to ever encounter anyone in the early church. And I mean nobody in the early church in any century, Joshua. Not in the 100s, 2, 3, 4, 5, and on, that believed Mary had relations or other children. But I'm going to shock you even more. Not even the reformers believed that. Meaning not even Luther, not even Calvin, not even Zwingli, none of them. The belief that Mary had other children is a very late modern novelty that entered Protestantism from liberal movements, from liberalism, because not even Luther believed that, not even the early reformers, because the church received the belief that Mother Mary had taken a vow of perpetual virginity. Now, the question would be, then why do we read about brothers and sisters? Well, we have to remember, in the Bible, brother is used all over the place. It's the Greek word adelphos, and it can refer to a relative, or it could refer to close kin. It could refer to a child of the same mother, but the fact of the matter is it doesn't always get used that way. And the important thing we've got to zero in on is the Bible never, ever calls James, Joseph, Jude, Simon sons of Mary, ever. They're referred to as brothers of Jesus, but how are they brothers? We've got to ask. The Bible never presents them as children of Mary, ever. Moreover, some of the named brothers of Jesus, James and Joseph, or Joseph, are associated with another man. So if you wonder, okay, well, how are they then related? Well, they could have been cousins. They very well could have been cousins. Or another early ancient belief, Joshua, was that Joseph had children from a prior marriage, and he was a widower, and they were children of his. Either which way, whatever position you want to take, the one position we know that we can rule out immediately from the Bible and early church history, we can rule out that they're children of Mary. They are not. The Bible is very clear that they're not children of Mary. These are referred to as brothers, but we have to remember, brother can be used in a broad sense. In fact, brother is used many times to refer to cousins, even to nephews. So we've got to look at the way the Bible uses the term and how the early church understood, well, are they children of Mary or not? The answer is no.
1: All right, Joshua, I said to come back to you. Did that satisfy you?
0: Yeah, that I'm satisfied.

0: true. So the Catholic Church doesn't have, like, an official stance on who they were specifically, just that they were not Mary's sons.
1: Great, great follow-up. The Catholic Church... Yeah, great follow-up. The Catholic Church has never dogmatized whether these are cousins or children of Joseph from a prior marriage, or maybe some are cousins and maybe some are children of Joseph from a prior marriage. So you can hold to either or. The one thing the church has dogmatized, and the one thing we know without a shadow of a doubt, is they're not children of Mary. That is the important thing. Whether they are children of Joseph, one could hold to that. Some in the early church believe that. Or whether they are cousins, you could hold to that as well. In fact, the person we're talking about today, the great St. Jerome, believed they were cousins.
2: Joshua, we've got a little, just a little booklet called 20 Answers Mary. 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Just give us an address and we'll send it off to you. Hang on the phone, give an address, and we'll take a quick break. Right back with more William Albrecht on Mary on Catholic Answers Live.
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4: This is EWTN Daily Saint, where each story reminds us that holiness is possible in every age. Saint Donatian, accompanied by five other bishops, underwent severe persecution by Arian Vandals, and they were violently martyred for the faith. Serving as bishops in North Africa in the late 5th century, they were persecuted by zealous Arian heretics for rejecting the false teachings of Arianism, which denied Christ's divine nature. Refusing to compromise, the bishops defended doctrinal truth with courage. According to tradition, one of the bishops, Laetus, was imprisoned, then burned alive. The Arians pursued the rest of the bishops into the desert, where they were mutilated and left to die. United in suffering, they strengthened the early Christian communities being tested by persecution. Their witness to truth and courage has fortified the church over the centuries, especially in times of internal conflict. May the lives of Saint Donatian and his companions inspire you to grow closer to Christ today. Saint Donatian and companions, pray for us. To sign up for the Daily Saint emails, please visit ewtn.com/dailysaint.
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0: 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You can find him on either of those places. And several times a month, you can find him here on Catholic Answers Live with us. About, I don't know, 50, 100, 200 times he's been on Matt Frad's show. I don't even think Matt Frad would have a show if it wasn't for William Albrecht. How many times have you been on there? Like a thousand? How many times have you been on Matt Frad's show? 500, 600?
1: I think it's about 10 times now.
0: Yeah.
1: I just did this debut a recent debate of mine about 2 weeks ago.
0: Oh.
1: I have a confession to make for the, can I confess? I want to confess something. I got to get it off my chest.
0: Go ahead. Get it
1: during
0: off.
1: During the break, audience, I am a bad guy. I'm a bad influence. The break, I'm always trying to convert Sai to diet soda, man. I'm not a good influence, guys.
0: You have to convert me. We revel in our lack of beverage virtue. That I can tell people what you're drinking right now? He is drinking a diet cherry Dr. Pepper. Is that what it is?
1: There you go.
0: Diet cherry Dr. Pepper. That's so many things. I can't even imagine the chemical makeup of that. But I did tell him, I'm going to get one of those on the way home. I don't care what chemical.
1: Yeah.
0: All right. Oh, yeah. Yes, we help each other in our unhealthy habits. Angela is in Maryland. Angela, welcome. Go ahead.
2: Hi.
0: You got a Marian question? You got a question about Mary?
2: I do.
0: All right.
2: It's sort of a couple of parts. Okay.
0: All right. But Angela, right into the phone, okay? You're just a little bit muddled. So if we're going to do a couple parts, we better get you talking right into the phone.
2: Is that better?
0: Okay, a little. A little. Yeah.
2: I'm sorry. I don't have it on speaker or anything.
0: Oh, you don't?
2: I'll just talk louder.
0: It's Maryland. I don't know what the Maryland phone system is all about. Always with Maryland.
2: It's Maryland.
0: All right. Go ahead, Angela.
2: Maryland is a great state. We were a Catholic state.
0: I know. Okay. The original Catholic settlement there in Baltimore.
2: Yep. Okay. Let me be quick. I know you guys don't have a lot of time. I've only been a Catholic for a year. But, okay, so Mary was assumed. Statement. Question is, before Adam and Eve ate the fruit, they were like Mary, I think. So the question is, if they hadn't eaten the fruit, would they have been assumed into heaven, or would it be more like the 1,000 years of peace at the end? And if we get caught up at the end, are we being assumed?
1: All right. Number one, we would have to be clear that when it comes to the millennium, the church does not have a dogmatized particular belief. That is the number one thing we want to lay out there. And the other thing is, what I'm going to lay out there, I need to be very clear, is speculative. I'm going to tell you what Aquinas and Scotus taught, because the church has never dogmatized anything and said that, well, if Adam and Eve had not sinned, they would have been taken bodily into heaven. Now, Adam and Eve, had they not sinned, Catholic theology does tell us that they would not have undergone death as we do experience it. That we do know, because they were created with what is known as the preternatural gift of bodily immortality. And you can take that directly from the Catechism. So had they remained faithful, it is very possible to speculate that God would have ultimately transferred them into heavenly glory without the corruption of the grave. Now, to be very clear, we're talking about speculative theology, not defined Catholic doctrine. The church does teach that Adam and Eve were originally given the gift of bodily immortality, and that death, the way that we experience it, through sin entered the world. But the church doesn't define exactly what would have happened to their bodies had they never sinned. So you're free to tell me, well, you know what, I think maybe they would have ultimately been transferred into heavenly glory without the corruption. And that's a perfectly safe to hold to. That would be analogous to an assumption, but I want to be clear, Catholics are not required to believe this, but I tend to lean towards that particular view.
0: What do you think, Angela?
2: Sure. That sounds good. That sounds good. I'm still trying to understand some of these concepts. So
0: wait, I just need to be clear with you on something. Going to heaven and living with God forever, that sounds good to you? You were putting that in the that sounds good category?
2: Yeah. Absolutely.
0: Okay, I just wanted to be clear what sounded good to you.
1: Good.
2: I'm ready for a better view on the everything. presumably, I'm going to know a lot more stuff when I get up there.
0: Yes, you. I think we can confidently say, Angela, as much as Angela sounds like a very intelligent person, I'm not diminishing her acumen here, she will know more stuff when she's in heaven.
1: Oh, yeah.
0: Yeah.
1: No doubt.
0: All right, Angela, if you want it, I'll send you the Big Book of Catholic Answers. Hang on and give Edgar an address, and we'll send it off to you if you want it. We're talking Mary. William Albrecht is our guest, and off now to Omaha, Nebraska, where the phones are way better than they are in Maryland. Nobody knows what the problem is with the phones in Maryland, but in Nebraska, watch this. Hi, Jan, you got a question?
3: Yeah, I do. Am I okay if I'm on speakerphone?
0: Well, it doesn't even sound like speakerphone. It's like the miracle of the Nebraska phone system. You just can't beat a good Nebraska phone call. Go ahead, Jan.
3: Okay. Well, I just have a question. So a little bit of background. Raised Protestant, and I'm in the middle of taking classes to convert to Catholicism.
0: Praise God.
3: And I have a question. So it's about Mary, but it kind of incorporates questions on the patronage of the saints. So when you're referring to early church fathers' teaching, I want to know how early you can trace these teachings back. Can you trace them as far back as the apostles? And the reason I'm asking this is because I have been told, taught, or it's commonly thought by many people, that the veneration or slash worship, is what a Protestant would say, the worship of Mary and the patronage of the saints, they would say that it's not biblical, it's not in scripture, and that it's evidence of the early church blending in pagan rules of, you know, having multiple gods and idols. And so I would just like to know how early we can take this back. And then after he answers that, can you give the name of a book that would be a good starter book for somebody that wants to learn about the early church fathers?
1: Okay. Number one, in terms of blending in pagan practices, we need to be very clear. There is nothing pagan about the way that we view Mother Mary. A pagan goddess is given worship. A pagan goddess is sacrificed to. Mother Mary is a creature. Mother Mary is given honor, veneration. She is not to be worshipped. Sacrifice is to be given to God and God alone. So in terms of the pagan view that people try to accuse us of Mother Mary, there's no such thing. There's no parallels of you. I've read the claims of there being parallels. Mary was a creature. Mary was created. Mary wasn't creator. But you want to know how early, how far back do I'm not entirely certain what particular belief you're asking about in terms of how far back it goes. We'll go with Mary and veneration in particular, and we'll go with Mary. Let's go with Mary as a new Eve first. How far back would Mary as a new Eve go? Well, that goes to the apostolic era. You can find it in the Epistle to Diognetus, very early document in the apostolic era. But another thing I'd like to add to you, one other thing I would give you, honor and veneration of Mother Mary is biblical. We've got to begin there immediately. The foundation of honoring Mary is biblical. If Mary is presented to us as the new Ark of the New Covenant, called full of grace, uniquely in a titular manner, the Archangel Gabriel greets her in a titular manner, in a title form, as full of grace. Nobody else has ever greeted that way. And we're told that all generations will call her blessed. Mother Mary is to be honored immediately right there in the Bible. So we have it as biblical that we must honor her. And she is all holy, full of grace. But if you want to look in the early church, you're going to find it very early on. Mother Mary presented as a new Eve. where do we find Mary venerated early on? Well, you don't have to go further than the 100s. In the Proto-Evangelium of James, Mary is presented as the new Ark of the New Covenant, perpetual virgin, all holy, living a consecrated holy life, and presented as the Mother of God. And we're talking about the early 100s. But if you're wondering, okay, well, hold on. I want to know where we can find examples of Mother Mary being prayed to. Well, you don't have to go further. In the early 200s, there's a prayer called the Subtuum Presidium. It is an ancient prayer and is directly calling upon the invocation of Mary. And it says, "We fly to your protection, O Holy Mother of God. O Holy Mother of God." Now, we have direct Marian invocation very early on, and then we have ancient examples of Mary presented as all holy, the new Ark of the New Covenant. By the way, I forgot to mention, the Proto-Evangelium in the 100s will refer to Mary as being immaculate as well. She is called a fruit of justice, meaning she is immaculate from her mother's womb. So in terms of Mother Mary being given honor, veneration, and viewed in a high manner, very early as I want to say in the Epistle to Diognetus, probably around 90, 95, and then the Proto-Evangelium, probably around 140 or 150 AD.
0: What do you think, Jan?
3: I believe you. It would be hard for me to translate that answer to someone objecting, because I don't know how to explain that in a way to say that that's not a synthesis of,
0: oh, paganism.
3: You know, like a female deity worship being blended into,
0: yeah,
3: you know, Christian beliefs. I don't know, like, how you would prove that it's not that, I guess. So I accept that answer, but I don't think I have a way to use that to explain it to somebody else.
1: Well, let me try and help you out, because and this will be a big help. The very same fathers that venerated Mother Mary condemned pagan worship and idolatry. And I'm going to give you a little bit of homework, Jen. I hope you don't mind. There's an early church father called St. Epiphanius.
3: Yes.
1: Good. There's an early father called... Sure, no problem. And you can watch the replay of the show too. There's an early father called St. Epiphanius. And he loved to condemn pagan idolatry. Good. But all the while he condemned pagan idolatry, he pointed out that there was a right way to honor the holy saints, and that we don't do what they do. What they do is they offer sacrifice to their idols. We don't do that to Mary. We don't believe Mary is a deity. We honor her, we venerate her, and veneration doesn't arise from pagan goddess worship, because pagan goddess worship is offering sacrifice, believing that you can sacrifice something and offer it up to a female deity, and then they are going to give you rewards. No, we venerate Mary, we love Mary, we ask for intercession, but we know ultimately all prayer is answered by God. But remember, the very same fathers that honored and venerated Mother Mary, they condemned pagan idolatry. So there's no example of any kind of absorbing of paganism. And if there was an example of that, well, then that would be directly from the Bible. But nobody's going to argue that the Bible teaches you to absorb pagan idolatry with Mary in honor. Mary is given honor in the Bible. Let me give you one other place to go to, Jan. If you go to the book of Revelation, chapter 12, verse 1, Mother Mary is a woman crowned in glory in heaven. We're told there's a great sign in heaven, a woman clothed with a son. That woman in verses 4 and 5 gives birth to the Messiah. Well, then who could that woman be? It has got to be Mother Mary, the Queen of Heaven. The real Queen of Heaven, not a deity, but a woman who was given glory by God Almighty, not a woman who is a pagan deity. There's a big difference.
3: Okay.
0: Yeah?
3: Yeah, I'm familiar with that. I think that was actually one of the passages that was helpful for me to turn a corner. But yeah, thank you very much. And do you have a starter book that you would recommend for somebody that wants to learn about the early church fathers?
1: Yeah, I would recommend that great book from Joe Heschmeyer. I would just toss that out there.
0: Yeah, we can give the early church. The early church was the Catholic Church.
1: That's a great book.
3: Okay,
0: I'll give it to you. Hang on, we'll send you a copy. We have a very generous donor who says if he'll pay for it if we send books to people. So we'd be happy to send you. The early church was the Catholic Church. Just hang on, give us an address. We, in the meantime, will go to a break. We're talking Mary on Catholic Answers Live with our good friend William Albrecht.
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0: Catholic Answers Live. Having a great time with William Albrecht, talking about Mary. As a matter of fact, it's just been a great 2 hours today. And as much as I love working with you, and as much as I admire Tom Nash, Harper, it's the callers that have made the show today, William. It has been really fun. Sometimes challenging, but really good questions today. So it's been a good one.
1: It's been great. Great people.
0: All right. But pressure is on Patricia down in Florida. Patricia, you got a good question for us about Mary?
2: I hope so. And I hope my Florida connection is good as well.
0: It's not Nebraska good, but it's good, Patricia. All right?
2: Okay. Yes. When Joseph discovered that Mary was with child, and he was thinking about divorcing her quietly, how would that have protected her at all when they live in a small town where everybody knows everybody and everything about everybody?
1: Yeah, very good question. And the key is to be found in the Gospel of St. Matthew, chapter 1, verse 19. It says, divorce her quietly. Now, if you look up the Greek word there, it doesn't mean nobody would ever know. It means that what St. Joseph wanted to do, what he would have intended to do, is he would have intended to end the betrothal privately rather than publicly accuse Mary of adultery. Now, back then, in the ancient days, when you would accuse somebody of adultery, it would become pretty public because the methodology was one of public disgrace. And everyone would know because you would do it publicly. But Joseph, we're told, was a just man. He was a holy man, and he would have done it in a private manner. So we have to remember, Jewish betrothal was already legally binding, and ending it really did require a divorce. So Joseph's mercy was his intended mercy was he would have avoided a public charge, he would have avoided a public trial, and he would have avoided deliberately shaming Mother Mary. Even though, and you're right, even though people in that tiny little community, they maybe eventually would have recognized, hey, something happened here. Something got, something went down that was bad. They would have realized and recognized it. Either way, he would have done it quietly. People may have found out eventually. It doesn't mean people wouldn't have found out, they wouldn't have known. It just means he wouldn't have publicly disgraced her.
2: I like that. That's the best explanation I've heard on that particular question, so I appreciate your help with that.
0: So, all right. So we can keep having you back, William.
1: Thank you.
0: That's the best.
1: Thank you. It relied on all that. Thank you.
0: Yeah. Patricia, if you'd like, I could send you the big book of Catholic Answers. You want a copy of it?
2: I'd love that. I'd love that.
0: All right. Hang on. Just give us an address. We'll send it off to you. I'm probably driving Edgar nuts. I'm giving so many books away today. I'm making his life so hard. He's been spent the last 2 hours typing in people's addresses. Linda in Santa.
1: I don't even want to tell you what he just texted me.
0: Oh, really? Is he mad?
1: He's not happy with you.
0: Okay. All right. Linda in Santa Fe, New Mexico. Thank you for waiting so patiently, Linda. Go ahead with your Marian question.
3: Thank you so much, Cy. My question for William is, a good argument that I think for Protestants and people who don't really believe in Mary might be, and believing in her perpetual virginity, might be that how many times has she actually revealed her perpetual virginity in apparitions to people that she's appeared to? Because being the mother of God, we can certainly believe her. So would that be a good place to point Protestants to and say, look, you must believe her?
1: Well, number one, to be very clear, I'll tell you what I believed when I was a Protestant. That wouldn't have flown with me. I didn't believe in Marian apparitions, and they won't believe in them either. I think that the very best approach would be going right to the Bible and then showing them how the earliest followers of the faith interpreted that Bible. Let them know, hey, the Catholic Church gave you the Bible you're holding right there, even though it might be missing a few books. The Church gave you your Bible. And we need to go and read how they read the Bible and interpret it the way they interpreted it. Because I don't think a Marian apparition will really fly with them. Now, in terms of Marian apparitions, I'm going to let you down a little bit here. I know of a lot of them, but that is the thing. And I think Cy will agree with me. There are a lot of them. And off the top of my head, a few of them I can think of immediately where we can look at them. And Mother Mary is identified as a perpetual virgin. Our Lady of Guadalupe would be one. Our Lady of Lourdes is another one. Without a doubt, Our Lady of Fatima. But then you're going to get me there because I am. I know that there are so many Marian apparitions, and unfortunately, I'd have to dig in and look into that. But I can tell you right now, our evangelical friends, that won't fly with them. They don't believe in a lot of the Marian apparitions. They reject them. So I think what we've got to do first, before we get them there to Marian apparitions, we've got to lay out the biblical foundation of Mariology. And we can do that. Without a doubt, we can do that. We lay out the biblical foundations of Mariology. Mariology and Christology go hand in hand. Then we lay out what did the early followers believe. And they all believe these things that we believe about Mary today. We show them that. And then gradually, well, once they accept that, then we can begin talking about Marian apparitions, I think.
3: Very good.
0: All right. Yes. All right.
3: Thank you so much.
0: Thank you, Linda. I'm gonna let you go because one more call. I think we can get everybody on here. Robert in Cincinnati, Ohio. Robert, welcome. Go ahead with your Marian question.
4: Yeah, I appreciate it. Where in the Bible or scripture that states that, I know they call it the assumption, that, you know, she was taken into heaven. I mean, the Bible mentions that, you know, God took Enoch, but I don't see anywhere where it mentions that she was taken into heaven.
0: Okay.
4: Or God took her.
1: Right. Right. Well, number one, the number one principle we've got to begin with is the claim that everything that a Christian must believe must be there in the Bible itself is not a biblical teaching. That in and of itself is not biblical. But we do have a very clear image of Mother Mary present in heaven. And we have that in Revelation 11, 19, and 12. The Ark of the Covenant is seen in heaven in Revelation 11, 19. And then immediately Revelation 12 shows you a woman crowned in heaven and clothed with the sun. And that woman in Revelation 12 is Mother Mary. She's presented to us in bodily form with bodily descriptions in heaven. The early church saw that as a clear reference to the bodily assumption. What are your thoughts on that?
4: If I'm remembering correctly, I thought somewhere that the woman actually represents the Israel nation, maybe not, you know, Israel itself, but something of some type of Israel nation and something of that nature that also includes Gentiles, things of that nature. So it's more of a represents a nation other than a single individual person.
1: Do you think that it could represent New Israel, the church?
4: That's one of the things I'm looking at, you know, I'm trying to discover, because that's one of the explanations that I believe I've read or heard somewhere.
1: Well, if it represents New Israel, the church, Mother Mary is still not disconnected from that imagery, because she is the Queen of Heaven. She would still be part of that image. And she most definitely is the primary historical referent, because she is the one that gives birth to the Messiah in verse 5 of Revelation 12.
0: You have such good and serious questions, Robert. I would send you a big book we have called Behold Your Mother, A Biblical and Historical Defense of the Marian Doctrines, that will go into this more if you'd like it. All you have to do is give us an address. We'll send you Behold Your Mother, because I really regret that you waited and we didn't have a lot of time. But that at least William gave you a beginning, and Behold Your Mother can help more. William Albrecht, Patristic Pillars, earlychurchfathers.com. Thank you so much. Always enjoy the time with you.
1: Great being with you. Can't wait to be back.
0: Yeah, I got to go get a Diet Cherry Dr. Pepper now. And we'll see you next time, God willing, right here on Catholic Answers Live.
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8: This is a Digital Moment with Sandra McDevitt. Did you know there are several biblical typologies of the Blessed Mother? One is a comparison to the Ark of the Covenant. The Ark was the holiest object for the Jewish people. It carried the very essence of God through the stone tablets of the law given to Moses, the manna sent down from heaven, and the rod of Aaron, symbolizing the priesthood. In the New Testament, Mary carried what was in the Ark. John chapter 6, and Jesus says, "I am the bread come down from heaven," clearly referencing the manna. Hebrews chapter 4, we have a great high priest according to the order of Melchizedek. And in the Sermon on the Mount, is Jesus who interprets the law. Mary was the ark that carried Jesus. The bread was the manna, rod, the high priest, and the law, lawgiver of the New Testament. I'm Sandra McDevitt for EWTN Radio.
9: This is Father Matthew. The month of September is dedicated to Our Lady of Sorrows. Let us pray. Hail Mary, full of grace, the Lord is with thee. Blessed art thou among women, and blessed is the fruit of thy womb, Jesus. Holy Mary, Mother of God, pray for us sinners, now and at the hour of our death. Amen.
10: As a Catholic talk show host and speaker and author, I'm often asked, how should we pray? How do we pray? Really? It's up to you, and that's between you and the Lord. We have wonderful, wonderful formalized prayers in the Catholic faith, such as a rosary, the Lord's Prayer, novenas, but you can also just open up your heart and say, Lord, help, SOS. It's as simple as that. How you pray is really up to you. Ask the Lord how you should pray, and He'll answer you.
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12: 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O Holy Spirit, Lord of Light, we worship you, whose presence brings love, joy, and peace. Be present to those who are suffering through the darkness of depression. Heal their wounds, their strength renew. On their dryness, pour your dew. 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